0: Hi there. Thank you for being with us today on Abounding Grace. Pastor Ed Taylor will join us in a moment and continue his new study of 1 Samuel. You know, there were many wonderful people to learn about in God's Word, great men of faith and action that God used, like David and the Apostle Paul, men who gave their lives for the gospel, like Stephen. Today, we'll again look at the life and times of a woman of God named Hannah. She had some serious trials in her life, not the least of which was her inability to have a child. Here is Pastor Ed with her story in 1 Samuel chapter 1.
1: We meet Samuel by the end of our chapter today, a man that God used to build a bridge in a critical time in Israel's history. He was the last of the judges and the first of a new line of prophets after Moses. Samuel was such a powerful prophet that he actually establishes a school to train prophets. And he's used by God to anoint two kings. At a time in Israel's history of great uncertainty and sinful instability. Listen, just as a side note, I want you to know that sin will always bring instability in your life. There isn't a stability that comes by choosing compromise, and there's not a stability that comes by choosing a shortcut, and there's not a stability, obviously, that comes through disobedience. And the nation of Israel, coming through the time and the years of the judges, instability and insincerity and uncertainty. God will use Samuel during that time in a nation to give strong spiritual leadership, to give direction and help and stability in a very unstable time. So by way of review, let's go back to chapter 1, verse 1, that we looked at in depth in our introduction last time. Now there was a certain man of Ramathaim, Zophim, of the mountains of Ephraim, and his name was Elkanah, the son of Jeroham, and the son of Elihu, the son of Tohu, the son of Zuph, and Ephraim, an Ephraimite. And he had two wives. And then we addressed that. For those of you that are new, we addressed that last time in our study. We just started the book of 1 Samuel, so you can catch up with us, because this is our second study in the book. The man had two wives. The name of one was Hannah. The name of the other was Peninnah. And Peninnah had children, but Hannah had no children. This man went up from the city yearly to worship and sacrifice to the Lord of hosts in Shiloh. Also the two sons of Eli, Hophni and Phinehas, the priests of the Lord, were there. And whenever the time came for Elkanah to make an offering, he would give portions to Peninnah, his wife, and to all her sons and daughters. But to Hannah he'd give a double portion, for he loved Hannah, although the Lord had closed her womb. We also looked at that in depth last time and encourage you to pick up the study. And our rival also provoked her severely to make her miserable because the Lord had closed her womb. So it was year by year that she went up to the house of the Lord that she provoked her. Therefore, she wept and did not eat. We saw five people introduced and only three we spent some time on. We're going to spend more time on two of them, Eli. Well, actually six, if you count Eli, Hophni and Phinehas. We'll look at them as they come up later in the book of 1 Samuel. But our focus last time was on these three people that God's going to use providentially in his plan. He'll use these three people to bring Samuel into the world. First, there's Elkanah. He's a man who loves God, worships him regularly, and made the sinful mistake of marrying two wives. Next, Peninnah, his wife, has won the one at this point that has been blessed according to the scriptures to, at the end of verse 4, she had sons and daughters, multiple kids, and even uses the word all her sons and daughters. Then we meet Hannah, his second wife, who's full of sorrow and sadness, unable to conceive a child, and yet, more importantly in this, we also were introduced in verse 3 to the Lord of hosts in Shiloh, Yahweh, Jehovah Sabaoth. This is the first time this is used to describe in over 300 times in the Bible the powerful sovereignty of God, this Lord of hosts. If we just focus, and this is a principle for us in our own lives, if we just focus on the people and we just focus on the problems and we just focus on the brokenness of situations, I guarantee that we will leave and stay in a state of discouragement. We will stay in a state of uncertainty. We'll, you know, as we looked at a couple hard things. We had to pause. We had to look at this whole matter of bigamy or polygamy. And we asked the question, why some people will come to this and go, why does God approve of bigamy? He doesn't. The Bible just describes it for what it is. This is strictly, clearly condemned, not only in teaching, but it's also condemned in the order of creation. It's condemned in the Old Testament. It's condemned in the New Testament. However, there's brokenness. And we could spend, and I think many people do, their whole life arguing something like this and crafting an argument and seeking to convince people that God shouldn't approve of polygamy. Even though he doesn't, it's easy to get sidetracked on it when you just focus on the problem. It is a problem. It's clearly a problem. And poor Hannah and Peninnah and Elkanah are paying the price for it. He's created a rivalry in his house. He has created a difficulty for his own life. He's created tension among the children. And each time you read of any type of bigamy or polygamy in the scriptures, problems always come. Why? Because it's not God's heart. And it's important for us to recognize that if our focus is only on the circumstances and the difficulties, not only will we leave discouraged and stay in a state of discouragement, but we'll be led most likely to make wrong decisions. And it is a wrong decision to exclude the Lord of hosts, because he changes everything. Elkanah, Peninnah, Hannah are all a part of the story, the true story of bringing this miracle kid, Samuel, into the world, a miracle child that God's going to use in incredible ways. But the real focus, the real star, if you will, of the book of 1 Samuel is the same focus in every book of the Bible, the Lord of hosts, the one that's in sovereign control. And even though we are learning from the lives of ordinary men and women, that will encourage us because if the Lord of hosts, if Yahweh will use us, he'll use them, then he'll use us. Because we can look at our own lives, and I mean, we don't have polygamy or bigamy in my life. You better not, just in case. So you're just like, well, you know, I was watching this show on cable and it was all right for him. No, it's not all right. It's not all right. It's not all right. Biblically, it's not all right. Practically, it's not all right. God's order and rule for marriage, we remember, very simple, right? This is the highest goal, the highest call, the best goal that we can possibly hit is one man, one woman, one lifetime. That's marriage. There is no other variation of marriage. Even though our culture may try to introduce other definitions, there's only one definition. God created it. God maintains it. God blesses marriage. One man, one woman, one life. So even though we're learning from lives of ordinary men, the focus is not on them. The focus is on God. We don't want to lose that. The people and the events recorded for us in the Bible are part of God's salvation history. Or sometimes people refer to history as, and maybe you've heard this before, history is sometimes restated as his, capital H-I-S, story. I mean, that's what salvation history really is. It's the story of God bringing Messiah into the world so that he might die for your sins and you and I might turn away from our sins and embrace him. And so studying Judges, 1 and 2 Samuel, 1 and 2 Kings, 1 and 2 Chronicles reveals many sins and failures on the part of God's people, but they truly teach us that God is on the throne. That what the books really teach us is that when God isn't allowed to rule, there will be seasons and times when he will overrule those that will not allow him to rule to accomplish his plan and his purpose. That God will accomplish his will. That is a fact. With or without us. And the Lord of hosts will accomplish his purposes. And his will for us will be accomplished. You have to agree, by the time we end these first seven verses, we have to all conclude, I hope, that Hannah is in bad shape. That this is not a good place for her to be in. She's in bad shape. Not only was she barren, which was tragedy for a woman in that time period, but Peninnah made a point to provoke and taunt her and pick on her and hurt her purposely year after year. A human taking advantage of another human's weakness and then using that repetitively within a familial relationship. It's unfortunate, it's sad, it still goes on today. And Hannah's in bad shape. But that's from the human perspective. Our hearts go out to Hannah. How can you not go out? In verse 7, so it was year by year when she went up to the house of the Lord that she provoked her and she wept and did not eat. How can your heart not break for a woman in this condition? How can it not just say, whoa, whoa. Not only does she have the burden of being childless, and having to face that. She also has the burden of sharing her husband with another woman. She also has the burden of being picked on and made fun of. She also has the burden of having not only picked on, I don't even know that that's the right word. I like the English word here, provoked. Provoked. She's hungry. She refuses to eat. She's bitterly weeping. This word in the Hebrew speaks of deep, deep crying, not just a tearing up of the eyes. I mean, This is a crushed woman. Then, verse 8, Elkanah, her husband, said to her, Hannah, why do you weep? Why do you not eat? And why is your heart grieved? Am I not better to you than 10 sons? If you like to write notes in your Bible, next to verse 8, you can write this, knucklehead. Elkanah, a man of worship, a man that seeks to please and worship God, was not a man of understanding with his wife Hannah. He didn't get it. What she needed was sympathetic understanding and empathy, but what she got instead was a remark that I think was given sincerely. We joke at it, and it's like, are you kidding me? Isn't it much easier to see sin in someone else's life than the own remarks that we would make sometimes? So we hear that, we read into it, we kind of joke and we kind of laugh, but it was, I believe he loved her. I believe he loved her and tried to say something that, you know, that just you don't want to say. Not wise. Didn't help. Husbands, can I just speak to you for a second? Husbands, no, and ladies, no elbows required. I will take care of it all. How careful we must be in being sensitive to the Holy Spirit and to our wives in serving them. You've been wondering what to pray for in your life. You've been wondering how to bring peace into your home. You've been wondering how to love your wife as Christ loved the church. You can start with just this one thing. Pray and ask God to help you to be careful in being more sensitive to the Holy Spirit and to your wife. That's what Peter said. Let me give you a verse, and you can maybe even memorize this verse. Turn over, hold your places in 1 Samuel, turn all the way over to 1 Samuel chapter 3. To a woman that's barren, to a woman that's hurting, to a woman that's being provoked, to a woman that is fasting or not simply not eating because she's tired and she just has no appetite because she's weeping so much and her eyes are, you know, all messed up and she doesn't look like she normally would and all of the things. The last thing she needs to be told is, you know, hey, I know you're in bad shape, but aren't I good enough? Am I not better to you than 10 sons? You know, you almost wish verse 9 said, Hannah yelled at her, no! You don't get it. Husbands, verse 7, did I tell you where? 1 Peter chapter 3, verse 7. 1 Peter chapter 3, verse 7. I believe that what Elkanah needed is the instruction of the Holy Spirit to us right now to be reminded of this important truth, husbands. And you future, you know, you single guys, you're like, that's not me. No, I'm preparing you for the future. Don't just check out. The Lord has marriage for you in the future. Hey, look, you need to learn this. It's better to learn it now and to pray for it now. He tells us, Peter does, husbands, likewise, dwell with them with understanding, giving honor to the wife as to the weaker vessel and being heirs together of the grace of life that your prayers may not be hindered. Dwell with and understand your wives. You know, I know it's a big joke. So it's hard to understand my wife. No, the Holy Spirit will give you insight on your wife. The idea behind dwelling and understanding has the idea that you are spending a lot of time studying your wife. That's really the picture here. That you are at home with your wife, physically and emotionally and spiritually. I know there were seasons where, and probably still, in our lives, in my marriage, where I could be there physically, but not, I'd be checked out mentally. I'd be somewhere else. And Marie and I would have to talk about that, and she'd have to show me, and she'd have to tell me. I remember even a time just a few years ago where I really thought that I could do two things at once. I really did. I mean, totally sincere. And the two things that I felt that I could do was talk to Marie and read my email at the same time. Or anything in front of me, because I have a home office. I spend a majority of my study time at home, because when I'm here, I want to be with people. I don't want to be locked in my office. So if I'm here, my office is really just to meet people. I don't do a lot of studying or reading, because I'm always ministering to people, and I love that. So I have an office at home, and that way, you know, Marie has more access to me at home. So she would come in, my laptop would be open, and she'd tell me something, and I'd say something like, huh? What'd you say? Can you say that again? And for many years, she'd be very gracious with me, and she'd repeat it all over again, and we'd finally connect. And one day, I don't know what possessed her. One day, we were having that same kind of dialogue where, huh, what? You know, and we weren't connecting because I wasn't really paying attention because I was paying attention to the email or whatever was in front of me on my laptop there. She just walked over and just closed my laptop in the middle of what I was doing. I said, what are you doing? You can just close my laptop. I'm a mighty man of God. No, I didn't do that. No. So I was probably doing something. And I was like, what do you mean you can't close my laptop? She goes, you're not paying attention. Of course I'm paying attention. You're not paying attention. And so I slowed down enough to listen to her, and she explained to me what she meant by that. And from this day on, I close my laptop when anybody comes in my office, because I can't do both. You probably can't do both either, but I know I can't do both. I know that either I'm going to read my email or I'm going to pay attention to the person. And I learned, and Marie helped me with that. She helped me to understand. I guess my studying of Marie wasn't good up to that point. But she helped me by saying, you know what? You need to pay attention to me. And fortunately, it was just something simple like that, where you need to pay attention to me. And so now that's a habit with everyone. To the best of my ability now, if somebody comes in my office and I'm working on something, I'll do one of two things. I'll say, can you wait a minute? Let me finish this. And I give my full attention because I'm in the middle of something. You walked in and on the middle because I have an open door policy. You can walk around my office. So I'm in the middle of something. Or if I'm not in the middle of something, I will purposely close my laptop, get a piece of paper out usually to take notes, and give my full attention. And so it goes both ways, ladies. It's not, you know, don't sit there and go, wait a minute, he just needs to understand me. You can help us. In a very kind way. Don't get all, you know, don't use me as an example to go slamming computers. But that was it was something that interrupted me enough to pay attention and reminded me that I do have an obligation to really pay attention to my wife, period. She needs to get my full attention when she wants to come and talk to me. Same with my kids. Same with the people that I serve with. People are more important than my computer. Or now, you know, that was before the iPad or the iPhone. You know, people are more important. I'm always reminding the pastors to keep their phones in their pockets, because it's very hard to minister to someone when you're Facebooking and they're talking to you. I'm serious. It's just, I'm tired of it. I read recently in an article, I'm tired of it, don't think of it just like it's a major thing here. It's not, but I'm tired of it reading, because 81% of they did a survey recently, I just read it yesterday, 81% of people think it's okay to interrupt a conversation with your phone. What that means is it's okay to interrupt with a phone call, with a text message, with a beep of Twitter, a beep of Instagram, I mean, if you set all your alerts, you're going to be beeping all day. Your battery's going to go dead by noon. This is going to be going, and it can't be that important. And to give attention to people, to look them in the eye, to focus, and within the marriage, somehow Ekona just didn't have the connection of understanding. See, men, when our wives are enduring emotional pain, when our wives are going under personal strain, you might want to jot this down. Men, do you have your notes out? Do you have a pen out? Write it on your hand if you have to. Ladies, if you're with, write it on their hand. So get this, honey. Listen, this is powerful stuff. When our wives are enduring emotional pain, personal strain, they don't need reasons, they need understanding. Hey, I mean, come on, how can you be so bad? Am I not better than 10 men? No, man, you're great. You're the 10 sons, you're great, but I want a son. I already got a husband. I want a son. I want a son. And while we personally as men cannot experience that feeling like a mom can, we certainly can ask God for wisdom and understanding the pain that our wives are enduring, and not try to replace it with some platitude, because I'm certain that they love you. They just want a son, or they just are enduring this pain, or their mom just died, or they're going through, and you want to live and dwell, men, with your wives, with understanding. Something like, you know, I don't fully understand, but I'll just sit here and cry with you. Or I'll just sit here and hold you while you're crying. Or if you don't want me to be near you, I'm going to be right over here, just a few feet from you while you're weeping and fasting. And you know what? I'm just going to sit over there and pray for you. I respect you. I won't touch you right now. And you don't want me near you. I'm just going to be right over there. I'll be right near you. I'll stay close enough to you, and I'll respect you when you're going through all the stuff that you're going through. And I'll just pray, God, to give me understanding. This, something's disconnected too with Elkanah, because this has been happening year after year. She's been going through this year after year. So there is some disconnect in him too. While I think he cares for her, something's going on, and you just don't want it to happen with you, men.
0: 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Pastor Ed, we noticed today that Hannah was misunderstood by her husband, and he wasn't there for her like he could be. So a question comes to mind. How can and should we love and support our spouse or loved one that's in a similar place as Hannah?
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2: Passage and to live it out. I know that God will honor it. He will honor it. He will honor your desire to get to know your wife. And it's 1 Peter chapter 3, verse 7. Husbands, likewise, dwell with them with understanding, giving honor to your wife as to the weaker vessel. That's not a joke to be made. Oh, you know, you're weaker than me, but acknowledging they're in a different place than you are. They're a different gender, a different body makeup, a different emotional state. Everything about our wives is different. And instead of joking about it or dismissing it, we're to step into their world and honor them. I mean, there's so much in that verse. You're heirs together in the grace of God, so your prayers won't be hindered. Memorize that verse, 1 Peter 3:7. God will bless it in your life.
3: 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That's right here on Abounding Grace. This

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4: 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Iran has launched

0: A barrage of missiles at American forces in the Middle East. President Trump says Iran knows what will happen next after its attacks.
1: We're going to be hitting them very hard because it's our turn to hit them. They know it's coming. They're asking us not to do it. But, they tried shooting it last night. So we had five rockets shot going 8,500 miles an hour. And all five rockets were knocked down to the ground. But they nevertheless took a shot. So it's our turn.
0: The U.S., meanwhile, partnered with Saudi Arabia on Wednesday to strike Iran-backed militias in neighboring Iraq, killing at least 20 fighters. Iraqi militia officials said six Iranian advisors were also killed in the U.S.-Saudi strikes. On Wall Street, the Dow down by 1,153 points. This is SRN News.
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3: Trying to get into the tech center, running heavy on 225. Do you have a crash there? Southbound 225 at I-25. Two left lanes blocked. 15 minutes from Parker Road on down. Try to get to the right side of the highway. Crash still working on the toll highway. Southbound E-470 past Highway 85. That's nearly a 15-minute delay. Emergency road work. Eastbound C-470 at Ken Carroll. Blocking the left lane. With traffic, I'm Susan Phelan.
4: Denver weather.
5: We'll be looking at one more good chance of scattered heavy monsoonal showers and thunderstorms through early tonight here across the metro area. Some locally heavy rainfall will be a threat. Severe weather is not a concern. We'll be looking at temperatures 80s to round out today, mid-60s tonight, low to mid-90s for highs Thursday into Friday. Widely scattered to scattered showers and storms primarily here south for your Thursday, then trending dry across the board here in the metro area Saturday and Sunday. Trending very hot as well. Mid and upper 90s Saturday. Triple digit highs likely Sunday. Weekend lows upper 60s. I'm meteorologist Mark Huer.
6: Current temperature
7: 70 degrees.
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9: 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With his important message, Finding Freedom Through Slavery, here's David.
10: You know, when you read the Bible, sometimes things sort of jump out at you and you wonder, what does that mean? It seems so strong. The Bible says that before we become Christians, before we come to Christ for forgiveness, we are slaves to sin. We are bound to sin. We want to be helped. We can't help ourselves. Some of you know what addiction is about. The Bible tells us that before we come to Christ, we're addicted to sin. We can't help ourselves. We want freedom, but we don't know how to get it. And then enter Jesus Christ and the freedom of the cross. That's what we're going to talk about today. I hope you'll be with us. Our passage of Scripture is Romans chapter 6. We are finishing up the month of July, and I've had such a wonderful time telling you about my friend Rob Morgan and the book that he wrote to help us appreciate our 250th anniversary. I think he wrote it before that, but it's just a wonderful treasure because it reminds us that this nation is a nation that is built on the principles of the Bible. This nation is going in the wrong direction, in my estimation, at the present time, because it's going away from those biblical principles. We can get back to the Bible, get back to those principles, we'll get back to the joy of what it means to be a Christian, and yes, what it means to be an American. This book, 100 Bible Verses That Made America, is our resource for the month of July. If you'll send a gift of any size to help us during this month, we'll send this 350-page hardback book to you. When you send your gift, ask for this book, and it will be on its way. Now let's get started with part one of Finding Victory and Freedom Through Slavery. Open your Bibles to the sixth chapter of the book of Romans, Romans chapter 6. I kept running into these statements in the New Testament, especially, that seem like a disconnect. Statements that, on the surface, sounded like they were contradictory. I later discovered, as I studied more and more, that these paradoxes of the New Testament were special tools that God chose to help us get a hold of dynamic truth about the Christian life. The paradoxes are many. If you're a Christian, the way up is the way down. That exaltation comes through humiliation. Just as the Lord Jesus came from heaven down here to be one of us and then was exalted to the right hand of the Father, the Bible tells us that God resists the proud, but he lifts up the humble. The way to strength for a Christian is through weakness, the realization that you don't have what you need, but the Lord God has everything you need. We can learn how to live by learning how to die. Today, I want to talk with you about freedom through slavery. Years ago, Bob Dylan wrote a song that you may remember. The lyrics of it go something like this. You may be an ambassador to England or France. You may like to gamble. You may like to dance. You may be the heavyweight champion of the world. You might be a socialite with a long string of pearls. But you're going to have to serve somebody. You may be a construction worker working on a home. You may be living in a mansion. You might even live in a dome. You may own guns and you may even own tanks. You might be somebody's landlord. You may even own banks. But you're going to have to serve somebody. Everybody's got to serve somebody. And so the question I want to pose to you today is, whose slave are you? Everybody is a slave in the sense that this passage is meant. That means we serve something. We serve someone. And we're going to learn about that today. And I want to ask you to stay focused and follow the train of thought that Paul leaves for us here in the sixth chapter. For he's going to take the institution of slavery as he knew it then. He's not endorsing it, and he never does, because it was an evil institution. But it was what was there, and so he used something that was there to teach us an important lesson. We begin in the 16th verse of the 6th chapter of Romans with what we might call the characteristics of slavery. And Romans 6:16 says, "Do you not know that to whom you present yourselves slaves to obey, you are that one's slaves whom you obey, whether of sin leading to death or of obedience leading to righteousness?" Now, it's been estimated that when Paul wrote this letter to the Romans, there were well over 600,000 slaves in Rome. It was not possible for you to have lived in Rome and not understood slavery, because it was everywhere present. The Old Testament law taught that when a person had been a slave for 7 years, the Old Testament law required that the master of that slave, at the end of the 7 years, offer him his freedom so that he can either become a free man or choose to serve under the mastership of another. Now, when a man decides that he is no longer wanting to stay under the same master, at that 7 year period of time, he can leave. But many of the slaves of that day realized that they had it really good under their masters, because their masters treated them very well, and that they were living better as a slave than many people they knew who were out of slavery, and that the future for them would be much better if they just stayed in the situation they were in. So if that were to happen, they would go to their master and say, "I don't want to be set free. I want to continue to be your slave." And if that were happening, the master, according to the Old Testament, would take the slave and they would bore a hole in his ear with an awl. And that hole would be a simple signature of the master. And it would say, this particular person has presented himself to his master to become his slave for the rest of his life. That is the metaphor Paul is using here. Once again, he's not endorsing slavery. Slavery was an ugly thing, but it was there. And he just used something that was there. And the Old Testament regulated how this was to happen. Now, whenever a person offered himself as a slave in this manner, he gave up his freedom. And he became totally subservient to his new master. The logic of what Paul is saying in these verses is captured in five principles, five concepts, and I'm going to give them to you quickly. Even though you may not understand how they fit into all of this, if you hold them, you will see in a short moment how this works. First of all, principle number one, concept number one, slavery is about obedience. If you look into the 16th verse of this chapter, you'll know that the word obey is in there twice. And when I yield myself over to another person or to a totalitarian power, I am no longer a free man. Isn't that true? When you give the authority of your life to someone else, you no longer are free. From the moment of my new surrender, my master decides what I do and what I am. Once I make my choice, the result is no longer up to me. I submit myself to the influence, and the influence takes over, and I become obedient to that person or to that influence. Slavery is about obedience. Once again, to whom you present yourselves slaves to obey, you are that one's slaves whom you obey. Slavery is about obedience. Secondly, slavery is about opposites. Paul sets the table here for this passage in a very strange way. Basically, what he says is there's only two kinds of slavery. In the metaphor that he's using in verse 16, he gives it to us this way: whether of sin leading to death or of obedience leading to righteousness. In essence, there are only two directions in which slavery can go in the spiritual sense. Everyone is a slave either to sin, which leads to death, or to obedience, which leads to righteousness and life. Now, let's face it. We're a slave either to sin or we're a slave to righteousness. And Jesus made it very clear that this is true. In John 8:34, Jesus said, "I say to you, whoever commits sin is a slave of sin." But the Bible also teaches us that there comes a time in our life, and we'll see this in a moment, when we turn our back on our slavery to sin and we become slaves to Christ. So here are two completely different lives, lives totally opposed to one another, the life of the old self and the life of the new. They are what Jesus termed the broad road that leads to destruction and the narrow road that leads to life. Paul calls these two things two slaveries. By birth, we are slaves of sin. In sin, our mothers conceive us, the Bible tells us. We're born into the slavery of sin. By grace and faith, we become slaves of Christ. Slavery is about obedience. Whatever we obey, whom we obey, that's who we're a slave to. Slavery is about opposites. There's only two slaveries, to sin and to righteousness. And then thirdly, slavery is about opposition. How many of you know that the old you doesn't like the new you? Did you know that? When you became a Christian and Almighty God began to work on you from the inside out, it wasn't just a walk in the park, was it? There's been this tension, this struggle. Paul, writing to the Galatians in chapter 5 and verse 17, put it this way: "For the flesh wars against the spirit, and the spirit against the flesh. And these are contrary to one another, so that you do not do the things that you wish." Can I get a witness? Isn't that our experience? You don't just become a Christian and from then on you make all the right choices. There's no tension. It's just a walk in the park. You just go on to heaven floating on a cloud. No, no, if you become a Christian, a war starts within you. Listen to me. The old slavery doesn't like the new slavery. Satan doesn't like when things are taken away from him. And so when you become a Christian, that which you once were and that which you have become are in opposition to one another. Slavery is about obedience and opposites and opposition. And then slavery is about options. You can't be the slave of two things at the same time. You have to make a decision. Jesus put it this way: "No one can serve two masters. For either he will hate the one and love the other, or he will be loyal to the one and despise the other. You can't serve God and mammon. In other words, if you're a slave to sin, you can't be a slave to Christ. And if you're a slave to Christ, you can't be a slave to sin. And then the fifth principle is slavery is not only about obedience and opposites and opposition and options, but slavery is about outcomes. How do you know whose slave somebody is? Not by what they say. We proclaim who our master is by what we do. Romans 6:16 says, sin leading to death or obedience leading to righteousness. In the book of Matthew, the Lord Jesus says, therefore by their fruits you will know them. Not everyone who says to me, Lord, Lord, shall enter the kingdom of heaven, said the Lord. But he who does the will of my Father in heaven, many will say to me in that day, Lord, have we not prophesied in your name and cast out demons in your name and done many wonders in your name? And then I will declare to them, I never knew you. Depart from me, you who practice lawlessness. The Bible says that if you hang out with somebody long enough, you'll know whose slave they are. Give me a week to walk with you, and I can tell you whether you're a slave of Christ or a slave of sin. It's not absolute, as you know, but you can tell. Who we are, how we live, is the proclamation of our commitment. That's true. Now, what Paul's going to do next is help us understand by kind of reviewing the condition of the Romans and taking us through a little story about them, how this slavery thing works as it's applied to the Christian life. He's going to take us through a cycle, and we'll go through this quickly because it's important to see it quickly so you get the picture. First of all, he's talking to the Romans, and he says to them that they were enslaved. Notice verse 17. He said, but God be thanked that though you were slaves of sin. In other words, he is saying as he talks to the Romans, you were once slaves of sin. Not now, but once you were slaves of sin. And then something happened. They were enslaved, but they became enlightened. Notice verse 17 again. But you obeyed from the heart that form of doctrine to which you were delivered. Let me tell you how special this little paragraph is. Paul is talking to the Romans and he's saying to them, there was a time when you were slaves to sin. You didn't know Christ. You didn't know what it meant to know God. You were enslaved in your own sinful behavior, but you were enlightened. And he uses a phrase here that is so amazing to me. He says, you became obedient to a form of doctrine. And that form of doctrine enlightened you. Now, the word form that is here in the text is a word which means a frame or... Here's the best illustration I can tell you. I remember growing up, my mother used to make Jell-O, and she used to put it in a Jell-O mold. She'd pour the Jell-O into this mold. It had all kinds of beautiful little things. The Jell-O would be in the mold, and they'd put it in the refrigerator. And then when the Jell-O got cold, you bring it out. And I can still see her turning it over and kind of gently shaking it. And you pull the mold off, and what does the Jell-O look like? It looks exactly like the mold. Now watch. Paul said to the Romans, you were enslaved to sin, but then you were enlightened by the mold of doctrine into which you were poured. This is so important in the day in which we live, ladies and gentlemen, because doctrine is no longer a term found in most churches. In most churches, it's church light. In most churches, don't give me doctrine. That doesn't do anything for me. Tell me stories. Let me leave here with the warm fuzzies. Let me come to church and get pumped up. But don't give me doctrine. I want to tell you something. Without doctrine, it's very difficult for people to be enlightened. People need the truth. First of all, the truth is poured into the doctrine, and then the doctrine is poured into the people. And Paul's concept here is incredible to me. He said, you were slaves to sin. What is the power that will take you out of that slavery? Being enlightened by a form of doctrine. Doctrine which changes your life. What is doctrine? It's the systematic teaching of the Word of God. It's not church light. I came across these sarcastic words by Wilbur Reese. See if they don't resonate with something you know. He wrote, "I would like to buy $3 worth of God, please. Not enough to explode my soul or disturb my sleep, but just enough to equal a cup of warm milk or a snooze in the sunshine. I want ecstasy, not transformation. I want the warmth of the womb, not a new birth. I want a pound of the eternal in a paper sack. I'd like to buy just $3 worth of God, please." Did you know that's where a lot of folks are today? Don't give us doctrine. Give us something that makes us feel good. But feel good doesn't change lives. And what Paul is doing while he writes to the Romans is giving us some great truth here. He's saying, you were enslaved to sin, but you were changed by the form of doctrine to which you were exposed. And then through this enlightenment, you were emancipated. You were set free. And then it starts all over again. Having been enslaved and enlightened and emancipated, now they're enslaved again. Notice verse 18, "And you became slaves of righteousness." Once again, you can't be slaves to two masters. These Romans, as Paul writes to them, had been enslaved to sin, and then they heard the gospel and the mold or the truth that was poured into them, and they were enlightened, and they became Christians, and they were emancipated. And now the Bible says, "And now, having been set free from the old slavery, you become slaves to Christ." Wow. Now, how are these things alike? From the characteristics of slavery to the cycle of slavery, we now see the comparisons of it. And I want you to notice two phrases in verse 19 that put this together for us grammatically. He says, "Just as you presented your members as slaves to uncleanness and of lawlessness leading to more lawlessness, so now present your members as slaves of righteousness to holiness." Now here's Paul's teaching. He's saying there was a time when you presented your members, which is your faculties, your mind, your heart, your soul, your body, your members. He said you presented your members to slavery, to sin. Just as you did it then, so now do that same thing to your new master, to Christ. Paul says that our response to grace is to be as absolute as our response was to sin. The apostle uses this parallel language to make this point. First of all, giving us the illustration of the old slavery. He says, "Just as you once presented your members as slaves to uncleanness and lawlessness leading to more lawlessness." Isn't that what we did when we were not Christians? Before coming to Christ, we gave ourselves to sin. We didn't even think it was a bad thing. It was just what everybody did. What did you do when you didn't know Christ? You did what you wanted to do. What was best for you? What made you happy? What gave you pleasure? What turned you on? That's where the world is today. We made our bodies available to Satan to use for whatever purposes. And when Paul uses the word uncleanness, he's talking about our outward life. And when he uses the word lawlessness, he's talking about our inward life. And when he describes it as leading to more lawlessness, what he's telling us is that sin is not static, it's dynamic. That there isn't anything such as just being in a holding pattern in your sin. Here's the way it looks, folks. You're either getting better or you're getting worse, but you're not standing still. Aristotle, years before Paul, gave us this insight in a little paragraph I found. He said, "Each action which we do in life is voluntary, but with each voluntary action, our disposition becomes increasingly involuntary. Over a period of time, we continue to make choices, but the choices are influenced by our former choices until a predisposition toward right or wrong choices develops within us." Isn't that true? Let me give you the modern paradigm of that that you've probably heard before. It goes like this: sow an act, reap a habit. Sow a habit, reap a character. Sow a character, reap a life. There is no such thing, young people, as an unimportant choice. Every choice we make prepares us to make the next choice and influences the next choice that we make, which influences the next choice, so that if you sow an act, it will become a habit. And if you sow a habit, it will become your character. And if you sow a character, it will become your life. Paul talks about the old slavery, but now he wants us to understand how that applies to who we are in Christ. Notice verse 19. "So now, present your members as slaves of righteousness for holiness." We are to take ourselves, and just as we allowed sin and pleasure and Satan and all of that just to have us, we're to come now to Christ, and in the same way, we're to say to him, Lord God, I am your slave. Take me. Use me for your purposes. Whatever you want, that's what I want. Tell me what to do, Lord. I'm ready to do it. Where are we going today, Lord? I'm your slave. I want to be your servant. And as we follow this pattern in Christ, we will discover that yielding ourselves to righteousness will have the same exponential effect on us as unrighteousness had before. If we go on living this righteous life and practicing it with all of our might and energy and all of our time, here's what we will find. We will find that the process that went on before, in which we went from bad to worse and became viler and viler, is upside down and reversed. You become cleaner and cleaner and purer and holier and more conformed into the image of the Son of God. That's how it works. You make a choice for God, and it makes the next choice for God easier to make. And little by little, you sow these choices of righteousness, and these choices become habits, and these habits become your character, and then your character becomes your life. One of the things this proves, if it doesn't prove anything else, men and women, is this. There's no such thing as staying the same as you are. You're either getting more and more holy or getting more and more sinful. Oh, no, you say, Pastor, I'm in the holding pattern. No, you're not. You may think you are, but you're not. You're either going toward Christ or you're moving away from him. So once again, I want to ask you, whose slave are you?
11: Yeah. Paul considered himself bound to Christ in a kind of slavery that was voluntary, but so overwhelmingly productive for Paul. He only did those things which he knew Christ wanted him to do. And he followed Christ as a slave would follow his master. That's the way to find victory. You might think, oh, that's not what I want to do. I want more freedom to have fun and do my thing. Well, is it making you happy? Is it giving you joy? Has it caused you to have satisfaction in your life? Are you looking back and saying, boy, I'm sure glad I lived my life that way? The Bible teaches you a new way. And that's what we're talking about during these days in the month of July. We're talking about making sense of it all, seeing the world with a biblical perspective. And we'll continue that tomorrow right here on this good station.
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12: This is Dan Kaplis. 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
0: With SRN News, I'm Keith Peters in Washington. The Federal Reserve left its key interest rate unchanged Wednesday, although three officials dissented in favor of higher rates as the central bank wrestles with how to deal with persistently high inflation. The Fed's rate-setting committee reached its decision after 2 days of deliberations, marking the fifth straight meeting at which the benchmark rate was kept at around 3.6%. Bullets recovered from two bystanders killed during a shootout at a Seattle festival last weekend do not appear to have come from the gun that a 15-year-old arrested at the scene was firing, police said in court documents filed Wednesday. The King County Prosecutor's Office filed charges of first-degree assault with a firearm enhancement, as well as unlawful possession of a handgun by someone under 18. More details available at srnnews.com.
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13: A couple of active issues still out there around the metro area. I-25 southbound approaching 20th Street. There's a crash off the left shoulder there. Multiple vehicles are there, so try to stay to the right. E-470 southbound between Highway 85 and I-76. Crash there. The right lane is blocked, still causing about an 11-minute slowdown there. And C-470 eastbound at Ken Carl. That emergency road work still persists. Left lane is blocked. With traffic, I'm Jeffrey Dalle.
4: Denver weather.
14: Monsoon driven showers and scattered thunderstorms will move across the I-25 corridor in Denver Metro this evening. Some heavier showers will still be possible with cloudy skies lingering overnight. Lows tonight going to be in the low to mid 60s with highs in the low 90s Thursday. Through the end of the week, we'll still have a few afternoon thunderstorms, but coverage will continue to drop. Lows mid 60s Thursday night with upper 80s, low 90s Friday. Couple late day storms and clearing skies setting up temps deep into the 90s this weekend. I'm Day Weather Meteorologist Don Watzel.
6: Current temperature
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17: If somebody's teaching the word of God, you will hear God. You will hear God. Sometimes you will hear God and it will be an incredible comfort to you. You will leave knowing God loves me. I just needed to be reminded of that today. He loves me with such an unconditional love. And I was worried this week because this week felt like I was wandering a little bit. And I know I love him, but I haven't lived like I loved him. And I haven't been spending time with him. But man, it feels so good that I love him. And other times, if you hear a prophet speak, you're going to leave and you're going to return home and you'll be like, I know I needed to hear that, but I didn't like hearing that. Felt like that pastor was meddling with me. He was messing with something in my heart. How did he know that about me? The answer is he didn't. God did. And God's Holy Spirit gets all over God's word when it's faithfully proclaimed to convict your heart of sin, righteousness, and judgment. It's who God is. I mean, we hear stories all the time of people at Brave Church that we're not even teaching on the gospel and how to come to Christ, but they come to Christ because the Spirit of God shows them that Jesus is the Christ, the Son of the living God, and they can't take it anymore. And they repent and trust Jesus. We love that. In the last 2 weeks, I've heard two different stories from two different families. In their marriage, they were under such conviction during our service that they went home and one spouse confessed to another spouse they'd been living in adultery for a period of time and they couldn't take it anymore and they wanted to come clean. I wasn't even teaching on that. What happened? The Spirit of God got on His Word and convicted someone of what they needed to hear at that time. Friends, that's why you want to be under the teaching of the Word of God with somebody who will faithfully proclaim His Word. It's different. And once you've sat under someone who will faithfully proclaim God's Word, rather than their own ideas and their own ideologies and their own stories, you won't be able to go back and have it the other way. It will fundamentally bother you. Because you want to hear God, not a man. You want to hear the Lord Jesus Christ. So a prophet must preach and teach with authority so that God's people can hear. And here's the truth about this book. We get in arguments all the time over who said this, and you can get on Google and you can figure out who said it, and everybody says something different. But whoever said it good, so I'm taking it. You heard it from me. I'm saying it now. The Word of God is like a lion. If you let him out of his cage, he can fend for himself. We don't need to apologize for the Word of God. We just need to herald the Word of God. When the Word of God is heralded, God's people can hear and God's people can respond to whatever God says. Amen? A prophet must preach and teach with authority. Secondly, a prophet must provide an example. A prophet must provide an example. Notice what he says in verse 12. Let no one look down on your youthfulness, but rather in speech, conduct, love, faith, and purity, show yourself an example to those who believe. Means they can't just be a windbag. They can't just be a spokesman. They need to walk their talk. It means they need to be growing in the things that they're teaching. It means they need to practice what they're preaching. They need to be an example. Being an example is the Greek word tupos. It's like a mold or an image or a likeness. It's how you make a coin. You make a likeness of the coin so that every coin looks the same. Part of a job description of a prophet, preacher, pastor is that they would be an example to the flock of God. They would be an example to God's people. And how does he say it? Let no one look down on your youthfulness. Age doesn't matter. Your age is not your spiritual maturity. You can be young and spiritually mature, and you can be old and spiritually immature. Don't give people a reason to say that you're immature just because you're young. Don't make your youth be an excuse. Every scholar I've read this week says that Timothy was likely 30 to 35 years old at the time this was written. He's not a kid. Paul was saying to him, hey, just because you're talking to guys 60 and 70 years old, don't give them a reason to think that you're young. Don't act spiritually immature. You have every right to act as mature as they do. You're a man. Be a man. You're a godly man. Be a godly man. It means this. Listen to me. If you're in middle school or high school and you're listening to me, you can walk in the fullness of Christ no matter what your age is. If you're in your 20s, you can walk to the fullness with the fullness of Christ. If you're in your 30s, you can walk to the fullness of Christ. Don't say these words, one day I will, as an excuse that you can't do it now. It's okay to yearn to grow in your spiritual maturity. That's fine. But don't use it as an excuse to stay where you're at. God wants to grow you and God wants to use you now. I mean, you see kings in the Bible, like Josiah, I think became king at like age 6 or 8. I mean, God has plans for you no matter what your age. You don't need to wait until you get older to serve God. It's one of the biggest lies of the enemy. I used to believe that lie. I used to listen to a pastor like me preach, like, yeah, one day when I'm old like him, maybe I'll give my life to Christ in a more certain way. No, no, no. God wants your whole life and he wants it now. He wants you to give him your best now. All right? Be an example for him now. We say, well, how do I be an example? Well, glad you asked because he gave us some specifics. How about in your speech or in your conduct? How about in how you talk? What you talk about? What excites you? You know, the Bible says, for out of the overflow of the heart, the mouth speaks. What overflows your heart? What do you speak about? What's your topic? That if somebody gets on that topic, man, you can talk about it forever. Is it sports? Is it hunting? Is it dance? Is it your hobbies? Is it your vacations? Like, what comes out of you when people talk to you? What are you most excited about? Here's what he was telling Timothy. What should come out of your mouth is your love for the gospel and the Lord Jesus Christ. Your speech should be seasoned with salt and grace. And yes, you're a truth teller, but you're also gentle and you're gracious because you want to see all people come to Christ. Let your speech, and when people hear you talk, hear wisdom in your life because you're living for the Lord in such a way that they're not. Let your speech represent Him. How about your conduct? It means walk your talk in your conduct. It means how you live and how you spend your money and where you go and where you eat and what you do. That when people see you as an example, they would say, when I see a person speak like that and act like that, I know there's a God. That's what he was telling him. Now, in case you're sitting here today and say, well, that's for a prophet and a pastor. Thank goodness I'm not called to that. No. It's for all of us. We're all called to be examples of the Lord Jesus Christ, that when people see us and we claim that we know Christ in the way that we talk and in the way that we act, people would say, yep, I know that they're telling the truth. There's integrity there, right? And then he goes on and adds three others to that list. And he says, here's how you should also grow. You should grow in your love and your faith and your purity. What's your love? You should be growing in your love for God and your love for other people. If you love God, you will love other people. You can't love God and hate your brother. If you do that, you're a liar. Well, I hate all those people out there in that category. I hate that political party, that whole group of people. I hate that group of people and their sexual identity. I hate that group of people over there that think like that. You can't love God and hate groups of people. You can't love God and hate people. Because Jesus Christ died for that people, that person. He loves them. Right? If you grow in your love for God, your love for people will grow. Your love for people is evident that you're growing in your love for God. So if you love God, you will love people. Even people that think differently. Which means that they're wrong. And you'll love them anyway. Right? Some of you are about ready to meet up with some of them this Thursday at a meal, right? It's keeping it real, Thanksgiving week. Love people. Love people. Love God and let it translate in your love for people. And how about faith? Faith is not just my faith in Christ. Faith is continuing to grow in Christ. We say around here, the hardest step of faith that you'll ever have to take in your life is the next one. You got to keep taking steps of faith. One of the hardest steps of faith you'll ever take as a non-believer is to trust Jesus Christ as the Lord of your life. And then once you're a believer, then God will take you down a journey and it's the next step and the next step. And then it will be how you become generous with your money. And then it will be how you forgive somebody that's wronged you. And then it will be how you use your career as an opportunity to serve the Lord. And then it will be how are you good in your single life? Or how are you good as a spouse? Or how are you good with your kids? Or how are you good with your parents? Or how do you use school as an opportunity to witness to the Lord? Or all these different things. And how do you continue to take that next step of faith? It means we should always be growing with Christ. That's what it means. Our love is growing. Our faith is growing. And what does he say? Our purity should be growing. Now, we read the word as Americans and think, well, just don't be sexually immoral. And that's part of it. But just because you're not sexually immoral doesn't mean that you're pure. Pure means there's nothing in you. There's no distractions. Your heart is pure before the Lord. And Jesus said, blessed are the pure in heart, for they will see God.
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17: Pure means there's nothing in you. There's no distractions. Your heart is pure before the Lord. And Jesus said, blessed are the pure in heart, for they will see God. Like, is there anything in your heart that's bubbling to the surface of impurity that God wants to remove? Let him get that out of there so that your heart can be pure before the Lord and can be pure before other people. So there's no shame in your life. There's no guilt in your life. You know you've been completely washed and completely forgiven, and you're living in that. And that's how you provide an example. Now, most of us want our spiritual leaders to provide an example. We just don't want to be the example for other people. So it's good if our pastor does it. It's good if our small group leader does it, but I don't really need to do it. I'm not really there yet. No, God wants you to be that. Jesus said, follow me and I'll make you fishers of men. Jesus' command of discipleship is follow me, become like me, do what I do. When I command you to do something, go do it. What does Paul then say? He says, follow me as I follow Christ, 1 Corinthians 11:1. And then in Philippians 4 and verse 9, I'm paraphrasing, he says, what you have seen in me, what you have heard from me, what you have watched in me, what you have listened to from me, put this into practice and the peace of God will be with you. What were the disciples of Jesus saying? Follow Christ. And here's how you're going to grow. If you follow me and the way you see me going after Christ, I promise you, you'll grow. That's an example. An example means if you walk the way I'm walking and you talk the way I'm talking and you go the way I'm going, you will grow in Christ. And who does God want to act like that? Every single person that's called on his name. That's the message. It's a job description for the prophet that you would not only preach and teach with authority, but you provide an example that there be integrity in your life. We can look throughout the Bible. There's all sorts of great examples of men with integrity. Noah faithfully proclaimed the Bible, God's word, for 120 years. Daniel faithfully stood up in Babylon and proclaimed the word and prayed out loud. Job was faithful through all of his trials. Joseph was faithful in his purity, even when tempted with sexual immorality. Do you have integrity in your life? Do you have integrity with your finances and how you spend and how you're generous with your money? Do you have integrity with your family and your friends? Do you have integrity when you go through trials? See, the world is looking for people that not only preach with authority so they can hear it, but they're looking for people that can provide an example so that they can believe them. They're seeing somebody that's actually walking this out. Okay, it's believable. Fill in the blank for me. You know this. We've done this before. People that will say, you know, I don't want to be a Christian. Christians are just a bunch of... You heard that, huh? Because there's not enough examples of people walking it out. It doesn't mean we're perfect because none of us are perfect. We'll all admit to that. But what does it mean? It means when I do something wrong to the extent that it's been seen, I confess and forsake it. It means I'm walking away from it. It means if I hurt your feelings, I'm telling you that I'm sorry. It means if I need to ask forgiveness, I'm asking forgiveness. I'm being a testimony to what God is doing in my heart so people see living examples of what it means to actually believe that Jesus is the Christ, the Son of the living God. Amen? And he wants all of us to walk our talk and be an example, not only so people hear, but so that people can believe. And then 30 gives us this. He says, prioritize the word and the spirit. Prioritize the word and the spirit. Now, if you've been listening to these messages, I talked about priority being one thing the other day. You said, well, Pastor Jeff, you said it was one thing. You said prioritize your family when it comes to doing that. Now you're talking about prioritize, but you're using two things. No, I'm not. The word and the spirit are interlinked. They are interwoven. Why? Because the Spirit of God, the Holy Spirit, the third person of the Trinity, penned the word. Men were moved by the Holy Spirit, spoke from God. The word of God was written by the Holy Spirit. Even while he chose men to be agents of his written word, the Holy Spirit wrote the word. The written word reveals the living word, Jesus Christ. When the living word is proclaimed and Jesus Christ is exalted and glorified, the Holy Spirit also uses that to bring conviction to your heart and show you what steps to take. It's the word and the spirit in conjunction. Now, why are both equally important? Some churches don't prioritize either. Some churches don't ever open a Bible. I mean, what do you do if you go to a church that doesn't open the Bible? You leave. It's just easy. But some churches don't open the Bible, and some churches don't believe in the power of the Holy Spirit. I believe in both. I believe in both equally. But what happens a lot of times, especially in our culture, some churches tend to swing the pendulum one way or another. And some churches are really strong word churches, and they open the Bible, and they proclaim the word, and they're faithful in the word, and God bless them that they are. But anything that involves the Spirit of God doing something supernatural, they're kind of scared of. They're a little unsure about. And they tend to say, well, we're about the word and the spirit's in us, which is true. It's true. But we don't want to see all that crazy stuff. And their version of the spirit is people swinging from the chandeliers and acting crazy. We want none of that. And I don't want any of that. But there's other churches where you sense the Spirit of God's at work and they believe the Word and they know the Spirit of God's true. And you sense that God is with us when things are being talked about, but they're not anchored enough to the Word. And they say, yeah, when people are into the Word, they have to think too much and it squelches the Spirit. No. The Word of God and the Spirit of God work in tandem together. And oftentimes, Word of God churches like ours are afraid of Spirit of God churches. And so instead of shepherding what may not be right, they tend to want to shut it down. I don't want to shut anything down that the Spirit of God wants to do. Do you want to shut anything down that the Spirit of God wants to do? I don't. I want the fullness of everything that the Spirit has. I mean, 1 Corinthians chapter 14, all throughout that chapter, he says to pursue spiritual gifts, eagerly desiring that you may prophesy. And at the end, he says you should be encouraged to want to see prophecy in your church and don't forbid the speaking of tongues. He just tells us everything's got to be done in order. Because if it's not done in order and it's craziness in the church, people will say they're out of their mind. You've been to some of those meetings? I've been in some of those meetings where I'm looking around and supposedly the Spirit's doing something, but it's not representative of who I see Jesus being in the Bible. And it's wrong and it's out of order and it's not in place. And even though these people would say, oh, but I was so moved, it's not right. But then there's other places where the Spirit of God doesn't move to the full because we don't let him. We talk about that he can. He might heal people today. He might be able to allow people to worship. He might be able to allow people to speak in tongues. He might have prophecy, but I'm not so sure. So I'm just going to hunker down in the Word. I think both are wrong. How about the fullness of the Word and the fullness of the Spirit? We let God's Word be the judge on what's happening in the church. Amen. This is what Paul was telling Timothy. The Spirit of God and the Word of God are of equal importance. Notice what he says. Until I come, give attention to the public reading of Scripture, to exhortation and teaching. Well, what's the public reading of Scripture? It means that you'll open your Bible in the church and read it and explain it. It means that the thoughts coming from the preacher, the prophet, whoever is standing forward, the thoughts need to be the thoughts that are coming from this book, not their own thoughts. Not, I spent time with the Lord this week and I was really moved and so I wanted to tell you about this. And by the way, there's one or two scriptures that will support this. No. This is what God wants to say and I'm proclaiming him to you. So make sure you read the Word. Don't be embarrassed by the Word. The Word of God is what brings life to God's people. Like, how do you know Jesus died on the cross? The Word of God tells us. How do you know he rose from the dead? The Word of God tells us. How do you know that the Holy Spirit was active in the early church? Because the Word of God tells us. How would you know anything if the Word of God didn't tell us anything? It would be our guess. We'd be speculating. So read the Word of God. And then to do what? Give exhortation and teaching. Well, what's that mean? What's exhortation? Exhortation is simply this. It can take the form of a warning or rebuke, encouragement, an admonition, a challenge, counsel, comfort, some sort of application that helps you take the next step in your faith journey if you're willing to hear. That's what exhortation is. And teaching means you're going to systematically teach through the whole counsel of God. It means there's no part in this book that we would say, well, I can't teach that part. People won't like that part. Now, any and all are wide open to whatever God wants to say at any time. And through that, his Holy Spirit will bring a word individually. That's why you can hear this word and you can hear the message today. And he's doing something over there in that man's life right there. And he's doing something in this gal's life right here. And he's doing something over in that boy's life back up there. And it's all different because it's the Word of God and the Spirit of God doing a work. Amen. So where should you go? You should go to a place that heralds the Word of God. Where the Word of God is taught, where the Word of God is exhorted, where it's not just, hey, this is what the Bible says. This is what you should do with what the Bible says. Like, as a result of hearing this, what are you going to do now? Because if you don't do anything with what you hear, it's as if you didn't hear it at all. God's not up here just to hear you say, oh, I heard you today, God. What are you going to do about it? What are you going to do about it? Nobody can make you do anything about it. God loves you enough that he'll even allow you to make your own decision about what you want to do. But what should be happening in the church is that the Word of God is faithfully proclaimed. And why is that important? Because when the Word of God's faithfully proclaimed, you can grow. The Word of God is food. If you don't eat, you can't grow. If you don't have the Word, you can't grow. It's impossible to grow. God has us preach with authority so people can hear, provide an example so they can believe, prioritize the word so that you can grow. But not only the word of God, also the spirit of God. Because what does he say in verse 14? Do not neglect the spiritual gift. Within who? You. Friends, at the time that you gave your life to Christ, if you repented and trusted in Jesus, at the moment that you did, the Holy Spirit came to indwell you forever. And Romans 8 verse 9 says,

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2: Out of Egypt, but it took him a little while to get Egypt out of the Israelites, didn't it? When God saves you, God immediately takes you out of the place that you once were, out of the kingdom of darkness, and delivers you into the kingdom of his beloved son, in whom we have redemption and the forgiveness of sins. You're his. But then God spends the rest of your life wanting you to partner in a journey with him so that he can get all the junk out of you that was in you before you got saved. Right? God is trying to cleanse you and purify you. Which means once you're saved, you're not done. That's just the beginning. God wants to grow you in a process. And every day he wants you to wake up and say, Lord, I'm yours today. I'll walk in your spirit today. I'll do what you want. I'll go where you want me to go. I'll be who you want me to be. And as you begin to partner with the spirit doing that, God grows you and sanctifies you so that as you look over your shoulder days, weeks, months, or years later, you will realize I'm not the same person I was when I first got saved.
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3: I remember praying, Lord, if you've any mercy, take me home. I don't want to live anymore. Yeah. But when you've had your life collapse and Christ has met you in that place, certain things just don't matter so much anymore.
4: Well, that's Sheila Walsh sharing a very powerful way to understand heaven and how that understanding can impact our lives right here on earth. I'm John Fuller, and welcome to Focus on the Family with Jim Daly.
1: Sheila Walsh is such a brilliant storyteller. I mean, it's powerful when you listen to her. I think it's partly her great Scottish accent, but her stories are meaningful. I mean, they're deep and they grab you. We had to cut yesterday's conversation short, but it was so good that we wanted to bring you the rest of the conversation today and tomorrow. If you missed the show last time, we covered some of Sheila's remarkable life story. She lost her father at just 5 years old, which led to a series of questions about God and eventually left her in a psychiatric hospital at 32 years old. Sheila's testimony is powerful. So if you missed yesterday's conversation, contact us to get an audio copy, or you can find the entire episode on the Focus on the Family broadcast app. Today, we're going to cover some of the difficult questions that we wrestle with as Christians. And I believe the Bible provides robust answers, like why do bad things happen, or where is God in my disappointment?
4: Yeah, and Sheila has wrestled with those questions, and her life experience points to Jesus and the hope we have in him for eternity.
1: That's so good. She's taken a deep dive into what the Bible says about heaven. I think you're really going to enjoy today's conversation. It's the hope portion of these 3 days. But if you're in that spot and you're wondering, does God really see me? Does God really want a relationship with me? Does he care? We have resources for you here at Focus on the Family to address those questions.
4: Right. And one of the things that we have is immediately accessible through our website. It's a terrific resource called Coming Home, which gives a great overview of what it means to follow Jesus and to experience life in him. We also have Sheila Walsh's terrific book, The Hope of Heaven, How the Promise of Eternity Changes Everything. And you'll find details about Sheila and these resources at our website. Well, let's go ahead and get back into the conversation. Here's Sheila Walsh on today's episode of Focus on the Family with Jim Daly.
1: Sheila, welcome back for day two of this great discussion with this wonderful book, The Hope of Heaven.
3: Thank you.
1: You really picked a good theme, didn't you? It's not the hope of this world.
3: No, if it was that, it would be a short book.
1: Yeah, The Hope of Heaven. Well, you start the book with this great exclamation, which is, I'm fed up with earth. You sound like a fed up Christian when you look at this world. You know, Jean could so empathize, my wife, with that, because there's so much garbage around. You know, billboards and television and, you know, Super Bowl halftimes. You can't let your kids sit and watch that anymore because it's so sex-laden, right? We're inundated with that stuff, and it's completely right to say, Lord, really? Why do I have to live through this before I get to you in heaven? Hmm. So what's the answer to that question?
3: You know, I think one of the things I'm trying to shift away from as a believer is the mentality of just get me out of here, Lord. Because honestly, that's how I was living. I was living thinking, I'll do my best for Jesus down here, and I just want to get out of here. But then I think the more I read the Gospels through over and over and over, and I really encourage that. Don't just read them over and over. If you can, read them out loud, because there's things we're missing all the time. And it talks about the kingdom of heaven. And when I think about the fact that the kingdom of heaven lives in us, one of my friends, you probably know him too, Sammy Rodriguez, pastor, wonderful guy. He said to me the other day, when we walk into a room as a believer, the atmosphere should shift because of who lives in us. And I love that.
1: Yeah.
3: So I feel like, so one of my daily prayers now, I never start a day without this. I say, Lord, give me eyes today to see what I'm going to miss. and give me ears to hear behind what somebody's saying to what's actually going on. I remember a woman waiting to talk to me after a conference, and she said, I'm so mad with you. And I said, talk to me about that. And she said, you said something on the platform that cannot be true. And I said, what's that? She said, you said that God is all powerful and that God is love. And I said, yeah, I believe both of those. And she said, then explain to me why I buried two sons. Either he's all powerful, I've buried two sons, so he's not loving, or he's loving, but he couldn't stop my two boys dying. And I think that's one of the greatest questions that we wrestle with in life. Why does God allow these things to happen? And I would love to think that I suddenly came up with a wonderful answer. I don't, but the only thing that I know is we're not promised a life that's free of trouble. In fact, the opposite, but we're always promised the presence of Christ. So that's why I pray for eyes. You know, walking through the airport yesterday, I'm looking at people and I ask the Holy Spirit, because I don't want to be a pest. There's nothing worse than being an evangelical pest. But I look for people and I say, Lord, is there anyone I should pray for? And you wouldn't believe how often my Uber driver, driving to the airport, the Lord laid on my heart, you need to pray for this man. And I don't even know if he speaks English. But I say, but I've learned to just shut up and listen to the Holy Spirit. So I said to him at the end, would you mind if I prayed for you? And he nodded, and I prayed for him, and he had tears rolling down his face. And I don't need to know what's going on.
1: Yeah.
3: I just need to be obedient to what God's doing.
1: Well, and he knows.
3: Yeah, exactly.
1: So that makes even a greater impact.
3: Yeah.
1: Especially if you say, I feel like the Lord's telling me to pray for you.
3: Yeah.
1: I mean, that would blow somebody away, right? Like, wow, okay. That's beautiful, though. Again, you weave in here so many great stories of regular day-by-day life into spiritual moments. You got a new car, I think. And my wife, Jean, loved this story, by the way. Tell us how that illustrated this concept of there's a little something wrong with everything in this life. Maybe start there and explain that phrase.
3: My husband is a perfectionist. He thinks, in fact, my son and I, it's driven us bonkers most of our life because he thinks everything needs to be perfect. And my husband's wonderful, but he just thinks like if he gets a new car, I mean, we park like three zip codes over, so nobody parks
1: at
3: near
1: the shopping,
3: him. At the shopping, yes.
4: He's going to scratch my car.
3: Exactly. And so it was my turn to get a new car. And so, and I mean, it's nice. It's a lovely car. So I park it out front of the house, and I say to Barry, come on, I want to show you something. Because this is why I believe there's a little something wrong with everything. And he stands there, and he's admiring it. And I pick up a little pebble, and I ding the door. And he just about collapses. I mean, and I'm like, you know what, Barry? This is life. It looks lovely, but something is going to happen along the line. So let's just accept that we get to live with life not being, with there being a little something wrong with everything.
1: I got to be honest, I'm leaning with Barry on this
3: one. Of course you are.
1: What are you doing?
3: Of course you are.
1: We just spent money on this, but I like the point that everything's a little broken. Yeah.
3: Otherwise, we get annoyed with other people. You know, if people don't quite live up to our expectations or they're, you know, even like particularly around the holiday seasons, around Thanksgiving or Christmas, when we've got people coming over, our relatives, and now Aunt Martha is a vegan and won't eat the turkey, and, you know, and you just get so annoyed with people. But I think there's something about having had your life collapse. I mean, really come to a place. I remember praying, Lord, if you've any mercy, take me home. I don't want to live anymore.
1: Yeah.
3: But when you've had your life collapse and Christ has met you in that place, certain things just don't matter so much anymore.
1: But Sheila, I think this is the great human struggle, though.
3: Yeah.
1: People that bad things happen to them, you have two responses. You get wrapped up in that bitterness, that questioning constantly in your head. Why did this happen to me? Why did my two sons die? Why did my mother die? Why? And you stay in that swish of questions that really erode your joy and your emotional ability to manage those things. Or the other path of, Lord, I don't know what's happening. I can't explain it. Nobody can explain it to me. I've tried, but I'm going to trust you. It's kind of where Paul says, be content in all things. Mm-hmm. Really? I much would have preferred he put many things, right? So we had an out. But the Lord's saying, be content in all things. Lord, do you know the situation I'm in? How can you say that to me? And then you have that struggle with the Lord. And then go for it. Ask the Lord to show himself, however that may be. But speak to that basic struggle of what we have there in our human experience, this side of heaven?
3: I think we struggle because we try to present a good front to God. We try to do. I remember seeing that with my son. My father-in-law moved in with us when my mother-in-law died, and he lived with us for 2 years, and it was fantastic because he let my son do things I would never let him do. I mean, it was just perfect.
1: Like throw rocks at your car?
3: Oh, no, he was in
1: bigger
3: for that.
1: Rocks.
3: But I remember the night that William died. My son was exactly the same age I was when my father died. He was five, and William had gone upstairs to have a bath, and he didn't come back down. So I went upstairs, knocked on the door, and he didn't answer. So when I opened the door, he was laying on the floor, and his head was in a pool of blood. So I didn't know if he'd bumped his head or had a heart attack. But I cover him with a towel, and I'm calling 911, and I hear my son coming up the stairs. So I'm trying to call to him and say, Christian, just stay where you are, darling. I'll be down in a minute. But he doesn't. The minute I got off the phone, he's right there at the door, and he said, what's wrong? And I said, Papa's hurt himself, but we're going to get some help. And he asked me the most interesting question. He said, can I help? And I remember how I was kept out of everything. Mm-hmm. We didn't go to the graveside. We didn't go to the funeral. We didn't go to anything because we were children. And I said, yeah, you could help. And I said, sit beside your papa and get a wet rag and put it on his forehead. And you know that silly song that you and he both sing? Sing it to him. But I watched my son after William passed that night. For the first few days, he did what I expected. He cried and he was sad. But then we'd adopted this ginormous cat from the shelter, and Christian loved this hairy beast, but I noticed him pushing her off the sofa, and I thought, interesting. So I said, babe, let's go for a walk. And I said to him, are you angry? And he said, yes, I'm angry. I said, well, talk to me about that. He said, you told me that God answers prayers. And when we were following the ambulance to the hospital, I said, God, please don't take my papa. Mm. And he took him. So A, I don't like him, and B, I'm not talking to him anymore. Mm. And I said, yeah, I totally get that. So I drove him to the sports store and I bought a boxing gloves and a punching bag. And I said, here's the deal, babe. When you're angry, hit that thing till you're exhausted. But then you fall into the arms of a God who's big enough to let you be angry. Mm-hmm. Because I think we think we've got to get it right and say the right things. To the level that we're willing to be honest with God is a level to how much we actually trust him.
1: You know, Sheila, so many mom and dads are hearing that going, why didn't I think of that? When I had that moment. Yeah. How do you bring that presence of everyday things that are going on, and some extraordinary, like that situation with your father dying, but how do you have the presence of mind to say, okay, I need to be able to provide an object lesson here? I mean, what triggers that? What is in you?
3: I think it's because Jesus, honestly, is my best friend. I know people will say that.
1: Yeah.
3: And I probably said it when I was younger. But I get it now that I have been promised this incredible companionship. So from the minute I wake up, I did it this morning, I'll be like, good morning, Lord. I don't know where we're going today, but I'm coming with you. And just looking for moments. Yeah. Even like when he was in carpool lane, when I was picking him up, I could always tell what kind of day he'd had. He wore it well. And I could tell this one day he was just in a bad place. And so I drove him to the ice cream parlor because I knew he wouldn't talk immediately. And eventually he said, do you want to know what happened to me? And I was like, yes, I do. And he said his best friend had knocked over his desk, Christian desk, and he got into trouble for it. And he said, I told the teacher, it wasn't me, I told him that it was Chase. And I got in trouble for tattling. So I said to Chase at lunchtime, you need to tell her that that was you. And he said, I'm not going to tell her. So here's the decision I've made, Mom. Chase is no longer my best friend, and he's off my prayer list.
4: Oh.
3: And so I said, yeah, I get that, dude, totally. But that night, I told him to go get this huge bag of flour I got from Costco. And I said, let's go for a walk. You and I are going to do an experiment. So we walked and walked. And eventually, it's so heavy, he drops it. And I said, Christian, that's what it looks like when you won't forgive. Your friend's been probably sleeping for 20 minutes. You're the one out here holding the flour. You want life to be fair. Fear does not live here, but Jesus does. And forgiveness is God's gift to us to live in a world that is not fair.
1: Mm, this is so good. He'll carry the flower for us. Right?
3: He will carry the flower for us.
1: What a great lesson again. You speak about the bummer lambs. I'm not sure most people understand that. It's just a beautiful illustration again of kind of the things we learn at the bottom, not at the top of life. Explain the bummer lamb.
3: And it really came out of my childhood. My mom was a farm accountant, and so she would do the accounts for the farmers and the shepherds, which meant that I would get early access to the spring lambs being born. And it's the most beautiful sight, but every now and again, a ewe will give birth to a lamb and immediately reject it. The shepherd can try and push the lamb back, but the mother will kick the lamb away. So if the shepherd doesn't intervene, that lamb will die, not of hunger, but of a broken spirit. And they're called bummer lambs. Happens in New Zealand. It happens everywhere. So the shepherd will take that little lamb into his home, feed it with a bottle, keep it warm by the fire. And at some point during every day, he'll hold the lamb close to his heart to let it hear a heartbeat. Mm. But this is the part I loved. When the bummer lambs are strong, they're put back with the rest of the flock. And the shepherd will come out in the morning and he'll call, sheep, sheep, sheep. The first ones to run to him are the bummer lambs because they know his voice.
1: Mm-hmm.
3: He doesn't love them more than the rest of the flock, but they believe it. I will be a bummer lamb until the day I see Jesus face to face. But it's not the bad news anymore. It's the best news. Does Jesus love his bummer lambs more than the rest? Nope. But we just actually dare to believe it.
1: Yeah, that's so good. You know, there's millions of marriages that we help to serve. We try to help them in their struggles, and we hear their stories, and not just that, but parents and, you know, women that have had abortion, and it just goes on, anything that touches the family side. And man, we want to hear from you, even with what Sheila is sharing. If this is touching your heart, go to the website. We have a spot there, and then John, you can give some other details. Yeah. Where people can leave the story of what perhaps even what Focus has helped you through, or what your pain point has been and how God has shown up.
4: 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While you're there at the website, look for a copy of Sheila's terrific book, The Hope of Heaven, How the Promise of Eternity Changes Everything. 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
1: Sheila, John 14, 1 and 2 says, let not your hearts be troubled. Believe in God. Believe also in me. So when you're looking at that, what hope does heaven offer when it comes to our disappointments in this life? There's so many people listening and watching. They're living in that disappointment. And you can fill in the narrative.
3: Yeah.
1: But this life is full of disappointment. Why do those promises of God, why do they give us hope?
3: Because he promised that he was going to prepare a place for us. Mm. And that when the time was right, he would come and get us. And even the fact he said, don't let your hearts be troubled, helps us understand. He knows our hearts are going to be troubled. You know, that we're going to have things that don't make sense. We're going to have disappointments. And the thing that I love about Christ's life, though, I think back to that night, his final night with his closest friends. And when they all walked down into the Garden of Gethsemane, and Christ asks his closest buddies to come further with him, but they're exhausted and they fall asleep. And I love that Luke, being the only one of the four gospel writers who's a doctor, who actually gives us this detail that Christ sweat blood, which is a condition called hematohidrosis, and it still happens today. But where it usually shows up is when people are being walked to their execution. It's where you're under the most extreme stress.
1: Death is imminent.
3: Death is imminent. But here's what I love. Jesus processed his pain in the presence of his Father. He didn't sit down and say, well, you know, this has always been the plan. Let's go. I'm ready. He was in agony of soul and spirit. Mm-hmm. And he poured that out. But I think when you tell God the truth, you make space for grace. When you hold on to all those feelings of being disappointed or being angry with God, but feeling, well, I can't tell him that. It's almost like you close the door.
1: Yeah.
3: But when in his presence, when you tell him the whole truth, I believe you make space for grace.
1: You know, Sheila, even that description is such a good reminder for us as believers who we get our sight down, kind of into this world rather than up into heaven, to be able to have that presence to say, Lord, okay, if you're going to take me in this path, I'm going to grab as many people on the way as possible. That is such a heaven forward-looking viewpoint. You know, again, back, not to toggle so boldly, but back to a more serious subject. You've been really open about depression, anxiety that you've experienced. And now, you know, I think the CDC, some of the latest information and research from the CDC, Center for Disease Control, I think one bit of research I saw, 50% of 15 to 25-year-olds, 50% are struggling with anxiety and depression. kind of that post-COVID impact, but I'm sure the relentless bad news of everything. Everything's bad news, everything. And you can get it on your phone. You can get it certainly on your television. It just pounds us every day, 24/7. How does Scripture lift, or how should it lift us up above that fray? And what helped you specifically to say, okay, I'm not going to listen to those voices. I'm going to read the Word.
3: Yeah, well, a couple of things. One, I still take medication to this day. I take my little pill every morning with a prayer of thanksgiving that God has provided help for those of us who need that in this world.
1: Can I interject and just have you speak to the person who says, if the Lord loves me, I wouldn't need that medication?
3: But if you fell down and broke your leg, if the Lord loved you, would you break your leg? I mean, we don't say to, I wouldn't say to you, Jim, well, you've got glasses on, where's your faith? You know, you need to correct your vision.
1: Right, and I'm a full supporter of that. That's why I wanted you to say it, because so often we don't see it that way, you know, and brain chemistry plays a role in how we're feeling and how we express ourselves. So work with the Lord in the great science that He provided.
3: Yeah.
1: I mean, it's only through Him we have those revelations, in my opinion.
3: And honestly, initially when I was in the psych hospital and my psychiatrist first wanted me to be on medication, I was like, no, no, no. I don't want to walk around grinning, talking to some imaginary dog and drooling on myself. He said, no, those are street drugs. We don't do those in here. But I came to understand that, you know, when your serotonin level is so low, that it restores you to a place where you can be who God has called you to be.
1: Yeah.
3: But when I read the Psalms, I have these volumes of this wonderful old British theologian who tell you what was happening in David's life when he wrote that psalm. And so Psalm 34 is one of my favorites. I mean, we love it because it's the psalm that says the Lord is close to the brokenhearted and saves those who are crushed in spirit. But it begins with, those who look to Him for help will be radiant with joy. No shadow of shame will touch their faces. And at that point, David is on the run from Saul. He's lied to a priest, and it's going to cost that priest and 80 other priests and their families their lives. He's gone into another kingdom where Goliath was from, and he's lied. He's pretended he's insane. The king kicks him out, and he's in a cave. And that's when he writes Psalm 34, because it starts with this terrible place he's in. But then he shifts and he says, but those who look to the Lord for help will be radiant with joy. No shadow of shame will touch their faces. Shame does not belong to us. Christ took shame on Himself so that we can live without that.
1: Yeah, but again, such a battle of voices from within, right?
3: That
1: you have to, outside of that, I mean, reading the Word, what were some of the spiritual disciplines that really helped you cope as well with those voices?
3: Well, you know, it's interesting. When you're in a psych hospital, they take away everything you could potentially hurt yourself with. You know, like they took away my hair dryer, my makeup, anything. It all goes into the Sharps box. But they left me with the one thing I could heal myself with. They left me with the Word of God. They didn't take that away. And I remember that very first night when I was so afraid. I mean, I felt I'd made a mistake going there, that, you know, would I ever get out of this place? My dad died in a psych hospital. Will I make it out of here? But, and in the night, you know what it's like in the middle of the night when you're having, when all those thoughts come, and it can be the hardest time to get through. So what I did was I would literally drag myself out of the bed and plant my feet on the floor. And I did not feel this, but I would repeat from Psalm 27, I believe I will live to see the goodness of the Lord in the land of the living. I've learned the only way I can counter the enemy's lies is with the truth of the Word of God. And I start where I am. Did I believe it that night? No, I did not believe it. But I still believe that the Word of God is true.
1: Yeah.
3: And so the nurse actually came in to check on me, because apparently I was saying it quite loudly. She wanted to make sure I wasn't actually thinking I was talking to somebody who was in the room. And I was like, nope, don't worry, talking to the Lord.
1: Yeah, I mean, it's so amazing. It's one of the things that breaks my heart with a lot of seminary students that have gone to Ivy League, you know, schools of theology. I've got a few in mind. They lose their faith there.
3: Isn't that sad?
1: And I've talked to a couple of them, and, you know, they'll say, well, I just read so much, I didn't believe the fables anymore. And that's such a dangerous place to be. The Word of God being true and believing it is the rock that we can rest on in this life.
3: It's interesting, though. One of the things I find really encouraging at the moment, one of my friends who works with Amazon is talking about the fact of the number of young men who are ordering Bibles at the moment.
1: That's encouraging.
3: And that just blows me away. And one of my friends, I'm sure you know her too, Jenny Allen, you know, yeah, they've been doing these crusades in all the different college campuses. And there's no bells and whistles, all the stuff that we thought, oh, we'll make it look really professional, like Vegas, and people will love Jesus. Yeah. Well, probably not. We actually just need the Holy Spirit for that. So they'll just have these incredible, they'll preach the gospel and then invite people to come forward. Thousands of young people are getting saved and getting baptized.
1: Yeah.
3: And they don't want all the bells and whistles. They just want Jesus.
1: Well, didn't I tell you she is awesome? Sheila Walsh is such a remarkable storyteller. And unfortunately, we had to cut today's conversation short because we're going to come back again tomorrow and continue the discussion with Sheila because she has more great insights about heaven that we want to make sure we share with you. What Sheila said at the end there is so true. All you need is Jesus to make him the Lord of your life. And I'll tell you what, it's the best decision you'll ever make. If you're in a spot where you'd like to learn more about what it means to become a part of God's family, get in touch with us. We have Caring Christian counselors and other resources that will help provide you the information you need to say yes to Jesus.
4: And certainly one of the resources we would point you to is a little booklet called Coming Home. 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
1: Oh, it is. 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
10: With SRN News, I'm Keith Peters in Washington. Todd Blanche's nomination to become Attorney General has stalled as lawmakers scrapped a planned committee vote. Key Republicans have demanded more assurances about the settlement of President Trump's lawsuit against the Internal Revenue Service. The Senate Judiciary Committee had been scheduled to vote Thursday to advance Blanche's nomination to the floor, but Republican Senators John Cornyn and Tom Tillis have threatened to withhold their support without more answers from the Justice Department about the controversial settlement. The Federal Reserve left its key interest rate unchanged Wednesday, although three officials dissented in favor of higher rates as the central bank wrestles with how to deal with persistently high inflation. On Wall Street, the Dow down by 1,153 points. More details at srnnews.com. 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
7: Monsoon-driven showers and scattered thunderstorms will move across the I-25 corridor in Denver Metro this evening. Some heavier showers will still be possible with cloudy skies lingering overnight. Lows tonight going to be in the low to mid-60s with highs in the low 90s Thursday. Through the end of the week, we'll still have a few afternoon thunderstorms, but coverage will continue to drop. Lows mid-60s Thursday night with upper 80s, low 90s Friday. Couple late-day storms and clearing skies setting up temps deep into the 90s this weekend. I'm Dave Weather Meteorologist on Watson.
6: Current temperature
11: 75 degrees.
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0: There is an enemy we encounter we cannot see. We have a very real enemy, and we encounter him regularly, or one of his emissaries. And let me add, he is real. He has a strategy aiming to play tricks on your mind and conquer you and bring you down.
1: Have you ever looked back on a painful season of your life and realized that God was doing something you knew absolutely nothing about? That behind the scenes, in ways completely invisible to you, He was permitting things to unfold you could never have anticipated. Today on Insight for Living, Chuck Swindoll continues his series, Job, a man of heroic endurance, and takes us behind the curtain into a scene that Job himself never witnessed, a conversation that changed everything. Teaching from Job chapter 1, Chuck titled his message, Setting the Stage for Disaster.
0: As Job sleeps, another scene opens to us that Job knows nothing about. It happens in our lives as well. When we're not aware of it, God is carrying out a plan that would amaze us and on occasion would shock us. He is permitting things to get underway that we would have never expected. Either that or he is not fully sovereign. This is a very important part of understanding Job. If it teaches nothing else, it teaches the absolute sovereignty of God, which is full of mystery. Without Job's knowing it, something is happening in the heavenlies, and we are transported from earth to the third heaven. It is in the laser-like light of the third heaven we come in verse 6. And God is sitting in his throne room, if you will, to use our terms. And he looks about and he sees the sons of God that have come to present themselves before the Lord. That makes sense. They're accountable to him. They do his bidding. They carry out his will. They accomplish his purposes. But there is an intruder. There is one who is not among the elect angels. He is identified in the Hebrew text. Get this. The Satan. What does it mean? Sometime in noun form, it is rendered simply the adversary or the accuser. He accuses God's people day and night. And here the accuser appears among the other angels. Beginning at verse 7 down through verse 12, we have a dialogue that is a most interesting dialogue. You won't find it anywhere else in the Bible. Only here. Here and in chapter 2. The Lord said, verse 7, Satan answered, verse 7. The Lord said, verse 8, the Satan answered, verse 9. And verse 12, the Lord said, and the Satan departed. So it's a dialogue back and forth. The Lord God sees the intruder and speaks to him. From where do you come? He says, I've been roaming about on the earth. I love the statement the Lord asks. Have you considered my servant Job? Oh, I failed to read the most important part of his resume. Chapter 1, verse 3, last sentence. That man was the greatest of all the men of the East. No exaggeration. But you know the wonderful thing about Job is that he was a servant. In fact, he adds, there is no one like him on the earth. A blameless and upright man, fearing God and turning away from evil. With the word evil, the original axis of evil responds, interestingly, does Job fear God for nothing? I mean, look, talk about kid glove treatment, penthouse perks. Look at what he has. Watch closely. Have you not made a hedge about him and his house and all that he has? Look at the categories. You have protected him in his body. You have protected him in his family. and you have protected his possessions, all that he owns, on every side. I mean, the divine wall around this man's life is enviable. You have not only protected him, you have blessed the work of his hands, and his possessions have increased in the land. The accuser points out divine favoritism, the audacity of that. You have built a hedge around him. You have blessed him like no other. Who wouldn't worship you? His great hope is to level Job. You bring him down to the dirt like the rest of those humans have to live, and you'll see what he's made of. Look at how he puts it. You put forth your hand, verse 11, and touch all. I have marked that word in my Bible. Touch all that he has, and he will curse you to your face. Now, it's a clever plan. First of all, Job does not deserve that kind of treatment. Job has walked with God, certainly in his adult years. Job is now the best of the best. He is the greatest in the land of the East, and he is a servant of God. But Satan's response is, you want to know what he's really made of? Remove all the protection. Strip away all the veneer of comfort, and you'll see, deep inside, he'll turn on you. He will curse you to your face. Satan's prediction. Instead of treating him like an overindulged child, why don't you treat him like anybody else on earth? Let him feel the pain of a disease. Let him know what it's like to suffer the sorrow of death of a child. Let him go through the loss of some of those possessions. You'll see what Job's made of. His point is that he's worshiping God because of what he gets out of it, not because the Lord is first in his life. Verse 12 is an amazing statement. The Lord said to Satan, behold, all that he has is in your power. Now, that's a, go any further. It's a frightening, frightening thought. Look at the permission slip he passes Satan. All that he has is yours to deal with. He puts a caveat there. Only do not put forth your hand on him. Don't you touch his life. Don't you touch his body. Don't you touch his soul. Don't you touch his mind. You touch his possessions, you touch his family, leave him alone. So Satan departed from the presence of the Lord. Now, I know some of you are still hung up on how in the world did the intruder get in, right? I don't know. Now let's go on. There are a lot of these things I don't know. I just know what's written and I accept it. There was a time in my life I had answers for questions nobody was asking. And I philosophically meandered all around Robin Hood's barn coming up with answers that I thought were so profound, but they had no biblical basis. We're never told why. Well, you have a lot of commentators giving you their opinions, but they're worth nothing more than your opinion or mine. So why waste our time with opinions? The fact is, Satan is allowed in, and Satan is allowed this moment of bargaining, and God, for some profound, unrevealed reason, says, I'll take you up on that. Does he still do that? I don't know. I don't know. I know he did it here, and I know when the light flashed green, that's all Satan wanted. Let me at him. We're talking the original ground zero in a matter of hours. He is reduced to a twisted mass of humanity. But let's leave for this period and let's apply what we've heard, okay? I find four principles that emerge from these first 12 verses that help me today. At least I can say these four things from the text, and they seem worth mentioning and worth remembering. You may wish to write them down. Who knows, someday you may need them, just as I'm sure at this time Job needed someone to help him remember them when this happened. Number one, there is an enemy we encounter we cannot see. I don't mean to frighten you with this, but I do mean to educate you. There is an enemy we encounter we cannot see. Get past your empiricism. You were trained in college. You were trained to think deeper and not to buy into all of this superstitious stuff. If you can't prove it in a test tube, it isn't there. If you can't see it, it isn't real. Nonsense is my answer to that. Some of the most real things in life you and I will never see. We have a very real enemy, and we encounter him regularly, or one of his emissaries. And let me add, he is real. He is real. He has a strategy aiming to play tricks on your mind and conquer you and bring you down. His hope ultimately is to ruin your testimony and to destroy your life. In the process, if it takes ruining your family relationships, he'll go there. If it takes tempting you to take cut corners in your business where you would not have done so in earlier day, he'll go there. Whatever it takes, we encounter an enemy, and because we cannot see him does not mean he is not just as real. Second principle, there are trials we endure we do not deserve, but they are permitted. There are trials we endure we do not deserve. My imaginary lady in my early example did not deserve to have a husband that walked out on her. She did not deserve to work for a company that turned against the principles that she thought they believed in. She did not deserve that kind of a physical report. She did not. She was a hard-working single mother trying to raise three kids under the age of 15, but it was all permitted. That's imaginary. Yours isn't. Do not try to unscrew God's inscrutability. Do not try to grasp his profound plan. Do not try. That's a waste. That's a waste. And because you will not be able to do that, you will become increasingly more confused, ultimately resentful, finally bitter, and then Satan will have won the day. Accept it. Accept the trial as permitted by God. Nothing touches my life that has not first passed through the hands of God. Nothing. Nothing. That's either true or he is partially sovereign. Which is a little like saying, I am almost a husband. He is fully sovereign, and he permits trials that we do not deserve. Number three, there is a plan we explore we will not understand, but it is best. There is a plan we explore, but we will not understand, but it is best. It works together for good. It isn't altogether good. It works together for good. The disease Job went through wasn't good. It worked together for good. The loss of his family wasn't good. It worked together for good. We see in the pinpoint of time, God's view is panoramic. Tozer put it this way. We think of ourselves as inhabiting some parenthetic interval between the God who was and the God who will be. And in this ever-present now, we are lost in that ancient and cosmic loneliness. God's cosmic plan is at work now, and he doesn't feel the need to explain it all to us. If he tried, our answer would be like the student looking at his calculus teacher. What? You wouldn't get it, nor would I. And yes, I'm going to add this. Sometime it's the permission of demonic attack. And I don't know why. It's the whole battle with good and evil, and it is here, and it is, you will live with it. And my answer to you is to come to terms with it. Acknowledge it. Seek the power you have in the Lord Jesus. Don't try to understand it. Don't try to understand it. Let me say another word about the enemy. Can I do that? Years ago, in fact, for 49 years, Dr. William Henry Green was professor of biblical and oriental literature at Princeton Theological Seminary, 1851 to 1900 when he died. Wrote a fine book called Conflict and Triumph. By the way, that was the era in which the American Presbyterian Church was having its fight over the inerrancy of Scripture. A.A. Hodge, B.B. Warfield, Gresham Machen, those names you're familiar with or should be. Along with them, this man Green, Dr. William Henry Green, stood with them for the inerrancy of Scripture. Listen to what he says about the enemy. Referring to Satan, he's not a mere spy traversing the earth intent upon ferreting out all he can discover. He is the old spirit of malice and wickedness, aiming to pervert men from the right ways of the Lord and to destroy all goodness as far as it is in his power. There is a profound meaning in his appearing here among the sons of God before the Lord. Don't miss this. It is designed to express his subordination and subjection to divine control. He cannot act at his own discretion. He is not at liberty to pursue his mischievous designs to whatever extent he may choose. There is a superior restraint to which he is obliged to bow, a superior will that sets limits to his rage, and allows him even within these limits to act out his evil nature only for the sake of some divine end, which he is made to be instrumental in achieving. He concludes, Satan is the enemy of goodness and the enemy of humanity. With the powers of an archangel and with the malice and subtlety of a fiend, he is intent on our destruction and hesitates at nothing by which it can be accomplished. He pursues his mischievous designs with sleepless vigilance. Invisible to human eyes, he has all the advantage of secrecy and taking his victims at unawares. He never sleeps. He never rests. He never takes it easy. You're never out of the crosshairs of his scope. He knows you better than you will ever know yourself. He is permitted to do that. The fourth principle. There are consequences we experience we could not anticipate. There are consequences we experience we could not anticipate, but they are necessary. I know. Some of you are thinking, don't quit. Well, not all of you, but some of you are thinking, don't quit here. We have to. It's enough to digest for now. I don't know where you find yourself, but I would be willing to wager that 3/4 of you are going through something that is unfair. Knowing humanity as I do, I would wager most of you, most of us, are going through something that we don't deserve. By that I mean generally. If we got what we deserve, we'd all be pretty hot right now. But you know what I mean. You didn't ask for that. You didn't anticipate that. You didn't think it would come. You've done your best to do. You've kept your part. You've maintained your bargain of it. You've stayed by it. And look at what's happened. And I just want to say to you, you have moved onto Job's turf. And if nothing else, it has prepared you to pay close attention to the teaching of this book. It has something for us all. The whole story doesn't end with Satan departing from the presence of the Lord. There's a whole lot more here. Let's bow our heads, please. I have found in my years in ministry that when you mention the enemy as much as I have, two things happen. First of all, people get very quiet, and I think we should, because it's sobering. And second, he is exposed, so he kicks his work up a notch. I would not be surprised that he didn't turn on some of us in a more direct way, direct demonic attacks against us in some manner that would be a little out of the ordinary for our experience. Remember that last point, you can't anticipate what's going to happen. The good news is for you who know the Lord Jesus is you have a power in Christ, the Lord, that no one else on this earth has. They are at the mercy of the enemy. You are not. Greater is he who is in you, that's Christ, than he who is in the world, that's Satan. In the name of the Lord Jesus Christ, you are able to restrain and withstand the attacks. I urge you to walk very sensitively with Christ this week. Very sensitively. If you do not know the Lord Christ, I invite you to him today. He hangs ready for you. May seem a strange way to put it, but you see, it was the cross that opened the door between you and God, and it's on the cross that he hung, and there he died, that you might know what life is all about. Forgiveness, relief, power, strength to go on, hope when the path before you seems hopeless. And I point you to him today. Come by faith. Use your own words in a prayer. Lord, I'm a sinner. I can't make it on my own. I come to Christ who paid the penalty for my sins in full. Whatever you have for me, give me the strength through Christ to face it. We'd love to talk with you and help you get started in this new life. Our Father, we realize in setting the stage for disaster that we have really spoken of a number of different people's situations. Without knowing it, there's a plan underway that will reduce us and break us and humble us, and who knows why. Your plan ultimately is to prepare us to be like unto your Son, Christ. But it will hit us full force, and we will need your strength to go through this road less traveled. Help us to understand that a life that is difficult or a life that is unfair is still orchestrated by a God who loves us and has our best at heart. Some of it to discipline us, some of it to reshape us, all of it for his glory, for your good. Prepare us now, our Father, for what is before us this week.

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12: 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A jury finds the man already convicted for an attack on Salman Rushdie guilty of federal terrorism charges.
13: Hadi Matar, the man who stabbed Satanic Verses author Salman Rushdie at the Chautauqua Institution, has been convicted of federal terrorism charges. A jury in Buffalo, New York, took just a few hours to find him guilty of all charges, including engaging in an act of transnational terrorism. Matar faces a potential life sentence at his sentencing in November. He's already serving a 25-year sentence for attempted murder on state charges. Prosecutors said evidence from Matar's New Jersey bedroom and his computer pointed to months of tracking and preparations for what he hoped would be an execution. I'm Jennifer King.
12: On Wall Street, the Dow down by 1,153 points. The NASDAQ dropped 433. The S&P lower by 112. 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

0: 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Go Word. Hi, this is Chris. Welcome to Adventures in Odyssey.
1: Hi, this is Bernard Walton. You know, I can't think of anything I'd rather do than hang around with you for a time of wonder and excitement. Then again, getting my squeegee caught in my suspenders is exciting to me. Anyway, welcome to Adventures in Odyssey.
2: There is something here that's sort of for you.
3: Mom, what is it?
1: Simon, my new assistant.
4: Well, g'day.
3: Thanks, Mom.
5: Will this be cash, check, or charge?
6: Pardon me, I have work to do.

0: morning, Mom.
1: Oh, Connie, you're up.
2: Good morning.
0: Anything in the mail?
2: No, it doesn't look like... wait a minute. Maybe...
0: What? What is it?
2: Be patient. Ah, it came.
0: What came?
2: There is something here that's sort of for you. Well, actually, it is for you, though it came to me because I ordered it.
0: Mom, what is it?
2: It's this. A credit card.
0: You're kidding. A credit card?
2: Uh-huh. Now, I think you've reached an age where you can handle the responsibility.
0: I don't believe it. My very own credit card?
2: Uh-huh. Now, it never hurts to start building a good credit rating as soon as you can. Here.
0: Wow! Thanks, Mom! My own credit card!
2: Now, you might want to read the conditions that come with it. It's the kind of a card that you have to pay off at the end of each month. Now, as responsible as I expect you to be, I don't want you carrying over a lot of bills and interest payments. That's not smart use of your money. Understand?
0: Yeah. Look, it has my name on it and everything.
2: That's because it's your card.
0: My card. Thanks, Mom.
2: Uh-huh.
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5: Yeah, well, I'm a business owner now.
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6: That's 16 mosquito bites in the last 15 minutes, Trey. You should really finish this tomorrow.
5: I can handle a little itching, Sophie.
6: But can you handle malaria? David Livingston died from it.
3: Bugs, big dreams, and a brand new business. 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
7: Jack? Connie? Anybody here?
8: Greetings and salutations, Mr. Walton.
7: Ah, hi, Eugene. We're here to do the windows.
8: Excellent. But who, pray tell, is the we you're referring to?
7: Oh, sorry. Eugene Meltzner, this is Simon, my new assistant.
8: Greetings, Simon.
9: Well, g'day. It's nice to meet you, Mr. Meltzner.
8: Oh, please, call me Eugene.
9: Okay, Eugene.
8: You're not from around here, I presume?
7: No, Simon's family is from Australia. Ah. His dad just took over the supply company I order from. He asked me if I'd take Simon on as an apprentice this summer.
8: Well, Simon, I must say that you are indeed learning from the best.
9: Yeah, that's what my dad says.
7: Yeah, well, you're all very kind, and as much as I'd like to have a group hug over how good I am at this job, I think I'll just get on with it. My job, that is. But Simon, why don't you start outside on the front windows, and don't forget what I showed you now.
9: Yes, sir.
8: He seems like a very nice young man.
7: Yeah, he is. He is. Enthusiastic, too. So, how are you doing, Eugene?
8: Me? Fine, thank you.
7: Are you?
8: Do I not look fine?
7: Well, yes, you look fine, Eugene. I'm not talking about how you look. I'm talking about how you are.
8: Mr. Walton, to what precisely are you referring?
7: I'm talking about Katrina, Eugene. I heard she left, and I know how you felt about her, and I was concerned, all right? Just make me spell it out, why don't you?
8: Mr. Walton, I appreciate your concern, but I assure you that I am in complete control of my emotional faculties, and the departure of Katrina will not impair my abilities to perform my duties either here or at the college.
7: Yeah, so it's been pretty tough, huh?
8: It's been awful. But I'd rather not discuss it.
6: Hi, guys.
7: Hi, Connie.
8: Miss Kendall?
6: So, you got yourself an Australian assistant, huh, Bernard?
7: Oh, you met Simon.
8: You don't waste any time meeting newcomers, do you?
6: Well, it's hard to miss him when he's splashing water all over the front of the building. Cute kid, though.
7: Maybe I'd better go check his work. Eugene, if you ever need someone to talk to now, just ask me.
8: Oh, thank you, Mr. Walton.
7: And I'll recommend some people. Recommend some people.
6: Oh, have I missed anything, Eugene? Where's Jack and Jason?
8: Oh, they're upstairs in the office going over monthly receipts. And what, may I ask, are all these packages?
6: I've been doing a little shopping, that's all.
8: Little? Obviously, the meaning of the word has changed. It appears to me, Miss Kendall, as if you've been doing a lot of shopping. Have you come upon an inheritance of some sort? Perhaps an oil well sprung up in your backyard?
6: You are so funny, Eugene.
8: Thank you.
6: I'll have you know that I now have my very own credit card.
8: Ooh.
6: So I made a few purchases to... test to see if it was working properly.
8: I assume it was.
6: Oh, I guess so. They didn't arrest me or anything. So, how are you doing, Eugene?
8: Me? Fine, thank you.
6: Really?
8: Why does everybody keep asking me that question? Do I not look fine?
6: It's not how you look, Eugene. Come on, I'm talking about Katrina. How are you doing now that she's gone?
8: Miss Kendall, I appreciate your concern, but I assure you that I am in complete control of my emotional faculties, and Katrina's departure never mind. I'd rather not talk about it, and I wish everyone would quit harassing me on the subject. Pardon me, I have work to do.
6: Boy, excuse me for caring.
7: Well, Simon, I think you did pretty well for your first day's work.
9: Well, thank you, Mr. Walton. It was a lot of fun.
7: Oh, you think so? Well, some people think washing windows is a little boring.
9: Oh. Well, I was wondering...
7: Yeah?
9: Well, now that I've got the hang of washing the windows with the squeegee, could I use the power sprayer tomorrow?
7: The power sprayer?
9: Yeah.
7: Already? I'm not sure you're ready for that yet. I'd like to see you get even more experience with the squeegee. We've got some windows tomorrow that are kind of tricky.
9: Okay, well, I'll see you tomorrow.
7: Well, wait a minute, where are you going?
9: Home.
7: Well, sorry, but the squeegees and buckets need to be cleaned out first.
9: Huh?
7: One of the first rules for any tradesman is to take care of his equipment. Now, the squeegees and buckets need to be cleaned. You just can't leave them dirty like that.
9: Yes, sir.
7: Yeah.
6: Shoes? Oh no, it's Mom's birthday tomorrow. Where was my brain? Oh, I have to get her a present.
8: Hello, Miss Kendall.
6: Eugene, what are you doing here?
8: Well, I'm sorry. Has the mall become exclusive only to those who own credit cards?
6: No, but I just never thought of you as a mall person, that's all.
8: Neither have I, but as it happens, Bennett's is having a sale on their laboratory smocks. I thought I might invest in a new one.
6: Well, I should have figured it was something exciting like that. Eugene... About what happened today.
8: Today?
6: Yeah, you know, I wasn't trying to pry into your feelings about Katrina. I was just honestly wondering how you were doing. I've been worried about you.
8: Well, you need not concern yourself with me, Miss Kendall. I am the proverbial rock.
6: Right.
8: I'm certain that in the long term, it is the best thing that could have happened to us both.
6: Of course.
8: And I have no doubt that I will be a much better person for her having departed.
6: Naturally. Anything else?
8: And I can't think of a time when I've been more miserable.
6: That's kind of what I figured. Have you eaten dinner, Eugene?
8: No.
6: Come on, let's find a restaurant. I'm starving.
8: I happen to know of a good restaurant not too far from here.
6: Well, you lead the way, Mr. Rock. You were right, Eugene. This is a nice restaurant. The food was good, too.
8: Yes, I've enjoyed it on many occasions. So, how are your studies coming along?
6: You asked me that 15 minutes ago.
8: Oh, your mother?
6: 20 minutes ago.
8: Oh, well, how about...
6: Eugene, we have talked about everything there is to talk about. Even your fascinating computer analysis of soil deposits in Odyssey.
8: Oh, I'm certain we haven't discussed the...
6: We've talked about everything. Except how you're doing now that Katrina is gone. I thought that's why we came here to talk. And you've been avoiding it, so... How about it?
8: Miss Kent, Connie, I'm sorry. I realize it is more difficult to discuss than I ever would have imagined. Her departure has left an incredible void in my life.
6: Well, that is understandable.
8: You know, I thought I was stronger than this. I thought I could discipline my mind and heart to accept what was inevitable and move on with my life. And at this moment, I'm not certain that I can. She's all I think about.
6: Oh, Eugene.
8: Hundreds of times I've picked up the phone to call or sat down on my computer to write a letter, but I know I shouldn't. What is painful for me is, I suspect, just as painful for her. A clean break is what we need. I cling to the hope that this truly is the best thing for us. Still, it hurts me more than I can say.
6: For now, I'm sure it does.
8: But it hurts in ways that you may not know. My whole world was made better by her. In her absence, my whole world... Well, to use the colloquialism, it stinks. Connie, I believe it was a mistake to come here. Can we go, please?
6: Sure. Waiter, check, please.
8: Oh, here, I'll give you half.
6: No way. I invited you to dinner. I'll pay.
8: It's slightly more expensive than I remembered.
6: It's no problem. I've got my credit card, and it's not like I'm buying something for myself. I'm doing it for you, too. That's the best way to use it, right?
8: Well, in principle, I agree, but the logic may be questionable when you consider...
1: Your bill, madam?
6: Thanks.
8: But, Miss Kendall, what...
6: I've got it, Eugene. And then now just go on with what you were saying. Why did you suddenly decide it was a mistake to come here?
8: Well, the memories, mostly. They were slightly more difficult than I'd estimated.
6: Memories? What memories?
8: Memories of this restaurant. Katrina and I used to come here quite regularly.
6: Oh.
8: This very table, 37. Oh, it's silly, I know.
6: It is not silly. It's very normal. All the things you're feeling are normal.
8: Well, then at this point in my life, Connie, being normal is the last thing I want to be. Perhaps I need to do something different, something abnormal, at least for me.
6: Like what?
8: I think I'll grow a mustache.

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1: 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We always love hearing from you.
2: All right, Simon, is everything loaded up for the day?
0: Yes, sir.
2: Okay, did you check to make sure we have enough cleaning fluid? Now, we don't want to run out and have to drive all the way back here to get more.
0: Yes, sir. And I've been reading the manual about the power sprayer, and I think I understand how it works. Maybe I could do some of the second floor?
2: Experience, Simon. We'll get you some of that in other areas, and then you'll use the power sprayer and work on second floor windows, all right? Kid keeps going back to it like a broken record. Now, I like your enthusiasm, but I'm not keen on enthusiasm getting ahead of proper training. Give it a couple of weeks first.
0: A couple of weeks?
2: Uh-huh. Now, let's go.
0: Yes, Mr. Walton, whatever you say.
2: Well, that's what I say. Okay, our first stop, Rathbone's Palace. Okay, Simon, now for a store like Rathbone's Palace, you're going to need a long-handled squeegee to take care of the front display windows. Now, you want to be careful where you put the bucket and watch you don't hit someone with a long handle, okay?
0: Yes, sir. But wouldn't it be easier if we used the power sprayer?
2: Yeah, it might seem easier, but it's...
3: Hey, Walton, it's about time you showed up to do some work.
2: Morning, Bart.
3: Who's the kid?
2: Simon Birtle. He's helping me out this summer.
3: Good for you. Wish I could sidestep the labor laws like that.
2: I'm not sidestepping.
3: Look, Walton, you and I gotta have a talk about them windows in the back.
2: Huh?
3: I think you keep forgetting about them or something. They are filthy.
2: Which windows?
3: The office windows on the second floor.
2: I cleaned them last week. Did them thoroughly, too.
3: Yeah, well, all I know
4: is... Bye, guys.
3: Bye, Connie.
2: Connie?
3: Anyway, you gotta come back there and take a look. It seems like they've been a mess ever since you left last week, and I ain't paying for no messy windows.
2: All right, don't get yourself all worked up, Bart. Show me what you're talking about. Look, Simon, get started on these front windows, okay?
0: Yeah, yes, sir.
3: And don't leave no streaks. Nothing worse than streaky windows.
0: Yes, sir.
3: I'm not questioning your work, mate.
2: Well, it sure sounds like you're questioning my work. I cleaned those windows.
0: Don't leave no streaks. Nothing worse than streaky windows. Oh, brother. You wouldn't have to worry about streaks if you'd let me use the power sprayer. Get the job done in no time at all. But no, he doesn't trust me. Then again, maybe I could prove him wrong. Yeah, I could do these front windows with the power sprayer, and then he'll see firsthand that I know how to do it. Yeah.
5: Will that be all?
4: Yeah, I think so. Are these blenders really any good? I mean, they're not on sale because there's anything wrong with them, right?
5: Well, will this be cash, check, or charge?
4: Charge, please. Here's my card.
5: Thank you. They're the best blenders Rathbone's Palace have. They're on sale because the manufacturer gave us a discounted quantity.
4: Okay, just so you're sure.
5: I have one just like it at home. That'll be $27.43 on your credit card.
4: Okay. It's new, you know.
5: All our blenders are new.
4: I meant my credit card.
5: Oh, I see. Well, there seems to be a problem with the authorization. Let me punch it in again. Strange. It won't give me the authorization for this purchase.
4: Your computer must be wrong.
5: It's not our computer. It's the credit office. I'm sorry, but you'll have to pay for this blender in cash.
4: Cash? But I don't have any cash right now, and my mom's birthday's today.
5: I'm sorry. I suggest you call your credit card company to find out what's happened. Is it possible you've gone over your credit limit?
4: No way. I don't even think I have a limit. It's got to be something else.
5: Maybe it is. I am sorry, though. Please come back when you have it sorted out.
4: Are you kidding? Just keep your blender.
5: May I help the next person in line, please?
4: Over my limit. No way!
0: All right. I'm all set up and... wait a minute. I've got to have two hands to hold this thing. But how can I turn on the faucet? I need another pair of hands.
4: Wait until I call that credit card company. They're going to be sorry for humiliating...
0: Hi,
4: Oh, hi. Simon, right?
0: Yeah, right. can I ask you a favor?
4: Oh, I'm sorry, but I really don't have time right now.
0: It'll only take a second. I just need you to hold this power sprayer while I turn on the faucet. It's right there. Then I'll come back and take her from you, okay?
4: It's not gonna explode or anything, is it?
0: No, it won't explode. Just point it at the window and I'll take it back from you.
4: Well, okay, if you promise to hurry up.
0: Yeah, it'll only take a second. Here we go!
4: Oh, hey, this is pretty strong!
0: I'm coming, don't let go!
4: Here, take it, and it's coming loose!
0: We had it here.
4: Do you have it?
0: Not yet, wait, I'm losing it!
4: Watch out!
0: Oh no, grab it!
4: Grab it!
3: What's going on here? Look at my window! Oh, what did you do to my window, Connie?
4: Me? Wasn't my fault.
3: The power sprayer, what's that doing out here?
0: Oh, no. It's my fault, Mr. Walton. It's all my fault.
4: Hi, Mom.
6: Hi, Connie. What are you doing home so... What happened to you? You're soaked.
4: I was attacked by a wild hose in front of Rathbone's palace.
6: I thought you were working this morning. What were you doing at Rathbone's palace?
4: Therein lies the tale. Mm-hmm. Is there something I should know about my credit card?
6: Like what?
4: Like, why Rathbone's palace wouldn't let me buy something because their computer wouldn't give me authorization?
6: You tried to buy something and they couldn't authorize your card?
4: The sales clerk thought it might have something to do with my, credit limit.
6: Oh, I see. Maybe you better go upstairs and change into something drier while I call the credit card company.
4: Okay.
2: Well, I hope this is a lesson to you, Simon.
0: Sure is. Never let a girl hold a power sprayer.
2: Wrong. Try again.
0: Listen to you in the future?
2: Yeah, much better. Do you understand now why I didn't want you to use the power sprayer? It's a sophisticated piece of equipment, at least for my business, that requires some training. That's why I wanted to make sure you mastered the basic stuff first, and then I'd move you on to some more difficult responsibilities.
4: So what'd they say?
6: Your card couldn't be authorized because you went over your credit limit.
4: I did?
6: Yes, and I'm very surprised.
4: Why? How much was my credit limit?
6: $250.
4: What? That's a mistake.
6: For whom? Are you sure you haven't spent that much?
4: In only a couple of days? No way. I just bought a few things, that's all. Not $250 worth.
6: Connie, my guess is if you look through your receipts, your few things cost more than you thought.
4: I can't believe it.
6: Believe it.
4: But where am I going to get that kind of money when the bill comes?
6: That's a very good question. I can't wait to hear your answer.
4: I don't know.
6: A good thing I set the limit at only $250. Just imagine the mess you'd be in if you were allowed to spend more.
4: How embarrassing.
6: Uh-huh.
4: I feel like I tricked myself. Every time I pulled out the card to buy something, I felt like I had a good reason. I guess I didn't.
6: Probably not.
4: You knew this would happen, didn't you?
6: Well, I didn't know it would happen. I was hoping you'd be more responsible than that. But I figured it wouldn't hurt to have a safety net your first time out.
2: And that's the last of it.
0: I'm really sorry, Mr. Walton.
2: Yeah, no problem. We'll just take it out of your pay a little at a time.
0: Ugh, how depressing.
2: No point in being depressed. You learned something really important today. Granted, you did it the hard way, but it's still important. You ever read the Bible, Simon?
0: Well, sometimes.
2: Good, because there's something in there that ties into what you learned today.
0: Really? Like what?
2: Well, I think it's the idea that God entrusts us with things a little at a time. As we show maturity in how we use what He's given us, then He entrusts us with more. But if we misuse what little He's given us, He may take it away. So whether you meant to or not, you played out a Bible teaching in what you did today.
0: I did? That's weird.
2: Nah, not weird, Simon. Happens all the time around here. Now, get in the truck while I haggle with Bart about that window.
0: Yes, sir.
4: Morning, Eugene.
7: Oh, good morning. morning, Connie. What are you doing here? You're not supposed to work today.
4: Well, I talked Jason into letting me work more hours over the next couple of weeks.
7: And why, may I ask?
4: I got a little carried away with my new credit card, and I'm going to have a whopper of a bill coming at the end of the month.
7: I see. Well, then allow me to contribute to your debt by paying for at least half of our meal together last night.
4: Well, normally I'd say no, but in this case, thanks, Eugene. I'll take it.
7: You're welcome.
4: Boy, I learned my lesson about credit cards. Mm. In fact, I'm not even carrying it around anymore. I'll keep it at home until I'm absolutely sure I need it.
7: Good idea.
4: Eugene?
7: Yes?
4: What's that on your lip? Did you have some hot chocolate with your breakfast?
7: No. It's the start of my new mustache. A symbol of the change in my life and personality.
4: Oh, a symbol of change, huh?
7: Mm-hmm. Don't you like it?
4: It's... well?
7: Uh-huh.
4: as symbols go, are you sure you don't want to just part your hair in a different place or maybe wear a different color vest?
7: It's either the mustache or perhaps having my ear pierced. Possibly a tattoo.
4: Eugene!
7: Or how about a gold cap for my front teeth? Or a mohawk haircut? Perhaps all of the above.
4: Forget I said anything, okay? Your mustache looks terrific. Just start small with that.
7: Thank you. I shall.
4: Though I have some eyeliner in my purse if you want it, you know, just to sort of fill it out a little bit.
7: Miss Kendall, you jest.
4: Oh, come on, just a little, really. Oh, no,
7: come on, get away from me.
4: Hey,
7: now.
4: Don't be such a coward.
7: No, no, don't go away.
4: No, I've
7: cease and desist. Help,
4: really
7: Mr. Allen.
4: Man
7: with an eyeliner
4: just
7: pencil.
4: Hold still. Wait, just look at it.
8: You know, the two stories we heard today have a lot in common. Both of them talk about something the Bible calls stewardship. Stewardship is when we acknowledge that everything we have, our possessions, talents, money, spiritual gifts, even our lives, really belong to God. We may think they're ours, but they aren't. God has loaned everything to us, trusting us with more and more as we show good sense and responsibility in how we use them. 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And our executive producer is Chuck Bolte. 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
18: With SRN News, I'm Jason Walker on Capitol Hill. Dr. Anthony Fauci, the prime witness on events surrounding the COVID-19 pandemic. Senate Homeland Security and Government Affairs Committee Chairman Rand Paul says Fauci owes Americans an apology for helping produce the pandemic and then covering himself. Meanwhile, Fauci reportedly invoked the Fifth Amendment and denounced Senator Paul. Fauci could likely be facing a contempt of Congress vote in the committee next week. Fed is holding the benchmark interest rate steady. However, it has left the door open to raising rates in the future if inflation remains somewhat elevated. Wildfires still causing problems in Europe, where at least 3 firefighters have been killed, making the matter worse. Forecasters say the rest of the week will be dry, windy, and hot. SRN News.
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20: Monsoon-driven showers and scattered thunderstorms will move across the I-25 corridor in Denver Metro this evening. Some heavier showers will still be possible with cloudy skies lingering overnight. Lows tonight going to be in the low to mid-60s with highs in the low 90s Thursday. Through the end of the week, we'll still have a few afternoon thunderstorms, but coverage will continue to drop. Lows mid-60s Thursday night with upper 80s, low 90s Friday. Couple late-day storms and clearing skies setting up temps deep into the 90s this weekend. I'm Dave Weather Meteorologist on Watson.
21: Current temperature
22: 74 degrees.
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0: thank you for joining us for our weekly broadcast of Abiding in the Word with Dave Love, Senior Pastor of Calvary Castle Rock. Today, we are continuing our series called Hard Questions, Solid Answers. This is a series of questions you have asked Pastor Dave throughout his years of ministry. So let's listen in now as Pastor Dave answers this hard question with a solid answer.
1: We're going to go into Genesis here tonight on a couple of issues that I get quite often on the radio. One is, who is Cain's wife? That's one that I think is actually easy to answer. And so through much study, I've actually found out her name is Penny. No, okay, that's wrong. That's not true. But I do want us to go to Genesis chapter 4. You might remember the movie Contact with Jodie Foster. It was actually a book by Carl Sagan, who's an atheist. And Ellie's character, played by Jodie Foster, Ellie relates that she could not get answers about this question here about Cain's wife. And so as she pursued the minister's wife to find out what is the answer to this, who is Cain's wife, she was kind of like rebuffed. And because of that, the inference here is that obviously since the Genesis account could not explain where Cain's wife is, this is one of the reasons why Ellie no longer believed in God. And so you have that. You have what is known as the trial of the century, is known as the Scopes Monkey Trial. In 1925, the Tennessee legislature passed what is known as the Butler Act, which made it a misdemeanor to teach evolution of human evolution in the Tennessee school system. Anywhere that taxpayers were paying for public education, they passed a law saying, hey, look, all the books already teach evolution. It wasn't that you couldn't teach evolution. What they were saying is that because we don't have a voice to teach creation or anything else, all we're asking is that you don't teach human evolution. And so that legislation was passed. And so because of that, the ACLU offered to defend anyone accused of teaching the theory of human evolution in defiance of the Butler Act. On April 5th, 1925, a guy by the name of George Rapalea, local manager of the Cumberland Coal and Iron Company, arranged a meeting with County Superintendent of Schools of Walter White and local attorney Sue Hicks at Robinson's Drugstore. This took place in Dayton, Tennessee. And so the whole reason they decided to get together is they thought, hey, this would be a good way if we can get one of our teachers to be accused of teaching human evolution. And then we alert the ACLU and they take on this case. It's going to bring great publicity to our little sleepy town of Dayton, Tennessee. And it's going to bring an economic boost to our little town. And it achieved that result. At least 200 reporters from all over the world covered the trial, a two-week trial. And thanks to station WGN Chicago, the entire trial was broadcast over the radio, the first ever broadcast of its kind. And so it got worldwide attention. And so a lot of people came into that little sleepy town, and it did give it an economic boost, exactly what they wanted it to do. There is a little interesting side note. The attorney here, Sue Hicks, is actually a man. Sue Kerr Hicks was named after his mother. And this is where Johnny Cash got the song, A Boy Named Sue, from. So just interesting, nothing biblical whatsoever. I just couldn't pass that up. Okay, and he was actually, like I said, named after his mother because his mother actually died in childbirth. And so, and just to say something about him, he always was very good-natured about it. It was really no big deal to him. People said he had a great sense of humor about it. So, again, nothing biblical. I just want to give the guy his due. So, the ACLU found their man, John Scopes, a football coach, part-time substitute teacher in science and math. John Scopes was a substitute for 2 weeks in a science class, although he would later say he did not know if he had actually taught human evolution in that class, yet he purposely incriminated himself so the case could have a defendant. They continued to collaborate with some of his students that he taught, and three students did testify that he did teach human evolution. They were kind of trumped up, but it's so he could be charged in violation of the Butler Act, and so the showdown was put in motion. The state of Tennessee versus John Thomas Scopes was accused of violating Tennessee's Butler Act, which made it unlawful to teach human evolution in any state-funded school. The trial served its purpose. It drew intense national publicity as national reporters flocked to Dayton to cover the big-name lawyers who had agreed to represent each side. William Jennings Bryan, three-time presidential campaign, argued for the prosecution, while Clarence Darrow, the famed defense attorney, spoke for Scopes. The trial publicized a fundamentalist-modernist controversy, which set modernists who said evolution was not inconsistent with the Bible against fundamentalists who said the Word of God, as revealed in the Bible, took priority over all human knowledge. This case was thus seen as both a theological contest and a trial whether modern science regarding the creation, human evolution controversy should be taught in schools. And so the trial begins to be broadcasted, and it's an 8-day trial, and it took 2 weeks by the time everybody came, and the trial started and ended. And one of the sad things is about 3 days after the trial ended, the prosecutor here, William Jennings Bryan, actually died. And so there's part in the trial on day 7 where live broadcasts and everything else, where William Darrow, the defense for John Scopes, asked to bring the prosecuting attorney on the stand. It was a particularly hot day there, and so they decided to have it out in the open square because it was like 100 degrees and humidity was about 90. And so outside by the park, there was a little bit of a breeze, and so they wanted to bring it outdoors because it was too hot inside the courtroom. And so they went outside, and they have a picture of this. These are the famous pictures that you see of this trial, and you'll actually see William Jennings Bryan and Clarence Darrow up there on stage. It was on that day that that Clarence Darrow asked if he could ask the prosecutor, William Jennings Bryan, some questions. And so he does. He asked quite a few of them. But one of the questions he asked, and this is an excerpt from the trial record, as Darrow interrogates Bryan, it says, "Did you ever discover where Cain got his wife?" And he said, "No, sir. I leave the agnostics to hunt for her." "You have never found out?" "I've never tried to find." "You have never tried to find?" "Nope." "The Bible says he got one, doesn't it? Were there other people on the earth at that time?" And he says, "I cannot say." "You cannot say? Did that ever enter your consideration?" "Never bothered me." There were no others recorded, but Cain got a wife. "That's what the Bible says. And where she came from, you do not know." So this is being broadcast worldwide. It's being written in the papers. And what just happened there is that Christianity took a big right hand and it dropped them to the floor of public opinion to where they couldn't get up. And this has been a question that has been asked ever since then. This question continues to be asked as well as other things. And I'm here to tell you the Bible has answers for this. And the Bible has answers in the very text where it talks about Cain getting his wife. And so we want to kind of look into this. Where did Cain's wife come from? Well, it was either his sister or cousin. I want you to see something here. I want you to go to Genesis chapter 5. It says, "This is the book of the genealogy of Adam in the day that God created man. He made him in the likeness of God. He created them male and female and blessed them and called them mankind in the day that they were created." So you can tell from the way this begins, this is a summary of things. Okay? It says, "And Adam lived 130 years and begot a son in his own likeness after his image and named him Seth. After he begot Seth, the days of Adam were 800 years and he had sons and daughters." So Adam and Eve had more sons and daughters than the ones that we see mentioned here in the way of Cain and Abel in chapter 4 and also here with Seth in chapter 5. Now, the reason why it starts there is because Abel has been killed by his brother Cain. And so in verse 25 and 26, it says in chapter 4, "And Adam knew his wife again, and she bore a son and named him Seth. For God has appointed another seed for me, instead of Abel whom Cain killed. And as for Seth, to him also a son was born. He named him Enosh. The men began to call on the name of the Lord." And we'll get to that in a moment. Going back here to Genesis 5, verse 3 and 5. Again, verse 4, "After he begot Seth, the days of Adam were 800, and he had sons and daughters." Now, a couple things here I want you to notice here. It does not say in verse 4, "After he begot Seth, he had sons and daughters." That's not what it says. What it says is that after he begot Seth, the days of Adam were 800 years. And then we have a completely different statement. And here he gives us a statement of fact. He had sons and daughters. There are other sons and daughters that aren't going to be mentioned in this account. Now, I want us to see something here as well. You can see here that that Adam and Eve continue to have other sons and daughter at the time that Cain and Abel were still alive. They would have continued to have sons and daughters at that time. If Adam and Eve lived several hundred years, and the Bible tells us that Adam lived 930 years, 800 years after the birth of Seth, and begets sons and daughters, the genealogy of Genesis 5 indicates that every descendant of Adam down to Lamech had other sons and daughters, if you were able to come down there, and they had other sons and daughters. In verse 7, after he begot Enosh, Seth lived 800 years and 7 years, and he had sons and daughters. And so every single descendant here, as they mention him, also mentions has other sons and daughters. Okay? So, and just to understand this, just because the name that is given doesn't mean that they didn't have daughters before that. So yes, Seth begot Enosh, but maybe before he begot Enosh, he had a couple of daughters before that. But because Enosh is his first son, that's why he is mentioned. So there could be other daughters that are being born there before that time. So, considering the long lifespans recorded in Genesis 5, assuming that couples remain reproductive for about two-thirds of their lifespan, the first parents alone would have given birth to 150 children. And remember, they would be having children that are growing up and marrying and having children. Why, Adam and Eve are still bearing children. And then their children's children would still be getting married and bearing children as Adam and Eve are still having children. And on and on and on and on. So at the time of Cain, and who knows how old Cain was when he got his wife? Was he 30 or was he 80? We know he couldn't have been more than 129. How do we know that he couldn't be more than 129? Because he killed Abel, and we're told that Adam was 130 when he had Seth. So it had been before the time of Seth being born. Now this is kind of wild. When Adam and Eve were, I almost said born, they were not born. When Adam and Eve were created, were they created as 10-year-olds? I don't think so. I think they were created as adult children, but as adult children, were they 25? Were they 16 and 17? Were they both 17-year-olds? I mean, as age goes, they're within, you know, hours of each other. Okay? But the inference here shows that Adam was made a man and she was made a woman. Was she 13, 14, 15? What was it? Well, there's no age there, but what did they look like? Well, let's say that they come together as one and they conceive within a few months of being together, and then they have Cain. Literally, Cain's parents are only about a year older than them. Right? So how weird it is to be able to think about this, but kind of go, okay, we can kind of gather how old Cain might be, but Adam and Eve are literally only a year older on the earth, maybe two, before they have Cain. Very strange, strange concept when you think about it. A very strange concept. So, something to consider, going back here to chapter 4. It says in chapter 4, now Adam knew Eve his wife, and she conceived and bore Cain, and said, I have acquired a man from the Lord. Then she bore again, this time his brother Abel. Now Abel was a keeper of sheep, but Cain was a tiller of the ground. Well, in order for you to be a shepherd, in order for you to be a tiller of the ground and everything else, it speaks of responsibility. It speaks of that you're pretty full grown at this point. This is what you do for a living. And then it says in verse 3, in the process of time, and you should have that highlighted. In the process of time, it came to pass that Cain brought an offering of fruit of the ground to the Lord, and Abel also brought of the firstborn of his flock and of their fat, and the Lord respected Abel and his offering. In the process of time. So was Cain 20 and Abel was 18? Or was Cain 50 and his brother was 48? I'm just assuming there's a couple years there between them being born. Was Cain 50 years of age and and Abel is 40, and between those 10 years there are a bunch of daughters that were born? In the process of time, and we're not told how long that is, but I'll tell you this, because it says in verse 3 there, and Adam lived 130 years and begot a son in his own likeness after his image, named him Seth. I do know this, it's in between sometime with them probably being 18 to 20 years of age and Adam being 130 years, that somehow that process of time has taken place, but we don't know how much time. Don't know how much time. So, they could be 25, 30, 50, 80. Bible doesn't really tell us that. All it says in verse 25 of chapter 4 is that Adam knew his wife again. She bore a son, named him Seth, for God has appointed another seed for me instead of Abel, whom Cain killed. Now, two things here. One is what it's not saying. It is not saying, since I only have two children, two boys, God is now going to give me another boy so I can have two boys again. It's not saying that. It's not saying that. What it is saying is that since Abel is gone, God is going to replace him with another boy who she is going to call Seth. And so in between that time, there could be other sons and daughters. Many sons and daughters. Again, 100 years could have passed since Cain and Abel's birth to the point where he kills his brother. It does not say. All it tells us is that there is a process of time and that there are other sons and daughters. And so what the question really is, so who was Cain's wife? It was obviously one of his sisters or cousins or a niece is who it was. 1 Peter 3:15, but sanctify the Lord God in your hearts. Always be ready to give a defense to everyone who asks you a reason for the hope that is in you with meekness and fear. It's good to have answers like that. It's great to be able to, when someone asks you something, say, man, that is a great question. Can I get back to you? Because I don't know, but I do know that there's probably an answer for that. So let me study that. I've only been a believer for a year, 2 years, 30 years, you know? I don't have all the answers. I have no problem saying in the radio program, I don't know. But let me get back to you on that. That's a great question. Even I don't know everything yet, you know? I'm not John Winder. Someday, I will know everything like John does. It's my hope. That's my desire. Why did Joey laugh so hard there? I don't know what that means. I don't know what that means. He is. So the skeptics will come and say, so there must have been other races of people on the earth who were not descendants of Adam and Eve. Now, as a defender of the gospel of Jesus Christ, this is why that cannot be the case. This is why it cannot be the case. Because we are told in the New Testament, all through the New Testament, 1 Corinthians and Romans, that wherefore in Romans 5:12, by one man sin entered the world. By one man. So if there are other races of people that God created, then through the fall of Adam and Eve, it wouldn't have affected them. But somehow it did. So it had to start with them. It had to. The Bible makes it very clear, only the descendants of Adam can be saved. In Romans 5, it teaches that we sin because Adam sinned. The death penalty, which Adam receives as judgment to his sin of rebellion, has been passed on to all of his descendants, which is all of mankind. The last Adam speaks of that because Jesus is called the last Adam in 1 Corinthians 15:45. That he is called the last Adam speaks of it began with Adam and it's going to end with the last Adam, speaking of the person of Jesus Christ. He took the penalty. He paid the sin. And so since a man came death, by a man also came the resurrection of the dead. 1 Corinthians 15:21 and 22. For as in Adam all die, even so in Christ all shall be made alive, it says. So we look at the first person. Now, the Bible also tells us in Acts 17:26, and he made from one blood every nation of man to dwell on the face of the earth. From one blood. That means it had to come from Adam and Eve. We also know in Genesis 3:20, it says, and Adam called his wife's name Eve because she was the mother of all living. All living. And so we can see here that everybody has to come from Adam and Eve. Now, if you go to Genesis 4:16, what does this tell you? So Cain kills his brother Abel, and God comes to him in verse 9, and it says, and the Lord said to Cain, where is your Abel, your brother? And he says, I don't know. Am I my brother's keeper? You know, it was said with attitude. You know, it was said with attitude. And he said, what have you done? The voice of your brother's blood cries out to me from the ground. You know, there's I know some Christian detectives that use this verse that say, this is what DNA is. This is what blood is. It actually cries out from the ground of what it is that happened to them. I think that's pretty fascinating. So now you are cursed from the earth, which has opened its mouth to receive your brother's blood from your hand. When you till the ground, it shall no longer yield its strength to you. A fugitive, a vagabond, you shall be on the earth. And Cain said, the Lord, my punishment is greater than I can bear. Surely you have driven me out of this day from the face of the ground. I shall be hidden from your face. I shall be a fugitive, a vagabond on the earth. And it will happen that if anyone who finds me will kill me. And so many people will conclude that there must have been another race of people on the earth who were not descendants of Adam, who are going to want to kill Cain. But I would say, no, the opposite is being proved here. If another race of people who don't know Abel or Cain, why would they care that he's a fugitive or a vagabond? Why are they going to want to avenge Abel's death unless they're related to Abel, unless they're related to him? And so he says, and the Lord said to him, therefore, whoever kills Cain, vengeance shall be taken on him sevenfold. And the Lord still set a mark on Cain, lest anyone find him should kill him. And so it says here, and Cain went out from the presence of the Lord and dwelt in the land of Nod on the east of Eden. And Cain knew his wife. She conceived, bore Enoch, and built a city and called the name of the city after the name of his son, Enoch. And they said, see, he went to the land of Nod to find his wife. It doesn't say that here. It doesn't say that at all. It just says he went out from the land to dwelt in the land of Nod. The word Nod there means wanderings, wilderness. On the east of Eden, and Cain knew his wife. All that says is that this is where they had their son, Enoch, and he built a city. And the word city there just means a walled fortress. That's all that means. So a home with walls is all that means. So what this tells me is that Cain was probably already married at this time. He was already married at this time. And so he leaves. He goes to the land of Nod. Cain knew his wife. She conceived, bore Enoch, and he built a city and called the name of the city after the name of his son, Enoch. And Enoch was born Irad, and Irad begot Mahujael, and all the way down the line. And so there are obviously other brothers and sisters that have that have grown up, married one another. They are also having children. And so when we look at this, we can see that it fits in very perfectly with what the Word of God says. There were other sons and daughters. If Cain was 80 years old when he married and before he killed Abel, there could have been hundreds of people, of daughters and cousins and nieces that he could have chosen from at that time. So where did Cain get his wife? It was either his sister, cousin, or niece. One of those three. And it's very easily explained in God's word. Over the process of time, they had other sons and daughters. They lived a very long time. And so there was no hurry to get married. Oh, my biological clock is ticking. What are you, 650? You know? So it is answered there. That is God's answer for that. Okay. Let nothing ever
0: separate us. We're out of time for today's Wednesday edition of Abiding in the Word. Tune in tomorrow as Pastor Dave continues the series, Hard Questions, Solid

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5: America remains divided when it comes to religion. Here's Michael Harrington.
6: The country remains perhaps the most free on earth when it comes to religious liberty, but that doesn't mean every region is equal. According to the 2026 First Liberty Institute Index, the states where religious freedom is the most broad are found primarily in the Southeast and parts of the lower Midwest. Religious freedom is most restricted in the Northeast and the Far West. Republican majority states tend to be more free. Michael Harrington reporting.
5: For the first time in a century, Orthodox Christian monks have returned to Estonia. The Kirikla Orthodox Monastery, the first of its kind to be established by the Estonian Orthodox Church in decades. The monks' daily routine, well, includes prayer, garden work, and spiritual talks with a growing number of visitors from outside, including, we are told, a lot of young people. This is SRN News.
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10: 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Pastor Greg Laurie says the Bible belongs in our lap, or better yet, in our heart.
9: Everything you need to know about life is found in the Bible, and it never goes out of date. So many things go out of date, but the Word of God is always relevant to what you're facing.

owner's manuals. Maybe that's why one lady called KitchenAid to ask which was the best spin cycle in her clothes washer for drying her lettuce, and then wanted to know why her clothes were turning green. Well, we have an owner's manual for life, the Bible, but so many leave it on the shelf. Today on A New Beginning, Pastor Greg Laurie helps us recognize the Bible for what it is. It's a book that gives the prescription for

0: message in our series that we're simply calling Refresh. And I want to talk to you about the refreshing power of the Word of God. Because the reality is, as believers, we all have those moments when we stumble, when we trip up, when we make that wrong decision, we think that wrong thought, and we need to repent. We need to reboot. We need to be revived and refreshed. And that's what we're going to be focusing on together. Listen, a growing believer will delight in and love the Word of God. You'll love it. It's not like you'll dread reading it. You'll look forward to reading it. Psalm 1, describing the happy man, says, "Happy is the man that doesn't walk in the counsel of the ungodly, or stand in the way of sinners, or sit in the seat of the scornful, but his delight is in the word of the Lord, and in it does he meditate day and night." So this is something we need to understand. You have to open up this book. Heard about a woman that wasn't feeling well, so her husband took her to see her doctor, and she went into his office. A little time passed, and the doctor comes rushing out, and he says, "Is there anybody here that has a screwdriver?" Someone happened to have one. They gave it to the doctor. He goes back in the office where this man's wife is. Another moment passes. The doctor comes out again and says, "Does anyone have a pair of pliers?" Someone gives the doctor a pair of pliers. He goes back in the office. He returns again. "Does anyone here have a hammer?" So the husband grows alarmed, and he goes into the doctor's office and says, "Doctor, what are you doing with my wife?" The doctor says, "I haven't even gotten to your wife yet. I'm just trying to get my medical bag opened." See, that's how a lot of us are. We're wondering, why is life going so poorly? Why am I making so many bad decisions? Open up the book. The doctor needed to open his medical bag. You need to open up the Word of God. One of the ways a doctor, speaking of doctors, knows that a person is healthy is if they have an appetite. He'll ask you, "How's your appetite?" A healthy appetite is an indication of good health. A loss of appetite is an indication of something possibly wrong. Healthy Christians are hungry Christians, and they're hungry for the Word of God. 1 Peter 2:2 says, "Like newborn babies, crave spiritual milk that you may grow up spiritually." Because you know the feeling that you have when you haven't eaten? I mean, look, you can set a clock by my stomach. I get up in the morning, I'm hungry. I'm hungry for lunch at 11 o'clock. I'm ready to eat. I'm hungry for dinner at 5 o'clock. And when I don't eat, I get a little bit cranky. I think the phrase is hangry, right? You're angry, but it's really, you're just hungry. You just need to eat something. And in the same way, you might find yourself kind of irritable and uptight and anxious and maybe angry. And you wonder, what's wrong? Have you read Scripture? Did you open the day with the Word of God? Jeremiah 15, 16 says, "When your words came, I ate them. They were my joy and my heart's delight, for I bear your name, O Lord God Almighty." Now, I want to tell you 9 things about the Bible you need to know. 9 things about the Bible. And I'm going to go now to Psalm 19 to bring them to your attention. Read along with me if you can. I'm reading from the King James Version. Psalm 19, verse 7. "The law of the Lord." Now again, let me remind you, this could just as easily be translated "the word of the Lord" or simply "the Bible." So I'll say "the word of the Lord." "The word of the Lord is perfect, converting the soul. The testimony of the Lord is sure, making wise the simple. The statutes of the Lord are right, rejoicing the heart. The commandment of the Lord is pure, enlightening the eyes. The fear of the Lord is clean, enduring forever. The judgments of the Lord are true and righteous altogether. More to be desired are they than gold, yea, than much fine gold, and they're sweeter than the honey and the honeycomb. Moreover, by them is your servant warned, and in keeping of them there is great reward." Beautiful. Now let's start identifying the 9 things we need to know about the Bible. If you're taking notes, point number 1, the Word of God is perfect. The word of God is perfect. The phrase, the law of the Lord, or the word of the Lord, is simply saying it is perfect. There's no flaws in it. Everything you need to know about God is found in the Bible. Everything you need to know about life is found in the Bible, and it never goes out of date. So many things go out of date. Have you ever noticed how strange most people's photos are in the yearbook? It seems like we all collectively decide, let's take a really bad picture for our yearbook and have the weirdest hairstyle of all time. So these things come and go. Hairstyles come and go. But the word of God is always current and it's always relevant. I love what Lamentations 3:23 says. It says, his mercies are new every morning. Can't you think of a time when you've read a scripture you've read before, but suddenly that passage that you're familiar with jumps off the page because it's completely relevant to what you're facing in the moment. You can trust the word of God. Here's another point. The word of God transforms us. The word of God transforms us. Psalm 19, verse 7. The law of the Lord is perfect, converting the soul. The testimony of the Lord is sure, making wise the simple. See, when I read God's word, it transforms the way I think. It transforms me in the way that I live. It changes me. But here's the thing we must remember. It's not enough to just read the Bible. I must do what the Bible says. James 1:22 says, remember, it's a message to obey, not just to listen to. If you don't obey, you're only fooling yourself. You're like a person who sees their face in a mirror and does nothing to improve their appearance. You see yourself walk away and you forget what you even look like. But if you keep looking steadfastly into God's perfect law, or into his word, the law that sets you free, and do what it says, and don't forget what you heard, then God will bless you for doing it. It's amazing. You know, when you go and look in a mirror, it shows you something. Sometimes you see something that others were seeing, but you were not aware of. Like there's a string of cheese hanging from your lip from the omelet you had that morning. No wonder everyone was kind of smiling at you and looking away. Oh, they must think I look good. Did they know you have cheese hanging from your face? And the mirror showed you that. So you see something in the mirror, make the necessary correction. So I opened the word of God. Oh, yes, I read the Bible today. Great. Did you do what the Bible said? The Bible says, don't just be hearers of the word, but be doers of the word. Listen, the Bible is God's word to us, and it should be treasured. Psalm 119:11, the psalmist says, your word have I treasured in my heart that I might not sin against you. What does that mean? To treasure in your heart means to hide or store something. So obviously this verse and others are advocating and encouraging Bible memorization. Do you have any Bible verses memorized? If not, why not? You say, oh, Greg, I just can't memorize scripture. Oh, yes, you can. You have lines from movies that you quote all the time. You have lyrics from songs you've memorized. You have so much information and data in your brain that you've committed to memory. Certainly you can make some room for the word of God, because none of those things are going to help you in a time of trouble. Lyrics of songs or lines from movies are not going to sustain you when you're facing adversity in life, but the word of God will. So commit it to memory.
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0: You know, I've heard people describe a trip to Israel as seeing the Bible actually come to life. 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And I've been to Israel many times, and I've led a lot of tours, and I have to say that's absolutely true. 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It's not just a travel experience. 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Think of it this way. It's a vacation with a purpose. And we're going to be taking a tour of Israel April 6 to 15, 2027. 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
1: 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Well, we're in Psalm 19 today, as Pastor Greg presents his final message of the Refresh series. It's a study called The Refreshing Power of the Word of God.
0: Here's another point, verse 7. The Word of God gives us incredible wisdom. The Word of God gives us incredible wisdom. The testimony of the Lord is sure, making wise the simple. This word that is translated simple comes from a root word that speaks of an open door. It's describing a person who has a mind like an open door. Everything comes in and everything goes out. This person doesn't know what to take in. They don't know what to keep out. And so they're naive. They're open to everything and closed to nothing. Now, these are the kind of people that read weird conspiracy theories online, and they attach as much credibility to the weird conspiracy theory as they attach to Scripture. The Bible says they need to immerse themselves with Scripture. So a simple-minded person will become a biblically grounded person and develop a biblical worldview. This comes from the study of the Word of God. I'm almost done. Point number 8, the Word of God is right. The Word of God is right. Psalm 19, verse 8, the statutes of the Lord are right, rejoicing the heart. In Hebrew, this means the Bible has set out for us the right path for us to follow. You don't have to lose your bearings in the fog of human opinion. As you read Scripture, you know it's reliable. So as you read the Bible, it's good to ask yourself a few questions. You read a verse, you can ask yourself the question, is there any sin mentioned here that I should avoid? Is there any promise stated here that I ought to claim? Is there any victory for me to gain? Is there any blessing mentioned here that I could enjoy? And now, number 9, my last point, keeping the Word of God makes you happy. Keeping the Word of God makes you happy. Psalm 19, verse 8, the statutes of the Lord are right, rejoicing the heart. Jesus said in Luke 11, 28, happy are those that hear the Word of God and keep it. You want to be a happy person? Be a person who studies the Bible. You want to be a happy person? Be a person that memorizes the Bible. You want to be a happy person? Be a person who obeys the Bible. Listen, you can have a happy life without sin. You can have a happy life without drugs or alcohol. You can have a happy life without sex outside of marriage. God is not out to ruin your life. He wants you to be fulfilled. The happiness He gives doesn't stop when the party is over. It's a whole different approach to life. It's a change of everything. I mentioned earlier that the Bible promises that if I believe in Jesus, I'll become a different person on the inside, because old things are passed away and everything becomes fresh and new. The Bible promises that God will lift that weight off of my shoulders of sin. The Bible tells me what the meaning of life is. You say, well, Greg, what is the meaning of life? The meaning of life is to know the God who created you. The Bible says God has set eternity in our hearts. What that means is deep down inside, we know there's something more. Deep down inside, we know we're made for something more. And what we're really longing for is not some new possession. It's not some new experience. Even a relationship can't fill this void. What we're longing for deep down inside is a relationship with God Himself. Revelation 4:11 says, God created all things for His own pleasure. You know, some people spend their whole life chasing happiness. They spend their whole life trying to find the ultimate pleasure, the ultimate experience. No, you were created to give God pleasure. When you give God pleasure, which means you come into a relationship with Him and a friendship with Him, and you begin to communicate with Him and hear from Him, you will find the pleasure you've been looking for, not from seeking it, but from seeking God Himself. The purpose and meaning of life is to know God and discover His plan for you. And the Bible also tells me how to get to heaven. Is there any more important question than that. How do I get to heaven? I was talking with someone the other day, and I asked them if they believed they would go to heaven. And their answer was, well, yes, I'm a good person. I had to break the bad news to them that they're maybe a good person, relatively speaking, but they're not good enough to get to heaven. Because the Bible also tells me I'm separated from God by my sin. I've crossed the line. I've broken his commandments. I've fallen short of his standards. But then scripture reminds me that while I was yet a sinner, Christ died for me on the cross. And then he rose again from the dead 3 days later. And if I will turn from my sin, the Bible says, repent and be converted, and times of refreshing will come from the presence of the Lord. You want to be refreshed? Then repent. You say, repent? What does that even mean? I don't know if I've even repented yet. Why should I repent? To repent means to change your direction. You've been walking away from God. It's time to do a U-turn. It's actually a military term that means U-turn, turn around, about face, and walk toward God. Repent, turn from your sin, and turn to Jesus Christ. You want to go to heaven when you die? Here's what Jesus says. For God so loved the world, he gave his only begotten Son, that whosoever believes in him should not perish, but have everlasting life. Let me leave you with this. God loves you. He loved you so much that he sent his own beloved Son to die on the cross in your place. And then Jesus rose from the dead and now stands at the door of your life and he knocks. If you hear his voice and open the door, he'll come in. As Jesus said, whoever believes in him should not perish, but have everlasting life. Do you want everlasting life? Do you want to go to heaven when you die? Do you want the burden of your guilt and shame and sin lifted from you? Do you want a fresh start in life? It can all happen if you'll ask God to forgive you and if you will ask Jesus Christ to come into your life. In a moment, we're going to pray. And I'm going to extend an invitation in this prayer for you to believe in Jesus, for you to be forgiven of your sin, for you to have from this moment forward the certainty that you'll go to heaven when you die. If you've not asked Jesus to come into your life yet, do it now. If you need to recommit your life to the Lord, do it now. And pray this simple prayer after me. Pray these words, Lord Jesus, I know that I'm a sinner, but I know that you're the Savior who died on the cross for my sin and rose again from the dead. I turn from my sin now, Lord, and I choose to follow you from this moment forward. Thank you for hearing this prayer and answering this prayer. In Jesus' name I pray. Amen.

0: 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Many of our listeners may have heard of George Whitefield. They know he played a role in the Great Awakening of the 18th century. And they certainly know who Benjamin Franklin is, but they may not be aware that the two of them were friends. Friends who didn't always agree. Take a listen.
1: Benjamin Franklin.
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2: I choose evidence over faith. 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
3: You are the lightning bolt, George. I am just the lightning rod.
4: And who is the saucepan?
0: And surprisingly, they both helped spread the gospel in colonial America. Isn't that right, Pastor Greg? They both had a role.
5: Yeah, truly really true. An unusual friendship. They both admired each other. They were both so brilliant in their way, of course. And though Franklin is usually identified as a deist, he did believe in the authority of Scripture. And he was deeply impacted by the life of George Whitefield. He wanted to print the sermons of this famous British preacher that was coming to the shores of what would one day become the United States of America. And of course, Ben Franklin was a publisher. He was an inventor. He discovered electricity. He invented the Franklin stove, the post office. Mm-hmm. The list goes on. Such a prolific guy. But he was so amazed by Whitefield. Whitefield was so firm in his conviction. And you can see the relationship through the years that George really wanted to see his friend Benjamin come to put his faith in Jesus Christ. So it's a fascinating story of the relationship between these two men. And later, when Whitefield was criticized, Ben Franklin stuck up for him. He understood that Whitefield was the real deal. I would dare to say there would not be a United States of America if it was not for the impact of the ministry of George Whitefield. He set the stage for the American Revolution. George Whitefield paved the way for another George who would lead us to victory in battle and then, of course, become our first president, George Washington. So we already played a scene for you from this new film, A Great Awakening, and we want to send you a DVD of this film. 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
13: With SRN News, I'm Jason Walker. Ukraine says its forces hitting two of Russia's major oil refineries in the latest long-range strikes. Those attacks, part of Kyiv's ongoing pressure on Moscow and targeting Russian oil facilities now for several months, that has caused a major fuel crisis that to this day embarrasses the Kremlin. Wildfires still burning and causing problems in a good chunk of Europe, and at least three firefighters have been killed, making the situation now from bad to worse. Forecasters say the rest of the week will be dry, windy, and hot. Daily highs 104 to 106. Soldiers and emergency teams combing through damaged areas looking for possible survivors in that earthquake. At least 18 people are known to have been killed in Japan. SRN News. Denver weather.
16: Monsoon-driven showers and scattered thunderstorms will move across the I-25 corridor in Denver Metro this evening. Some heavier showers will still be possible with cloudy skies lingering overnight. Lows tonight going to be in the low to mid-60s with highs in the low 90s Thursday. Through the end of the week, we'll still have a few afternoon thunderstorms, but coverage will continue to drop. Lows mid-60s Thursday night with upper 80s, low 90s Friday. Couple late-day storms and clearing skies setting up temps deep into the 90s this weekend. I'm Day Weather Meteorologist Don Watzel.
17: Current temperature
18: 69 degrees.
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20: The adjective dangerous is defined just in the dictionaries, involving possible injury, pain, harm, or loss. Are you willing to follow God when it's not easy? See, we've been too rooted in on conversion, and we're kind of done. I mean, we don't really want to say that. We know we're still disciples, but all the heavy lifting's done. And then we kind of get introduced to this endless pool of forgiveness, dangerous faith. I think it's easier to understand if we look at the antonyms, the opposites. The opposite of being dangerous is to be safe, harmless, innocuous, non-threatening. Seems like a pretty good description of contemporary Christian.
19: 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We're so glad you're here to listen. Today's program is part one of Pastor Allen's message called Dangerous Faith, New Responses, New Opportunities. 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
20: We're working through a series under the theme of dangerous faith. And in this session, I want to talk specifically about new responses and new opportunities. This whole theme for me really came from a series of events that happened. There was a man in the church. I got to know, he became a friend. I did a podcast with him a couple years ago, Brad Arnold. Brad was the lead singer for Three Doors Down. It's a music group, rock group. He wrote a song when he was 15 years old in a math class in a small town in Mississippi, and that ended up selling multiple millions of copies. So for his life changed dramatically. And in a relatively short period of time, he found himself in front of thousands and thousands of people on a regular basis. And he and I sat down for a podcast. In fact, we're going to repost that podcast this Friday. We're going to recut it and put some clips around it from some of the messages I've been doing lately, and I'll do a new introduction for it. I didn't know when I sat with Brad to do the podcast that within a relatively short period of time, he would be in heaven. But he told me the story that he said the group was touring in Japan. They were on a worldwide tour. And he said, I just had come to the end of myself. He said, I had addiction problems. My life was a mess. And he said, I didn't want to face another day. And I didn't know what I was going to do. And he said, I tried to call some people at home. And because of the time difference, nobody answered. And the only person that would answer was Charlie Daniels. And he said, Mr. Charlie said to me, Brad, you need to get home and get your marriage straight and get your life straight and get your faith straight. And he said, then Mr. Charlie asked me a question. He said, Brad, do you love your wife? And he said, well, you know I do. He said, then why are you trying to kill her husband? And he said, Pastor, I came home and I got my life straight. And he did. He had a dramatic, but the last years of his life when he would tour, he would stop in the middle of a concert, a rock concert, like in Madison Square Garden, not like at Bucksnort. Because I watched and I listened to it a few times. And he'd say, I need to tell you all what's happened to me. And the crowd would get kind of unsettled, wasn't what they came for. And in the quiet, gentle voice, he would tell how he came to the end of himself and the problems he'd had and how Jesus had restored his life. And he would tell those people, he'll do the same for you. Amen. And you'd feel the room settle. It was phenomenal. I talk to groups of people quite a bit, and they don't always settle. Well, he got a very serious diagnosis, and I was invited to be a part of his memorial service. And I was sitting preparing for that. I had already written my part, but I was sitting in a little church in Philadelphia, Mississippi. And I turned the notes over, and I started to jot some things in the margins. And I wrote down that Brad had a dangerous faith. Not because he was loud or angry or violent or obnoxious or belligerent. He had a faith that was dangerous to the kingdom of darkness. Amen. Because he took the gifts and the talents and the tools and the platforms that God had given him, and he used them for the glory of God. And I lived with that for months and months before I went public with it, because it needed to incubate inside of me. So that's the context for this. If you haven't seen the podcast, it'll drop this Friday again. It's worth the time. I think it'll bless you. But I want to unpack that idea a little more completely with you, because I believe God's called you and me to have dangerous faith. Yes. Not angry, belligerent, violent, hostile. I don't mean that at all. I mean a faith that's dangerous to the kingdom of darkness. Amen. I mean a faith that causes, you know, when Jesus came into the synagogue in Capernaum in Mark chapter 1, there was a demonized man in the synagogue. Do you have room for that in your... And the demon in the man cried out. Not the man, the demon spoke out through the man, and he said, I know who you are. We know who you are. Have you come here to torment us? You want the kingdom of darkness to be on notice when you get up, when you go to work, when you engage. You want to be a person with dangerous faith. Thank you for that enthusiastic response. I'm good. This series won't go away until you cheer, so you just keep on with that. It's all right. It's been helpful for me as I have prayed about this and thought about it to frame this against times and seasons, because there's a tremendous tendency amongst Christians, I think, to lock down. We know a pattern. We have something we're familiar with, that we're comfortable with, whether it's an order of service or a style of music or an architectural style for worship or whatever it may be. And as I have reflected and thought about this, it seems to me that God's engagement with his people is constantly emerging. There are some things about our faith that are simply immutable. They're not up for discussion. The sovereignty of God, the nature of sin, the redemptive work of Jesus, the authority of Scripture, those are not up for review. But having said that, we tend to create some things that we imagine to be immutable, that cannot be changed, when in fact, I think God changes them dramatically. And I've given you a number of examples. We walk through some of our heroes from the Bible, the big Bible stories we teach the children in Sunday school. You know, Noah and his ark. God recruited a man to build the boat and then collected for him a temporary zoo, because he had a message for a whole generation. But I don't think we want to argue that that was the only way God speaks to generations. You know, Noah's three sons were on the boat with him. I've often thought, after the flood, after everything's done and they're reestablished and they're beginning again, do you think that the boys kept boats in the backyard? I think once you've had that experience, you'd want a boat handy. I'm thinking a heavy rainstorm for a few days would make you a little twitchy. Who knows, or if more than a handful of animals showed up around your place, you'd be thinking, here we go again. I mean, Moses, God used Moses in the most remarkable way to give a revelation of himself to an entire multitude of people. Moses comes down the mountain with the law of God carved in stone, very different than how God used Noah. But God doesn't do that in every generation in the same way. Joshua was his expression of faithfulness was as a military commander, a general, leading the people to occupy the land God had promised them. Very different role than Moses had or Noah had. Samuel, the last of the judges, the leader of the tribes of Israel. It's a loose confederacy, it's a theocracy. God still leads the people, but Samuel judges them. He provides direction and insight, God's perspective by being itinerant, traveling around to the tribal centers. But Samuel's followed by a king, rather quickly by King David. David has a capital city, a centralized government, very different than the way Samuel led the people. And yet Samuel led the people faithfully, and so did David, very different. Isaiah the prophet sent the message to the king Hezekiah that the Assyrian army that was besieging Judah and had conquered so many cities and had set itself upon Jerusalem, he said, don't worry about them, I'll send them home. That was God's message through Isaiah the prophet to the king of Judah. And yet the prophet Jeremiah, the message he gave to the king was the Babylonians are coming and there's nothing you can do. They're going to destroy this city and you're powerless against them. In fact, one of the hurdles that Jeremiah faced was there were a number of false prophets around him echoing what the message that Isaiah had given with response to the Assyrians. Very different messages in very different times. And we followed that on through the scripture. And I put an example in your notes, but I think the challenge that we face in contemporary Christianity is about the only timeline we're interested in is the end of time. I mean, we have like an insatiable appetite to try to get those events of the last days just right. Pre-trib, mid-trib, post-trib, when are we getting out of here? Right, I mean, we have arguments and debates and so much heat. And I mean, it's okay with me. I like to study, but I would submit to you that even more important than that, the truth is when the Lord comes for you, we're going if you're ready. And there are some things we can't know. Jesus said nobody knows the day or the hour. Deuteronomy 29:29 says there are secret things that God hasn't revealed. And if God hasn't chosen to reveal them, we can't search them out. But we can know, I believe the Spirit of God, it's consistent throughout Scripture, will give us insight into what He's doing in this season. So I don't want you to lose your enthusiasm for understanding the end of the age. I don't want to diminish that. But I would encourage you to have an equal, if not greater, passion for understanding for what God is doing now. It's far more beneficial to be sensitive to God's moving in each season so that we can cooperate with Him and not to become fascinated with what God said is unknowable. There's seldom a year that goes past that somebody doesn't make an announcement that they know when the Lord is coming. And we're so cotton picking vulnerable, we keep buying the books. That's on us.
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19: 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Now, let's get back to Pastor Allen with his message called Dangerous Faith, New Responses, New Opportunities. 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
20: In Matthew chapter 10 and verse 5, Jesus is teaching. He's sending out disciples to begin to learn ministry apart from him. And he gives them these very specific instructions. He said, Jesus sent the 12 out with the following instructions. Do not go among the Gentiles. Gentile is a New Testament word for everybody who's not Jewish. So only go see the Jews. Do not go to the Gentiles. Or enter any town of the Samaritans. The Samaritans were kind of a quasi. We won't spend the time with that. But don't go to the non-Jews and don't go to any of the Samaritan communities. Go rather to the lost sheep of Israel. That was their ministry assignment. This is where you go. Jesus said that. I'm pretty sure if Jesus appeared to you or me and said, this is who you should minister to, we would think, I have my assignment. And they've spent years with him. Well, I'll give you an altar. Acts chapter 1. Now, this is post-resurrection, but it's the same Jesus. And he said to them, same group of people, it's not for you to know the times or the dates the Father has set by his own authority. But you will receive power when the Holy Spirit comes on you, and you'll be my witnesses in Jerusalem. In Judea, Jerusalem is a city, Judea is the surrounding region, and Samaria is the next outlying region. So he's describing expanding concentric circles. In Jerusalem, Judea, and Samaria, and to the ends of the earth. Same Jesus, just changed their assignment. That's disorienting. But they were pretty astute learners, because by Acts chapter 8, we have a report on their obedience. It says, when the apostles in Jerusalem heard that Samaria had accepted the word of God, they sent Peter and John to them. If that was contemporary Christian, we'd have had to have a debate. And somebody would have quoted the verse. Jesus said, never go there. It's right here. I was in the meeting that day. He said, no. Peter and John were in that meeting, and Peter and John went to Samaria. So they were listening in Acts 1. And when they had testified and proclaimed the word of the Lord, Peter and John returned to Jerusalem, preaching the gospel in many Samaritan villages. Now, why is that relevant to us? And we've looked at multiple examples of God introducing change. Because I think with a casual review of contemporary culture, I think it's safe to say that there are new expressions of ungodliness. Certainly more bold or more brazen. Technology changes in how it's available or distributed. The challenges that some of the things that we see today would have been unthinkable in the not distant past. Is that fair? Well, if we imagine that darkness and ungodliness and wickedness is proliferating, we need to hold an equal imagination that the Spirit of God is moving. Amen. And I think it's unfortunate to imagine that the Spirit of God could only move in the ways that we understand he has moved in the past. Or we'd all go build a boat. Or we'd be chiseling messages into tablets of stone. or, and you can put into that, and my experience in the midst of people of faith is we're very resistant. You know, we'll say things, well, you know, that's just not how I believe. Or that's just not the way my people are. Or I grew up, the church I grew up in. And all of those things are legitimate expressions of faith and are an accurate description of your spiritual journey. But I would submit to you that God responds in each season with what is necessary to bring his purposes forth. And the question I'm asking is it possible that we would be willing to say yes to the Spirit of God as he brought fresh expressions to his purposes through our lives? Not a new message, not a lessening of the authority of Scripture. Lord knows we have enough of that in contemporary Christendom. I'm not suggesting that at all. But I'm suggesting it's an inadequate understanding of Scripture to imagine that God has to do it in this season the way he did it a decade ago or 3 decades ago or 100 years ago. I like history. I learned from history. I am still gaining benefit from the people who were mentors in my life 40 and 50 years ago. I give you an example. I attended Oral Roberts University. And when I was there, President Roberts was still engaged on campus. And I was a college student. I wasn't overly interested in being spiritual. I mean, I didn't want to go to hell, but you know, I wasn't trying to imitate Oral Roberts. But I was around him enough in enough places where he was telling his story that he used to tell repeatedly. In fact, I thought he told it ad nauseum, how the university he had begun. He said, God said to him, build a university. And he said, I was an evangelist. I didn't know how to build a university. But he said, I bought a farm on the edge of Tulsa. And he said, I would come out at the end of the day and I would walk that farm and pray. And he said, God would show me the next thing to do. And he said, I'm still doing that. I can't tell you how many times I heard him say that. I was paying zero attention. I had absolutely no imagination. It had any application to me whatsoever. I knew I wasn't going to build a university. I can't tell you how many times I've walked the acres of this campus praying. And the Lord has just given me the insight into next. Amen. And I'm never content. I don't want like next. I want the entire stinking blueprint. Right? I want full immersion in a hologram. I'm quite confident I couldn't take it. But I to this day, I benefit from what I heard the Lord. So I'm not telling you, I want you to sever your connections with your past, but I'm telling you what we see God doing today will reflect the creativity and the imagination and the power of God. Amen. And I want to walk through a biblical example of that that is enormously difficult. But it's all in the context of this dangerous faith. Faith is dangerous to traditions. A living, vibrant faith is dangerous to our carnal nature that doesn't want to change. It's dangerous to our selfishness, our selfish ambition. It's dangerous to our desire to find places of comfort and convenience and then make an altar there and not be willing to move. I want to cultivate that kind of dangerous faith. The adjective dangerous is defined just in the dictionaries involving possible injury, pain, harm, or loss. Are you willing to follow God when it's not easy? See, we've been too rooted in on conversion and we're kind of done. I mean, we don't really want to say that. We know we're still disciples, but all the heavy lifting's done. And then we kind of get introduced to this endless pool of forgiveness and we're introduced to sloppy grace and we get some really unhelpful Christianity emerging. Dangerous faith. I think it's easier to understand if we look at the antonyms, the opposites. The opposite of being dangerous is to be safe, harmless, innocuous, non-threatening. Seems like a pretty good description of contemporary Christendom. When we were told that our faith wasn't welcome in the public square, we said, well, excuse us, please. And we went home. When they told us our faith wasn't welcome in the corporate boardroom, we said, oh, excuse me, we don't want to offend anyone. And we withdrew. When they told us that they didn't want us in the public square, we said, oh, I'm so sorry. And then we look up a few years later, and in all those same places, there's very much a powerful expression of a worldview. It's just not godly. And I think now we've got to walk back into those places and say, no, excuse me, Jesus is welcome here as well. Amen. Not belligerent, not angry, not destructive, but with some determination. See, dangerous faith is a faith in Jesus of Nazareth as Lord Christ and King. That's dangerous to principalities and powers and spiritual forces of wickedness in the heavenly places. Dangerous faith is a living faith. It's a faith on display, a faith that brings vulnerability, a willingness to say, I've been broken, and God's brought restoration to me. We're not a perfect people. Sometimes the way I listen to our testimonies, and I just shake my head. I don't want you to dump all of your problems on other people, but authenticity is important. And you have to share in appropriate ways. I tell you sometimes that if I hit my thumb with a hammer, praise the Lord, may not come out. I understand that's not a full confession of the things I'm capable of, but it's an acknowledgement that I'm very much in process. Amen. And so are you. Dangerous faith is the opposite of a harmless, safe, non-threatening faith. It threatens the ascendancy of self and selfish ambition. It challenges anything which sets itself up above the lordship of Jesus. We won't tolerate it. We won't excuse it. We won't justify it. See, we've been far better at accommodating ungodliness and tolerating sin. We've described it as compassion. It isn't love. It isn't love to protect ungodliness. You don't have to be mean or brutal, but we have to have the courage to speak the truth. A doctor, if you go to a physician, and the doctor said, and he didn't tell you that you had a life-threatening disease,

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7: SRN News, I'm Jason Walker. The Fed holding its benchmark interest rate steady, but leaving the door open to raising rates in the future if inflation stays elevated. Fed Reserve Board Chair Kevin Warsh says three members dissented from the decision.
8: I asked for a good family fight and I got one. That's the purpose. That's the design feature. I come into this meeting, even this press conference, heartened by what I've experienced the last 2 days. Most of our discussion were on the big questions that matter to the conduct of monetary policy. We didn't sort of hide from them. We weren't scared of them.
7: Soldiers and emergency teams combing through a badly damaged shopping mall in Japan, also collapsed houses nearby, looking for possible survivors from this week's earthquake. At least 18 are known to have died. SRN News.
9: Denver weather.
10: Monsoon-driven showers and scattered thunderstorms will move across the I-25 corridor in Denver Metro this evening. Some heavier showers will still be possible with cloudy skies lingering overnight. Lows tonight going to be in the low to mid-60s with highs in the low 90s Thursday. Through the end of the week, we'll still have a few afternoon thunderstorms, but coverage will continue to drop. Lows mid-60s Thursday night with upper 80s, low 90s Friday. Couple late-day storms and clearing skies setting up temps deep into the 90s this weekend. I'm Day Weather Meteorologist Don Watzel.
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12: 66 degrees.
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0: 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Pastor Nick's desire is to bring the gospel into your life so you can experience the joy and freedom that can only be found through Jesus. Today's message comes from our series, Revolution, a verse-by-verse study of the book of Acts. Here's Pastor Nick.
1: It has been said that perseverance is stubbornness with a purpose. I'll say that again. It's been said that perseverance is stubbornness with a purpose. Now, being stubborn is obviously not always a good thing, but it's not always a bad thing either, is it? What really matters in the end is, what are you stubborn about? Because if we focus our stubbornness onto the right things, it can be incredibly powerful, because it means that we don't give up when things get hard, but we push through. My wife isn't here today, so I get to say whatever I want about her. When she was young, her mom, who is from Peru, her mom used to call her a stubborn little Indian. I told her I was going to tell you guys this, so it's okay. But now that we have kids of our own, you know, we can see streaks of that same stubbornness in them. And I'm pretty sure all the stubbornness in my children comes from my wife's side. But our prayer for our kids, our prayer for them isn't that they wouldn't be stubborn. You know that? That's not our prayer for our kids. Our prayer isn't that they wouldn't be stubborn. Our prayer is that their stubbornness would be focused, that God would take hold of that stubbornness that's in them, and that he would focus it onto something good, onto something that matters, and that it would be a great asset to them rather than a liability. You know, the history of the world is full of great accomplishments which resulted from stubborn people, people who stubbornly refused to give up in the face of difficulty, who refused to give up in the face of setbacks. You know, from Thomas Edison trying 10,000 different ways to create a light bulb, to people who stubbornly search year after year for cures for diseases. Here in the book of Acts, we're going to see that same dynamic at work amongst the early Christians. We're going to pick up our story in chapter 14, and just to give you some background in case you're just joining us for the first time, here in chapter 14, we pick up during the first missionary journey. Paul and Barnabas have been sent out by the church in Antioch on this missionary journey to go and to evangelize, preach the gospel in places where it hasn't been heard, to make disciples of Jesus and to put them in churches and to start churches. And what we're going to see is that what characterized this first missionary journey for these people was this. It was stubbornness with a purpose, perseverance. And we're going to see in our study today how these first missionaries, they faced incredible setbacks and difficulties. But in the end, what they did, it changed lives. It ultimately changed the world. And why were they able to do that? Well, here's why. Because they were stubborn with a purpose. And I believe it's true, really, that anything that's worth doing is hard. Anything that's really worth doing is hard. But what motivation is there then for us to be stubborn in all the right ways? That's what we're going to be talking about today here in Acts chapter 14. The title of today's message is Through Many Tribulations. And here's what we're going to see in this chapter, just for you guys who like outlines. We're going to see fickle friends, and then we're going to talk about getting stoned for Jesus. I'll explain what I mean by that. And then we're going to talk about the reason to persevere. Okay, so number one, fickle friends. So far in this missionary journey, they were sent out, Paul and Barnabas and a few companions, they're sent out from Antioch in Syria, which is over there on the coast of the Mediterranean. They first went to Cyprus, which is where Barnabas was originally from. And last week we saw this. Paul came down with some kind of ailment, it seems like he had a tropical illness, which led to them having to leave Cyprus and going up to modern day Turkey to the region of Galatia because of that region's high altitude and dry climate, which was better for Paul's health and helped him recover. This is the same region of Galatia, by the way, to which Paul would one day write one of his epistles, one of the New Testament books that we have, the letter to the Galatians. And that letter was written from Paul to the new Christians in this region who belonged to the churches that he had established during this first missionary journey that we're reading about today. So last week we saw Paul and Barnabas, and they went to a city called Antioch in Pisidia. Antioch was a common city name. It's a different city than the one they started out in. They went to Antioch in Pisidia, and they preached the gospel there. Many people believed, including many Gentiles, but the Jewish religious leaders of the city, they didn't like it that the Gentiles were being welcomed in. They stirred up an angry mob, and they drove Paul and Barnabas out of the city. They chased them out of town. And at the end of chapter 13, it says that Paul and Barnabas, they left Antioch in Pisidia, and they went to another city in that same region of Galatia, which is called Iconium. And that's where we pick up the story today in chapter 14, verse 1. Now at Iconium, they entered together into the Jewish synagogue and spoke in such a way that a great number of both Jews and Greeks believed. You know, the regular strategy of Paul and Barnabas whenever they come to a new town was that they find the Jewish synagogue where they know they'll get an audience, they'll have a platform to speak, and they start there telling people about Jesus. They preach the gospel first to the Jews and then to the Gentiles. Now here in Iconium, we read that a great number of both Jews and Greeks believed. They embraced the gospel. They put their faith in Jesus. But verse 2, it says this, "The unbelieving Jews stirred up the Gentiles and poisoned their minds against the brothers." So they remained there for a long time, speaking boldly for the Lord, who bore witness to the word of his grace, granting signs and wonders to be done by their hands. The city of Iconium was divided. We read this in verse 4. The people of the city were divided. Some sided with the Jews and some with the apostles. Now, there are two reasons why the city of Iconium was divided. One was a good reason. The other was not a good reason. It was a bad reason. The first reason the city was divided was a good reason. Iconium was divided because of the gospel. Some people embraced the gospel and devoted their lives to following Jesus, but other people rejected the gospel and said they didn't want to follow Jesus. And that kind of division isn't necessarily bad. It's actually inherent to the nature of the gospel. The gospel is such a strong point. It's a fork in the road. It compels you to make a decision. Which way are you going to go? Are you going to follow Jesus? How will you regard him? How will you respond to him? The decision will have profound implications, whichever you decide. So it is like a fork in the road with the gospel. So that is a good reason for division in the city. But the second reason that the city was divided was not a good reason. Iconium was divided, we read in verse 2, because certain people poisoned the minds of other people against Paul and Barnabas. They poisoned their minds. Clearly, this was done with their words. Now, isn't this a vivid picture of what speech can do? What slanderous or negative speech about people does to the mind? It poisons the mind. Well, you might say, oh, you know, I'm just sharing my thoughts. I'm just venting my frustrations a little bit. I'm just talking. It's totally harmless. Well, here's what we see here. That speech is clearly not harmless. It's not neutral. As we see here, words can affect and poison the mind. And the result, as we see here, is that the people were divided. You know, words are incredibly powerful. Words have started movements. Words have started wars. The book of Proverbs says this, that life and death are in the power of the tongue. The New Testament book of James, it says that the tongue, although it is one of our smallest members of our body, it wields incredible power, like a small spark that can light an entire forest on fire. That's how powerful words are. With the same tongues, we bless God, and with those same tongues, we curse people who are made in the image of God. That's what James says. He says it should not be so. Out of our mouths can come words which heal and give life. And out of our mouths can come words which poison and cause death. And that's why James gives such a strong warning about how we use our words. Look at what happened to Paul and Barnabas. Some people went around and poisoned the minds of other people against them. Now, let me ask you this. Has that ever happened to you? You heard something, someone said something to you about somebody else, and in a way it poisoned your mind against that person. It changed the way you felt about them, the way you thought about them, the way that you perceived them completely, all because of what somebody said about them, which may or may not have even been true. It might have been completely biased or not the whole story, but nevertheless, it poisoned your mind against that person. I want to encourage you, be intentional and be thoughtful about the words that you use. And not only that, be intentional and thoughtful about the words that you listen to. Paul the Apostle would later write this to the Ephesians. He would say this, "Let no corrupting talk come out of your mouths, but only such as is good for building up and as fits the occasion, that it might give grace to those who hear." Now, what an incredible contrast. Do you guys get that contrast? What an incredible contrast. Either your words can give grace or they can poison the mind. Do you see? That's hugely different. That's very powerful. May we be those who speak words which give life and build up. fickle friends. That's what we're talking about. This is one of the things that Paul and Barnabas had to face on this missionary journey. It's something that was surely very difficult, very harmful, very discouraging to them. When they first came to the city, many people embraced them. Many people embraced their message. But because of these people who went around saying these poisonous words against them, many of those same people who had at first embraced Paul and Barnabas are now turning against them. Maybe you know what it feels like to have fickle friends, people who have turned against you. I'll tell you, it's not a good feeling. Many of you know that. But check out what it says in verse 3. I absolutely love this. It says this, therefore, they stayed there a long time. They stayed there a long time. Now think about this. They're being attacked. They're being opposed. People are going around slandering them, defaming them. And verse 5 tells us that the next verse tells us that people were plotting to murder them. It was heavy. It was difficult. And so what did they do? They decided that we're going to stay here a long time. People are saying bad things about us. People are trying to kill us. We're just going to stay for a while. That shows us that Paul and Barnabas were men of perseverance. They had a special kind of stubborn. Remember when they had first come to this place, they had come here for the purpose of making disciples of Jesus and establishing a church in this city. And I believe that there's a sense in which Paul and Barnabas felt, hey, if it is this hard to be a Christian in this city, if there's this much opposition and it's this hard, then we better stay here a long time so that we can give the Christians here a good foundation. So that after we leave, they're going to be able to continue walking with Jesus in the face of opposition, because it's an inhospitable place to be a Christian here. I love how stubborn they were. It's hard. There's opposition. Some people don't like us. Some people want us gone. So we're going to stay here as long as we possibly can. I love that perseverance. I love that they taught that to the early Christians. They were stubborn with a purpose. They said, you know what? This matters. Let me ask you, what are the things in your life that really matter? They say, this matters. And even though it's hard, we're not going to give up. We're not going to go somewhere easier. We're not just going to look for the easy way out. In fact, we're going to stay here as long as we possibly can. Let's continue on from verse 5. When an attempt was made both by the Gentiles and the Jews with their rulers to mistreat them and stone them, they learned of it and fled to Lystra and Derbe, cities of Lycaonia, and to the surrounding region. And there they continued to preach the gospel.
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1: Now at Lystra, there was a man sitting who could not use his feet. He was crippled from birth and had never walked. He listened to Paul speaking, and Paul, looking intently at him and seeing that he had faith to be made well, said in a loud voice, "Stand upright on your feet." And he sprang up and began walking. Paul and Barnabas were used by God to do many miraculous things. But Paul and Barnabas, I love this fact that it says there that they went there to do what? Not to do miracles. They went there to preach the gospel. More than anything, Paul and Barnabas viewed themselves not as workers of miracles. They viewed themselves as preachers of the gospel. And sometimes when they were preaching the gospel, God would move in powerful ways. Amazing things would happen. People would be healed who had been crippled from birth. Now check out what happens next. I think this is one of the funniest things in the book of Acts. It says in verse 11, and when the crowd saw that what Paul had done, they lifted up their voices, saying in the Lycaonian language, "The gods have come down to us in the likeness of men." Barnabas they called Zeus and Paul Hermes because he was the chief speaker. And the priest of Zeus, whose temple was at the entrance to the city, brought oxen and garland to the gates and wanted to offer sacrifices with the crowds. It seems that this miracle of healing made a big impression on these people, didn't it? I mean, they start saying to each other in their own local language, they say, "The gods have come down to us in the likeness of men." This miracle of healing takes place, and their conclusion is that Paul and Barnabas must be gods. Now, why would they think this? Interestingly, and this is confirmed by archaeological finds and ancient writings, interestingly, in the city of Lystra, there was a local legend, and this is what the legend said, that in the city of Lystra, generations before, the gods Zeus and Hermes had paid them a visit undercover in the appearance of men, but nobody in the city had welcomed them. No one had showed them any kindness or hospitality. No one invited them to stay at their home or gave them any kindness except for one elderly couple. So what did Zeus and Hermes do? They wiped out the whole city. They killed everybody except for the elderly couple. This was the local folklore in this town of Lystra. So when Paul and Barnabas show up and this man's healed, everybody's immediate thought is, this must be the gods coming down to us in the likeness of men, just like that time they did years ago when Zeus and Hermes came to us before. And we all know that how that turned out, right? So we don't want to make that mistake again. No, this time we're going to bend over backwards to make sure that we don't do that. We're going to roll out the red carpet for these gods who've come in the likeness of men so that we can welcome them into our town. Now, try to imagine what this must have been like for Paul and Barnabas. Here they are preaching about Jesus. Somebody gets healed and the people get super excited and everyone's speaking to each other in this language, which they don't understand. Paul and Barnabas, they speak Greek, which is the trade language. Everybody speaks it. But amongst each other, the Lyconians have their own local dialect and language that Paul and Barnabas don't understand. I don't know if you've ever been in, you've gone out of the country or you've been in a situation here in the U.S. where everybody around you is speaking in a different language. They're just kind of jabbering away and everybody's really happy and excited. And so you don't know what's going on, but you say, hey, awesome, great. We're all happy. We're all excited. So Paul and Barnabas are here and they see the people are excited. The people are dancing, they're bringing out flowers and now they're going to get this bull and leading it down the hill. And all of a sudden it clicks in their minds what's going on. These people think that they're gods and they're going to sacrifice a bull to them. This is beyond just normal kindness and hospitality. This is really going too far. So verse 14, read with me. It says this: when the apostles Barnabas and Paul heard of it, they tore their garments and they rushed out into the crowd crying, men, why are you doing these things? We are also men of like nature with you, and we bring you good news that you should turn from these vain things to the living God who made the heaven and the earth and the sea and all that's in them. In past generations, he allowed all the nations to walk in their own ways, yet he did not leave himself without witness. For he did good by giving you rain from heaven, fruitful seasons, satisfying your hearts with food and gladness. Even with these words, they scarcely restrained the people from sacrificing them. So when Paul and Barnabas realize what's going on, they tear their clothes. This is a common Middle Eastern expression of grief. Paul and Barnabas are grieved by the idea that these people would worship them as gods. This is just blasphemy. And here they are trying to turn people to Jesus. And instead of turning to Jesus, these people are worshiping them. And they say, no, stop. This is wrong. The people are probably, you can imagine Paul and Barnabas probably shouting these words to this crowd of people, trying to calm them down. And they say this: you need to turn from these vain things, from these useless things, and turn to the living God. What a great explanation of what repentance and faith is all about, isn't it? Turn from these vain things, turn from these useless things, and turn to the living God. Turning from useless things, that's repentance. Turning to God, that's faith. The two go together. In order to turn your focus and your life to the living God, you have to turn away from certain useless things. You can only turn your face in one direction at a time. You can't turn towards one thing unless you turn away from something else. And that's what Paul is telling them here. It's a message that I believe all of us need to hear. Turn away from these useless things and turn to the living God. That's what repentance and faith is all about. But even still, we read they had a hard time restraining the crowds from offering sacrifice to them. You can imagine Paul and Barnabas, they had no problem finding a place to stay that night. Everybody wanted to house them. People are thinking, these guys must be Zeus and Hermes. We better treat them great or else they're going to kill us all. So look at what happens next in verse 19. But Jews from Antioch and Iconium came, and having persuaded the crowds, they stoned Paul and dragged him out of the city, supposing that he was dead. Now remember, what we're seeing in this section is fickle friends. And think about this. The same people who the day before loved Paul, they adored Paul, they tried to worship Paul as a god. Now just a short time later, having been influenced, their minds poisoned by these Jews from Antioch and Iconium, here they are literally throwing rocks at Paul in order to kill him. And people can be so fickle, can't they? I mean, how many of you have felt the pain of being hurt by people who you thought were friends but turned against you? I'll tell you what, there's no one who knows more about the fickleness of people than Jesus Christ. As he came into the city of Jerusalem, they welcomed him saying, "Hosanna, blessed is he who comes in the name of the Lord." They welcomed him as the king and the Messiah. They laid down palm branches for him to come into the city as their king and as their Messiah. But many of those same people, the same crowds, that same week, on Friday, 5 days later, those same people were shouting, "Crucify him." Jesus' friends, the ones who promised that they would rather die than ever turn their backs on Jesus, when pressure came, they forsook him. How incredibly discouraging that would be. But I want you to notice this. What was the reaction of Jesus? Did he say, "Fine, if you're gonna treat me that way, well then just forget it"? No, Jesus remained faithful even to those who were faithless. He served those who had forsaken him. He loved those who sinned against him, and he gave his life in order to redeem them. And he does the same for us, despite the fickleness of our faith at times. And this brings us to the next section, which is this: getting stoned for Jesus. Read with me verse 19 one more time. The Jews came from Antioch and Iconium, having persuaded the crowds. They stoned Paul and dragged him out of the city, supposing him to be dead. But when the disciples gathered about him, he rose up and entered the city. And on the next day, he went with Barnabas to Derbe. You know, stoning was a pretty reliable form of execution. You didn't have a lot of misfires. You basically just throw rocks at somebody until they start moving, and then maybe you throw a couple more just to be sure. It was an incredibly brutal form of execution. And so you can imagine a guy like Paul having just been stoned to death. I mean, he's in bad shape. Broken bones, blood, he's probably missing teeth. He's probably in really bad shape. The people thought that he was dead, and they dragged his lifeless body out of the city. And by the way, this is where they would dump the trash. They would take it outside the walls of the city, and they just dump it out there. And so they leave Paul's body on a garbage heap. And the disciples, the Christians, some of them probably part of the missionary team, some of them new converts to Christianity, they gather around Paul's body, no doubt praying for him, setting his bones, mending his wounds. And I love what Paul does here in Lystra. Having just been stoned, dragged out of the city, left for dead on a garbage heap, what does he do next? He gets up and he walks right back into the city. That takes a special kind of stubborn. Just try to get this picture. I mean, this guy's got broken bones probably. He's hobbling, he's bloody, he's hurting, and he walks right back into the city, down the main street of the city. Can you imagine the looks on the faces of the people of Lystra when they see this man who they just tried to kill walking right back into their town? The guy they worshiped as a god and then stoned almost to death, and here he is walking down the street. Talk about perseverance. He's not going to run away as a man full of fear. He's going to show the people of Lystra, he's going to show the new Christians that nothing is going to stop him, that he's a man called by God, and nothing's going to stop him, not them, not even this. Interestingly, we do know of some people in the city of Lystra who did embrace the gospel and become Christians. A church was founded here. In fact, we know of one young man in particular who was converted through Paul's ministry. Do you know who he was? His name was Timothy. Timothy was from Lystra. And Timothy was converted through Paul's ministry in Lystra. Now later on, Timothy's gonna become Paul's protege. He's gonna end up joining Paul on these missionary journeys. Eventually, Timothy will become a pastor, and Paul will write two letters to him, which are in our New Testaments, 1 and 2 Timothy. Paul will refer to Timothy as his son in the faith. Timothy was from Lystra. And I want you to think about this. Think about what kind of amazing impact this must have had on a young man like Timothy to see Paul the apostle come to this town, preach about the love of God and the hope of the gospel, be stoned, dragged out of the city, and then get up and walk right back into town, right back into the city he had come to tell them about the love of God and the salvation that's found in Jesus Christ. What kind of impression do you think that left on Timothy about what a Christian's attitude is towards life and mission? I bet it had a very profound impact on him. This is the same Paul who would later write to the Corinthians, follow me as I follow Christ. If you don't know how to follow Jesus, just imitate me. Now, some of you might find that sentiment a little bit off-putting. Like, who does this guy think he is that he would say, hey, if you don't know how to follow Jesus, just follow me around and you'll know how to follow Jesus. Who does this guy think he is? But here's the facts. Truly, that's how most people learn. Not just by instructions about what they should do, but they need to see it modeled. They need to see it lived out. They need to see what it looks like in practice. How do you walk with God? How do you repent of your sins and come back and receive grace? How do you be a Christian in your workplace? How are you a Christian in your home? How does it affect your home life and your friends and family? And how do you deal with people who aren't Christian?
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8: With SRN News, I'm Jason Walker. Japanese authorities say this week's powerful earthquake has killed now at least 23 people. Dozens more have been injured. An unknown number of people are missing. The quake set off a massive explosion at a mall and also toppled a factory. Wildfires still causing problems in parts of Europe. At least three firefighters have been killed, and making matters worse now, forecasters say the rest of the week will be dry, windy, and very hot. Microsoft posting strong quarterly earnings, surpassing expectations, with a significant growth in its cloud computing and a host in paid AI users. Meanwhile, Starbucks is reporting better than expected quarterly revenue and profit, saying the business grew across customer income levels. This is SRN News.
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5: Monsoon-driven showers and scattered thunderstorms will move across the I-25 corridor in Denver Metro this evening. Some heavier showers will still be possible, with cloudy skies lingering overnight. Lows tonight going to be in the low to mid-60s, with highs in the low 90s Thursday. Through the end of the week, we'll still have a few afternoon thunderstorms, but coverage will continue to drop. Lows mid-60s Thursday night, with upper 80s, low 90s Friday. Couple late-day storms and clearing skies, setting up temps deep into the 90s this weekend. I'm Day Weather Meteorologist Don Watzel.
9: Current temperature
10: 66 degrees.
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11: In the garden, there was no loneliness because they fellowshiped together and they fellowshiped with God. 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
11: My text comes from the Epistle to the Hebrews, chapter 13, verse 14. The Word of God said, "For we have not here an abiding city, but we seek after the city which is to come." In the context of this epistle, the writer is talking about the men and women of faith of the past, how they lived the life of a pilgrim, a life of a sojourner, a life that looked forward to that city that's not built with hand, like Abraham and Sarah and Jacob and Moses. There were men and women of faith looked forward to that day. And he turns around and he challenges the Christian of his day and he says, "You too need to be like that. For we have not here in this life a city, abiding city, a permanent city, a city that will go on forever. But we are looking forward. We are seeking the city that is not built with hand. For we have here no abiding city." And yet, when you look around at what's happening anthropologically in the world and sociologically, you find that people love the city. They love city life. There's a lure to the city. Cities may be crime-riddled, pollution-filled, drug-infested, rampant immorality, yet millions of people migrate into the great cities of the world every year, every single year. And cities are indeed a paradoxical. And by that I mean they contain two opposites. You find in the city creative vitality and decay at the same time. You find in the city masses of people, and yet there is massive loneliness. You find in the city there are vibrant hope, and yet there is dull despair. Big mansions and homeless people, they attract the opposites. What does the scripture say about the city, that concept of the city? How did the city come about and became a reality? Why does the scripture insist that for the men and women of faith, must affirm that we have here no abiding city, no permanent city. I want to answer these. The first time we ever hear about city in the scripture is in Genesis chapter 4. In Genesis 4:17, the Bible said Cain built a city, walked out and built a city. After murdering his brother, after seething hatred toward his brother and ultimately killed Abel, Cain went out of the face of the Lord. He went out to hide from the Lord, and he built a city. It is his way to escape from God. It is his way to run away from God. In the city, he hoped that when he builds a big city, that he might meet people, varieties of people. They might have amusement parks to help take his mind off the guilt and the pain of guilt. In the city, he hoped that he might find a strong drink that may deaden the pain of his heart. In the city, he saw there might be nightclubs, there might be some entertainment, there might be all kinds of things that would divert my attention from the voice of God that is haunting me and saying, "Where's your brother?" You see, listen very carefully. God intended for humanity to live in a garden. But because of sin, Cain chose a city. God intended for humanity to live in paradise. But Cain went out and he built a city. He opted for the city. And if you compare the garden with the city, I mean, the contrast is awesome. The contrast is incredible. In the garden, there was no loneliness because they fellowshiped together and they fellowshiped with God. In the garden, there was no pollution. In the garden, there was no fear of crime. In the garden, there was no worry and anxiety. In the garden, there was no economic recession. In the garden, there was no hatred. There was no envy. There was no malice. There was no evil. God was there. Cain built the city, but the scripture said that we have no abiding city. For the very founding of the city, the very foundation of a city, is built upon a rebellion against God. It had the purpose of running away from God, of rejecting God, of turning away from God. By the time you get to Genesis 11:4, it gets even stronger. While at least initially Cain had in mind running away from God, while in his mind he thought he could hide from God, by the time you come to Genesis 11:4, you read them say this: "Come, let us build ourselves a city." But not just a city, with a tower. You see, they've become so sophisticated now, so they're not just building a city. They're building, it's a high-tech stuff now. I mean, they're building a tower. They want to reach up to heaven. They want to reach up to God. Isn't that the stages of sin? First, you try to run away from the guilt. You try to deaden the pain of guilt, and you try to cope with guilt. And the next thing, what you do, you don't want to deal with God. You don't want to deal with the people of God. You don't want to come to church. You don't want to meet with any Christians because they're constantly reminding you. And the next thing, you put yourself as God. Those are the stages. Historically, that's how it happened. They wanted to make a name for themselves. That's what they said. Let us make a name for ourselves by building a city with a tower that reaches up to heaven. Their glorification, their self-centeredness. They wanted to build a city, and yet the scripture said, we have here no abiding city. But you know what God did? God just let them carry on. You want to build a tower? Build a tower. And you know what? With a click of his finger, what did God do? He created the first United Nation. That's the greatest confusion you ever met. That came about in Babylon. He confused them so much, he said, you know, they couldn't even talk to each other. They couldn't understand each other. They couldn't communicate with each other. But it gets even worse. By the time you get to Genesis 18, you find that Satan has tightened his grip on the city. You find that Satan has enlarged his influence, and you find that he has expanded his stronghold upon the city. Not only over those who voluntarily surrendered to him, but that's where the heartbreaking comes in. But he has extended even to the believers. In Sodom, the tragedy was not just the unbelievers have become perverted and they have become immoral, but the believers got caught in that lifestyle too. And you would have a hard time distinguishing between the believers and unbelievers. They all looked alike. They all thought alike. They all dressed alike. They all behaved alike. They all lived alike. You see, believers find it difficult to resist the pressure of the permissive culture. And they too get bogged down like Lot. Friends, here is the tragedy of our modern day. The believers, even in the church institution, have bought into the permissiveness of modern culture. And like Sodom and Gomorrah, they got mixed. And nobody can tell the difference. That does not break a heart of a believer, I don't know what will. You see, the city teaches everyone to be self-centered. The next step is that it is only me that I need to take care of. Listen to some of the commercials on television. It may be expensive, but I'm worth it. The world is at your fingertips. All you need to do, you have a key to open the world to happiness and joy, and it's called a little plastic card. Never tell you that this little key can open a big hole that buries you if you're not careful. It is time for us to wake up. Well, we don't understand that these commercials are not just about products. Listen, our spiritual warfare is not against the executives in Madison Avenue. Our spiritual warfare is with the devil in his high places, with the spirituality. And they're the ones who are using those executives as their tools. And the devil comes in and he teaches our generation, our younger generation, that in commercials you can have three things. Number one, that all problems are solvable. Number two, that all problems are solvable quickly. Number three, that all problems are solvable quickly through an agency of technology. It might be a drug, it might be a detergent, it might be a computer, it might be a piece of machinery of some sort. The essential message is this, that any problem that beset us, whether it is lack of self-confidence, whether it's boredom, whether it is to do with money problems, they're all solvable. If only we allow ourselves to be ministered to by technology. Who needs God? When in 30 seconds you got all the problems are solved, whatever it may be. Who needs God? You have to understand that this is what this is doing to the minds of our young people. Scripture said we have no city here, abiding city. And they spend so little time with the Word and in prayer to help combat that pressure that is building in their minds. And the scripture said, we have no abiding city here. And whether it is the city of Cain, or the city of Babylon, the city of Nineveh, the city of Sodom and Gomorrah, whether it's the city of Tokyo, the city of New York, or the city of San Francisco, or London, or Bonn, or Atlanta, Georgia, there is one basic problem with the city, any city. It is designed, it is founded upon one principle, upon one premise, and that is self, me. And that's why we have no abiding city here. It was Bismarck, the German chancellor, who said that the great cities are a great sores upon the body politic. We have no abiding city. As men and women of faith, we have no abiding city here. Now, why doesn't the Christian have an abiding city? Why? I tell you why. because there can be no harmony between the principle of self-death, which is the foundation of the Christian faith, and the principle of selfishness and self-love and self-centeredness. There can be no harmony between the method of the sacrificial service and the mastery of covetousness. There can be no harmony between the determined proclamation of the gospel of Jesus Christ to a lost world and the determination of a self-centered lifestyle. There can be no harmony between those who know and believe and practice the biblical doctrine that we have here, no city that is abiding, and those who live a life that there is no hope beyond the grave. There can be no harmony. There can be no harmony between those who are awaiting the coming of Christ and those who are hoping for some sort of a utopia, some sort of a blissful, elusive happiness that's going to come. There can be no harmony between those who look forward to the city that is not built with hand, as we're going to see in the next message, and those who are awaiting the reincarnation to be a reptile or a cat or a dog or something. There can be no harmony. There is no harmony. You can't bring them together. We have no city, no abiding city here, for we are men and women of faith. Are you a man or woman of faith? Can you say we have no abiding city? You see, we belong to another place. We really do. This is not our home. We are here ambassadors of that planet, of the King of Kings. For we are men and women of holiness and righteousness. We don't belong to this world. And let me tell you something. If you do not have that tension in your life, there's something wrong. You either have never surrendered your life to the Lordship of Jesus Christ, or you never understood the Christian faith. Those two have to stand in tension until the day we close our eyes in death, or the day when the Lord returns back. That tension has to be there. Because you don't belong to this world and yet you live in this world. The cities are built not by faith but by sight, because they are, in their essence, are an attempt to run away from God. Here we have no continuing city because we are men and women of faith who are continuing. You see, you don't begin your eternal life when you die. You begin your eternal life. You already become a citizen of heaven, and you become a stranger to this world and become an ambassador in this world representing another realm the day you surrender to the Lord Jesus Christ. Your eternal life already began. Because we put on incorruption right now. Though we live in a corruptible world, but we already put on incorruption. We are those who believe that only way to deal with sin, the only way to deal with the cancer of sin, the only way to deal with the leprosy of sin is by bringing it at the feet of Jesus Christ, to the foot of the cross. He alone can give you that peace. He alone can give you the forgiveness. A trip away is not going to do it. A cruise is not going to do it. Running away is not going to do it. Doing whatever you want to do is not going to do it. Burying yourself in your business is not going to do it. Nothing is going to do it, as Cain himself has experienced. Only when you come and surrender to the Lordship of Jesus Christ and, Lord, I blew it and I need your forgiveness, He will cleanse you. And you know, at that time, as you get rid of the city, figuratively speaking, God begins to plant a garden in your life, in your heart. He gives you a garden and gives you joy and gives you excitement and looking forward to being with Him in that city that's not built with hand. Here we have no abiding city. Yet we've been placed in cities. We are placed in the cities for one reason, and that is to make him known, to call out to men and women to escape from the judgment to come. They may make fun of us as they did of Noah. They may ignore us as they did in Sodom, but that's our calling. We are placed in the city to warn, but also to express the love of God. Are we not being placed here in order that we may get bogged down with the world and what the world is doing? We are not placed here to get bogged down in materialism. We are not placed here to get bogged down like they are. Oh, it's so easy to get bogged down in the city. Think their thoughts, live their lifestyle, become like them. Christians, that's what's happening to you and to me. Often in trying to tell others that we have no city here, we let them convince us that yes, we do. Instead of raising their hopes up and lift them up, they pull us into despair. Instead of lifting them up from the mire of materialism and covetousness, they weigh us down with a love for the world. Instead of enthusing them about the ultimate city, they infect us with the burden of covetousness. We have no abiding city here. Some of you have been living, figuratively speaking, in the city with all its self-centeredness, with all its me-ism. Your heart is conforming to the concept of the city, and God has been calling you and saying, I want to give you a garden. I want to take you from the city. I want to give you peace. I want to give you joy. I've been trying to speak to you Sunday after Sunday, day after day, through your friends and your loved ones, and you're not listening to me. Get rid of the city. Receive my garden. Your hope is so tied and knitted in the city. God said, get entangled. I want to give you a garden, for you have no abiding city here. Will you surrender the city in your heart? And will you receive today from the Lord Jesus Christ the garden of joy, the garden of peace, His own presence? And it only begins here, but continues on forever.
6: 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Hey, are you still looking forward to a little downtime this summer before the fall comes? 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
6: Believe it or not, it's back to school time in California. Michael Harrington explains.
7: Students in most districts will be in class in a couple of weeks, and when they return, they will find each school has at least one, quote, mixed-sex restroom to accommodate children living as the opposite gender. State lawmakers are leaving it up to local school officials how to fulfill the bathroom mandate, and Greg Burt of the California Family Council tells the Christian Post, quote, parents need to find out right now what their district is planning. Michael Harrington reporting.
6: Rabbi Jeffrey Myers retiring from the Tree of Life congregation in Pittsburgh, which he led through the aftermath of the deadliest anti-Semitic attack in American history. 11 people from three congregations were killed in the 2018 attack. Myers, who struggled to pray after the tragedy, says he found solace in the Book of Psalms. SRN News.
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10: The Word of God is the lifeline to the vine. 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
11: 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Welcome to this episode of Abide with Applewood Today, a ministry of Applewood Baptist Church in Wheat Ridge. And today, Pastor Brad Herman, a member of our preaching team, shares a sermon that he preached in the summer of 2021 called Abiding in the True Vine. And we'll pick up as Pastor Brad provides an introduction to today's topic.
10: Today, we're looking at John chapter 15. Verses 1 through 11. If you have your Bibles, let me invite you to turn there as I continue to share some things. My name is Brad Herman. I work here at the church in men's ministry. I love that job because it serves my Lord. I'm here at the pleasure of Jesus Christ. That's why I'm here. And I do it with men, and I love men. I love marriages. I love little people. I just am filled with, my heart's just filled right now. I was having coffee about a week and a half ago with a friend. We were in a coffee shop. It was somewhat small. And we, I

0: was at a table. It was maybe 10 or 12 feet long, and Al and I were sitting apart from each other, and there's a lady down there with her computer, and she's working earnestly on it, and Al and I were just talking about the Lord, and we were in Ephesians chapter 5, and we were discussing how a man's supposed to love his wife, and as an example, we talked about Jesus Christ giving his life for his bride, and that's the way we're to leave, and we talked about how precious the blood of Jesus Christ was and what a difference it had made in our lives. And we finished our coffee and he got up to leave, and we bid farewell to each other, and I thought, I need to go talk to that lady. So I walked down to the end of the table and I says, "Hi, I'm Brad and I'm from Apple Baptist Church." And I gave her my card. And I said, "I noticed as I was talking that you were kind of peeking over the top of your computer and you were kind of listening. And I was wondering if you had any questions." And she looked at me and she said, "Your Jesus is not my Jesus." And it broke my heart. My Jesus is the Jesus of the Word. I don't know what her Jesus was, and I may have misunderstood. I don't pretend to know her heart. She was a little bit hostile and somewhat angry, and it went on, and I asked her, I said, "If you'd like to talk, give me a call, and we'd talk about it." Today in John chapter 15, we're going to get some insight to that question. Who is Jesus? I need to introduce the text to you. In John 15, 1, we've already been through John 13 and 14 and 15, and 16 is to follow. And these four chapters are all about the last days of Jesus' life. They all happen in about a 24-hour period. In John chapter 13, he was at the Last Supper, and he got up, and if you recall, he washed the disciples' feet, and he modeled for us what true love looks like. And then he dismissed Judas, and he talked about Peter betraying him three times. And as the meal continued in chapter 14, Jesus then communicates to the disciples that, "I'm leaving, but I'm leaving you a comforter. I'm leaving, but I'm coming back for you. I'm leaving, but you'll be with me in heaven." And he makes all these promises, and the clock is ticking. As we enter chapter 15, we're now probably late Thursday night, possibly even Friday morning, early. Jesus is going to be crucified at 3 o'clock Friday afternoon. We're in the wee hours of Friday. And they're no longer in the upper room. The last verse of chapter 14, it says, "They got up, they arose, and they began to walk." They are walking towards the Garden of Gethsemane. Jesus Christ has a divine appointment waiting for him. In the name of Judas, filled with Satan, to begin what was talked about before the beginning of time, the redemption of our lives. And he's speaking to disciples as he's walking towards the Garden of Gethsemane. And follow with me in John 15. Verses 1 through 11. "I am the true vine, and my Father is the vine dresser. Every branch in me that does not bear fruit, he takes away, and every branch that bears fruit, he prunes, that it may bear more fruit. You are already clean because of the word which I have spoken to you. Abide in me, and I in you. As the branch cannot bear fruit of itself unless it abides in the vine, neither can you unless you abide in me. I am the vine, you are the branches. He who abides in me and I in him bears much fruit, for without me you can do nothing. If anyone does not abide in me, he is cast out as a branch and is withered, and they gather them up and throw them in the fire. and they are burned. If you abide in me and my words abide in you, you will ask what you desire, and it shall be done for you. By this my Father is glorified, that you bear much fruit, so you will be my disciples. As the Father loved me, I also have loved you. Abide in my love. If you keep my commandments, you will abide in my love. Just as I have kept my Father's commandments and abide in his love, these things I have spoken to you, that my joy may remain in you and that your joy may be full. Let's pray. Father, as we come to you today, we've experienced a wonderful worship time. We want to continue our worship in your word, to focus on your last words, your goodbyes to your disciples. You've invited us to walk along and see it. Father, I pray that this would not be about me, that it would be about you, that I would be in your vine, because I can do nothing without you, Father. Use your word today in our presence. Weave it and knit it into our very essences, Father. Let us wrestle with it. Let us come to grips with this. Let us agree with it. Let us act on it, Father. We ask these things in Jesus' name. The main idea of today's message is abiding in Jesus is the only way to produce fruit, the only way to glorify God, and the only way to have joy. Let's consider our text. Verses 1 and 2. I am the true vine, and the Father is the vine dresser. Every branch in me that does not bear fruit, he takes away. And every branch that bears fruit, he prunes, that it may bear more fruit. Jesus uses a metaphor of a vine. He, in the past, has used metaphors of I am the gate, I am the bread, I am the water, I am the way, the truth, and life. Today, at this time, he's saying, I am the vine. And there's four characters in this narrative that we need to focus on. Number one, Jesus is the true vine. Number two, we see that God is the vine dresser. God the Father is the farmer. He's the vine dresser. It's his responsibility to manage the farm. It's his vineyard. Jesus is the vine. The Father's the vine dresser. And we have two more characters. The next character is the dead branch, the false disciple. And Jesus defines him or identifies him because he has no fruit. He is the Judas branch. And we're going to explore more of that in just a moment. Then the fourth character in the metaphor, the live branch, the true disciple. He is identified by having much fruit. And then it goes on in verse 2, it talks about the responsibilities of the vine dresser. God, the Father, it's his vineyard. What does he do? What is he about? Number one, what he does is he takes away the branches that have no fruit. He takes them away. The second responsibility he prunes the fruit. He prunes the branches so that they have more fruit. That's the responsibility of God to his vineyard. First one, I am the true vine. Jesus introduced the last of the seven I am statements. And we need to build this foundation before we move on and understand how we are linked to the vine. It has to be the true vine. I am. Seven times in the book of John, Jesus Christ says, I am. And he refers back to Exodus chapter 3, verse 18, when Moses says, what am I going to tell them? Who am I going to tell them you sent? How am I going to convince these people to listen to me? And God says to Moses, you tell them, I am who I am. And he said, thus shall you say to the children of Israel, I am has sent me. Jesus Christ, over and over in the book of John and throughout the New Testament and all through the Bible, is affirming his deity as God. He is God. He is the great I am. Is that important for us to understand? Absolutely. And in fact, it's so important. In John chapter 8, verse 24, listen to these words. Therefore, I said to you that you will die in your sins if you do not believe that I am he. You will die in your sins. Jesus Christ twice in one verse says, you will die in your sins. Why? If you don't believe that I am he. That I am the great I am. You will die in your sins. Jesus is not a created being. He's not a good man. He's not a prophet. He is an eternal God, the same one that led the Israelites out of Egypt. That is Jesus Christ. He is the true vine. In verses 4 and 5, we see that there are dead branches with no fruit, and there are live branches with fruit. What is the difference between the dead branches and the live branches? Between the true disciples and the false disciples? Verse 1 and 2 says there is a difference, but he doesn't explain it until he gets to verse 4 and 5. This is the difference. Abide in me and I in you. As a branch cannot bear fruit of itself unless it abides in the vine, neither can you unless you abide in me. I am the vine, you are the branches. He who abides in me and I in him bears much fruit, for without me you can do nothing. Jesus defines the difference between the branches, the dead branch and the live branch, the true disciple and the false disciple, by this word, abide. Abiding makes the difference. Abiding in the true vine produces fruit on the branch. If the branch is not in the vine, there is no fruit and is gathered up. Fruit is dependent upon abiding in the vine. And without the vine, there is no fruit. The vine is the source. Jesus Christ says, I am the way, the truth, and the life. The vine represents his very essence. When we're connected to him through the Holy Spirit, the essence of God literally is in us. Colossians 1:27 is the hope of glory. Christ in us. We are in the vine. And because of that, his essence, his strength, the source of life flows through him into our lives. And what happens? We have fruit. We have fruit. Fruit is dependent on abiding in the vine. In verse 6, Jesus defines why there is no fruit on the other branch, the branch that is dead. Verse 6, if anyone does not abide in me, he is cast out as a branch and is withered, and they gather them up and throw them in the fire, and they are burned. That's a very disturbing sentence. Jesus Christ says, if you don't have fruit, it's evidence you're not the vine, and you're dead in your trespasses and your sin. But you're not just dead, you're withered. And in Revelations, it says the angels are going to gather you up and cast you into the fire. Hell awaits the dead branch, the false disciple. That's very disturbing. It's disturbing to me. Some have argued that this verse demonstrates that a Christian can lose his salvation. But these are false branches, false disciples. How do we know this? We already went through that because there is no fruit. If you're in the vine, there will be fruit. And remember the context. Jesus Christ is walking through Jerusalem. He's heading to the Garden of Gethsemane. And he's encouraging his disciples. And they are confused. They're dismayed. They're saying, my goodness, a week ago, it was Good Friday, Palm Sunday. All the things looked like it was going to work out just wonderful. You were going to be anointed the Messiah. You were going to be set up as king. And now you're talking about you're going to die. You're going away. And we can't come with you. And then you told Peter's going to deny you. And there's that Judas deal. You said one of us was going to betray you. Can you imagine if you were walking with Jesus, the confusion that they had? So Jesus Christ brings clarity to their confusion. He says, if you have fruit, you belong to me. If you don't, you'll be cast into hell. That was Judas. How do we know that? He had no fruit. Or we could say he had fruit, but it wasn't the fruit of the vine. It was hate, selfishness, pride, and he exercised that there. We also know that we as Christians can't lose our salvation, for in John chapter 10, we read these words, my sheep hear my voice, and I know them, and they follow me, and I give them eternal life, and they shall never, never, never, never perish. Three of those nevers were mine. For emphasis, when we belong to God, when we're in the vine, there is nothing can separate us. Your minds right now are racing to Romans chapter 8. What can separate us from the love of God? The point here is Judas never abided in the vine. That's disconcerting because Judas walked with Jesus for 3 years. He knew all about Jesus. And yet he didn't abide. He knew how to speak Jesusese, or in our vernacular, it would be Christianese. He went through all the motions. It was transparent to anyone around him that, not apparent to anyone around him that, could this be the one that is the betrayer? He looked the part, he acted the part, and no one even recognized that that was the betrayer. As you listen to these words, I hope that you're doing what I did when I prepared this message. Am I acting the part? Am I going through the motions, or am I connected to the vine? Is his essence flowing through me? Mark this. There are false branches who think they are in the true vine, but they are not, because they are identified by not having fruit. Some will hear, and then I will declare to them, I never knew you, depart from me, you who practice lawlessness. Jesus Christ, as we walk beside him these last hours of his life, invited us to consider these words to this audience today, that we would consider the dead branch, the false disciple, and the living branch tied to the vine, the true disciple. What does abiding look like? Verse number 7, if you abide in me and my words abide in you. Abiding in the vine is abiding in the word. You're out there and you're saying, well, I want to abide the vine. How do I do that? Jesus Christ said, abide in my word. Colossians 1:27, I love this verse. Let the word of Christ dwell in you richly in all wisdom, teaching and admonishing one another in psalms and hymns and spiritual songs, singing with grace in your hearts to the Lord. God's word is wise. It teaches. It causes proper relationships between each other. It causes joy. It causes thanksgiving. It produces the fruit of the Spirit. The Word of God is the lifeline to the vine. If you're not in the Word of God, then your relationship to the vine is getting weakened. You will never be separated from the vine if you're there, but you will not bear the fruit that God has designed for you to bear. In verse 7b, it says, abiding in the Word produces answers to prayer. You will ask what you desire, and it shall be done for you. What an incredible statement. That my prayers are not only heard, but they're answered by the great I am. What a promise. Well, what is the key? What is the secret? Abiding in Christ, abiding in the vine, and abiding in His Word. Being in the vine, abiding in Christ and His Word is a union of fellowship, a shared abode, a shared heart, a shared passion, a shared purpose, a shared desire. That fellowship is a union of common wills. No wonder your prayer will be answered, because you're linked to the vine and His essence is flowing into you, and your desires are His desires. His passion's yours. He'll answer your prayers. If you're having a difficult time with your prayer life today, I just want you to consider that truth. Abiding in His Word, abide in Him in such a way that He's everything to you, your prayers will be answered. In verse 8, we talk and we see abiding in the vine glorifies God. By this my Father is glorified, that you bear much fruit, so you will be my disciples. As the Father loved me, I also have loved you, and abide in my love. If you keep my commandments, you will abide in my love, just as I have kept my Father's commandments and abide in His love. Fruit from the true vine points to that vine. We reflect God's nature and thus glorify Him. When we produce fruit, we are actually producing the characteristics, the nature, and the very essence of God. And it hangs off of us. And when it hangs off of us, the world sees it. And when the world sees it, what do they say? Well, some of them are going to persecute you because they hate Him. If they hate Him, they'll hate you. But in either way, they're going to recognize the glory of God. In Matthew chapter 5, verse 16, we read these words. Let your light so shine before men that they may see your good works and glorify your Father in heaven. The purpose of fruit is to bring Him glory. It's about Him. I've had a difficult time in my life coming to the point where it's not about me. I still struggle with that. But as I get closer to Him by abiding in His Word, it becomes more and more apparent that He must increase and I must decrease. It's not about me. It's not about 401ks. It's not about accomplishments. It's about glorifying the Lord Jesus Christ. The last verse before we get into the points is, when we accomplish our purpose, in verse 11, it brings joy. Another incredible statement. As we deconstruct this narrative, there's more and more blessings and promises that we can't even consume. These things I have spoken to you, that my joy may remain in you, and that your joy may be full. When we are about what we were designed to do, which is our purpose to glorify God, a joy happens to us. A joy that is unexplainable, that passes all understanding. That is ours. The world doesn't have it. The world is looking for it, but they're looking in the wrong place. When we are about being in the vine, producing fruit, glorifying God, we're full of joy. He is everything to us. I have 4 points that I just want to cover real quickly. Point number one, abide in the true vine. I am the true vine, verse 4, abide in me and I in you. Jesus uses the word abide 10 times in verses 4 through 10. This abide is a big deal. Do we understand what abide means? If we're wrestling with this relationship of the vine to us as the branch, the key is abide. What is abide? to endure without yielding, to remain stable or fixed in a state, to continue in a place. I could summarize that in my life that it means a relationship with Jesus Christ. Abiding means a relationship with Jesus Christ.
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6: With SRN News, I'm Jason Walker. Officials in Tokyo say they fear the numbers from this powerful earthquake earlier in the week will continue to climb. Latest death count now stands at 23, but dozens more have been injured. An unknown number of people are still missing. That earthquake was a magnitude 7.1 in the southern part of the country. Wildfires in Europe. Three firefighters have been killed. And now forecasters say the rest of the week looks even worse, with dry, windy, and hot conditions every day. Microsoft posting very strong quarterly earnings, surpassing expectations with growth in its cloud computing platform and a boost in paid AI users. Company earned $90 billion in the second quarter. SRN News.
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7: Your Denver area forecast into early Thursday, decreasing clouds with morning temps in the lower to middle 60s. Highs going to be low 90s Thursday, morning sun followed by widely scattered afternoon showers and storms. Could still have a couple isolated storms again later in the day Friday, but we'll start to get added sunshine. Friday's highs will be upper 80s, low 90s with lows low to mid 60s. Looking at a dry weekend with strong ridging in the west once again. Weekend temps in the middle and upper 90s. I'm Day Weather Meteorologist Don Watzel.
8: Current temperature
9: 68 degrees.
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8: You should go to a place that heralds the Word of God, where the Word of God is taught, where the Word of God is exhorted, where it's not just, hey, this is what the Bible says, this is what you should do with what the Bible says. Like, as a result of hearing this, what are you going to do now? Because if you don't do anything with what you hear, it's as if you didn't hear it at all. God's not up here just to hear you say, oh, I heard you today, God. What are you going to do about it? What are you going to do about it? Nobody can make you do anything about it. God loves you enough that He'll even allow you to make your own decision about what you want to do. But what should be happening in the church is that the Word of God is faithfully proclaimed. And why is that important? Because when the Word of God's faithfully proclaimed, you can grow. The Word of God is food. If you don't eat, you can't grow. If you don't have the Word, you can't grow. It's impossible to grow. God has us preach with authority so people can hear, provide an example so they can believe, prioritize the Word so that you can grow. But not only the Word of God, also the Spirit of God. Because what does He say in verse 14? Do not neglect the spiritual gift. Within who? You. Friends, at the time that you gave your life to Christ, if you've repented and trusted in Jesus, at the moment that you did, the Holy Spirit came to indwell you forever. And Romans 8 verse 9 says, if you do not have the Spirit of Christ, you are not of Christ. You say, well, I don't know if the Holy Spirit came into me. If you repented and trusted Jesus for the forgiveness of your sins, the Holy Spirit indwells you. He's there. 1 Corinthians 12:13 says He baptizes you into the family of God, which means you've been brought into His family. But Ephesians 5 and verse 18 tells us that we need to keep on being filled with the Spirit. What does that mean? It means this. The Holy Spirit is a person. It's the third person of the Trinity. When you accept the Holy Spirit, all of the third person of the Trinity comes to live in you. Not part of Him, all of Him. So if you're a Christian, you have all the Holy Spirit. Here's the problem. For many Christians, the Holy Spirit doesn't have all of them. You have all of Him. Does He have all of you? See, at the moment that you're saved, you are delivered from the penalty of sin. You never, ever have to worry about it. But God takes us on this journey of sanctification, and He helps us, He allows us to partner with the Spirit so that we can be delivered from the power of sin. Which means what God wants to do in your life is to give you power over the sin that you once had. We sang a song earlier in our service called Egypt. And I think about the story of Egypt. God got the Israelites out of Egypt, but it took Him a little while to get Egypt out of the Israelites, didn't it? When God saves you, God immediately takes you out of the place that you once were, out of the kingdom of darkness, and delivers you into the kingdom of His beloved Son, in whom we have redemption and the forgiveness of sins. You're His. But then God spends the rest of your life wanting you to partner in a journey with Him so that He can get all the junk out of you that was in you before you got saved. Right? God is trying to cleanse you and purify you. Which means once you're saved, you're not done. That's just the beginning. God wants to grow you in a process. And every day He wants you to wake up and say, Lord, I'm yours today. I'll walk in your Spirit today. I'll do what you want. I'll go where you want me to go. I'll be who you want me to be. And as you begin to partner with the Spirit doing that, God grows you and sanctifies you so that as you look over your shoulder days, weeks, or months, or years later, you will realize I'm not the same person I was when I first got saved. God's been doing a work in my life. And guess when that work ends? When you meet Jesus face to face. And until that time, God's wanting to grow you. And another thing God did in your life, not only did He save you and make a deposit of the gift of the Holy Spirit, but He gifted you with service to His church. Every single one of you is gifted. Did you know that? Most of us don't believe that we are. Most of us have been lied to for so long, we feel like we're worthless, we're lousy, we're no good, we have nothing to offer God. I'm not a pastor, I'm not a worship leader, like who am I? I don't have anything. No. You are special, you are chosen, you belong to Him, you are set apart for service, and God gifted you in a unique way for you to serve Him. Now, in a nutshell, let me tell you how spiritual gifts work, because this is not a sermon on spiritual gifts. All of you have certain talents that you had before you got saved that came with you after you got saved. Like, if you were a good communicator before you got saved, you'll be a good communicator after you got saved. If you stunk at organization before you got saved, I'll testify you'll stink at organization after you get saved. If you were good at math before you got saved, you'll be good at math after you got saved. There's certain talents you're going to bring with you and certain weaknesses you're going to bring with you. Spiritual gifts aren't like that. Spiritual gifts are supercharged gifts by the Holy Spirit for you to perform an operation in Christ's church to be a benefit to someone else that you may work at, but is really easy for you and comes supernatural to you. You say, well, how do I discover what my spiritual gift is? Well, you can take a spiritual gifts inventory and it will help you find those things. And that's a way to do it. I think the best way to do it is do this. Get in a small group, get in community. Other people will tell you what your gift is. You know, if you're the person that's coming to the small group and you have everything stacked in nice little neat containers and all the papers are nice and neat and there's paperclip just right, you have the gift of administration. And everybody will see that in you. If you're the person that has the gift of encouragement, you're the one that everyone gravitates towards when things get difficult, because that person's going to have a word for you that night that's going to make you feel better when you leave. If you have the gift of prophecy, people will thank you for your gift but not want you to be part of their group for very long. I mean, all your gifts are going to be recognized within the body. Certain people do certain things well, and others of us are weak in those areas. They take more work for us, and other people don't even realize it's a gift because they just do it all the time. If you have the gift of encouragement, and somebody told you you had the gift of encouragement, you would say, well, that's so sweet. I didn't even know I had that. You are so nice to tell me that. What a great person you are. That's an encourager, right? If you have the gift of hospitality, you know, when you have people over to your house, and people will tell you you have the gift of hospitality, like, I didn't even know I had that, but I guess we do, because like every night this week we've had people over and we're so energized by it. And if you don't have the gift of hospitality, you have people over for one night and you're like, that's about enough. Maybe next year we'll do that again. I mean, different people have different gifts that bring them different levels of energy, and other people can help you discover that when you're in community. And all gifts are welcomed in the body of Christ. That's why we need the Spirit and the Word. We need the Spirit and the Word. We need the proclamation of God's word, and then we need to turn people loose in the Spirit to accomplish everything that God has. And every single one of us is wired different, and God's arranged all the parts of the body just the way he wanted so that his church could flourish and we could advance his kingdom in the world. Amen? Amen. You've been gifted. You're super gifted. You're supernaturally gifted by God. And when you're using your gift in community, people will recognize it and say, you should do that more often. You should take steps in that way more often. That's what God wants you to do. Prioritize the Word and the Spirit so that we can grow, that we can be filled with Christ. Amen? Let me give you a fourth way. A prophet must also progress through diligent practice. Progress through diligent practice. Now notice how he finishes verse 14. He tells him not to neglect the spiritual gift within you. Notice how he says it came, which was bestowed on you through prophetic utterance with the laying on of hands by the presbytery or the elders. Now, there's a lot of debate. Did Paul, as an authoritative apostle, pray over him and the gift went from Paul to him? Or did Paul just affirm the gift that he saw in him? We don't know. I can debate it both ways. We know that a gift was transferred, that the Holy Spirit is the one that brings gifts, that Paul was affirming a gift in Timothy. I'm telling you, the older I get, the more I appreciate the people that prophesied into my life when they saw things in me. And prophecy is simply this. It's a word of encouragement, exhortation, or comfort that somebody prays over you that resonates with your spirit. You have the ability, unlike the word of God, to reject or receive the prophecy. Prophecies are not inerrant. Somebody may prophesy something over you, and like, I don't receive that. That ain't true. I'm not welcoming that in my life. That's okay. But for somebody that speaks the word of the Lord over you and brings comfort into your heart in a way that you know God has been speaking to you, it accelerates things in your life. Paul was praying over Timothy. Paul laid hands on Timothy. Paul said, don't be timid in your gift. But guys, God gave you a gift of power and love and self-discipline. Stand firm, Timothy. You're going to do great things for the Lord. Timothy received that into his life. We need to be encouragers to other people in the body of Christ, that God can use anybody, anywhere, at any time, any way he wants for his glory. Because everyone has been supernaturally gifted by our King for service in his kingdom. Amen? And then we're going to progress in that. I mean, just because we're gifted doesn't mean we've arrived. Notice what he says in verse 15. Take pains with these things. Be absorbed in them so that your progress will be evident to all. Take pains in them. Labor with them. If you have a gift in some area, use your gift. Grow in your gifting. Don't just rest on your laurels.
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8: Some of you know that some of the best athletes in the world, we're talking about professional athletes, Olympic athletes, it's not that they get to their team or that they get to the Olympic training or they make the Olympic team and then they're done training. That's when they really go into training. That's when they realize, you know, I'm on the team, but in order to perform at the highest level, now I've really got to train. So professional athletes and Olympic athletes, they train all day long. They eat certain ways. They discipline certain ways. They train certain ways that they wouldn't have otherwise trained in. Why? Because they've been specially gifted and they need to give it even more attention. Now, why do I say that? Because I'm a pastor. Most people think I work a half a day a week. That my week's coming to an end here in just a short period of time, and then I'm done for the week. No. The Bible says, whatever your gift is, take pains with that. Be absorbed in it. Labor in it. If you have a gift of encouragement, speak to more people and write more notes. The church needs it. If you're administratively gifted, find a place that will use your gift and grow in your ability to bring administration to something that you're doing. Right? Whatever your gift is, grow in that gifting. Long before I ever stood up here, do you know who I used to preach to? My couch. Because I didn't have an audience. And I didn't have a congregation. And we only had four youth in our youth ministry, so I would preach at home to my couch. I think all my furniture was saved at least three times. I chose not to baptize them because I didn't want to sit on them wet. But I would walk around my living room and I'd walk around my house and I'd hold the Bible and I would do what I'm doing now and I would preach as if there were people actually listening to me. Then there were times when I knew our pastor was gone. There were only two of us on staff. I walked into the chapel or the church itself and I knew nobody was in the building. I'd stand up front with nobody in pews and I would preach. And nobody heard me except for God. Praise the Lord for that probably. I was working on it. You say, well, how do you do it now? Well, I'm in the Word every day, and I pray every day, and I'm worshiping every day, and I'm growing every day. I'm trying to listen to the Lord so I can hear Him more clearly every day, so that when I get up here, I have something worth saying, right? I mean, God wants us to practice what we preach. God wants us to walk our talk, and not just every now and again. He wants us to be absorbed in them. Why? Because I promise you this, church, just listen to me. When you get to heaven, you will never apologize for the amount of time you serve the Lord. It's the greatest return on investment. There will be nobody that gave the Lord their best that will stand in a line and say, Pastor Jeff, man, I could have watched more Marvel movies and sports, but you made me do this. What a waste. Never going to happen. You give your best to the Lord. There's the greatest return on investment for giving your best to the Lord. What does it look like for you to give God your best? Take pains with them. Grow in them. None of us has arrived. I mean, it'd be arrogant of us to say, or to hear someone say, I know I'm a great preacher and nobody will ever be as good as me, so I'm done studying. I'll just show up next week. So I had a coach in college. He would say this, you're either green and growing or you're ripe and rotting. Spiritually, I think that's completely true. If you are not moving with Christ and walking with Him, you are actually moving away from Him. How are you growing? How are you taking pains with these things? How are you absorbed in them? Well, I don't feel like reading my Bible every day. Get it. I don't feel like praying every day. I get it. I don't feel like learning to tithe. I used to get it. I mean, I understand every spiritual discipline. I don't feel like sharing my faith. I get it. I understand. That's why you take pains with them. That's why you're absorbed in them. That's why you're talking to God about them while you do them. And you're telling the Lord what you want to see Him do. It's not just this rote habit. It's not religion. to this very day when the Lord asked me to do something. I know when it's the Lord, and sometimes I'm still trying to help him out understand. I don't think you quite understand, God. Here's some other things that you may not be aware of. And here's why I probably can't do that right now, but thanks for sharing. You have those experiences. I still am talking with the Lord, even when I know he's right and I'm wrong. Because I'm growing with him and I'm processing with him. It's not so much just that I do what he says, but I want to understand why he's asking it of me. And I want to know how he works, and I want to grow in that. So do you. A prophet must progress through diligent practice. And why? Notice what he says. So that your progress will be evident to all. So that other people will see that you're growing in Christ. Now, why is that important? Because I think we live in an age of distrust and disgust when it comes to leaders. Would you agree with me? Yes. I mean, we see leaders out there like, how can I trust them? I don't know that I can trust any of those guys. I don't know I can trust any of those gals. I'm kind of disgusted with the way they've acted. And oh, how I wish I could tell you, that's out there. That's politicians. Those are educators. Those are your community leaders. Those are people that work in the business world, but not us. We're pastors. You can totally trust us. But there's a slew of us that have dropped the ball. I know when I stand up here that in many of your minds, like, how can I trust that guy when all the people I know in church, I've never been able to trust? I get that. And it pains my heart. So what does God ask us to do? You better be growing in the things of the Lord so people can see your progress, so that the people can trust you. I've lived long enough that I've seen friends of mine fall in the ministry. And as painful as it is to watch somebody that loves the Lord do something incredibly stupid, that's not the biggest pain. Do you know what the biggest pain is? It's the negative impact they have on their church. And it's the negative impact they have in the world. For mature Christians, when they see somebody fall, here's what mature Christians do. Say, man, that was bad. I'm going to another church and I'm still going to grow. But can I tell you what everybody else does? People that are growing in their faith are bewildered and they're like, do I even believe this stuff anymore? What church can I go to? And if it wasn't true for him and he was saying all those things, then how can it be true for me? And I don't know. I may go to church. I may not. I don't know. And then there's those that are spiritually immature that will say, I'm done with church. And just so you know, the reason I don't go to church is because of the story of that guy. Do you think I'm aware of that? I would rather be hit by a bus and killed today on my way home than not finish well. And just so you know, I don't want to be hit by a bus on my way home today. But at least I know that if it happened now, people would lament because I'm dying with integrity. I'm not going to tithe my wife or my kids or anybody else. I'm going to live with integrity. And the best prayer you can pray for me is that I finish well. I'm 50 years old. I'm heading into my glory years now. I don't know how long I get. I don't know if I get 5, 10, 30. I don't know what I get, but as long as I get, I want to honor the Lord. And I want to know that I finished well when I crossed the line. I want to say like Paul, I fought the good fight. I finished the race. I've kept the faith. It means this. What are you doing to be intentional? Because it's the things that you do that nobody else sees that makes you able to stand in the tough day. I can tell you whatever I want. It's what does God see behind the scenes? Am I really studying the word, or am I just telling you that? Am I really praying, or am I just telling you that? Do I really tithe and give above my tithe, or am I just telling you that? Do I really serve, or am I just telling you that? God knows. I'm telling you that. I'm telling you in truth that I do, but God knows. And it makes more difference what God thinks. It means we got to practice. It means we got to progress. Why? Because all it takes is somebody looking at you saying, yep, just a bunch of hypocrites. That's why I didn't trust Jesus. You know what Gandhi said in his life? I would have been a Christian if it weren't for all the Christians. He read the word. He loved Jesus. He loved what he saw. He just never saw it lived out by any of his followers. How tragic is that? That's what we're talking about. Amen? Not that we're perfect. We're progressing. And where we're not right, we confess. Let me give you a final one. A prophet must also pay attention to both life and ministry. Pay attention to both life and ministry. The reason a prophet must progress in his practice is so people can trust him, but he must pay attention to both life and ministry so people can have hope. Notice what he says, pay close attention. That means really focus on this to yourself and your teaching. Persevere in these things, for as you do this, you will ensure salvation both for yourself and those who hear you. What are you to pay attention to? Your life and what you're doing. Both are equally important. If you're not paying attention to your life, but you have a great ministry, but in doing your ministry, you tithe your kids and your wife to the devil, that's not a successful ministry. I know pastors that are a little bit older than me whose kids won't go back to church because of the way their dad treated the church and the way people treated their dad when he was in the church. And the church to them was that which stole their dad. And they want nothing to do with church. That's a tragedy. That's pathetic. I know men that have had successful ministry whose wives wouldn't say it publicly, but inwardly, they can't stand being married to the man. That's a tragedy. He says, you better pay close attention to your life. You better be living this thing out. Who you are when nobody's looking and who you are with people that are closest to you, that's really important. And you better pay careful attention to your ministry, what you're saying and how you're living. Now, how do you do that? One way is to take inventory and be aware. But can I give you a second way? Be willing to take feedback from people who love you. Be willing to take feedback from people who love you. Who do you have? I've told you I have 7 people in my life that can speak to me about anything they want. And I can tell you this. Sometimes when people have spoken to me about things they think I need to hear, they haven't always said it in a way that's palatable to me. I think there's ways they could have said it different. But I also know if they're saying something to me, they mean it. And there's something in what they're saying that's true. And I better be listening because I know they love me and I know they love this ministry and I know they love my family and I know they want me to finish well. So I listen. What's the nugget there that I need to hear? Because if they're saying it, there's something there. There's trouble on the horizon. Now, you can't do that with everybody because everybody's got their own opinion. You can't listen to 3,000 people saying, here's what I think you need to do. You go schizophrenic trying to figure all that stuff out. But who are the people that you know in your life that genuinely love you? And if you're single, they genuinely love your purity being single. And if you're married, they genuinely love your marriage. And if you have kids, they genuinely love your kids. And if you're doing it, they genuinely love you. That you will let speak into your life about your life and your ministry. Who are they? Because I can tell you on authority, the people I know that have fallen in ministry, they didn't have that. Now, there's people around them that were speaking those things to them, but you know what they were doing? They were doing this. They weren't listening. Will you listen? Nobody can make you listen. You have to open up your heart. And feedback's not fun, just so you know. Good feedback's the breakfast of champions, but it's tough to eat. It's not very palatable sometimes. When people tell you about who you are as a husband and you're not doing a great job, or how you are as a father and you're not doing a great job, or how you handled a certain meeting in ministry and didn't do a great job, that's tough to hear. Because we all want to save face and we all want to say, yeah, but you didn't know. But if you have people that you trust that you can speak it in and say, I need to think about that. Let's talk about what you really mean. What'd you say? If you got people like that, it's a safety net for you. I wish I could teach every seminarian this coming out of seminary. You better pay close attention to your life and you better pay close attention to your doctrine. Why? Because people's lives are hanging in the balance. Now, we know God does all the saving. I don't save anybody. You don't save anybody. Only God can save. But here's what happens. When you pay attention to your life and ministry, you provide hope for people. Because when you're growing in personal holiness and doctrinal orthodoxy, there's incontrovertible evidence that Jesus Christ is Lord. People see it. They believe it. They feel it. You ensure salvation for yourself. You're modeling that you're on the road to be saved. And other people say, if he can save that guy, I know he can save me. There's hope. There's joy. We're moving in that direction. And God cares about his church. And when a prophet follows his job description, people hear the Lord, they believe the Lord, they grow in the Lord, they trust in the Lord, and their hope is fixed in the Lord.
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4: With SRN News, I'm Jason Walker. Japanese authorities say this week's powerful earthquake killing at least 23 people. Dozens more have been injured. An unknown number of people are missing and feared dead. Magnitude 7.1 quake set off an explosion at a mall, toppled a factory, and flattened scores of homes. Wildfires still causing problems in Europe. Three firefighters have been killed, making the situation growing more dim now. Forecasters say the rest of the week will be dry, windy, and very hot, with daily highs 103 to 106. Microsoft has posted strong quarterly earnings, surpassing expectations, with a significant growth in its cloud computing platform, as well as a boost in paid AI users. This is SRN News.
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0: Bible makes it clear that as Christians, we're not perfect. We are sinners by nature, like everyone else. So what does distinguish us from the rest of the world? We'll hear the answer today on Truth for Life as Alistair Begg picks up our study of the prophet's prayer in chapter 9 of the book of Daniel.
1: Notice, secondly, how he addresses God, I prayed to the Lord my God and made confession, saying, O Lord, the great and awesome God. In other words, he addresses God as God. O God, you are the great and awesome God. You keep your covenant love with those who obey your commandments. Immediately somebody runs their car off the road right there. Obey the commandments. What's this? This is Old Testament stuff. We're in the New Testament now, aren't we? Yes, and the Old Testament, the whole Bible. What did Jesus say? If you love me, you will keep my commandments. It was very straightforward. You see, that's the nature of covenant love. God has entered into a covenant with his people. He's told them through Moses, I will be your God and you will be my people. This is how it's going to work. You do what I tell you. I'm going to give you my commands and my rules. You do that, we're going to live together very happily. You disobey that, you're going to be in all kinds of mess. That's the exact same thing in the covenant of marriage, or it's comparable, isn't it? I mean, the real issue this morning is not whether you wakened up and you had a great surge of emotion in relationship to your spouse. You may have done. I don't know. It's none of my business. But the fact is that the real issue is that you made vows to that person and you're keeping them, whether you feel like it this morning or whether you don't. And it is your commitment to the vows that are the indication of the nature of your love. You see, because love without obedience is just sentimentality. We are so influenced by the mindset of a generation that looks to itself as the be-all and end-all of what's taking place and never actually gets to the place where it says, oh Lord, you are the great and awesome God. And we might want to think about that for just a

moment, that you are holy, that you are righteous, and we are not. That's his approach. And then thirdly, his admission. It's really his confession, but I wanted to keep it with A's. So, his confession. Where does he go from this? You are the great and awesome God. Verse 5, we have sinned and done wrong and acted wickedly and rebelled and turned aside from your commands and rules. We have not listened to your servants, the prophets, and so on. Now notice that Daniel's relationship here with God is both personal and communal. I prayed to the Lord, my God, verse 4. Now in verse 5, we have sinned. It's just a simple reminder of the fact that we're brought into God's family, and in that family we have responsibilities to each other, and we share with one another. He wasn't casual in his approach, neither is he vague in his admission of guilt. This is not some generic statement, is it? There are no exceptions and no excuses. In fact, verse 5 just gives you the whole framework. And you can go through and see how many times he says, we have sinned. He says it in verse 5. He says it in 8. He says it in 11. He says it in 15. We've sinned. In other words, we've gone the wrong way. We've done wrong. We've acted wickedly. We're guilty. We've rebelled. Well, you say, this is not a very nice way to begin the day, is it? Being reminded of this? Well, think about it. Most of us don't want to be reminded of this. Most of us want to pretend. We want to have a brief passing thought about the fact that, I know I'm a sinner. Yes, let's get on now. No, but I'm rebellious. I see what God's word says, and I want to rebel against it. I see that the path of righteousness is a narrow road that leads down here, and I fancy going on the wide street. I know that God's word is there in order that I might hear it, but I don't want to listen to it. I'm wicked. I'm rebellious. You remember the story of the little boy before the days of car seats? Who's standing up on the front seat next to his mom as she's driving the car. And she tells him, hey, sit. He sits for a moment and springs back up. This goes on a little while. She finally pins his little bottom to the seat. And as they continue to drive, the boy says, I may be sitting down on the outside, but I am standing up on the inside. Loved ones, you know how easy it is to play that game. In the public arena, apparently seated, in the privacy of my heart, standing. You see, when we confess our sins to God, both individually and as a church, it helps to be specific. In fact, I think in many ways, Daniel's pattern here is the right pattern. He doesn't just say, Lord, you know, things are not quite going the way you like them. No, he's very specific. And I think the more honest we can be with God, not least of all when we tell him, we haven't listened to you. If we'd listened to you, we'd be different from what we are. We are as a people without excuse. And Daniel, you see here, if your text is open in front of you, is aware of the fact that it is the righteousness of God that is the very basis of God's judgment. And it is that same righteousness which is the basis for their deliverance. All of Israel is involved in this. You see that in verse 11. All Israel has transgressed your law, turned aside, refused to obey your voice. Nobody can claim that they're not part of the position. And Daniel then, fourth word with A, is aware of the reason for this dreadful predicament. He knows that this calamity, look at verse 12, this calamity that is upon them is as a result of the fact that they have not paid attention to the voice of God. They have transgressed his law, they have turned aside, and they refuse to obey his voice.
That's the significance of the second half of verse 11. And the curse and the oath that are written in the law of Moses, the servant of God, have been poured out upon us, and justifiably so, because we have sinned against him. God said to his people through Moses, you shall worship the Lord your God, and him only shall you serve. And they said, you know what? This is kind of boring. There are a lot of other gods around here, and we find them a lot more exciting. Why do we just have to do it this way? He said, I want you to make sure that you live in absolute holiness with one another. They said, we don't like that so much. We think that maybe if we can just spread it a little on the fringes, we'll be a whole lot better off. And God had said through his servant, if you violate these things, there are results to your disobedience. And so Daniel now says, Lord, we know that we're in this predicament because we never paid attention to the very things that you told us. It's as a father pitieth his children, so the Lord pitieth them that fear him. That's why the challenge of parenting is so hard. Look, I'm telling you this for your good. And the child looks at you and goes, yeah. And then somewhere along the line, they come back and they say, Father, it was for my good. I didn't need to go through that if I'd only paid attention to what you said. And the people have not paid attention to what God has said. And so here they are in exile. And Daniel now confesses the sins of the people. The mystery in it is in verse 13. As it is written in the law of Moses, all this calamity has come upon us. Here we go. Yet, we have not entreated the favor of the Lord our God, turning from our iniquities and gaining insight by your truth. All the calamity has come upon us yet. It's remarkable, isn't it? Well, it is and it isn't. You see, the aversion to repentance and the aversion to acknowledging a sense of sin is not something locked in the exile 600 BC. What we see in the people of God in this calamity is actually representative of the nature of humanity itself. People on a routine basis are not acknowledging that they have acted wickedly, that they have rebelled against God, that they are this and they're that and the next thing. They might say, I'm not sure that my life is going the way I would like it. I'm not as a spiritual a person as I would like to be and all those kind of things. That's fine. That's okay. We can talk about that. But you don't usually find somebody sitting down in front of you in Starbucks and saying, you know, I've rebelled against Almighty God. I'm a sinner. I'm in a dreadful predicament. And in fact, you don't find many churches that would make any emphasis on that because people don't like that. They don't want to be told. I don't want to be told that I'm a mess and that I need to repent. I want to be told that I'm a masterpiece. I want to be told that I am the epitome of the dream. I want to be told what I get told on the back page of a book that is just out by a religious professional whose name shall be banished from the record. It reads as follows. I just saw it the other day in the airport. Turned it over to have a look. Here's the message. Rather than being down on ourselves and discrediting who we are and focusing on all our flaws, you mean like Daniel in chapter 9? I wonder what would happen if all through the day we were as bold to say, I am amazing, I am wonderful, I am valuable. When you talk like that, amazing comes chasing you down. Awesome starts heading in your direction. You won't have that weak, defeated, I'm just average mentality. You'll carry yourself like a king or a queen with a quiet confidence, with the knowledge that you've been handpicked by the creator of the universe. Remember when I was playing golf in California? I told you I was golfing, and at one of the holes, a guy suddenly said, realizing that no one had asked me anything about myself, he said, and what do you do? Well, I said, well, I'm a pastor. Stunned silence.
And then one of the other guys says, well, so how does that go? I said, well, it goes pretty good. I said, there's no shortage of business. He said, what do you mean? I said, well, you know, sinners everywhere. And on the next hole, one of those little guys came to me. If you remember, I told you this story before. He came up to me and vociferously said, I don't like what you said back there. This guy had been telling some jokes that you wouldn't want your grandmother to hear. And he said, I don't like what you said back there. I said, what was that? He says, about being a sinner. He says, because I'm not a sinner. I said, wow. He says, I'm only describing, you know, what a sinner is like when I do these jokes and things like that. I said, well, I'm delighted to meet you. I said, because there's only one other person I've heard of that wasn't a sinner. And he, who wasn't paying attention, led with his chin, and he said, and who is that? And I said, well, that was Jesus of Nazareth. And he says, well, if you're going to put it like that, I said, well, how else do you want me to put it? Those are the facts. Listen to this wonderful quote from a Dutchman that gets to the heart of it, and we need to stop soon, but we always have this evening to come back. What distinguishes us, namely the people of God, what distinguishes us from the world is not that we are less wicked. Think about that. It's not that we're less wicked. But that by the grace of God, we have learned to see our wickedness for what it is and to confess our sins. The church is the only body on earth that confesses sin. Now think about it. You go to the Rotary Club, they don't start with prayers of confession. And where the confession of sin dies out, the church is no longer church. That is a striking statement. When the confession of sin dies out, take the average evangelical church's preoccupations, and we are not immune to this observation, and say, where in the framework of the thinking of this body is a genuine, deep-seated acknowledgement of the fact that by nature we are in the wrong. And that in Christ, we are placed in a position of acceptance with the Father. Sin no longer reigns, but it remains. And so Luther was right to make sure that we understand that the confession of sin is not something that happens once in your life when you're trying to get into a position with God, but that it is a life of daily repentance. Because daily, I am aware of these things. That's why we sang again, Come Down, O Love Divine, so that we would have the line, when God is really at work in this kind of heart, the mature Christian, or his own shortcomings, weeps with loathing. I don't know about you, but the longer I go in my Christian life, the more I'm aware of what a sinner I am. This isn't getting less. I hope I sin less. I don't know. But the nature of sin confronts me far more today than what it did before, driving me again and again to the gospel. That's why Daniel is so magnificent. He says, it is your righteousness, God, which demands our punishment. Your wrath is a right response, and it is your righteousness which will prove the basis of our deliverance, which of course takes us all the way to the end. And to the end we must come. My final A is Daniel's appeal, which begins in verse 16, doesn't it? O Lord, he says, according to your righteous acts, and here he goes. It's only at this point that he moves from confession to petition. Isn't that amazing? Again, when you think about it in the nature of things, in terms of the structure of public prayer, confession in the average church, including our own, is a bit like somebody walking up to the front door of your house and cleaning their feet just momentarily and then walking in.
and getting on with things. And so the average notion of confession within the church is just like that. Was, Lord, we need you to know that we're aware of the fact that we're sinful, but listen, we want to ask you about this and tell you about

0: that, and could you please help us with this, and we're not doing so well on that, and so on. So it's petition, petition, petition, supplication. Daniel, he goes forever before he even gets to something. He says, Lord, and by the way, I'd like to ask you. And when he makes the appeal, it's not about Daniel and the people. It's not about Daniel, the people, and their need. It's about God and his glory. And I'll leave you to read the text yourself, because it is once again his knowledge of God that underpins all that he does. He says, you're the God who brought us out in the Exodus. Therefore, you'll bring us out of the exile. Your name is like no other name. There's no God like Jehovah. Your wrath is justifiable. It's your city. We are your people. It's your glory. And he, Daniel, knows that God is exalted above all things, his name and his word. And when you read the text for yourself again, you will notice this great juxtaposition. You, O Lord, are righteous, and we are justifiably covered in shame. We are justifiably covered in shame. So he says, this is what I want you to do, Lord, please. Will you shine? Will you shine into the desolation of our lives? Basically, it harks, really, doesn't it, to the Aaronic blessing. May the Lord bless you and keep you. The Lord make his face to shine upon you and be gracious unto you. The Lord lift up the light of his countenance upon you and give you his peace. You remember, that's how Jesus left his disciples before the ascension. He lifted up his arms in blessing. I would guess the Aaronic blessing. We are covered in shame. How then can our faces no longer be covered in shame? Well, the psalmist tells us those who look to him are radiant and their faces are never covered in shame. And the story that unfolds through Daniel, even through this hard section, to which we will come. You say, is it harder than this one? Yes. And what he's doing is he's pointing us forward to the ultimate way in which God deals with our shame. That on account of his mercies, we're not consumed, because his compassions fail not. So that we could sing of one who, bearing shame and scoffing rude, in my place condemned he stood, and he paid my pardon in his blood. Well, that changes everything. He ends with just a staccato burst of stuff. O Lord, hear. O Lord, forgive. O Lord, heed. O Lord, act. And before he's even really finished his prayer, as you'll see in verse 20, he has a flying visit from an angel. Well, we ain't going to get no flying visit from an angel. But I tell you what we can do. We can acknowledge both individually and as a church that we are in need of God's grace, his mercy, and his forgiveness. The real question, you see, about the ongoing work of the gospel in this place has little to do with numbers. It has little to do with, you know, multiple ministries. It has everything to do with God and his glory, the majesty of his name, the acknowledgement on our part that we are in need of his grace, because we are by nature sinful. We're not any less wicked. We are simply those who have understood our wickedness and have cast it upon the Lord Jesus Christ.
1: 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At Truth for Life, we're always looking for new ways we can tell others about Jesus. And God continues to amaze us by opening doors around the world in areas that are hostile to the gospel, even behind prison walls. In fact, we regularly receive letters from men and women who have come to saving faith while serving out a sentence in a prison. And then they share that faith with other inmates, even with prison guards. In fact, we heard from Nathan, who wrote to us after hearing our study of God's providence in the life of Joseph. And he said, I think that Joseph serves as a great example of Christian patience and faithfulness. I also feel very convicted concerning the evangelism of the lost. Pray for me that I may have greater boldness for the gospel. So I hope you'll join us in praying for Nathan, but also pray that God will continue to reach more people with the hope of the gospel through this daily program. God is changing lives through the teaching of His Word on Truth for Life, and we are grateful for the faithful prayers and consistent support that comes from monthly donors who help sustain this Bible teaching ministry. 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When you sign up, be sure to request the books we're currently recommending, Christ and His Threefold Office and Christ Humbled Yet Exalted. 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Now here is Alistair to close with prayer.
0: Lord, we commend ourselves into Your care. We thank You that in Christ we are more loved and accepted than we could ever imagine. Outside of Him, we're in such a mess. And we try and fix it for ourselves, and it's just a futile endeavor, telling ourselves we're great, deciding that if we have more stuff, trying to create our own identity. Lord, set us free from all of that, that Jesus Christ might be all in all. May grace, mercy, and peace from Father, Son, and Holy Spirit be the abiding portion of each one who believes today and forevermore. Amen.
1: I'm Bob Lapine, as we are studying through a difficult passage of Scripture in Daniel. These passages often have many different interpretations. How can we determine which interpretation is correct? We'll wrestle with that dilemma tomorrow. The Bible teaching of Alistair Begg is furnished by Truth for Life. Where the learning is for living.
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8: During the War for Independence, General George Washington, the man we refer to today as the father of our country, led American troops through military defeat after defeat. And in the bitter winter of 1777, he wrote this somber note to a friend in Philadelphia. Quote, "You might have tracked our army from White Marsh to Valley Forge by the blood on their feet," end of quote. Many soldiers continued to march through the deep snows of Pennsylvania without shoes. Others suffered from disease, hunger, and freezing conditions. Nearly 2,000 of Washington's men died, yet George Washington did not lose faith. Amid the hardship, loss, and uncertainty of Valley Forge, he turned to God in prayer. At a time when our nation once again faces division and uncertainty, may we follow Washington's example, kneeling humbly, praying faithfully, and asking God to guide the future of America.
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13: With SRN News, I'm Jason Walker. Ukraine just keeps fighting back. Sources now say soldiers have hit two of Russia's major oil refineries in their latest long-range strikes. The attacks are part of Kyiv's ongoing pressure on Moscow and have targeted Russian oil facilities now for the last 4.5 months, and that has been causing a tremendous fuel crisis that embarrasses the Kremlin. Wildfire is still causing a lot of problems in several countries in Europe. Three firefighters have been killed now in France, and forecasters say the rest of the week in France will be dry, windy, and very hot. Soldiers and emergency crews combing through badly damaged areas looking for possible survivors in the Japanese earthquake. At least 23 are dead. SRN News.
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14: Your Denver area forecast into early Thursday, decreasing clouds with morning temps in the lower to middle 60s. Highs going to be low 90s Thursday, morning sun followed by widely scattered afternoon showers and storms. Could still have a couple isolated storms again later in the day Friday, but we'll start to get added sunshine. Friday's highs will be upper 80s, low 90s with lows low to mid 60s. Looking at a dry weekend with strong ridging in the west once again. Weekend temps in the middle and upper 90s. I'm Day Weather Meteorologist Don Watzel.
15: Current temperature
16: 70 degrees.
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22: And you're being executed beside the only person in human history who could help you. And when he recognizes that and acknowledges Jesus, and Jesus says, "Today I tell you, you'll be with me in paradise." He didn't say, "Now, are you going to join a synagogue? Have you read the Torah? What's your..." He asks nothing about his life. He simply says, "The fact that you've cried out and you recognize me, you will be with me in paradise." What a gift.
23: Well, that's Sheila Walsh from a previous Focus on the Family show, and she's emphasizing the grace of God as expressed through the person of Jesus Christ and his remarkable work of redemption. And Sheila's perspectives are pointing to heaven, and she's going to be talking more today about how heaven impacts our lives here on Earth. We're so glad you've joined us. This is Focus on the Family with Jim Daly, and I'm John Fuller.
19: Sheila is such a good storyteller. We had to cut yesterday's conversation a bit short, but as promised, we're back with the rest of this great conversation. Last time, Sheila shared about why believers experience disappointments in this life. That may be where you're at. Aren't we all asking that same question? She laid the foundation for the hope we have in Christ in eternity, but also in everyday lives here on earth as believers. And today we're going to continue the conversation talking about heaven, and we'll cover a lot of frequently asked questions. And if you missed the program last time, don't be dismayed. 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
23: And Sheila Walsh is a Grammy-nominated singer, author, Bible teacher, and a former television host, and brings a real heart for Jesus in the Scriptures. You're going to hear that today. She's written a terrific book called The Hope of Heaven, How the Promise of Eternity Changes Everything, and we've got that at our website. So, Jim, here's how you continued the conversation with Sheila Walsh on today's Focus on the Family with Jim Daly.
19: Now, I've got to ask this question. We're going to ask a few more, but do pets get into heaven? And I know pets are a big deal. Pets have, unfortunately, in my opinion, sorry, you can send me all the hate mail you want, but they've kind of taken the place of children for some people.
0: Oh, that's true.
19: But that is a legitimate question. So many people say, are pets going to be in heaven?
0: Well, there'll definitely be animals in heaven. We know that. We know that Christ will be in a white horse. We know that we're told that the lion will lay down with the lamb. I remember a little girl asking Billy Graham, do you think my dog is going to be in heaven? And he asked her, would that make you happy? And she said, yes. And he said, then I'm pretty sure your dog will be in heaven.
19: What a good answer.
0: I've put in my requests that I have this Maggie, this little Yorkshire Terrier, who's just so noisy. So I think she'll be in heaven, but not bark quite so much.
19: In the choir, maybe?
0: Yeah, maybe she could be in the choir.
19: The endless barking, but that's good. Your son's plan to get your dog, I think Bella, is it Bella, into heaven? What was that about? What was the Christian aiming for there?
0: Well, it was funny because... he thought that if you're a human being, he knew that we could pray to go to heaven, but he wasn't quite sure what our Bichon Bell would do. And so we'd gone to some theme park and he had a pink ticket. You had to have this pink ticket to get in. And I was going to throw it away in the ball in the park. And he was like, no, Mama, I have a plan for this. And he brought that. And I saw it beside his bedside table. And I'm like, Christian, you don't need that ticket anymore. He said, Mom, it's not for me. It's for Belle. I said, what's it for Belle? He says, I'm thinking this might get her into heaven. So he actually tucked it into Belle's bed because this was her pink ticket into the great unknown.
19: Hmm. You know, sometimes we overcomplicate heaven.
0: Yeah.
19: You know, and we think of that. Don't you think that makes the Lord smile?
0: Of course.
19: A little boy's faith, mm-hmm. putting that in her little night area, her little soft, comfy sleeping spot.
0: The other thing that was so sweet, one Sunday in our church, a pastor was doing a message on the rapture. And when we came home, and at that point, we have three dogs. And at lunchtime, Christian said, okay, here's the plan. You grab Belle. You grab Tink, and I'll grab Maggie. He wanted to make sure that they were all covered.
19: That's funny. Let's jump into Matthew 25, the parable of the talents. You mention it in the book. What does that parable, that story, tell us about heaven?
0: But, you know, it's interesting. You know, when you'll see it on social media. When somebody dies, they'll say, well done, good and faithful servant, if they're a believer. You know?
19: Right,
0: and
19: that's I think, what I want to hear.
0: Yeah. And I think to myself, when did Jesus actually say that? So I found myself studying that. This is Matthew 25. But he tells this parable of a master who goes away depicting himself. He gives to one of his servants five bags of silver. One gets two and one gets one. And then he goes away. And when he returns, the one who had five bags has now got 10. And Jesus says to him, well done, mm-hmm. good and faithful servant, enter into the joy I've prepared. The one who had two has now got four. But here's what's interesting. He says exactly the same to him. Mm-hmm. He doesn't say, it's not as great as 10, but you know, nice try. No, he says, well done, good and faithful servant, enter into the joy. The one who didn't think they'd been given much buried it and did nothing.
22: didn't accept anything that God had given him and squandered it, and it was just wasted and buried. And so what I love about that is you can look at certain, like people will listen to you, Jim, and think, well, what a gifted man, what a great communicator.
1: They just need to talk to Gene to find out what's real.
22: That's a whole other book.
1: Yeah.
22: But, you know, we look at certain people within the Christian community and we think, well, you've been given so many gifts. It's irrelevant. Mm. All that matters is, what did Jesus give you? Whatever he gave you, when you use that for his kingdom, then you will hear, well done, good and faithful servant.
1: And on the flip side, sometimes people struggle with translating a parable, but that mm-hmm. bearing of the talent, be very specific about what we should be appropriately fearful about in that regard when it comes to the spiritual gifts that God gives us. If we bury what God has given us, what are we going to hear?
22: Well, yeah.
1: And what does it look like?
22: Depart from me. Yeah, I mean, there's just... And I'm not sure how exactly to interpret that part. I've read lots of different commentaries and they all have slightly different angles on it. But yeah, you don't want to. And I think too, when you bury the gift God has given you, he takes it away.
1: Hmm.
22: You know, because I never feel like, oh, I'm ready for this. I'm equipped for this. I've never gone on a TV show, on a platform, on a radio interview and thought, well, here I am, Lord. No. Do you know what I do every single time? I did it in the hotel this morning. I have a moment and I hold my hands up and I say, Lord, under catered one more time. Feeding of the 5,000. If there's 5,000 men, there's 9,000-10,000 people. If there's women, there's snacks people. That's not the only food on the hillside. But the only one who gave what they had was the little boy. And Jesus, when he says, and I think it's Mark that tells us this detail, says, what do you have? And that's all Jesus asks.
1: Mm.
22: So we bring our not enough. And Jesus makes it more than enough.
1: Yeah. You know, I think one of the big misconceptions, just generally, Christian, non-Christian, is judgment.
22: Mm.
1: You know, just, I mean, is that not what most people say? If God were loving, how could he be a judging God? Or if you're a Christian, how could you be a judging person? You're told not to judge. We hear that quite a bit. So these misconceptions about judging others, judgment. You reserved an entire chapter in the book about the rewards we'll receive in heaven. Tell us about what that looks like, the judgment component and then the rewards that we receive in heaven.
22: Well, we know that every believer will never stand before the great white throne judgment. I mean, that's for those who have continuously, to the last breath, said no to Jesus. They're the only ones. But anyone, whether you've been a Christian for 10 minutes or 50 years, when you've said yes to Jesus, you made him the Lord of your life, your name is written in the Lamb's Book of Life. But every believer will stand before the judgment seat of Christ. And sometimes we think judgment, oh, yikes. But it's not about that. Paul's writing to the church in Corinth, which is a great Grecian city, Olympic Games. And the Bema seat is a place for rewards. It's not a place for the kind of judgment we understand. When Paul wrote this to the Corinthians, they pictured that they knew exactly what he's talking about. But it means that every single one of us gets to decide. That's why how we live eternally is impacted by how we live now. Because if we will use our lives to bring people closer to Jesus, to just show up, you know, Chuck Swindoll said to me, Sheila, it's a key to ministry, show up. then when we stand before Christ and he'll show us what our life looked like, it says that for some of us, it will burn away. It's just like wood, hay, and stubble. Does it mean you don't go into heaven? No, absolutely you go into heaven because you've trusted Christ. That's all you need. Judged by the last thing Jesus did, not the last thing you did. But for some, what they will discover at their feet are precious jewels. And what do you do with them? You put them in a crown and you throw them at his feet. I don't want to stand empty-handed before Jesus. I want to know that I'm never going to be Beth Moore or Sandy Patty or whoever, but I don't have to. I just have to run in my own lane and be faithful to God.
23: Hmm. I so appreciate that perspective, Sheila. That is so important to me. I think the longer I live, the more I see the truth of what you're saying there. You're listening to Focus on the Family with Jim Daly, and today some fascinating insights into heaven from Sheila Walsh. And her book is called The Hope of Heaven, How the Promise of Eternity Changes Everything. We've got that at focusonthefamily.com/broadcast. And you know, Sheila, you had mentioned earlier about how wide this narrow gate is that Jesus offers himself to us as. And I'm thinking about the thief on the cross. I just can't forget that man who was nailed there and unable to do anything except just believe. And Jesus gave him the assurance that he would enter heaven. It's so beautiful and so simple. What have you seen in that passage?
22: I just think it's one of the most remarkable things. All he did was recognize. His eyes were open and he recognized. And can you imagine, you're about to take your final breaths, you're being executed, and you're being executed beside the only person in human history who could help you. And when he recognizes that and acknowledges Jesus, and Jesus says, "Today I tell you, you'll be with me in paradise." He didn't say, "Now, are you going to join a synagogue? You know, have you read the Torah? What's your..." He asks nothing about his life. He simply says, "The fact that you've cried out and you recognize me, you will be with me in paradise." What a gift.
1: Yeah, that's so good. You tell the story of Florence Chadwick.
22: Oh, I love that. Her.
1: I love when you say it because you got the great accent. But how does keeping our focus on heaven change the way we run the race here on earth?
22: Well, she was an amazing woman. She was an incredible swimmer. She was the first woman to ever swim across the English Channel and back.
1: That's why I remember her name.
22: Really?
1: I knew the name, but I didn't know the story.
22: Yeah.
1: She was that woman.
22: She was that woman. But what she wanted to do was she wanted to, when I lived in California, I would see this. She wanted to swim from Catalina Island to the mainland. And she practiced a lot. And eventually she gets in the water with her coach and her mom in a boat and begins to swim. And she's maybe, I don't know, 18 hours into it. But this huge, dense fog comes down. And she says to her coach, "I'm done. I can't do this." And they're like, "Come on, come on. You can do it. You can do it." And she said, "No, I'm done." And so they bring her into the boat, and she realizes she was less than a mile to the shore. And what she said was, "If I could just have seen the shore, I know I would have made it." And I think that's the thing for us as believers. If we just keep our eyes on the shore, then we can finish this race.
1: You know, this might sound odd, Sheila, but in that pursuit, why are we so blinded to our mortality? I mean, you don't think about it, especially young people, 20, 30-somethings. I mean, I'll live till I'm 80 or 90. But even those 50s, 60s, 70-somethings, it's not present. We might think about it in terms of what we got to do, what we need to prepare for. But to your point, it's not like looking at the shore of heaven. Mm-hmm. It seems to me we don't really contemplate our last day, our last breath, and we're all going to face it. Nobody gets away from that.
22: No.
1: So how do we do that? How do we put down this life, set it aside for a minute to look at the shore of heaven?
22: You know, and I think realistically, we don't live that way every day. We don't live every single day thinking, well, if this was the last day of my life, what would I do and how would I live it? But I think it's this deeper understanding. It's like this foundation stone of knowing. Like, for example, one of the things I talk to my son about a lot is we need to celebrate every door that God closes. We need to celebrate as much as every door that God opens. I wanted Christian to get into SMU for his graduate work, and I knew a couple of the professors, so I talked to a couple of the professors, tried to do my mother thing, you know, so ridiculous. And he didn't get in. He got into UNT Dallas. It turned out to be the perfect thing for him. It couldn't have been better. So I think it's like inviting God into every moment to celebrate the disappointments or to learn to say, "Yeah, thank you, God, you closed that door. I don't know why you closed it, but thank you that you closed it. And now I look forward to where you're going to open."
1: I'm going to give you a whiplash question here, but that whole example catches my attention. The mom that is trying to be the Holy Spirit.
22: Yeah.
1: I don't mean that. Dads can do it too. But I'm just saying that it's like what you perceive to be healthy manipulation. I want to create a good environment. Yeah. I want my child to go to the best school where they'll have a spiritual framework. I'll connect them with my friends. I mean, and you can put that into any context, sports for your kid, whatever. Where do we draw that line to understand as a parent that God has a path for this child, that when our children hit a valley, it will be good to be present, but to allow that child to go through the valley.
22: Yeah.
1: Because I do it too. I am guilty of this. We want to pluck that child out of the valley in their 20s.
22: Yeah.
1: So that they don't feel pain. They don't have to experience something we experienced as a 20-something, as an 18-year-old. Mm-hmm. That is such a hard balance in parenting to say, "Lord, what is your wisdom in this?"
22: I think that's when we spend more time on our knees than opening our mouth. I remember when Christian was at, he went to Texas A&M for his undergrad work. And he went through, I had taken him with me on many of my trips, like I was speaking over at Hillsong in Australia, and I took him, Ravi Zacharias, when I was doing the thing with Ravi, I took Christian with me. And then you hear all these devastating stories of people who fall and things. And he went through a period of being really disillusioned. And he said to me, you know what, Mom, I'm not going to church at the moment. And I'm like, okay, I understand that. Just don't give up on Jesus. So then I move into a different mode. I move into prayer mode. Even when he had a girlfriend that we knew was a disaster, but I know him well enough to know if we'd said anything, we would just have pushed him closer. So my husband and I committed. We fasted and prayed one day a week for months and literally prayed her out of his life. Mm. I think it's like allowing our children to hurt is very difficult. Yeah. But if you don't allow them to hurt, they never learn how to stand on their own.
1: And it feels schizophrenic.
22: Yeah, oh, I know.
1: You know, because you want to jump in, you don't, you know. And that is one of the hardest balancing points for Christian parents, particularly. Yeah. How much suffering do I allow before I intervene? And you better go to the Lord, because I don't know that we have enough wisdom to understand without God's guidance where that line is. And you don't want them to suffer, like going to jail. You want to do what you can to fight the DUI and, you know, be helpful to them. But there is life lessons in a lot of those bad situations.
22: I think we do everything we can, but then we understand that there's going to be. And to me, it's like when they hit. Christian did something in high school that was really stupid, and they could have kicked him out of school, and it was devastating for him. And I remember, to me, the greatest thing I could do at that point was just walk beside him, because I wanted to make it all right, and I couldn't. I had to kind of let go and just let things fall where they would. But at that point, to let our kids know that we don't love you any less, that you're not a bad person. You maybe did a bad thing. You are not a bad person. That's a totally different thing.
1: Especially a teen or young 20-something.
22: Yeah.
1: I mean, they're coming into their own. They're learning wisdom. Yeah. And if we're honest, I think we all did stupid things, not
22: Absolutely.
1: Just Christian. So pat them on the back for me. Sheila, speaking of people making poor choices, you included an interesting story about a man that Tsar Nicholas of Russia encountered. What happened and what did it teach you about God's heart for each of us?
22: I think there's so many beautiful pictures throughout history showing us, pointed to Christ, to what he did. But I read the story. I love Russian literature. I really love to read all the great Russian writers. But I read this one story about Tsar Nicholas, that one night he was walking around the army barracks with the Russian soldiers, and there was a light on in this one particular office. And he knew that was where the guy who does all the financial stuff was. And so he decided just to pop in and say hello. But the guy was actually asleep with his head on the table with a gun beside him and a suicide note. And it was because he had abused his position. He had used the money in ways he shouldn't have. And there was absolutely no way he could repay it and get himself out of trouble in time. He knew he was about to be discovered. And so he wrote this letter apologizing for what he did and saying, there's no one who can pay my debt. And when Nicholas saw it, he was furious. He was going to make sure. But he knew this boy's dad. They had a relationship. And there was something about his angst and the fact he'd written the note. And so what he did was, he didn't wake the boy, but he took a pen and he wrote on the bottom of it, yes, there is, Tsar Nicholas. He paid the debt himself. And I think that is what Jesus does. You know, we can look at our lives and think, there's no way I'm going to get forgiven for this. I get the privilege a lot of going into different prisons and spent time recently with three guys who are lifers, you know, they're on the toe tag sentences, but they've found hope in Christ in that place. So I think that when you understand, no matter how you're coming to Jesus right now, he writes at the bottom of your story, paid in full.
1: You know, so often in this life, we lean into the creature comforts. I mean, it's nice to go to a home that's warm and cozy in the winter and nice and air conditioned in the summer and to have cool drinks and a barbecue out back. We can have a little July 4th party. The picture I'm trying to paint is just this idea of comfort over service, over what God commands. And I don't think he wants us to be uncomfortable. I don't think he wants us. And we live in a wonderful country where, I mean, even think of Focus, where donors support this ministry. And you know some of the same people I know, probably, because they support you as well as Focus. And, you know, we're doing all we can, but these people have built up businesses. They do well. And speak to that attitude that we should have as as believers that are on fire for the Lord, who can manage that. A lot of the people I know give a lot of it away. Mm-hmm. I mean, that's amazing. Hobby Lobby, think of the Green family. 50% of what they make at Hobby Lobby, they give away every year. 50%. I mean, that makes me want to go shop there, and mm-hmm. I'm not looking for a knickknack. But speak to that comfort over doing spiritual disciplines even better.
22: I think I find myself fascinated when Paul talks about the fact that he's learned in whatever situation he finds himself in to be content. When he has a lot, he experiences the joy of Christ in that. When he has very little, he experiences the joy of Christ in that. And I think that's it. If God has, I mean, Focus on the Family is one of the most phenomenal ministries available in this nation. Oh. And the fact that people get behind this ministry and support it is wonderful. I mean, when God has placed things in our hands that we're able to then encourage other people and build up other ministries, we should do that. But when you find yourself, I remember after my time in the psychiatric hospital, my house was sold, and I literally moved into a little apartment with two white plastic chairs from Walmart. And I remember sitting there, all I'd taken with me were my books. And I'd lived in a beautiful, fancy house on the ocean. And now here I was in this little, and I thought, you know what, Lord? The one thing that's not changed is you. You're here. And so I just think wherever you find yourself in life, use everything God has given you to bless others.
1: Sheila, this has been so good. And right here at the end, Pastor John Harper, he really understood heaven, and it had a powerful impact on his ministry. But let me ask you, who was Pastor John Harper?
22: I think I love him because he was a Scottish pastor.
1: Well, of course you love him for that reason.
22: And he'd lost his wife, and he had one daughter. But he was invited to preach at Chicago at Moody Bible Church, which was a huge honor for somebody who's, from a small Scottish church. So he gets on the boat with his sister and his daughter, and the ship is the Titanic. Mm. And when the ship hits the iceberg, and he makes sure that his sister and his daughter get into one of the lifeboats. And then he's given a life jacket, but there's no boats left, and he ends up in the water. But he's so committed. He so understands the fact that the minute you take your last breath on this earth, you take your first breath with the presence of the Lord. So he comes across another man in the water who doesn't have a life jacket, and he says to him, "Do you know Jesus?" And the man said, "No, I don't." So he gives him this really simple, basic plan of salvation. Then he takes off his life jacket and he gives it to this man. And John Harper disappears under the water. 5 years later in Chicago, there's a meeting of all of those who survived the Titanic. And that man stood up and said, "I was John Harper's last convert." Because he knew he didn't need that life jacket. He knew where he was going, and he knew I didn't. And I prayed the prayer that night in the water.
1: Such a powerful story. And the irony is, we're all on the Titanic.
22: It's so true.
1: We are.
22: Oh, it's
1: we
22: so
1: just
22: true.
1: Don't know it.
22: Mm-hmm.
1: It's going down.
22: Mm-hmm.
1: And we're all going to have that last breath.
22: Yeah.
1: We're all going to go underwater. And man, what a great attitude. Can I just reach one more person? I love that illustration. Thank you for being with us. This has been delightful.
22: I've loved it. Thank you so much for having me.
1: Well, Sheila is such an amazing storyteller and such a good person. You just feel it. And I've spent a little bit of time with her and her husband. They're wonderful people. Her book, The Hope of Heaven, is a must-read. It's packed with stories, biblical insights, and Sheila doesn't pull any punches about the hard questions. If you're feeling like, yeah, I'm that guy sinking with the Titanic, get a hold of us. We're here to help you. There's no excuse. Call the number. We have caring Christian counselors that can help you. That's why we're here. And if you want to be part of the ministry of Focus on the Family to help more people to be like Pastor John Harper and to get in the water with those who are drowning, needing to hear the good news of the gospel, consider partnering with Focus on the Family. If you could do it monthly, that really helps. And a one-time gift is also great. For a gift of any amount, we'll send you a copy of Sheila's book, The Hope of Heaven, as our way of saying thank you for being in the ministry with us. And I will also say now is a fantastic time to become a monthly donor. For a gift of just $30 a month, we're offering a special Focus on the Family mug, the ones we use here in the studio, along with a 4-ounce bag of whole bean coffee.
23: And we call that Jim's Choice. It's really good.
1: Really good. Plus, you get Sheila's great book, but you have to contact us by the end of July, and that's coming really soon, like tomorrow.
23: Yeah, it's not too late, though. You can make a tremendous impact when you support Focus on the Family. And we hear from people like Brenda from Texas, who said, in the early years of your ministry, my church used to share your resources with me as a young mother. God used those resources to help me navigate becoming a new mom and a new wife. Focus on the Family ministered deeply to me during that season. Right before I had my second child, my husband told me he was going to leave me, but God held on to me and carried me through that difficult time. Throughout the years, God has sustained our marriage through your resources, and your broadcasts and teachings truly kept me going during the hardest moments. Many times while driving, I would hear your broadcasts, and God used them to strengthen and encourage me.
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2: Index, the states where religious freedom is the most broad are found primarily in the Southeast and parts of the lower Midwest. Religious freedom is most restricted in the Northeast and the far West. Republican majority states tend to be more free. Michael Harrington reporting.
3: For the first time in nearly a century, Orthodox Christian monks have returned to Estonia. The Karikla Orthodox Monastery is the first of its kind to be established by the Estonian Orthodox Church in decades. The monks' daily routine, well, of course, it includes a lot of prayer, also garden work, and a number of spiritual talks. This is SRN News.
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5: You remember exactly where you were. The phone call that changed everything. The knock at the door you never expected. The news that hit you so hard you couldn't breathe. In a single moment, life divided itself into before and after. Today on Insight for Living, Chuck Swindoll dives into his series, Job, A Man of Heroic Endurance. In this study, he'll take us to one of the most devastating scenes in all of Scripture. A good man, a faithful man, and a day that stripped away everything. Chuck titled his message, Reeling and Recovering from Devastating News.
6: I want to read for you and then ask you to participate in the reading at the end in a worshipful manner, unlike we normally end the scriptures. You'll be ready for it when we get there. And I want to read the passage like the dear Dr. Chafer, I understand, used to read it when he would read Job 1, 12 through 22. Then the Lord said to Satan, Behold, all that he has is in your power, only do not put forth your hand on him. So Satan departed from the presence of the Lord. Now what happened on the day when his sons and his daughters were eating and drinking wine in their oldest brother's house, that a messenger came to Job and said, The oxen were plowing and the donkeys feeding beside them, and the Sabaeans attacked and took them. They also slew the servants with the edge of the sword, and I alone have escaped to tell you. While he was still speaking, another also came and said, The fire of God fell from heaven and burned up the sheep and the servants and consumed them, and I alone have escaped to tell you. While he was still speaking, another also came and said, The Chaldeans formed three bands and made a raid on the camels and took them and slew the servants with the edge of the sword, and I alone have escaped to tell you. While he was still speaking, another also came and said, Your sons and your daughters were eating and drinking wine in their oldest brother's house, and behold, a great wind came from across the wilderness and struck the four corners of the house, and it fell on the young people, and they died. And I alone have escaped to tell you. Then Job arose and tore his robe and shaved his head and fell to the ground and worshiped. And said, Naked I came from my mother's womb. Naked I shall return. The Lord gave, the Lord has taken away. Blessed be the name of the Lord. Through all this, Job did not sin or blame God.
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0: 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Beginning in Job chapter 1, Chuck titled his message, Reeling and Recovering from Devastating News.
1: December 7, 1941, November the 22nd, 1963, September the 11th, 2001. If you've lived as long as I have, those three dates are like creases permanently etched in your brain. We remember where we were, we remember what we were doing, we remember how we felt. Devastating news. The Imperial Army of Japan has now bombed our ships and our men and women in the military at Pearl Harbor. Some crazed gunner has assassinated our president, Daley Plaza, Dallas, Texas. A group of unnamed terrorists have found their way onto airplanes they've turned into missiles. And in lower Manhattan, the Twin Towers are no longer there. And a wing of the Pentagon is destroyed. And in the quiet countryside of southwest Pennsylvania, of all things, another plane has gone down. All of us remember the last. In the wake of the last tragedy, or atrocity, I'd rather call it, a name has emerged. Many others have been heroic, but this one especially. The name of a man we've never met, who is now in our mind a hero, Todd Beamer. Faithful husband and devoted father of two, wife Lisa carrying their third. And we know now, having traced back and listened to recordings, that he called GTE Communications Center in Oak Brook, Illinois, and he spoke with a superior, interestingly, a woman with the same first name as his wife, Lisa Jefferson. And in the conversation, mixed with tears and panic and some calm words, he asked her to pray with him the Lord's Prayer. And following the prayer, his last words, "Are you guys ready? Let's roll." And indeed they did. And they diverted that missile from killing yet more than it did all on board, as that ill-fated United Flight 93 crashed into a meadow, Pennsylvania. He was just a passenger on the plane. Todd Beamer was not trained to fight terrorists. Probably never dreamed he ever would, or perhaps ever could. But he did, and they did. And without realizing it, he had lived his whole life for that moment and became, in that unusual way, even in his short life, heroic. As I heard of the report, the words from the 19th century of Henry Longfellow came to mind. The heights by great men reached and kept were not attained by sudden flight. But they, while their companions slept, were toiling upward in the night. Funny, isn't it? We would never consider something we're going through as heroic. I don't know if you've ever thought of it, but the way we will be remembered by some will be for them heroic. Travel back with me centuries to a date no one could name, to a place few could point out on a map, to a setting that seemed idyllic. A man who hadn't been trained to endure the loss of everything, lost everything. And though himself also a good husband and a devoted and faithful father and a splendid businessman whose life was marked by integrity, watched it all leave in one fell sweep of events And interestingly, Job would be remembered not for being healthy, wealthy, and wise, but for enduring the loss of everything. Even in the biblical days, when James took up his pen to write, said, "You have heard of the endurance of Job, hupomone, endurance, to abide under the load. You have heard of the man who endured under the load of the loss that hit him like a ton and a half pallet of bricks, one after another, after another, after another, and he endured. And for that, he was heroic. How many lives facing radical surgery in a hospital have taken comfort from the life of Job? How many bereaving, grieving parents laying their son or daughter to rest long before they ever dreamed it would ever happen, thinking they themselves would go before the daughter or son, have turned to Job and found in his life and in his endurance the hope to go on? How many who have had failed businesses have turned to Job and discovered a reason they can make it because he made it? There is no date. There was no warning. There was no explanation before the fact. And therefore, there could be no understanding at the time why it happened like it did. We forget that because we know why. We've read Job 1 and we've read Job 2, and we know of this strange cosmic agreement between the giver of light and life and the ultimate wicked spirit, Satan. We know the deal that was struck. Job knew none of it. None of it. And he didn't know for the longest time, if I may, maybe never, till he died, the whole story. But acting with the character he had developed over years of trusting God and walking with him, the loss of everything did not cause him to curse God and turn against him. In the book, Disappointment with God, we read, it helps to think of the book of Job as a mystery play, a whodunit detective story. Before the play itself begins, we in the audience get a sneak preview, as if we have showed up early for a press conference in which the director explains his work, chapters 1 and 2. He relates the plot and describes the main characters, then tells us in advance who did what in the play and why. In fact, he solves every mystery in the play except one. How will the main character respond? Will Job trust God or deny him? Later, when the curtain rises, we see only the actors on stage. Confined within the play, get this, they have no knowledge of what the director has told us in the sneak preview. We know the answer to the whodunit questions, but the star detective, Job, does not. He spends all his time on stage trying to discover what we already know. He scratches himself with shards of pottery and asks, "Why me? What did I do wrong? What is God trying to tell me?" To the audience, Job's questions should be mere intellectual exercises, for we learn the answers in the prologue, in the first two chapters. What did Job do wrong? Nothing. He represents the very best of the species. Didn't God call Job blameless and upright, a man who fears God and shuns evil? Why then is Job suffering? Not for punishment. Far from it. He has been selected as the principal player in a great contest of the heavens. But he didn't know it. All he knew is one day things were great and the next day things were horrible. The next day he was healthy and the following hours he was sick unto death. And he never knew why. I have found in life that when you don't know why you're suffering, the suffering is harder. If I could just pinpoint the reason, if I could just find a sin that I could confess, and having confessed it and dealt with it, maybe the suffering will be easier to bear and I'll get out from under this. But when I cannot find one, certainly not one that would merit this kind of experience, I'm just like Job. I'm at a loss, and so are you. There's an interlude that passes that I don't want you to miss between verses 12 and 13 of chapter 1. I know that familiarity with the book has caused some people to sort of yawn their way through Job. I regret that. This is sort of like seeing a movie for another time. As people will say, I saw more the second time. I saw even more the third time. If you will, act like you've never read this before. That'll help. Please notice the end of verse 12. So Satan departed. The beginning of verse 13. Now it happened. Stop. All the scene between God and Satan is invisible, as I've said, not known by Job. We know from what we read later that the kids have all gone to Job Jr.'s home for a little feast time together. All 10 of them, having fun as only grown family members can have, if they're still talking together. And this family is, they're eating and they're feasting and they're having one great time. And the father, being the good father that he is, not super pious, but genuinely concerned, the father goes to prayer. Perhaps one of the kids will have begun to drift, or maybe something will be said that will cause another to do something off color or inappropriate and would somehow hurt the relationship that she has or he has with the Lord. And so Job turns to prayer and is on his knees in his bedchamber. At the same time, if you were to look out Job's window, you would see the oxen plowing the field, preparing for the next crop. It's a sunny afternoon, a little cloud in the distance, but not much. There are sheep grazing on the field and donkeys are feeding nearby. The camels are being made ready for the next trucking experience along the caravan, as Job is involved in that trucking business we mentioned last time. All of the field hands are at work, working with animals they know by name. Sons and daughters are having one great time, telling family stories and laughing over recent events. And if you listen closely through the door, you could hear the prayers of a good father as he remembers one child after another by name. Dads do that. Suddenly there's a knock at the door, and Job normally is not interrupted by any of the servants, but this messenger has something worth interrupting to say. And after that, Job's life will never be the same again, ever. It's like the phone call you would get in the middle of the night. It's like the rap at the door. It's like the visit from someone who is an official from the government. And the messenger bursts in without being told it's okay. And he says to Job, the oxen were plowing and the donkeys were feeding beside them. And those people from Sheba, they attacked. We talked about the possibility they're coming. They've attacked and they took those animals, all of those animals, and they've cut the servants to ribbon. While he was still speaking, another one came on the scene. And he said there was this bolt of lightning. It was like fire from heaven that came down and it consumed all of the sheep and all of the field hands who take care of the sheep. And I'm the only one left. And another pushes him aside and says, Job, you wouldn't believe it, but three raids from the Chaldeans have hit that area where we had the camels, and they have taken all the camels away and they have killed every one of the servants, and I alone am left. And Job is not even able to get up off his knees, at least thinking, I've got my kids and there's one more. door that says, Job, Job, the sons, and no, no, no, no, no. There was this tornado that swept through the wilderness, and wooden carts were thrown in the air, and the wheels were blown apart, and it came right over the house of your oldest son, and the house exploded, and every one of the kids was killed. And what about his wife? She lost everything too. For those of us who have seen Saving Private Ryan, there is a very moving scene. In a country house, the Ryan family. And the mother is at the kitchen sink, and she's working, and she looks up in a brief moment, and she detects coming along the country road toward the front of the house a strange car painted in olive drab with government license plates. And there are four stars in her window. And she clutches her apron to her face. We regret to inform you, Mrs. Ryan, and she hears of the death of three of her four sons. And she drops to her knees. It is the most moving setting. The audience is as silent as you are. And that sets the whole plot for the finding and saving of Private Ryan, to preserve the family name. Forgive me if this doesn't sound fair, but I will tell you there is some sense of dignity in the loss of a son to preserve the liberty of the United States of America. There is a nobility in placing those precious remains in a casket and in a grave, knowing they died right. But Job lost all 10 in a freak storm directed by Satan. All of them. And for the first time in 35, 40 years, Mr. and Mrs. Job are childless. And when you read the account and come to the end of the 19th verse, as four trembling messengers are standing there, a couple of them still bleeding from the escape, you have to pause and let the grief seep in. I would plead with all of you who love the Bible, leave room for its emotion. It's full of it. Those who tell me the Bible bores them tip their hand in telling me they have just read words. They've not let their emotions run. The only one taking delight in this scene is Satan. He and his demonic hosts on the edge of their seat of authority, as it were, watching, waiting for the cursing that's going to come from those lips. He can't make it. Spoiled man that he is. We've taken it all. See the then in verse 20? I don't know how long. Could have been all the rest of the afternoon he lay there. He could have stumbled outside to look for himself in the distance to see the house, now a shambles, holding the bodies of his children. And I'll tell you, as painful as the words of the messengers were as he played them over in his mind, something even worse was the silence of God. Not one word of comfort from the heavenlies. You've been there, haven't you? No one to answer why. No one to explain the reason for the ruin. Alexander White puts it so well. Job's sorrows came not in a single spy, but in battalions.
0: Sorrows that come not one at a time, but in battalions, loss upon loss. And beneath it all, the silence of God. No explanation, just silence. 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And if you're there right now, we want you to know the entire team at Insight for Living cares deeply about you. 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
3: During the War for Independence, General George Washington, the man we refer to today as the father of our country, led American troops through military defeat after defeat. And in the bitter winter of 1777, he wrote this somber note to a friend in Philadelphia. Quote, "You might have tracked our army from White Marsh to Valley Forge by the blood on their feet," end of quote. Many soldiers continued to march through the deep snows of Pennsylvania without shoes. Others suffered from disease, hunger, and freezing conditions. Nearly 2,000 of Washington's men died, yet George Washington did not lose faith. Amid the hardship, loss, and uncertainty of Valley Forge, he turned to God in prayer. At a time when our nation once again faces division and uncertainty, may we follow Washington's example, kneeling humbly, praying faithfully, and asking God to guide the future of America.
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10: With SRN News, I'm Jason Walker. Oil prices have fallen and Asian shares trading mostly lower. South Korea's KOSPI extended its losses after falling more than 16% in the past 2 days as investors dump shares of companies linked to the boom in AI. Crude prices remain volatile. Senate negotiators are working to resolve differences with leaders of the SEC and the Big Ten over revisions on a bill designed to regulate college sports. Sponsors want to vote before the Senate goes on summer break next week. Police in Seattle say the bullets recovered from two bystanders who were killed during that shootout last weekend do not appear to have come from the gun that a 15-year-old arrested at the scene was firing. SRN News.
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11: Your Denver area forecast into early Thursday, decreasing clouds with morning temps in the lower to middle 60s. Highs going to be low 90s Thursday, morning sun followed by widely scattered afternoon showers and storms. Could still have a couple isolated storms again later in the day Friday, but we'll start to get added sunshine. Friday's highs will be upper 80s, low 90s with lows low to mid 60s. Looking at a dry weekend with strong ridging in the west once again. Weekend temps in the middle and upper 90s. I'm Day Weather Meteorologist just on Watson.
12: Current temperature
13: 69 degrees.
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14: Orthodox Jews and the religious Pharisees of Jesus believe that Moses also received other information that he did not write down, but he passed it down orally to the 70 elders of Israel.

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6: During the War for Independence, General George Washington, the man we refer to today as the father of our country, led American troops through military defeat after defeat. And in the bitter winter of 1777, he wrote this somber note to a friend in Philadelphia. Quote, "You might have tracked our army from White Marsh to Valley Forge by the blood on their feet," end of quote. Many soldiers continued to march through the deep snows of Pennsylvania without shoes. Others suffered from disease, hunger, and freezing conditions. Nearly 2,000 of Washington's men died. Yet George Washington did not lose faith. Amid the hardship, loss, and uncertainty of Valley Forge, he turned to God in prayer. At a time when our nation once again faces division and uncertainty, may we follow Washington's example, kneeling humbly, praying faithfully, and asking God to guide the future of America.
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4: 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It's different. When you and I trusted Jesus Christ as our personal Savior, Christ came into our life to live. And the Bible says He gave us a new nature. Therefore, we are expected to act differently, talk differently than we did before we became a Christian. When we ask the question, how do we live clean in a dirty world, the basic foundation truth is this, and that is that we as believers must recognize that our true nature is different from that of the world.
5: Becoming a Christian often leads to a radical change in lifestyle, and it's natural to want to share these changes with your unsaved friends. So how do you be where they are without being corrupted by what they do? Today on In Touch, the teaching ministry of Dr. Charles Stanley will get some pointers on living clean in a dirty world.
4: Because the Lord God loves us so much, He always offers us the very best that He has for life. Does it make any difference what it is, what situation, circumstance? The best is always offered by God because He's that kind of Father. And sometimes we turn down His best. Sometimes we think we know what is best. He always knows what's best. And whatever He sends our way is always for our good. Now, nowhere in the Bible does it say that it's easy to live a Christian life. And if someone says to you, living the Christian life is an easy situation, then they have either not read the Word or have not understood what the Christian life is all about. Because you see, we live in a world of conflict, the kingdom of God versus the kingdom of Satan. And as a result, we live in a world that God had made so beautiful. Now it's become a dirty world. It's morally dirty and spiritually dirty. And so what we have to ask is this. Is the world going to get better and better and cleaner? And the answer, scripturally, is no. Then the next question is this. If it's not going to get any cleaner, if it's not going to get any holier, if it's not going to get any better, how do we learn how to live clean in a dirty world? Well, that's what I want to talk about in this passage today, because Paul answers this question, because the people at Corinth had the same question. They had the same problem we do. They lived in a city, in a world that was spiritually and morally dirty. But Paul has an answer for that. And I want you to turn, if you will, to 2 Corinthians chapter 6. And beginning in this 14th verse, Paul answers a number of questions here that I think probably many of us have asked and have wondered, well, what does the Word of God teach about this? And I want to say right up front, listen very, very carefully so you'll not misunderstand what I'm going to say about two or three things that are very vital here. But Paul was writing to a church in Corinth, which was a great metropolitan city, a great commercial city, very wealthy, but known most of all for its temple to Aphrodite, which had 1,000 prostitutes. In fact, Corinth was so evil and so wicked and so vile that the saying in that day was to act like a Corinthian was to commit sexual immorality. And so Paul is writing to a people in a city such as that. And so he says, beginning in verse 14 of this sixth chapter, "Do not be bound together with unbelievers. For what partnership have righteousness and lawlessness? Or what fellowship has light with darkness? Or what harmony has Christ with Belial, who is Satan? Or what has a believer in common with an unbeliever? Or what agreement has the temple of God with idols? For we are the temple of the living God, just as God said, I will dwell in them and walk among them, and I will be their God, and they shall be my people. Therefore, come out from among their midst and be separate, says the Lord. And do not touch what is unclean. And I will welcome you, and I will be a father to you, and you shall be

0: sons and daughters to me, says the Lord Almighty. Chapter 7, verse 1. Therefore, having these promises, beloved, let us cleanse ourselves from all defilement of flesh and spirit, perfecting holiness in the fear of God. Now the question is, how do we live clean in a dirty world? And I don't have to tell you, and wouldn't spend time talking about how dirty it is. We all know that. But how do we live godly? How do we live holy? How do we live clean in a dirty world? Well, Paul gives us, I believe, three steps here, three principles, three things that are so very, very important. And I want you to jot them down. I'm going to ask you about them in a few moments. But the first one is this. When we ask the question, how do we live clean in a dirty world? The basic foundation truth is this. And that is that we as believers must recognize that our true nature is different from that of the world. We don't have the same nature that the world has. That is the society in which we live. It's different. When you and I trusted Jesus Christ as our personal Savior, Christ came into our life to live. And the Bible says He gave us a new nature. Therefore, we are expected to act differently, talk differently than we did before we became a Christian. And so Paul, in this passage, gives us a command. Listen, if you will, what he says. Verse 14, do not be bound together with unbelievers. When he says don't be bound, he means don't be yoked. Don't be unevenly yoked. That is, don't be mismatched with them. One of the first things he's referring to here is when people who are unsaved and people who are saved marry. He says, don't marry someone who is an unbeliever. Now, I know that some of you think, well, now I'm in love and I know this is God's will and I've been praying about this thing and this thing is a settled issue with me. Don't tell me I'm not to marry. I'm just going to tell you what God says, and then you have to decide what you are going to do. But it's a very clear command that believers are not to be bound to, not to be yoked up with, not to be mismatched with unbelievers in the area of marriage. You say, well, now I know a couple here and yonder. I wouldn't doubt the fact that you know some folks who have learned how to get along. God says, don't be bound together with unbelievers. Now, you don't limit that to marriage because that is a principle. For example, here are two people in business. And so that scripture applies also in business. You don't link yourself up with, become a partner with someone who is not a Christian. You say, but this fellow's ethical. He's this, he's that, or she's that and the other. That's not the issue. The issue says, God says, don't do it. Whenever God gives us a warning, God knows not only the details that we know, but He knows the future consequences of our mistakes. And so the same thing applies to business. Now, this is going to rub some folks the wrong way, so just get set. Neither should we belong to any organization where Christ is belittled, where He is not welcome, where He is brought down from His throne of being deity to being a teacher or something else, and where His lifestyle is strange and unwanted in that organization. We who have a new nature do not fit and ought not to be bound and yoked up in that kind of a circumstance. If what you believe about the Word of God does not match what they believe, if it is a lifestyle in opposition to what you believe and what you practice, then you need to get out. You don't fit there because you and I were given a divine nature. We are different than what we used to be, and we're different from the world. And when Paul says, do not be bound together with unbelievers, he means exactly what he says. Now, what he does is he asks five rhetorical questions, which means a question that has the answer within itself. What I want you to do, I want you to notice these words, and then I want you to notice these questions. Look at this. There are five contrasts here, but listen to what he says. He says, look at the words he says. First of all, verse 14, do not be bound or yoked together. Then he speaks about a partnership, then fellowship, then harmony, then having things in common and agreement. All of these are tight words. We're talking about things being together. We're talking about some sense of intimacy. When he talks about in common, bound together, yoked together, partnership, fellowship, harmony, in common and agreement. Then he asks these questions. He says, now, the reason you should not be bound together, he says, it's very logical. He says, now look at this. He says, what partnership has righteousness with lawlessness? That is, he says, how does lawless rebellion, how does a lawless attitude and righteousness or right conduct, how do they fit together? They don't fit together. A society is either lawless or it is righteous. Then he says, what harmony has Christ and the devil? He says, what relationship does Christ have with Satan? They're not friends. They don't mix. They don't fellowship together because they don't match. They have two different natures. Then if you'll notice, he says, what does the believer have in common with the unbeliever? Different masters, different eternal values, different whole set of perspectives on life, a different whole a series of principles to live by. How do they match? Paul says, on the basis of that, in our practical daily living, in our relationships, if we want to keep clean in this dirty world, we have to be careful about our relationships and about the intimacy of those relationships and how we relate and partnerships and so forth with each other. Therefore, then he says, God said, I will dwell in them and walk among them, and I will be their God, and they shall be my people. That is, all of us who are believers are indwelt by a holy God. And God has come to live inside of us because he has a new sense of direction and a whole new lifestyle for us. Therefore, believers are to be careful about their friends. Now, if you look at these five questions, they encompass all the aspects of life. And if you'll just notice, when he talks about being partners here and fellowship and harmony and being in common and agreement, what is he talking about? Our whole moral behavior, our understanding of the things of God, light and darkness, the authority in our life, whether it's going to be Satan or the devil, our whole belief system here, and our worship, our idols versus the temple of God. So that those of us who believe us have a different nature. And so we think differently, we live differently, and God says we are not to be bound up together with, partnerships with, fellowship, try to harmonize with, be in common with, or in agreement, that those things that are diametrically opposed to everything we believe and stand for as the children of God, because it's not our nature. Our whole nature is different. So what he's saying here is this. He's saying there is a prohibition against relating to things, organizations, or persons in whom and with whom that relationship will cause us to violate the truths of God's word and contradict the very things we believe. And so Paul says he's giving them a warning here. Now, the negative side of this contrast is that we are to move away from it. The other side is we are to turn toward God the things of God. Now, think about this. I think one of the reasons that a lot of Christians are not happy in their Christian life, and they're saying, you know, well, I try to live the Christian life and I don't feel very successful at it. And I read the scriptures and sometimes I have a hard time. And sometimes I just get depressed about the whole Christian experience. And I don't think I'm living up to what God is expecting. One of the primary reasons is they're trying to straddle the fence. That what they're trying to do is they go to work in the morning and they listen to the world. They sort of step over on the world's side. And they say yes to things they don't really believe. And they smile at jokes they know that are not right. And they sort of agree with ideas that deep down inside send static in their spirit. They know that's not of God. And then, for example, they come home or they go to church, and then it's something totally different. Well, you can't be happy trying to serve God straddling the fence. And Paul was saying to these Corinthians, he said, look, you have to decide. And because we are children of God, there's just some things we can't get involved with. There's just some relationships we can't tolerate. There's just some organizations we can't be a part of because they are in opposition to the things of God. Now, turn, if you will, to 2 Peter. 2 Peter chapter 1. 2 Peter chapter 1, Peter gives us, reminds us of something very important. In the first chapter is what he says. Now, remember, we're talking about the first step, the first way we keep clean in a dirty world is we recognize that we have a nature that is different from the unbeliever. He says in verse 4 of 2 Peter chapter 1, for by these he has granted, that is these promises, he has granted to us his precious and magnificent promises in order that by them you might become partakers of the what? The divine nature, so that every single child of God is indwelt by the divine nature, that is the nature of our Lord Jesus Christ. And so therefore, if we have a new nature, we can expect to live differently than the world lives. And so what Paul is saying here is, he says, don't be bound, don't be a part of, don't get intimately involved in these situations and circumstances and things and organizations because they don't fit who we are. And as the children of God, we are to separate ourselves from them. Now, that's number one. Number two, listen to what he says. He says, develop personal relationships wisely. That's what he's implying. Look, if you will, in the 17th verse. He says, therefore, come out from among their midst and be separate, says the Lord, and do not touch what is unclean. And I will welcome you, and I will be a father to you, and you shall be sons and daughters to me, says the Lord Almighty. Now, he's made a very strong statement here when he says, do not be bound together. Don't link yourself up with those things that would cause you to begin to drift and to begin to act like you are no longer a child of God. Now, when he says, and when I say here, develop personal relationships wisely, for the simple reason, all of us have relationships, and we'll have relationships all of our life. But the question is, what kind of relationships do we develop? And what Paul is giving us here is a principle, and that is, our intimate relationships should be with those who know our Master, who follow the principles of the Word of God, because that's who we are. And to act otherwise, or to link up otherwise with someone intimately in some fashion who is not a believer, is to do what? Is to bring a whole different philosophy of life into your life and try to mix darkness and light, trying to mix the principles of Satan with the principles of Christ, trying to mix things that don't mix and make them mix, and they don't mix and they won't mix, and therefore they won't work. Now, when we think in terms of that, he says, if you'll notice in this passage, verse 17, therefore, on the basis of what? On the basis of these five questions. Hey, they don't mix. They don't work. Don't be bound together. And besides that, God says, I'm going to walk in you, and I'm going to dwell in you, and I'll be your God, and you'll be my people. Therefore, don't try to straddle this thing and do two different things and walk two different ways. It doesn't work. Now, he says, therefore, verse 17, come out from their midst, be separate, says the Lord, and don't touch what is unclean. All three of these commands are given in the imperative, which is in the Greek a way of saying something is very urgent. He says, don't mix, don't be a part of that. Come out from among these things. He said, well, now wait a minute. I have some friends, and we've been friends a long time, and we're intimate friends, and I don't think there's anything wrong with having a friend who is an unbeliever. Neither do I. That's not what I'm saying. We're talking about relationships here. And when he says, come out from among them, whether it is relationship or if God leads you to come out of a business or whatever it might be, and I'm saying that's between you and God, I'm just saying here's the principle. The principle is, if we're going to live clean in a dirty world, we have to be careful about our relationships. And you may be in something you can't get out of. God understands that, and he will show you how to bear a strong, godly influence and godly witness where you are, so that those around you that you cannot separate from, if it's that kind of situation, will sense something in you that they will want the same Christ that you have. Now, Paul brings us back to a passage I want you to look at, if you will, in 1 Corinthians chapter 5. Go back to 1 Corinthians. And this is a very practical thing. Listen to what he says in 1 Corinthians chapter 5. Because you see, I knew in the very beginning that some of you would say, well, now he's telling us that we shouldn't have any relationship to lost people. That's not what the Bible says. It doesn't even say that. And I want you to notice something that may be a surprise to you. When Paul talks about separation in this passage, look who he's talking about. Now watch this. 1 Corinthians chapter 5, verse 9. He says, I wrote you in my letter not to associate with immoral people. And I did not at all mean with the immoral people of this world, or with the covetous and swindlers and with idolaters, but then you would have to go out of the world. He said, I'm not telling you not to have a relationship with what kind of people? Look at this. With covetous, swindlers, idolaters? You mean I can have a relationship with a swindler, an idolater, and a covetous people? Look in verse 11. But actually, I wrote to you not to associate with any so-called brother. If he should be an immoral person or covetous or an adulterer or reviler or a drunkard or a swindler, even he was such a one. Now, he knew what was going on there in Corinth. Now, what is he saying to us? He's not saying that you and I should not have any relationship with people who are lost. I mean wicked and as vile as the devil. Why? Because, listen, you and I may be the only hope that person has for Christ. It is a matter of not being contaminated with them, not having contact. And so that's why we have to work diligently at keeping clean in a dirty world. And these folks who say, well, you got to join them to win them. The Bible nowhere says that. Somebody says, well, but Paul says, I must be all things to all people in order to win some. Being all things to all people does not mean indulging in what they indulge in and acting like I believe what I don't believe, but rather understanding where they are. We're to be wise about our relationships. When we walk into darkened rooms, darkened business, darkened organizations, whatever it may be, we are to shine. We are to shine for the kingdom of God. But there's some things he will say to us, not that relationship, don't touch that thing, don't be a part of that.
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0: Well, my most favorite one is Joshua 1:9. Be strong and of a good courage. Fear not, neither be thou dismayed, for the Lord thy God is with thee, whithersoever thou goest. That's one of mine. And then Isaiah 64:4, when he says, God will act in behalf of those who wait for him. That's an awesome verse of encouragement to me. And, of course, in the 41st chapter of Isaiah, when he says, I am your God. Fear not. Do not. It's one of my favorite phrases in the Bible. Do not anxiously look about you. That's what gets us in trouble. Mm-hmm. That's what gets our faith to waver. I am with you. I will uphold you. I will strengthen you. And so, you know, just verse after verse after verse that comes to mind. What happens after a while? You build up in your thinking these verses, and they become this stalwart sense of part of your foundation that no matter what happens, hear the promises of God. And when I've called on him before, he was there. He'll do it again. You have to trust him. And when I think about times that I think were difficult for me compared to those kind of times, I realize there are people out there who have a sense of faith and perseverance in the most difficult, trying kind of times that most of us don't know. And I just want to say to you who are going through those times, I admire you greatly. I am praying that God will give you the strength and the encouragement and the help, send you who he needs to send you to encourage you in those times. And I'd like to pray for you right now. Father, only you know the depth of pain some people are in right now, whether it is emotional or physical. Only you can encourage their hearts, and only you can bring them through it. Only you can sustain them when the pain is so intense. And we cry out to you this very hour, this very moment, for all of those listening, that you would give them a very special sense and awareness of your presence. Comfort them, God, is my prayer. Comfort them in ways that only you can do so, is our prayer in Jesus' name. Amen.
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15: With SRN News, I'm Jason Walker. Seattle police say the bullets recovered from two bystanders who were killed during that shootout last weekend do not appear to have come from the gun that a 15-year-old arrested at the scene was firing. Oil prices have fallen, Asian shares mostly trading lower. South Korea's KOSPI extended its loss after falling more than 16% in the past 2 days as investors dump shares of companies linked to the boom in artificial intelligence. Senate negotiators working to resolve differences between the SEC and the Big Ten Conference. That over huge revisions on a bill designed to regulate sports teams. Sponsors say they want to vote before the Senate goes on its summer break next week. This is SRN News.
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12: Your Denver area forecast into early Thursday, decreasing clouds with morning temps in the lower to middle 60s. Highs going to be low 90s Thursday, morning sun followed by widely scattered afternoon showers and storms. Could still have a couple isolated storms again later in the day Friday, but we'll start to get added sunshine. Friday's highs will be upper 80s, low 90s with lows low to mid 60s. Looking at a dry weekend with strong ridging in the west once again. Weekend temps in the middle and upper 90s. I'm Day Weather Meteorologist Don Watzel.
16: Current temperature
17: 70 degrees.
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18: 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The scripture provides doctrine, all the teaching we need. Reproof, correction. Reproof meaning stop doing that. Correction meaning start doing this. And instruction in righteousness. It can turn people around to the right path.
19: Welcome to Grace to You with John MacArthur on The Word. There are around 8 billion people in the world today, and every one of those people is unique, each with a different set of problems. So it may seem absurd to say there is one resource that anyone and everyone can turn to, no matter what they're struggling with, to find answers and help. But that is exactly the point that John MacArthur is going to make in today's lesson. His current study is titled The Transforming Power of Scripture. So get your copy of God's Word and follow along as John strengthens your confidence in the Bible's power, perhaps like never before.
18: For the Word of God is living and effective or active and sharper than any two-edged sword. You talk about a weapon, I'll tell you the greatest weapon there is the Word of God. It's sharper than any other weapon. That's what the writer is saying. There's no weapon like the Word. No weapon. It pierces as far as the dividing of soul and spirit. In other words, it gets way down into the heart and soul and nature of a person. Is able not only to reach as far as the division of soul and spirit, but of joints and marrow, and able to judge the thoughts and intentions of the heart. People say, oh, boy, that's such a deep problem. You better go into psychotherapy. Boy, that's such a deep problem. You better go over here to this person who has a ministry of binding the devil and get those demons out of you. Whoa, that's a real deep problem. That's too much for us. We better send you off to some clinic somewhere. You better get into a different environment because we can't handle that. Listen, the Word of God is living, it's active, it's powerful, it's sharper than any other weapon, and it will go deeper and cut cleaner and truer than anything that exists to reveal the deepest thoughts and intentions of the human heart. So that verse 13 says, all things are open and laid bare. It'll do what psychoanalysis will never do. The Word of God opens the soul. It penetrates. It breaks up the heart. It reveals. It is sufficient to penetrate the deepest part of a person's soul. And I take exception to those who would deny the Word of God that which God gives it, and that is the power to penetrate deeper than anything else. I believe to say that the Bible, the Word of the living God, cannot deal with a problem is to sin against God. Can there be more sufficiency than the mind of Christ and the word of the living God? Jesus also said, and this in Luke 11:28, blessed is the one who hears the word of God and keeps it or obeys it. Luke 11:28. And what did he say by that? What he said was, all spiritual sufficiency is bound up in hearing and obeying the word of God. Hearing and obeying the word of God. Listen to the testimony of Luke in writing the book of Acts. Luke identified the most noble Christians in Greece. They were in a little town called Berea. And this is what he said. The saints in Berea were the most noble of all the saints, quote, Acts 17:11, because they received the word with readiness of mind and searched the scriptures daily. What a great statement. Spiritual nobility belongs to those who receive the word of God with readiness of mind. What does that mean? With acceptance, with faith, with eagerness. They received the word of God and they searched the scriptures every day. Beloved, the key to adequate living is not the Bible plus a lot of stuff. It is the word of God pursued with readiness and eagerness and searched out every day of one's life. It's a daily diet. A daily diet. And I don't think we approach spiritual life like that at all. We get ourselves into problems. We assume that problems are beyond the purview and the capability of the Word of God because we're really not into the daily application of the Word of God. Noble spirituality is tied to a daily study of the Word of God. That's where the strength comes to deal with life. And that's where the sufficiency lies. People, sadly, who are finding their chasing their sufficiency, not finding it, but chasing it, in psychology and in this sort of science of the mind and mysticism and ecstatic experiences and the supernatural and in entertainment and management techniques for the church, all of that pursuit is running the wrong direction, and instead of bringing what they think they need and what they think they're going to get, it'll bring them the very opposite. Very opposite. Listen to the words of Peter in 1 Peter 2:2. As babes, desire the pure milk of the word that you may grow by it. Spiritual growth, spiritual maturity, spiritual strength, the maturation process, moving toward Christ-likeness is tied to your desire for the Word of God. You will grow by the Word of God. And growing is really developing the strength to deal with difficulty. And you do that by feeding on the Word of God. A baby grows by drinking milk, and that's what Peter is saying. Peter is saying that as a baby desires milk with that same singular devotion, that same strong singular desire, and we all know how much a baby wants milk, that's the way a believer should long for the Word of God. When your heart seeks that and desires that on a daily basis, you'll find spiritual strength. The Word provides all the spiritual resource for strengthening. And then Peter added this in his second epistle, 2 Peter 1:3, one of the great statements on this subject in all of Scripture. He says, according as God's divine power has given unto us, listen to this, all things that pertain unto life and godliness. What a statement. God's divine power has given us, not some things, but all things that pertain to life and godliness. Then he says, through the knowledge of him that has called us to glory and virtue. When we come to know him and he is revealed through his word, we are cashing in on the resources that allow us to be able to face anything. We have all things that pertain to life and godliness. Beloved, all we need for life, all we need for godliness, all we need in all of our Christian living is bound up in the Word of God. And you ask yourself, why do you always teach the Bible? Why do we always study the Word of God? Because where else do we go for spiritual sufficiency? Everything else is superfluous for the matter at hand. Through the knowledge of him, through the knowledge of Him who called us, and He reveals Himself in His Word, comes all we need for life and godliness. And I tell you, it grieves me no end when people come up with this idea that the Bible is not enough and we've got to study all this other stuff and gain all these other techniques in order to tap necessary resources. The Word of God, energized by the Spirit of God, is sufficient for life and godliness. Now, even more direct and comprehensive is the statement of Paul in the book of Acts in chapter 20. When he was meeting with the Ephesian elders, this is an interesting statement. He said to them, reciting a little bit of the history of his ministry, I kept back nothing that was profitable unto you. I gave you everything profitable. Now, he didn't hold anything back. He gave them everything that was profitable. And they were just like us. They had all the problems we have. They had all the life struggles we have. They had all the spiritual needs we have. He said, I didn't hold anything back that was profitable, but I have shown you and I have taught you. And what he's saying is, comprehensively, I've given you everything that was profitable. That's in verse 20 of chapter 20. Then down in verse 27, he tells us what that was. I have not failed to declare unto you all the counsel of God. Not all the counsel of God and some of the counsel of men. He saw in the revelation of God total sufficiency. And then later on to them in verse 32, he says, so I commend you to God and the word of his grace, which is able to build you up. Is it sufficient? Is the Bible sufficient to build us up? Is it sufficient to meet every vicissitude, struggle, need, and anxiety of human life? Of course it is. And anyone that says it isn't, whether by explicit statement or by implication, sins a sin against God, for he calls God a liar. And that's no small act, but indeed an act of serious treachery. No, he says, I commend you to the word of his grace, which is able to build you up and give you an inheritance among all who are sanctified. The word is all you need. The word is what is profitable. The word will strengthen. To the Colossians, Paul gave a statement that we ought to all remember. Colossians 2:3, in Christ are hidden all the treasures of wisdom and knowledge. I didn't say that, he said that. That's unqualified. Everything you need to know about wisdom and knowledge you find in Christ. So no believer should be looking elsewhere. In verse 4 of Colossians 2, he says, lest any man should beguile you with enticing words. Don't let the world beguile you with their enticing words. All the treasures of wisdom and knowledge are in Christ. And we are, he says in verse 7, rooted and built up in him. We were rooted in him, and we're going to be built up in him. It's almost like Paul's word to the Galatians, having begun in the Spirit, are you going to be perfected in the flesh? No. You were rooted in him, and you'll be built up in him and established in the faith as you've been taught it out of the word. All the treasures of wisdom and knowledge are found in the Christ who is revealed in the Word. And therefore, he says in that same chapter, verse 8, beware lest any man spoil you through philosophy and empty deceit after the tradition of men, after the rudiments of the world, that is the philosophies and ideas of the world, and not after Christ, for, verse 10 says, you're complete in him. In him are all the treasures of wisdom and knowledge, and you're complete in him. So stay away from human philosophy. It cannot speak to spiritual matters. It can speak to some things, and it can be helpful in the practical aspects of living. But when it comes to the spiritual dimension and the needs of the heart and the soul and the mind of man at their deepest level, for those of us who know God, only God provides our sufficiency through his word. 1 Thessalonians chapter 2. I want you to turn to this verse. 1 Thessalonians 2:13. This is a powerful statement in behalf of the adequacy of Scripture. If you'll look in verse 11 of 1 Thessalonians 2, he says that we exhorted you and encouraged you and commanded every one of you as a father does his children. In other words, we wanted you to behave yourselves in a way that would be honoring to God. We wanted you, verse 12, to walk worthy of God who called you. And so we encourage you and encourage you. So Paul is saying, look, we really wanted you to get your life together and live the way you ought to live and have all the resources you needed. And then in verse 13, for this cause also we thank God without ceasing, because when you received the word of God, which you heard from us, you received it not as the word of men. It isn't the word of men. It isn't anything like the word of men. But as it is in truth, the word of God. Stop there for a moment. He says, you received the word of God as the word of God. Then he adds, which effectually works also in you that believe. It works. It performs its work in you who believe. Now listen to me. There is a work, and it is the work of maturing, of strengthening, of building, a work of growth, a work of bringing you into Christ likeness. That work is a work that only can be done by the Word of God and the Spirit of God. And it will perform its work. You committed yourselves, he commends them, to the Word of God, not as if it were the Word of men, but as it is in truth the Word of God, and it is doing its work in you. And the work it does is indeed sufficient. Job, the testimony of Job, the noble saint, what an inspiring testimony he gives to the Word of God and its sufficiency. Here is a man who lost everything. The devil came, took away everything, took away all of his possessions, his land, his crops, his animals, took away his family in terrible death, took away his own health. A man in absolute deprivation and destitution. In chapter 23, verse 12, he says, neither have I gone back from the commandment of his lips. I didn't stop obeying his word. I didn't stop obeying his word. I have esteemed the words of his mouth more than my necessary food, he says. What a statement. The word of God is a higher priority to me than eating. How about you? People struggle with all kinds of problems in life, and it may be something as basic as what's the priority of your life. Do you, like the noble Berean, search the scripture every day? Like Job, is it more important for you to feed on the word of God than it is on earthly food? And what do you esteem most highly? Do you esteem most highly your own comfort, or do you esteem the word of God most highly? Is it self-esteem you're after? Or is it the esteem of the word of God? Oh, if only people could come back to this very basic reality. We get into problems, emotional problems, because we focus on ourselves rather than on the word of the living God. He esteemed the words of the mouth of God more important than anything in his life, and that's why he could endure what he endured and at the end give God the glory. I want you to look to one other Old Testament passage. Turn in your Bible to Deuteronomy chapter 6, and then one passage from our Lord after that, and we'll give a final word from Paul. In Deuteronomy 6, we have the basic doctrinal statement of Israel. Verse 4, the Lord our God is one Lord, and thou shalt love the Lord thy God with all thine heart, with all thy soul, with all thy might. That was substantially the bottom line truth of all theology in the land of Israel and among God's people. That was what God wanted them to know. Now, that wasn't all there was. That was the summary of the law. That was the summary of it. The Lord our God is one Lord, but there were many other things true about him also. This summed it up. And you were to love the Lord your God with all your heart, soul, mind, and strength. That was a simple way to express a myriad of commands that God laid down. But all the law was reduced and summarized to this. The word of God then is the key. And these words, he says in verse 6, the law of God, the revealed word of God, which I command you this day, shall be in your heart, and you shall teach them unto your children, and talk of them when you sit in your house, and when you walk on the way, and when you lie down, and when you rise up, and you shall bind them for a sign on your hand, and they shall be as frontlets between your eyes, and you shall write them on the posts of your house and on your gates. In other words, you take the word of God, and you teach it to your children, and you talk about it when you stand up, sit down, lie down, walk in the way. Write it on your hand, write it on your head, write it on your door, write it on your gates. Everywhere you go, you are always aware of the word of the living God. This is the key to living. This is God's design for life given to his people. The scripture was sufficient. It was to occupy all their attention. Is the source of everything. And then a most fascinating and somewhat familiar passage in Luke 16 where our Lord gives his testimony to the sufficiency of Scripture. In Luke 16, Jesus tells of Lazarus, the beggar, full of sores, and the rich man. You remember Lazarus died and went to Abraham's bosom, the place of blessing. The rich man died and went to the fire, and he was tormented. And the rich man said, I don't want my brothers to come here. Oh, I don't want my brothers to come here. Verse 28, I have five brothers. Luke 16, I need to go and tell them, lest they come to this place of torment. And Abraham said to him, they have Moses and the prophets. Let them hear them. They have Moses and the prophets. That's the word of God. Let them read the word of God. Oh, he said, no, Father Abraham. Oh, if one went to them from the dead, they will repent. I mean, that is spectacular evangelism. I have just come from hell, and I want to tell you, don't go there. That's heavy stuff. If I could just come back from here and preach, they would repent. That is the view of these who seek the supernatural affirmation. The simple gospel is not enough. We've got to have signs and wonders and resurrections, or we'll never be able to convince people. And verse 31, Jesus, who could raise the dead and who did rise from the dead and proved his own point, if they hear not Moses and the prophets, neither will they be persuaded, though one rose from the dead and he was living proof of that. You don't need miracles. Why? Because the word of God is powerful enough. The sufficiency of Scripture. Oh, it is sufficient. It is all sufficient in relation to all matters of the soul of man in relation to God and in relation to fellow man. The key, of course, is to believe it and obey it, to study it. We've been saying that for years and say it again happily, happily. Is the Bible sufficient? One final passage sums it all up. 2 Timothy 3. 2 Timothy 3. Listen to this testimony. I'm not even going to say much about it. Just let it speak. 2 Timothy 3:15 is a great, in fact, the greatest single New Testament testimony to the sufficiency of Scripture. 2 Timothy 3:15. That from a child, Paul says to Timothy, you have known the Holy Scriptures, which are able to make you wise unto salvation through faith which is in Christ Jesus. Listen, are the Scriptures sufficient to save? That's right. They are sufficient to save. Nothing more is needed. You have known the Holy Scriptures, which are able to make you wise unto salvation. Further, all Scripture is given by inspiration of God, and is profitable for doctrine, reproof, correction, instruction in righteousness. Listen to that. The Scripture provides doctrine, all the teaching we need. Reproof, correction. Reproof meaning stop doing that. Correction meaning start doing this. And instruction in righteousness, taking it a step further. It can turn people around to the right path. But how sufficient is it? Look at the last verse, verse 17. That the man of God may be what? Perfect, complete, thoroughly furnished unto all good works. What a comprehensive statement. Is it sufficient? Yes, the Bible is sufficient to make you wise unto salvation. It is sufficient to give you the doctrine, the reproof, the correction, and the instruction needed for righteousness. It is sufficient to make a man of God perfect, thoroughly furnished unto all good works, lacks nothing. The Word of God, absolutely sufficient. The Word is to be believed and to be obeyed, and therein is the sufficiency.
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3: 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State lawmakers are leaving it up to local school officials how to fulfill the bathroom mandate, and

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2: Insight of why God delayed the prayer and why she was barren for so long. She was barren for so long to bring her to this place of desperation. And out of this desperation came dedication. And God is going to use Hannah all along in his timing and his purposes to bear a child whose name will be Samuel and be used to bring great stability and strength to the nation of Israel.
3: This

0: Well, maybe today you find yourself in a desperate place in your life. Things have turned south in a hurry. That's the place we find Hannah as we open 1 Samuel 1 on Abounding Grace. She was barren and wanting a child. It was a tragedy for a woman in that day, and even can be for some still today. She was in a miserable place of desperation, and we'll see that this desperation in her life led to dedication. And it's a great example for us to consider whenever we or someone we know is in deep difficulty. Here is Pastor Ed Taylor with more.
1: Verse 9. So Hannah arose after they had finished eating and drinking in Shiloh. Now Eli the priest was sitting on the seat by the doorpost of the tabernacle of the Lord. And she was in bitterness of soul and prayed to the Lord and wept in anguish. So you know, this is hard, horrible stuff. And men, I really hope, and listening, people listening in on the radio, and I really hope you never have to see your wife like this. I really hope you never have to deal with this kind of issue in your marriage where your wife is in bitterness of soul and weeping and anguish. But that's where she's at. She made a vow, verse 11. O Lord of hosts, if you will indeed look on the affliction of your maidservant and remember me, and not forget your maidservant, but will give your maidservant a male child, then I'll give him to the Lord all the days of his life, and no razor shall come upon his head. And so although Elkanah knew what the issue was, he couldn't solve it. He couldn't solve it. Only God could solve the heart and the womb problem in Hannah. Which reminds me again, married couples, we so often look to our spouse as the solution to our problems, to our depression, and to our anguish of soul, and to our discouragement. But really, all they can do is listen. Only God can help with the heart issue in your life. Our spouses are not made to be God replacements in our lives. Our spouses are given to us as helpmates as we become one, but they can't give us and fulfill 100% of our needs. Only God can do that. And we do a disservice to our spouse when we expect them to do something that they're incapable of doing. And it's just a side note here where you see this. Elkanah is, he understands something's wrong. He doesn't know really what to say and what to do. And the Bible says to cast all our cares upon the Lord, to give all our worries and cares to God. And there's a great intimacy in a marriage where we can share ourselves, but share what's going on in our lives. But man, when there's a great difficulty that only God can solve, then we need to trust God together. Then our marriage becomes one of faith together. Trusting the Lord, recognizing only He can help. And that's what's described in verse 10. Notice, she is not looking to Elkanah to solve her problem. She's not looking to her husband to fulfill this emptiness. She's not looking at her husband as the solution. This discouragement, this difficulty in her life caused great desperation that will now lead to a dedication. She's so desperate that she's just seeking the Lord. That's how desperate she is. With her prayers now came a vow. Now, you got to understand something. Hannah is barren. She wants a kid. That's what she wants. She wants a kid. She wants a child. But the desperation.

0: of the situation. This is a miracle here. She says this, if you give me a child, I will give him back. Now, that's not just some kind of dedication where I dedicate to his life to the Lord and I'll raise him. In her mind, she literally means, I will give him back to you. We're going to find out that she's going to drop him off at the temple. He belongs to God. She's satisfied, or she's going to be satisfied with the time that she can spend with him, because if God does give her a kid, the kid belongs to him, and that's what she's committing to. That's heavy. Man, I pray, God, give me the heart of Hannah. I want to be in that place where desperation now will lead to deeper dedication. And now we understand a little bit, because you know the question in difficulties is always why, and it's a hard question to answer. Almost all the time, you're not going to get an answer. You're not going to get an answer until you get to heaven. The question really isn't why, but who? Who's your God? Who do you trust? Who's on the throne? But for Hannah, because we have part of the story with her, we get a little bit of insight of why God delayed the prayer and why she was barren for so long. She was barren for so long to bring her to this place of desperation. And out of this desperation, and out of this desperation came dedication. And God is going to use Hannah all along in his timing and his purposes to bear a child whose name will be Samuel and be used to bring great stability and strength to the nation of Israel. Now, if you told Hannah that, she probably wouldn't have believed it. So just hang tight, because in 8.5 years or whatever time, in this amount of time, this is how it's all going to go down. And, you know, Hannah probably would have said it that thing. No, I want him now. I don't want 8 years. I want him now. Like, if you're going to give me a kid in 8 years, why can't you give me a kid in, and I don't know the time period. I didn't look up the time period. But if you're going to give me a kid in years, why can't you give me a kid in months? And if you can give me a kid in months, why can't you just conceive right now? Because Peninnah is just dogging me, and I'm tired of it. This is wrong. I want a kid, and I want to raise that kid. I want to put her in Peninnah's face and say, ha, ha, ha, ha, leave me alone. Now, that's probably our flesh, but we don't know what Hannah would do. But we do see now in the delay. The delay led to desperation. The desperation led to dedication. And through that dedication, God uses that for this purposes that we're studying about Hannah and Elkanah and Peninnah even to this day. Right now, their lives are encouraging us. Wow. By the time she really comes to this place of desperation, her prayer is not just that she wants a child. Now her prayer is something like, I want a child not for myself, Lord, but for you. That's huge. Pick up with me now in verse 12. And it happened as she continued praying before the Lord that Eli watched her mouth, and Hannah spoke in her heart. Now Hannah spoke in her heart, only her lips moved, but her voice was not heard. Therefore Eli thought what she was drunk. That answers a quick question that comes into Calvary Live every once in a while. Can you pray without speaking out loud? The answer is yes. Just a little side thing for you. Of course you can pray in your heart. God hears you. He knows you. He knows the words that you're going to speak before they even leave your mouth, Jesus said. So because her voice was heard, not because her lips moved, but her voice wasn't heard, Eli thought she was drunk. So Eli said to her, how long will you be drunk? Put your wine away from you. So poor sweet Hannah, barren, taunted, provoked, weeping, hungry, sad, sorrowful, desperate, lonely, insensitive husband. She comes to a place of worship, and who does she meet? Eli, an insensitive, prayerless priest. And it just seems to not get much better for her. She doesn't know yet. Understand this. She doesn't know yet she's not going to be barren. This is all happening real time for her. We're kind of already thinking about Samuel. We already read ahead. We know what God's going to do. This is happening real time. This is all happening one after another, after another, after another, after another. And now the place where you would think she'd get some sensitivity, the place where you think she'd get some ministry, the place where you would expect the pastor, what we would call today the pastor, to really have a spiritual heart and a spiritual mind and not be goofing off and really be focused on serving and ministry, he totally misses it. And this is a few things we learn here that we don't want to miss. Number one, the spiritual climate of the day is not a good one. We already know that from Judges, but it carries over into 1 Samuel. The spiritual leaders were very poor, because poor leadership leads to poor leadership that leads to poor leadership. That's the only thing you can reproduce is yourself. And so we learned through Eli here that the times were tough. Not only that, because we know from Hophni and Phinehas that Eli was a horrible priest, a horrible pastor, and a horrible dad. He didn't take care of business. He didn't take care of business spiritually. He didn't take care of business practically. So Eli, also number two, is a warning to us. Eli becomes a warning to us. Can I give you a passage just what the warning is? Would you turn over to Proverbs chapter 3? Proverbs chapter 3. If you haven't already memorized this, one of the first verses I ever memorized, it's my life verse. If I sign something or I write something, I usually put this verse next to my signature, next to my note. Proverbs chapter 3, verses 5 and 6. Eli is a warning to us, especially as we're counseling, ministering to people. We see somebody and outward appearances lead us to one conclusion like this. She kind of looked a little bit, you know, desperate people when they pray, they don't fold their hands and close their eyes and just sit there. This is a desperate woman. She's no doubt just moving and her lips are moving and she's probably just, my life. It probably looks some behavior of drunkenness. Or Eli's just reading into it. But it says because of her mannerisms, he concluded that. This is what Proverbs chapter 3, verse 5 says. And this is very important to keep in mind in every area of your life, but it's especially important when you're serving other people. Because, you know, pastors are not the only ones that give biblical counsel, what we would call biblical discipleship. Anytime you give someone advice, anytime you give someone a scripture, anytime someone asks you for help, anytime, believer or unbeliever, this verse applies. It says, Proverbs chapter 3, verse 5, trust in the Lord with all your heart, lean not on your own understanding. In all your ways, acknowledge him, and he shall direct your paths. Don't lean on your own understanding, especially when you're serving others in the depth of their pain, in the depth of their sorrow, when you have outward appearances. Eli here does more harm than good. He does more harm than good in God's name on top of it. And you and I can do the same. And sometimes we do. We need to be very, very careful here. I'm reminded of another example. You'd relate very, very quickly. Job's friends did the same thing. Job's friends were very, very effective those first 7 days. Because in those first 7 days, they just sat there and said nothing. And then they decided, enough sitting. This brother needs some advice. And all they did was rail on him. Rail on him. I remember reading Job as a new believer. I was trying to read through the Bible, and I remember reading Job, and I was reading his friends. I didn't really have any commentaries or anything, and Pastor Jeff wasn't teaching through it. So I was reading through, and I was highlighting everything. This is good. This is good. You know, everything about what they're saying, be righteous, be holy. It's your. And I'm like, man, then when I finally was taught Job and I found out how wrong I was, you can't highlight your Bible. Did you know that? Like, somebody needs to, like, go to the Shark Tank and add, you know, invent something that unhighlights. You know, if you're high, it just doesn't happen. But the good news is that you can change the way you behave. God can do that in your life. You can unhighlight things in your life. Maybe not in your Bible. It'll be always be a reminder. But in your life, if you've done something and you get another chance to do it, you can do it differently. That's good news. If you've given bad counsel or you've leaned on your own understanding before, the next time you can fix it. You can really trust the Lord. And you know, it's okay if somebody comes for you counsel and they lay it before you and they go, well, what do you think I should do? It's okay to say, I have no idea. I don't know. Let's pray together. I really don't know. Instead of, well, you know, I experienced this in my life, so you should do this. Or, yeah, you know, I was dealing with this guy over here. Or, yeah, you know. No, I don't know. And neither do you. You need to hear from the Lord. You need to hear from the Lord. Praying and seeking the Lord. Seeking wise counsel and really grasping. Because the real issue that's before us is that it's never happened before. We've never experienced it before. So we just really have to seek the Lord. Now, the other good part of this, the good news now is, not only is Eli a warning. Eli shows us here, first of all, that the condition of the nation is really bad. Secondly, it's a warning to us not to lean on our understanding because you're dealing with people and you can hurt people more than they're already hurt when they don't want to be hurt anymore. They want help healing. They want help understanding. They want help you just take them to Jesus, take them to the throne room. Sometimes the only way you can do that is just pray with them. I don't have advice. I don't know. I'm personally not offended. We go, well, you're not a good pastor. I'm probably not a good pastor. I'm just telling you, I don't know. I just don't know. But I'll tell you what, I know one that does know. It's kind of like Daniel, remember? When he was interpreting the dreams, he goes, well, you're a dream interpreter. No, I don't interpret dreams, but I know who does. I know who can give the interpretation. And just have that confidence that even if I don't know right now, I think if God wants me to be a part of it, he'll show me. And if he never shows me, I can still demonstrate love to someone without ever trying to fix their problems. Because you're not dealing with a problem, folks. You're dealing with a person. Don't forget that. Eli comes up, you're drunk. She was a passionate, prayerful, hurting woman. That's her problem. She was the opposite of what he concluded. And he doesn't even come up to ask her, are you okay? She says, you know, you're drunk, woman. The third thing, though, that we learn is very encouraging, and that is the Holy Spirit will help us. The Holy Spirit will help us when serving others. We don't have to fear serving others and opening up the Bible with people with deep difficulties because God helps us. We don't have to have experienced everything that anyone has ever experienced in order to be an effective vessel in the hand of God because God knows all. And the Bible says that we don't have a high priest, you know, like us that hasn't felt and lived like us. Jesus went through life just like you and I, but without sin. And the Holy Spirit helps us in our weaknesses, the Bible says. And so we have the Spirit of God. We don't have to feel intimidated, but in giving counsel, we know that the Lord, this accusation of her being drunk was completely and spiritually insensitive to the fact that this woman was in deep agony, bitterness of soul, pouring out her heart to the Lord. The opposite of what he concluded, he was so far opposite because she was exactly what she needed to be, crying out to God. That's exactly where she needed. She was 100% in the right place. How quickly we can jump to wrong conclusions. It's hard to jump back. So be careful, church. Verse 15, back in 1 Samuel now. I just want you to know we will not finish the chapter. But let's finish this section here, at least from the paragraph. Pick up with me in verse 15. Well, verse 14, so Eli said to her, how long will you be drunk? Put your wine away from you. And now Hannah has to defend herself again, just like she did with her husband. Hannah answered and said, no, my Lord, I'm a woman of sorrowful spirit. I've drunk neither wine nor intoxicating drink, but have poured out my soul before the Lord. Do not consider your maidservant a wicked woman, for out of the abundance of my complaint and grief I've spoken until now. Then Eli answered and said, go in peace, and the God of Israel grant your petition that you have asked of him. And she said, let your maidservant find favor in your sight. So the woman went her way and ate, and her face was no longer sad. Remember, Hannah's name means gracious. What a picture of grace here. Mishandled, misunderstood, hurt upon hurt, and she still expresses respect to Eli and receives the word of the Lord from him. What a gracious answer she gives to an insensitive spiritual leader. No, my Lord, I've just poured out my soul before my God. It's probably a description of prayer at our deepest. In Romans chapter 8, let me read it to you in verse 26, Romans 8, 26, it says, the Holy Spirit helps us in our distress, for we don't even know what we should pray for, nor how we should pray, but the Holy Spirit prays for us with groanings that cannot be expressed in words. And the Father who knows all hearts knows what the Spirit is saying, for the Spirit pleads for us believers in harmony with God's own will. And so with Hannah, there was no sound, no utterance, just the groaning of her spirit praying desperately to her faithful God. And very graciously answering, and then just says, hey, I received that word. Let your maidservant find favor. And she leaves that word, even though it came through an insensitive, she was able to hear through, she was able to receive through, that word took away her sadness. It's like, yes, just the word of the Lord ministering to the deepest needs of our hearts. Too often our prayers, and I just lay this out before you, perhaps as a challenge, perhaps just to stir you, that too often our prayers are merely from our heads and not from our hearts. And God wants to deepen our prayer life. You know how he does that? Through painful trials. It's one of the tools. It's not only tool, but it's one of the tools. I think God sometimes brings us to a place of utter desperation and despair that will bring us to an utter depth of prayer that we normally don't enter into when we finally get desperate before God, where we take our prayer life to the other level and to a new level. And I can tell you this, from the moment that I received the phone call that my son, Eddie, had collapsed and was on the front lawn and we were up in Breckenridge and we came home, came straight to the hospital, probably a little faster than normal. And we rushed over there. I can say since that phone call and that desperate call on from his wife on the other side that moved us into action immediately, our life has become one of desperate prayer. And it hasn't changed. Some days are better than others, but there has been a depth of prayer that I can say I haven't had before. I can say that with absolute certainty. And the prayer actually has become something along the lines, you know, don't, like we saw in Corinthians, don't give me something, Lord, give me you. Don't give me something. I'm not asking for something. I've learned over the years, even when I don't pray for things, God still supplies all my needs according to riches in Christ Jesus. If I forget about something or I'm not trusting in him, God is so faithful even. But I'll tell you, man, when you're desperate, when there's a depth of desperation and anguish and bitterness of soul and all kinds of emotion that comes with that, I'll tell you, your life will change. And Hannah is like here, she's in desperate. She hasn't lost someone in her desperation. She just doesn't have someone in her desperation. She wants to have a baby. That's how desperate she is. A huge, huge desperation. She says, I'm not drunk. I'm just a desperate woman praying and expecting God to answer my request. I like that. Yeah, I'm not drunk, man. Drunk people normally don't seek the Lord. It's usually the other way around. The Lord sobers them up in an instant with some tragedy that comes because you're under the influence of something. I'm not drunk. And it's just a joyful thing where we end up, that led to a lack of sadness. It led to happiness and joy. The presence of the Lord, the answer of the Lord. And this is another way of seeing, as she leaves, the end, verse 18. Again, if you'd like to take notes, another way of looking at an example in the Old Testament of what it looks like to have a peace that passes all understanding. Where she was desperate, husband, priest, pastor, has a little conversation, the word of the Lord spoken to her. All right, I'm good. Well, that's pretty powerful. And if we have more time, we will next time. But verse 19 throughout, you know what? God answers. God's answer comes. Well, let's just read. Yeah, let's just read a little bit. I won't comment on it, but just read it so you can leave here understanding. So it says her face was no longer sad. Then they rose early in the morning and worshiped before the Lord and returned and came to their house at Ramah. Elkanah knew his wife, and the Lord remembered her. And so it came to pass in the promises of time that Hannah conceived, bore a son, called his name Samuel, saying, because I have asked for him from the Lord. It can happen that fast. Oh, man. It can happen that fast. Everything's against this gal. Boom, boom, boom, boom. And she's all messed up personally and physically and emotionally. And she doesn't have the kind of relationship. She's got family issues. She's got all of it. And then, boom, they rose early in the morning. They worshiped the Lord. They went home. Hannah and Elkanah knew his wife. It came to pass in the process of time. She conceived, bore a son that's at least 9 months. Boom, called his name Samuel. And it's all, everything kicks into high gear now. Wow. Do you want something? Are you desperate for something like that fast in your life right now?
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2: During the War for Independence, General George Washington, the man we refer to today as the father of our country, led American troops through military defeat after defeat. And in the bitter winter of 1777, he wrote this somber note to a friend in Philadelphia. Quote, "You might have tracked our army from White Marsh to Valley Forge by the blood on their feet," end of quote. Many soldiers continued to march through the deep snows of Pennsylvania without shoes. Others suffered from disease, hunger, and freezing conditions. Nearly 2,000 of Washington's men died. Yet George Washington did not lose faith. Amid the hardship, loss, and uncertainty of Valley Forge, he turned to God in prayer. At a time when our nation once again faces division and uncertainty, may we follow Washington's example, kneeling humbly, praying faithfully, and asking God to guide the future of America.
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6: I mean, when we're given, when God has placed things in our hands that we're able to then encourage other people and build up other ministries, we should do that.
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6: 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And now here I was in this little, and I thought, you know what, Lord? The one thing that's not changed is you. You're here. And so I just think wherever you find yourself in life, use everything God has given you to bless others, but be at peace in yourself.
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11: With SRN News, I'm Rich Thomason in Washington. U.S. military wrapping up what's described as a heavy wave of strikes on Iran.
12: U.S. Central Command said dozens of Islamic Revolutionary Guard Corps targets had been hit early on Thursday. Iranian media reported that the islands of Keshem and Abadan were among the areas hit. Both are centers of the oil industry. Iran had earlier confirmed that it had targeted U.S. assets in Jordan as well as ships in the Strait of Hormuz on Wednesday. The latest flare-up in exchanges began earlier this week, though negotiations to secure a longer-term truce are said to be continuing.
11: The BBC's Tom Bailey. Todd Blanchard's nomination for Attorney General is stalled, lawmakers scrapping a planned committee vote. Couple of Republicans, Senators John Cornyn and Tom Tillis, still not on board. On Wall Street this morning, the Dow futures are up 148 points. That's our ending.
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14: Your
13: our Denver area forecast into early Thursday. Decreasing clouds with morning temps in the lower to middle 60s. Highs going to be low 90s Thursday. Morning sun followed by widely scattered afternoon showers and storms. Could still have a couple isolated storms again later in the day Friday, but we'll start to get added sunshine. Friday's highs will be upper 80s, low 90s with lows low to mid 60s. Looking at a dry weekend with strong ridging in the west once again. Weekend temps in the middle and upper 90s. I'm Day Weather Meteorologist Don Watzel.
14: Current temperature
15: 67 degrees.
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0: Welcome to our weekly broadcast of Abiding in the Word with Dave Love, Senior Pastor of Calvary Castle Rock. Today we are continuing our series called Hard Questions, Solid Answers. This is a series of questions you have asked Pastor Dave throughout his years of ministry. So let's listen in now as Pastor Dave answers this hard question with a solid answer.
1: Another most frequently asked question: who are the sons of God? In Genesis chapter 6 here. Now it came to pass, when man began to multiply on the face of the earth and daughters were born to them, that the sons of God saw daughters of men that were beautiful, and they took wives for themselves of all whom they chose. And the Lord said, My spirit shall not strive with man forever, for he is indeed flesh. Yet his days shall be 120 years. And there were giants on the earth in those days, and also afterwards, when the sons of God came into the daughters of men, and they bore children to them, those were mighty men who were of old, men of renown. Then the Lord saw that the wickedness of man was great in the earth, and that every intent of his thoughts of his heart was only evil continually. How bad are you that you cannot deviate at all from any sort of wicked thought to where you could be going, oh, look at that lovely flower, you know? Oh, that lady fell down, let me help her up. But it says that every intent of the thoughts of his heart was only evil continually, and the Lord was sorry that he had made man on the earth, and he was grieved in his heart. So the Lord said, I will destroy man whom I have created from the face of the earth, both man and beast, creeping thing and birds of the air, for I am sorry that I have made them. But Noah found grace in the eyes of the Lord. So, in chapter 4, verse 26, when we were reading here in actually chapter 4, verses 16 through 24, and you can read that on your own, Cain's line produces violence and perversion. Cain was the first murderer when he killed his brother Abel. Later on, Cain went and stayed in the city of Nod, produced his own offspring, and there's no mention of God in this narrative here about Cain. No mention of him and his offspring. Instead, we have Lamech, who commits another killing and has two wives, Ada and Zillah. And so now we have the perversion of the one man, one wife that was ordained by God at the very beginning of the garden. So Cain's line produces the first bigamist. Then you have Seth's line, which says something very interesting in chapter 4, verse 26. And for Seth, to him also a son was born. He named him Enosh. Then men began to call on the name of the Lord. That's a very interesting statement there. Because to call upon means to proclaim. It means to preach. It means to give a report on the name of the Lord. The idea is that the people of God begin to have a proclamation about the nature of God, his goodness, his mercy, his grace. So from the very beginning of civilization, a special people began to develop. They began to proclaim the very name of the Lord. This is the Sethite civilization. When the Canaanite civilization began to rise and worship at the altars of art and technology and their own debauchery, abuse and violence and devaluation of life becomes commonplace when men began to think that they are the captives of their own soul doing their own thing. But the Sethite civilization began to proclaim the name of the Lord. Genesis 6 records this degeneration that takes place in the pre-flood culture. Perversion and violence was the way of life. And so we open up here in chapter 6 with perhaps the most controversial passage maybe in the Old Testament. I don't know if it's in the entire Bible. It's definitely one of the five. And so it says, and so understand this background, and it says that it came to pass when men began to multiply on the face of the earth, daughters were born to them, that the sons of God saw the daughters of men, that they were beautiful, they took wives for themselves of all whom they chose. This is a very interesting term here. These are very interesting words that are spoken of here. Earlier on in my Christian walk, when I read this, when I would study a commentary on it, I was kind of led to believe that the sons of God were Seth's descendants, and that the daughters of men were those who came from the line of descendants of Cain, and that they intermarried. And thus, as they intermarried, the line of Cain corrupted the line of Seth, so that only Noah and his family were left who were not corrupted. But it doesn't answer a question of why giants were born to them, men of renown. And then I discovered later on that there are many who believe in an ulterior view that's been around longer than the view of those who believe that the sons of God actually speak of the sons of Seth. This phrase, sons of God, is the Hebrew Bena Elohim. This is a phrase that's used only three times in the Old Testament, all in the book of Job, other than here. And every single time it refers to angels. Job 1:6, Job 2:1, Job 38:7. As a matter of fact, let's go to the book of Job here. It says in verse 6, now there was a day when the sons of God came to present themselves among the Lord, and Satan also came among them. So how can sons of God come and present themselves before the Lord? Well, because they're angels, just like Satan himself is an angelic being, a fallen angel. And so they come and present themselves before the Lord. We see it here again in chapter 2, verse 1. Again, there was a day when the sons of God came to present themselves before the Lord. Satan came also among them to present himself before the Lord. And then we see in chapter 38, verse 7, and this is God speaking when he's speaking to Job. When the morning stars sang together and all the sons of God shouted for joy, saying, where were you at the beginning of creation? When the stars themselves sang together and all the sons of God shouted for joy. Speaking of the angels for the time of creation. This is one of the reasons why I believe that angels were already created before the world. That they weren't created on any of those days that are mentioned there. Because the sons of God shouted for joy when creation began. So when someone asks you the question, when were angels created? We don't know. We just know it was before creation. Right there. So this is the only time that Bene Elohim is ever used in the way of sons of God. And all references are to angels in the book of Job. Language, to me, is a big determining factor of what I'm going to believe. Why did God use those words? God knows how to communicate to us. So he uses words for a reason. So, in addition to this, I also learned that angel interpretation of Genesis 6 here for sons of God is actually the oldest view of Scripture. When we look at the commentaries of the rabbis, if we look at the earliest Jewish sages, when we look at Josephus, Josephus believed it was supposed to be this way. When you read the writings of the Dead Sea Scrolls, those who were living there in Qumran, they also believed that it meant that. So we have from the very earliest beginnings this understanding of what it was here in chapter 6. It was only later on that people started to deviate from that and say, no, it couldn't possibly mean that. But it tells us something interesting here. And the Lord said, my spirit shall not strive with man forever, for he is indeed flesh, yet his days shall be 120 years. People ask me that all the time too. What does that mean? And I am of the understanding and belief that what that's speaking of is that God is saying they have 120 more years left on the earth at this point. And there were giants on the earth in those days, and also afterwards, whose sons of gods came to the daughters of men, and they bore children to them. Those were the mighty men who were of old, men of renown. So, the word giants here is a very interesting word. It's a Hebrew word, Nephilim. This is where, if you ever heard of someone talking, hey, about the Nephilim and the Nephilim, it's from this word here. The Hebrew word comes from the Hebrew word nafal, which means exactly kind of how it sounds. It means to fall, and it means to fall morally. These giants were the results of sons of God who could be, the thought here is that these are fallen angels having sexual relations with the daughters of men, human women, and they're going to be, it says, mighty giants. So it is powerful warrior or tyrant. Men of renown, the word renown here is Shem and means to mark or brand. And what was that external characteristic to distinguish these people from the others? This mark, it seems it has to be their size. They're giants. There were giants on the earth in those days and also afterwards. After what? The flood. Because that's the next event that is spoken of here in Genesis. Even after the flood, angels once again would come and have sex with women. And again, we see giants in the New Testament. We see them as Nephilim in other parts of Scripture. You'll find them by the names of Rephaim, sons of Rapha, Anakites, Anakim, and they're always male. These giants are always male. The description of them focuses on their superhuman size and strength. Goliath, in 1 Samuel 21, is identified as a descendant of Rapha. Stood 6.5 cubits, at least 9 feet, 9 inches tall. And the interesting word, the Hebrew word Goliath, is Golgoth, which means to be exiled in a disgraceful sense. To be shamefully removed is what that means. And fallen angels have been exiled and they have been shamefully removed. In Deuteronomy 3:11, we have Og, king of Bashan. He sleeps in an iron bed, measures 9 cubits by 4 cubits, so his bed is at least 13 feet 5 inches long by 6 feet wide. He's a big guy, you know. We see giants being described in extra-biblical literature. The Greeks, the Romans, the Phoenicians, the Mesopotamians, the Egyptians, they all have giants in their history. And we know that, and their account of it is also their gods having sex with women. We know that these are myths. We know these are legends. But all myths and legends usually come from some source of truth that get exaggerated later on. And it wasn't until I came to some verses in the New Testament that begins to give validity to this. I want you to go to 2 Peter chapter 2. If you go to 2 Peter chapter 2, Peter tells us this. In speaking about false apostles and prophets, that they're going to get judged in their timing, that if God judged certain people before, he's certainly going to judge them, is what he says here in chapter 2, verse 1. He says this, verse 1, but there were also false prophets among the people, even as there will be false teachers among you. So there's nothing new under the sun. We're going to have false teachers here, and, you know, they're pretty obvious. Even denying the Lord who bought them, because he bought them for a price with his blood. And bring on themselves swift destruction. And many will follow their destructive ways, because of whom the way of truth will be blasphemed. By covetousness they will exploit you. With deceptive words for a long time, their judgment has not been idle, and their destruction does not slumber. For if God did not spare the angels who sinned, what group of angels is he speaking of here? If God did not spare the angels who sinned, but cast them down to hell, that's Tartarus. And that's a specific area inside of hell like the abyss, the buso. So there's a special place for these angels in hell. And deliver them into chains of darkness to be reserved for judgment. Where have we read anywhere in God's word besides here in Peter? Peter obviously has some revelation that we have never heard of up until this time, that there's some angels being held in hell right now because of a specific dark, dark sin that they did. And it says, and they're reserved for judgment, and did not spare the ancient people, but saved Noah, one of 8 people, preacher of righteousness, and bringing in the flood of the world of the ungodly. And so So again, he's talking about there's some angels that have been judged. There, that the ancient world has been judged, turning the cities of Sodom and Gomorrah into ashes. So they have been judged. That judgment is going to come to these false teachers as well. So, having read that, now go to Jude. Just continue to go to the right there before you hit Revelation. And again, old and new apostates, that there's still going to be people that that are going to be coming up as false teachers. And he says in verse 5 of Jude, "But I want to remind you, though you once knew this, that the Lord, having saved the people of the land of Egypt, afterward destroyed those who did not believe." There's judgment coming. Just like we've always been able to see the judgment of God, it's still going to come to those who do not believe. And the angels, again, we now are being spoken of a group of angels. And the angels who did not keep their proper domain, but left their own abode, he has reserved in everlasting chains under the darkness for the judgment of the great day. So that seems to be speaking of those same angels that we just read about in 2 Peter. What have they done? Well, they didn't keep their proper domain, which would mean in heaven, the place where they live. So they left there. And they left their own abode. And he has reserved in everlasting chains under darkness for the judgment of the great day. As Sodom and Gomorrah and the cities around them in similar manner to who? To these angels. In similar manner, having given themselves over to sexual immorality, gone after strange flesh, are set forth as an example of suffering, the vengeance of eternal fire. Who's in that eternal fire? These angels are right now. Why? Because just like Sodom and Gomorrah, they went after strange flesh. Sexual immorality, strange flesh, it says. Wow. So if demons do possess the capacity to produce offspring by women, the question is, why would Satan do that? And the answer is very simple, actually. To cut off the seed of the woman. If he can pervert the bloodline of humanity, then Genesis 3:15 cannot take place. Jesus can't come, born of a virgin. None of those things can take place. And so, when I look at this, I see not only is judgment reserved for human apostates, it's also reserved for angels that have rebelled. Angels have been given free will. We're told in Revelation chapter 12 that there was a rebellion in heaven, that Satan himself was cast out of heaven. And he took a third of the angels with him. These are demons that harass us to this day. And of these demons, these fallen angels, some must have done something so egregious, so outrageous, that God has already bound them. He said, enough. And put him in there. And even though he did that, later on, they would do it again. Now, we're not told when he judged them for that. So when he destroyed the world, my thought and understanding is that they started to do it again, and God said, enough. And once Israel destroyed them out of the land of Canaan, he took those angels that did that, and he put them in this place of Tartarus. And he's reserving there in darkness, in chains, right now. And so, I believe that in Genesis 6, if you were to take it at face value, I believe it's angels, and it's obviously fallen angels. The primary objection to this notion is that the sons of God were angels, and that Jesus himself said that angels don't have sex. Well, it doesn't actually say that. I want you to go to Matthew 22, verse 30. He's speaking of the resurrection. And he's speaking about when we die and we go to heaven. You guys are misinformed. We're as horrible as it might sound to some of you that we're not going to be married. Maybe some of you it's not so horrible to think that when we're in heaven. But he goes on and he says in Matthew 22, verse 30, "For in the resurrection they neither marry nor are given in marriage, but are like the angels of God in heaven. And so the assumption is there, well, if they're like the angels of God in heaven, and we don't have marriage or given a marriage, then sex isn't going on, and so angels don't have sex. But that is not what is being said here. What Jesus is telling the people is that they misunderstood what heaven is going to be like. God replaces the earthly marriage relationship with a far superior heavenly relationship. And when we as humans enter heaven in our immortal bodies, the longing for oneness we express in sex will already be satisfied. Angels living in God's presence and experience His love don't need or have the desire of our earthly marriage relationship. That physical union is intact, that oneness. And so Jesus does not say angels do not have the capacity for sex. He's saying that those angels who are in heaven don't have a need for it, is what he's saying, because there's a higher relationship there. Those angels who have broken their relationship with God through rebellion and who have followed Satan instead of God have lost that unity, that oneness, and all pleasures of joys of heaven. They may now have this desire no longer met through the oneness with God, and now is being perverted with human women. And the fact that angels have the capacities to take on human form, perform and create biological functions such as walking, talking, eating, and drinking, it seems to fall in line with that. So what's going to happen today like in the days of Noah? Well, it's very interesting to me because in the last 30 years, you have movies about it. You hear about these alien abductions that are taking place, things like that. And every time they're taking place, what is it that happens aboard that ship? Probings, all sorts of sexual experimentation and abuse, things like that. And I'm not saying they're true, but what I am saying this, Ron Rhodes wrote a book called Alien Encounters. And what he found out was of all the thousands of people that have been reportedly abducted by aliens, not one has been an evangelical Bible-believing Christian. Not one. I find that very interesting. Every single one has psychological problems, or they are very much into the occult, or very much a drug addict. One of those three things is a common denominator with all of them. But you never have a man or a woman of good godly reputation ever being abducted. And personally, I just think it's demonic, is what it is. It's demonic. And so it goes on in Genesis 6:5, and it says, "And the Lord saw the wickedness of man was great in the earth. Every intent of the thoughts of his heart was only evil continually." That just boggles my mind. Continual means just that. They're just thinking of one horrible thing after another, one selfish thought after another. It has everything to do with me. And if it means me abusing you in order to get what I want, that is the thinking that is taking place here. Verse 11, it says, "The earth was corrupt before God, and the earth was filled with violence." That word corrupt in the Hebrew means to decay. It comes to mean to ruin. As a result of the decaying process, it's used in Ezekiel 23:11. In context, it is a word that's used with sexual immorality. And so one can make the connection there that it's sexual immorality that makes society corrupt. And can I hear an amen for that in this world? And that's exactly what it does. Sexual immorality corrupts everything. Everything seems to be hinged. And it corrupts. So I find that very

that concludes this Thursday edition of Abiding in the Word with Pastor Dave Love. Tune in tomorrow as Pastor Dave continues the series, Hard Questions, Solid Answers. If you're in Castle Rock or the surrounding area, we'd love to have you visit. 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
5: During the War for Independence, General George Washington, the man we refer to today as the father of our country, led American troops through military defeat after defeat. And in the bitter winter of 1777, he wrote this somber note to a friend in Philadelphia. Quote, "You might have tracked our army from White Marsh to Valley Forge by the blood on their feet," end of quote. Many soldiers continued to march through the deep snows of Pennsylvania without shoes. Others suffered from disease, hunger, and freezing conditions. Nearly 2,000 of Washington's men died. Yet George Washington did not lose faith. Amid the hardship, loss, and uncertainty of Valley Forge, he turned to God in prayer. At a time when our nation once again faces division and uncertainty, may we follow Washington's example, kneeling humbly, praying faithfully, and asking God to guide the future of America.
6: Salem.
7: Wall Street Business Report.
8: With the Wall Street Business Report, I'm Bill Alexander. The Federal Reserve left its key interest rate unchanged Wednesday despite persistently high inflation and a spike in energy prices caused by the Iran war. The benchmark rate was kept at around 3.6%. A Wisconsin appeals court on Wednesday restored a 2011 law that abolished collective bargaining rights in a setback for unions and public workers. Unions are expected to appeal, sending the case to the Wisconsin Supreme Court. DoorDash has launched its in-house drone delivery program, DoorDash Air. The move marks the food delivery company's push as it looks to reduce reliance on human couriers and expand its logistics network. Notre Dame and Ohio State have reached lucrative jersey patch sponsorship deals, totaling about $30 million. Ohio State announced a sponsorship deal with J.P. Morgan Chase. Notre Dame announced a jersey patch deal with financial services company SoFi Technologies. For the Wall Street Business Report, I'm Bill Ellis.

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2: Listening to this truth, but you're applying it to your life. We'll get to the lesson in just a moment, but I only have today and tomorrow to let you know that my friend Robert Morgan has given us a wonderful treasure for the 250th anniversary of our nation. This treasure is a book called 100 Bible Verses That Changed America, That Made America What It Is. This 350-page hardback book is available to you as a resource for your gift to Turning Point during the month of July. All you have to do is ask for it, but send a gift of any size to Turning Point, and we're happy to make this book available. Thank you for being an investor in this ministry, because we're making a difference around the world. People are coming to Christ, churches are being renewed, and God is being honored and glorified. You're a part of that, and we thank you. Be sure and ask for the book when you send your gift, and it'll be on its way. Now here's today's lesson. Let's open our hearts to it. Paul said to the Romans, "You were enslaved to sin, but then you were enlightened by the mold of doctrine into which you were poured." And Paul's concept here is incredible to me. He said, "You were slaves to sin." What is the power that will take you out of that slavery? Being enlightened by a form of doctrine. Doctrine which changes your life. What is doctrine? It's the systematic teaching of the Word of God. It's not church light. I came across these sarcastic words by Wilbur Reese. See if they don't resonate with something you know. He wrote, "I would like to buy $3 worth of God, please. Not enough to explode my soul or disturb my sleep, but just enough to equal a cup of warm milk or a snooze in the sunshine. I want ecstasy, not transformation. I want the warmth of the womb, not a new birth. I want a pound of the eternal in a paper sack. I'd like to buy just $3 worth of God, please." Did you know that's where a lot of folks are today? Don't give us doctrine. Give us something that makes us feel good. But feel good doesn't change lives. And what Paul is doing while he writes to the Romans is giving us some great truth here. He's saying, you were enslaved to sin, but you were changed by the form of doctrine to which you were exposed. And then through this enlightenment, you were emancipated. You were set free. And then it starts all over again. Having been enslaved and enlightened and emancipated, now they're enslaved again. Notice verse 18, "And you became slaves of righteousness." Once again, you can't be slaves to two masters. These Romans, as Paul writes to them, had been enslaved to sin, and then they heard the gospel and the mold or the truth that was poured into them, and they were enlightened. They became Christians, and they were emancipated. And now the Bible says, "And now, having been set free from the old slavery, you become slaves to Christ." Wow. Now, how are these things alike? From the characteristics of slavery to the cycle of slavery, we now see the comparisons of it. And I want you to notice two phrases in verse 19 that put this together for us grammatically. He says, "Just as you presented your members as slaves to uncleanness and of lawlessness leading to more lawlessness, so now present your members as slaves of righteousness to holiness." Now here's Paul's teaching. He's saying there was a time when you presented your members, which is your faculties, your mind, your heart, your soul, your body, your members. He said you presented your members to slavery, to sin. Just as you did it then, so now do that same thing to your new master, to Christ. Paul says that our response to grace is to be as absolute as our response was to sin. The apostle uses this parallel language to make this point. First of all, giving us the illustration of the old slavery. He says, "Just as you once presented your members as slaves to uncleanness and lawlessness leading to more lawlessness." Isn't that what we did when we were not Christians? Before coming to Christ, we gave ourselves to sin. We didn't even think it was a bad thing. It was just what everybody did. What did you do when you didn't know

Christ, you did what you wanted to do, what was best for you, what made you happy, what gave you pleasure, what turned you on. That's where the world is today. We made our bodies available to Satan to use for whatever purposes. And when Paul uses the word uncleanness, he's talking about our outward life. And when he uses the word lawlessness, he's talking about our inward life. And when he describes it as leading to more lawlessness, what he's telling us is that sin is not static, it's dynamic. That there isn't anything such as just being in a holding pattern in your sin. Here's the way it looks, folks. You're either getting better or you're getting worse, but you're not standing still. Aristotle, years before Paul, gave us this insight in a little paragraph I found. He said, each action which we do in life is voluntary, but with each voluntary action, our disposition becomes increasingly involuntary. Over a period of time, we continue to make choices, but the choices are influenced by our former choices until a predisposition toward right or wrong choices develops within us. Isn't that true? Let me give you the modern paradigm of that you've probably heard before. It goes like this. Sow an act, reap a habit. Sow a habit, reap a character. Sow a character, reap a life. There is no such thing, young people, as an unimportant choice. Every choice we make prepares us to make the next choice and influences the next choice that we make, which influences the next choice, so that if you sow an act, it will become a habit. And if you sow a habit, it will become your character. And if you sow a character, it will become your life. Paul talks about the old slavery, but now he wants us to understand how that applies to who we are in Christ. Notice verse 19. So now, present your members as slaves of righteousness for holiness. We are to take ourselves, and just as we allowed sin and pleasure and Satan and all of that just to have us, we're to come now to Christ, and in the same way, we're to say to him, Lord God, I am your slave. Take me. Use me for your purposes. Whatever you want, that's what I want. Tell me what to do, Lord. I'm ready to do it. Where are we going today, Lord? I'm your slave. I want to be your servant. And as we follow this pattern in Christ, we will discover that yielding ourselves to righteousness will have the same exponential effect on us as unrighteousness had before. If we go on living this righteous life and practicing it with all of our might and energy and all of our time, here's what we will find. We will find that the process that went on before, in which we went from bad to worse and became viler and viler, is upside down and reversed. You become cleaner and cleaner and purer and holier and more conformed into the image of the Son of God. That's how it works. You make a choice for God, and it makes the next choice for God easier to make. And little by little, you sow these choices of righteousness, and these choices become habits, and these habits become your character, and then your character becomes your life. One of the things this proves, if it doesn't prove anything else, men and women, is this. There's no such thing as staying the same as you are. You're either getting more and more holy or getting more and more sinful. Oh, no, you say, Pastor, I'm in the holding pattern. No, you're not. You may think you are, but you're not. You're either going toward Christ or you're moving away from him. So once again, I want to ask you, whose slave are you? Now, Paul is going to add another important part to this puzzle. He's going to show us the difference between these two slaveries, the contrast of them. And he's going to do this in a very interesting way, and it's real simple to see it because it just bounces right out of the text. In our old slavery, before we came to Christ, there were three things that we had. We had a freedom, and that freedom produced fruit, and that fruit ended up in our future, right? In our new slavery, we have a freedom, and that freedom produces a fruit, and that fruit becomes our future. Now, what was it like in the old life? Did I have freedom? Yes. You know what your freedom was from? You were free from doing anything good. That's it. You were free from good. You say, Pastor, where'd you get that? Well, look down in your Bibles. In verse 20, it says, for when you were slaves of sin, you were free in regard to righteousness. When you are not a Christian, when you don't know Christ, righteousness is no big deal. Whether it's right or wrong becomes less and less important. And if that wasn't true when Paul wrote Romans, boy, is it true today.
Nobody stops to even ask, is this right or wrong or moral? They just do it because it's what I want to do. That's sin. Doing what you want to do without regard to what God wants is not righteousness. And what Paul is saying here, before you came to Christ, you had a freedom. You know what your freedom was? Your freedom to ignore anything good or righteous or anything else and just do whatever you wanted to do. You felt free to do that, didn't you? That's where we get the word free love. Free love says I can do whatever I want and there are no rights or wrongs and it doesn't matter. But what is the fruit of that freedom? Notice again in verse 21, what fruit did you have then in the things of which you are now ashamed? And you know what Paul says? When you live that way, you know what it produced? It produced the very things you're ashamed of right now as you look back on your life. Anybody beside your pastor got any things you're ashamed of when you think of your old life? Aren't you glad God took that shame away at the cross? But you still remember it, don't you? And what is the future of this kind of freedom that leads to the fruit of the things you're ashamed of? What is the future of it? Notice verse 21b. For the end of those things is what, class? Death. It's death. The Bible says that you can live any way you want to. Do you want to give yourself to sin? Have you ever known people that do that? I mean, not just in a quiet way, but in an overt way. You just think they're trying to do everything they can that's evil as fast as they can do it, piling it on top of one another. You have the choice to do that? Absolutely. You're a free person. You do that, and I'm going to tell you what will happen. You'll create shameful conduct. But that's not the worst. The worst is it'll take you to death. Probably put you in the grave before you should go there, but ultimately it will give you the second death, which is separation from God forever and ever and ever. I know you don't want to go there. You don't want to be separated from God. The second death is separation from God. And the Bible says that when you give yourself to sin, it produces unrighteousness in your life, and the end thereof is death. Do you know what the Bible says? Listen to this. The Bible says there is a way which seems right to a man, but the end of it is death. Seems right to men today to say, I can do whatever I want. Nobody's going to tell me what to do. What do you mean there are rights and wrongs? My right is my right. Don't tell me what's right. I'm not going to tell you what's right, but God is. And you choose to go the other way, you can make that choice. But you don't get to choose what happens after you make that choice. Notice how that works in the new slavery. The new slavery looks like this. But having been set free from sin, we've become slaves to God. Which kind of freedom would you rather have? Freedom from sin or freedom from righteousness? When you become a Christian, does that mean you don't have any temptations that you never sin? No, it means you don't have to sin anymore. You will, but you're not bound to it. You're not tied to it. It's not inevitable because he sets you free from it. And what's the fruit of that freedom? Fruit to holiness. You start doing things that are good and better and righteous and honorable. And what's the future? Verse 22, and the end is everlasting life. You see those two contrasts? The freedom, the fruit, the future. For the old nature, for the new. Easy to see the difference between the two of them. And now we come to the conclusion, which is what everybody loves when the pastor says that. Now we come to the conclusion. But it's just the conclusion of the text, not the conclusion of the sermon. So, verse 23 summarizes it all up. And do you know this verse? It's the end of this passage, and it's a summary. And here's what it says. For the wages of sin is death, but the gift of God is eternal life through Jesus Christ our Lord. Now, Paul says that, and that's a verse that's been used to bring many people to salvation, but in reality, it is much more than a salvation verse. Hear what he is saying. For those of you who continue to live on in the old slavery of sin, the wages that you're going to be paid, for the wages of sin is death, but the gift of God is eternal life through Jesus Christ our Lord. Now, Paul says that, and that's a verse that's been used to bring many people to salvation, but in reality, it is much more than a salvation verse. Hear what he is saying. For those of you who continue to live on in the old slavery of sin, the wages that you're going to be paid, verse. Hear what he is saying. For those of you who continue to live on in the old slavery of sin, the wages that you're going to be paid,

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2: Listen to you one day at a time. Isn't he a surprising God? And you know, I tell people on my staff, I don't like surprises, but I like God's surprises. I came across this, and I think more than anything I've ever read in my life, it describes how the life of service to Jesus Christ rolls out. Let me just tell you, I know that all of us here aren't in the same place. Some of you have been Christians a long time, and you've been just living life as safe as you can, not wanting to get out of the comfort zone. I don't know who wrote this, because I can't find the author, but I'm going to read it to you, and you see if you don't understand what I'm saying. Listen to this. At first, I saw God as my observer and my judge, keeping track of the things I did wrong, so as to know whether or not I merited heaven or hell when I die. He was out there sort of like a president. I mean, I recognized his picture when I saw it, but I really didn't know him. But later on, when I met Christ, it seemed as though life were rather like a bike ride. But it was a tandem bike, and I noticed that Christ was in the back helping me pedal. I don't know exactly when it was that he suggested we change places, but life hadn't been the same since. When I had control, I knew the way. I mean, it was rather boring, in fact, but it was predictable. It was the shortest distance between two points. But when he took the lead, when I got out of the front seat and he got in the front seat, he knew all the delightful long cuts. Up mountains, through rocky places, at breakneck speeds. It was all I could do to hang on. And even though it looked like madness, he would just turn around and say to me, "Keep pedaling." I worried and I was anxious and I asked, "Where are you taking me, Lord?" And he laughed and he didn't answer. And I started to learn to trust him. I forgot my boring life and entered into the adventure. And when I'd say, "I'm scared," he leaned back and touched my hand. He took me to people with gifts that I needed, gifts of healing and acceptance and joy. They gave me gifts to take on my journey, my Lord's and mine. And we were off again, and he said, "Give the gifts away. They're extra baggage, too much weight." So I did, to the people we met, and I found that in giving I received, and still our burden was light. I did not trust him at first in control of my life. If you want to know the truth, I thought he was going to wreck it. But he knows bike secrets. He knows how to make it bend to take sharp corners. He knows how to jump to clear high rocks. He knows how to fly to short and scary passages. And I'm learning to shut up and pedal in the strangest places, and I'm beginning to enjoy the view and the cool breeze on my face with my delightful constant companion, Jesus Christ. And when I'm sure I just can't do any more, he just smiles and says, "Pedal." That's what it means to be a servant of Christ. And my friends, if you're not a Christian, it starts with taking him as your Savior and Lord. But if you're a Christian and you've been holding on to the control of your life because you're afraid that if you give it to Christ, he might wreck it, I want to promise you, I was there once. And I gave it all to him. And he has done more in my life than I could ever have dreamed about. I promise you, his plan for you is better than your plan for you. And when you come to the place when you're willing to accept that and you say, "Lord, okay, no conditions, no holds barred, here I am. Take my life." Get ready for the adventure of your life. The greatest sense of freedom you ever know is the freedom you know as a slave of Jesus Christ. Just to get up every day and make it your goal to do whatever he tells you to do. No variation, no alternative. I don't know if we've ever lived a perfect day like

0: But when we live that way, as servants of the Lord, slaves to the Master, we find the ultimate joy that is available to us as Christians. Tomorrow, I'm going to talk with you about something that I'm very familiar with because I've taught on this for years and years. You might think it's a stewardship message, but it's not. It's just a principle message. It's called Getting Through Giving. And we're going to learn that we receive, if we give, we receive what we give. 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All of that tomorrow, laid out in principle. 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
13: SRN News, I'm Rich Thomason in Washington. The U.S. military has wrapped up what's described as a heavy wave of strikes on Iran. It's retaliation for Iran's attempted missile attack on U.S. forces in the Mideast. The Kuwaiti military reports an Iranian strike has hit a Chinese firm's building in northern Kuwait. A worker was killed, the building heavily damaged. Todd Blanche's nomination for Attorney General is stalled. Lawmakers have scrapped a planned committee vote. A couple of Republicans, Senators John Cornyn and Tom Tillis, still not on board. A Senate investigation into the origins of COVID-19 is getting no cooperation from Dr. Anthony Fauci, repeatedly refusing to answer any questions yesterday. Senator Rand Paul says there's going to be a vote on holding Fauci in contempt. On Wall Street this morning, the Dow futures 131 points higher following yesterday's big loss. More details, srnnews.com.
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10: CDOT reports tunnel maintenance through I-70 Central. We have no lanes blocked right now east of downtown. Westbound I-70, orange cones on the right for the long-term work before E-470. Construction on Peña out near the airport and work on the westbound C-470 off-ramp to northbound Santa Fe. Eastbound C-470 construction blocks the left lane at Ken Carroll. Work on Sheridan on the west side of Sloan Lake. I'm Danny Christos.
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14: Your Denver area forecast into early Thursday, decreasing clouds with morning temps in the lower to middle 60s. Highs going to be low 90s Thursday, morning sun followed by widely scattered afternoon showers and storms. Could still have a couple isolated storms again later in the day Friday, but we'll start to get added sunshine. Friday's highs will be upper 80s, low 90s with lows low to mid 60s. Looking at a dry weekend with strong ridging in the west once again. Weekend temps in the middle and upper 90s. I'm Day Weather Meteorologist just on Watson.
15: Current temperature
16: 68 degrees.
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17: Believers are to be salt and light to influence our world for the kingdom. 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
18: 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We need Christians in the arts. We need Christians in politics. We need Christian doctors, lawyers, and business people. Instead of isolating, we need to be infiltrating. That's what's needed in the world today.
12: This is

0: Before COVID, few of us had ever been subjected to a quarantine, but that experience effectively isolated us in a bubble. In a spiritual sense, sometimes believers are constantly isolated from the world in a self-imposed quarantine. We don't want to be of the world, so we try not to be in the world. Today on A New Beginning, Pastor Greg Laurie points out how that neglects one of our most important responsibilities. It's the kickoff of a new series in Acts called The Upside Down Life.
1: I think we would all agree that our world is a mess right now. There's global instability. We see Bible prophecy being fulfilled before our very eyes. And then you have the breakdown of the family and the redefinition of the family and even the redefinition of the sexes. It reminds me of what Scripture says in Isaiah 5:20 when it says, "What sorrow for those who say evil is good and good is evil. For those who say that dark is light and light is dark and bitter is sweet and sweet is bitter." I mean, that is the way it is right now. Things that are virtuous and wonderful are mocked and derided. Things that are evil and wicked are celebrated and promoted in our classrooms, in our culture. What are we to do at a time like this? Well, it's clear what the Bible says. It says, when you see these things begin to happen, watch and pray. And we're also told to look up because our redemption is drawing near. Here's the answer. We need divine intervention in our nation. We need divine intervention in our world. We need another spiritual awakening desperately. And that's what we should be praying for. That's what we should be praying for right now. We need another Jesus movement. And when we hear the phrase Jesus movement, our minds race back to the late 60s, early 70s, and we think of the hippies with their long hair and their bell bottoms and their beads, and I never wore beads really, but you know, all those things that we think of in the 60s, but I want to go further back. There was long hair and there were beards, but no bell bottoms. But most importantly, guess who started the first Jesus movement? Guess. Jesus himself started it, and it was a very dark backdrop when it happened the first time. Mighty Rome ruled the world with an iron fist. Immorality was rampant. In Roman cities like Corinth, thousands of prostitutes would walk the street. Idolatry, spiritism, and demon worship, all was openly practiced. Add to this the fact that the religious establishment was completely corrupt. Sounds like a good time for a Jesus movement. And who starts it? But Jesus himself. He bursts on the scene, fulfilling the prophecies of the Old Testament, giving the greatest teachings ever heard, performing miracles, and openly declaring himself as the Messiah. His followers numbered in the thousands. His name was on everyone's lips. And then seemingly it appears that the whole thing came off the rails. Jesus is betrayed by one of his own followers. He's brought before religious authorities with false trumped up charges, ultimately placed into the hands of the Roman governor, Pontius Pilate, who has Jesus flogged and then sent to be crucified. But actually, God was at work in everything that was happening. Because if people read the prophecies carefully, they would discover the Messiah would first suffer, Messiah would die, Messiah would rise again from the dead. And these demoralized, discouraged disciples that were beginning to scatter were now empowered by the Spirit, and the church was born. And that's really what the book of Acts is all about. It's about the birth of the first century church. And within 30 years, the original 120 followers of Jesus and their converts changed the world. How did they do it? Answer, through upside down living, they turn the world upside down. That's why we're calling this the upside down life. In fact, there's an interesting statement given to us in Acts chapter 17, verse 6. It was a criticism when the religious leaders said, "Paul and Silas have turned the rest of the world upside down and now they're entering our city. That criticism was in effect the greatest compliment of all. These guys, they're turning the world upside down, and now they're entering our city. This is what you call a complisult. Do you know what a complisult is? It's when someone compliments you, but really it's kind of an insult. A few days ago, I was at the Orange County Fair with my family and Levi Lusco and his family. So there was the, you know, the thing where you bring the hammer down and ring the bell, right? So we went to that, and Levi says, "Greg, you want to do it?" I said, "Sure." So he went first. He didn't ring the bell. Then it was my turn. I rang the bell. Then Levi went again. He still didn't ring the bell. I went again. I rang the bell. Levi says, "You know what that is? It's old man strength." Okay. That's a complisult. He acknowledges my strength, but it's old man strength, right? It's like someone says to you, "You look great for your age." Yeah, that's kind of a complisult for sure. Or you say to someone, "You're actually on time. I'm amazed," which means they're usually late. "You're a really good driver for a woman." Don't say that. That's a complisult. Or saying to somebody, "You look so great. Why are you still single?" I mean, what is that all about? Don't say that. "Oh, wow, you look really nice for a change." Another complisult. "Your hair looks great when you actually do something with it." Implication, they don't normally do something with it. So, and by the way, I never hear that compliment about the hair. But here's the point. This was meant as an insult, but it was the ultimate compliment.
0: Pastor Greg Laurie will have the second half of his message in just a moment. We really enjoy hearing when Pastor Greg's teaching and preaching touches lives.
2: Hi, Pastor Greg. 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Thank you for letting God use you. You have helped me greatly in times of confusion, and I've grown closer to God because of your messages. Thank you so much, and God bless you.
0: When we hear from you, it's not only a blessing, it also confirms that the program is making an impact. If you have a story to share, call Pastor Greg and let him know. Call 1-866-871-1144. Again, 866-871-1144. Well, as Pastor Greg presents his opening message in the book of Acts, he's pointing out how those first century believers were impacting their culture.
1: For the first time in human history, our generation literally has the ability to fulfill the Great Commission in our lifetime. You ever thought about that? We literally have the ability, the Great Commission, to get the gospel out with all the tools of tech, with all the mass media. We can do more than we could ever do before. But the point of the matter is, these guys didn't have any of that tech, and look what they did. They permeated their culture. Everyone was aware of their faith. Tertullian, a church leader, wrote these words around 200 of the early church, quote, "We have filled every place among you, cities, islands, fortresses, towns, marketplaces, the very camp, tribes, companies, palaces, the Senate, the Forum." And then he says, "We've left nothing to you but the temples of your gods," end quote. See, here's the way the early church thought. Everybody had a part to play. Everybody had a role to fulfill. Everybody had gifts to discover and use. And that's the same for us today. We need to go out and permeate our culture. We need Christians in the arts, making music, film, and doing graphic design. We need Christians in politics, bringing godly wisdom in the leadership of our nation, because the Bible says when the righteous rule, the people rejoice. We need Christian doctors, lawyers, and business people. Instead of isolating, we need to be infiltrating. Every Christian in the church of the first century, at least most of them, understood they had to do their part. And as we read the book of Acts, what happens may seem radical to us at times. But in a way, it wasn't radical at all. Because anything short of that is a watered-down version. So we need this radical, upside-down Christianity today, and that has to start in our life. Yes, we need a revival, but before revival can start in the church, it needs to start in you, and it needs to start in me. So let's look now at a few verses from the book of Acts, chapter 1. I'm going to read verses 1 to 4 and share some points with you. And I'm reading from the New Living Translation. In my first book, I told you, Theophilus, Luke writes, about everything Jesus began to do and teach until the day he was taken up to heaven after giving his chosen apostles further instructions through the Holy Spirit. During the 40 days after he suffered and died, he appeared to the apostles from time to time, and he proved to them in many ways he was actually alive, and he talked to them about the kingdom of God. Okay, we'll stop there. Here's point number one, if you're taking notes. Before you can change the world, you yourself must first be changed. Before you can change the world, you must first be changed. Look at verse 3. During the 40 days after he suffered and died, he appeared to the apostles. The apostles. Now when we think of these guys, we see them in stained glass, standing on pedestals, Peter, James, John, Andrew, Matthew, later Paul, the list goes on. These great men of God. But one thing we see clearly in the Gospels and in the book of Acts is these guys were humans just like we are. They had their shortcomings. They made their mistakes. But God used them. We say, oh, but they were saints. I can't connect to them. I can't relate to them. Well, they were saints, but technically you're a saint too. Heard about a Sunday school teacher that was talking to her class, and she said, hey, kids, can anyone tell me what a saint is? Little girl raised her hand up. Teacher called on her, and the little girl said, thinking of the stained glass windows with the saints in them, she said, saints, those are people that the light shines through. And that's true. That's all a saint is. A saint is a true believer. You're a saint. I'm a saint. We're all saints. And we can be used by God as well. Listen, the greatness of the disciples was not because of who they were. It's because God put his hand on them. It's almost as though the Lord went out of his way to find the most ordinary people to do the most extraordinary things through. 1 Corinthians 1:26, Paul says, isn't it obvious that God deliberately chose men and women that the culture overlooks? God chose these nobodies to expose the hollow pretensions of the somebodies. Interesting insight there. I heard the other day that, a while ago now, but someone paid $1 million for a Fender Stratocaster guitar. Now, this is a very popular guitar, and they normally would cost you somewhere around $600 to $1,500, but this guy paid $1 million for a Fender Strat. Why? Because it was the guitar that Bob Dylan played at the 1965 Newport Folk Festival. This was a defining moment because Dylan was known to play acoustic guitar in his harmonica. But he busted out a Fender Stratocaster, plugged it in, and all the folk purists freaked out. And they thought it was some form of heresy in their folky world. But that became a seminal moment in rock history. Thus, the guitar sold for $1 million. Maybe that makes a little more sense than some guy that bought a piece of a burned up Fender Stratocaster. That one was played by Jimi Hendrix at the Monterey Pop Festival, and at the end of playing the song Wild Thing, Hendrix poured lighter fluid on it, set it on fire, and threw pieces of it into the audience. Some guy grabbed a piece, and that piece of the guitar was sold later for $380,000. Okay, so here's the point. The value clearly was not in a burned up piece of a guitar. The value is in who played the guitar. See, if I pick up a guitar and play it and try to sell it, it goes down in value. But if Eric Clapton picked up the same guitar and played it, it goes up in value. Jesus did not call these men who became apostles because they were great. They became great because Jesus called them. That's a difference. And God wants to use you. Maybe you're like a burned out guitar. Maybe you don't have a lot to bring to the table. You don't have a lot to offer to the Lord. God can work through you.

0: Pastor Greg Laurie with the first lesson of many to come from our new study series in the book of Acts, a series called The Upside Down Life. And we'll bring the whole series your way here on A New Beginning. Now, Pastor Greg, we've been talking about sharing the good news, the gospel.
1: Yeah.
0: What about the person listening who has never responded to the gospel? They've never come to that point of entering into a relationship with the Lord. They're open to it, but just haven't made that change.
1: Right.
0: Someone can enter into that kind of relationship today, can't they?
1: They can, and it's so simple. And I think because it's so simple, people think, oh, it can't be that easy. Well, look, Jesus did all the heavy lifting. He carried the cross for you. He died on that cross that he carried. This isn't about what you do. It's about what he's done. But here's what the Bible says. Whoever will call upon the name of the Lord will be saved. So let's just say that you're caught in a riptide out in the ocean and you need help and there's a lifeguard at the stand and they see you. You've got to call out to them and let them know you need saving. And the same is true when it comes to eternal life. Jesus is ready to save you. Will you call out to him? You say, well, okay, how do I do that? You do it through prayer. And prayer is just talking to God. So listen, I'd like to lead you in a simple prayer. And if you pray this prayer after me, I believe God will hear it and answer it, and Christ will come to live inside of you. Thousands of people have prayed a prayer like this over the years that we've been doing this radio broadcast and have seen their life change. There's no power or magic in a prayer. It's all about your commitment to Christ. But this is a way to call on the name of the Lord in this prayer. So if you want Jesus to come into your life and forgive you of your sin, if you want to know that you'll go to heaven when you die, if you want to fill that big hole in your heart, just pray this prayer after me. You could pray it out loud if you like. Pray it in the quietness of your heart, but pray these words if you would. Lord Jesus, I know that I'm a sinner, but I know that you're the Savior who died on the cross for my sin. I am sorry for my sin, and I turn from it now. And I choose to follow you from this moment forward. Be my Savior and my Lord. Be my God and my friend. Thanks for hearing this prayer and answering this prayer. In Jesus' name I pray. Amen. Listen, if you just prayed that prayer, I want you to know that God has heard you and has answered it. The Bible says, these things we write to you that believe on the name of the Son of God, that you may know that you have eternal life, that you may know it's yours now. God has given it to you because it's the gift of eternal life through Jesus Christ, our Lord. Congratulations and welcome to the family of God.
0: Yeah, that's right. And listen, we want to help you get started in this new relationship with the Lord. 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
6: 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And who is the saucepan?
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0: Well, that's a taste of the new movie called A Great Awakening. And this film, Pastor Greg, is really, I think we could say it's a mirror of our own mission statement. Wouldn't you agree?
1: That's right, Dave. Our mission statement is knowing him and making him known. And God called a young evangelist, George Whitefield, to speak in his country and then to come and speak in what would eventually become the United States of America. He was a very bold preacher. He was someone who understood the power of the gospel, and he called people, as our Lord did, to be born again. And let's just say that it didn't play well in a lot of the more formal churches of the United Kingdom. In fact, he was banned from preaching in many of them, so that drove him out into open-air preaching, where he would preach in the fields and the coal mines and wherever people were. And the result was he had a powerful nationwide ministry, and then he came to America. And his preaching resulted in what we call the First Great Awakening. So in the United States, we've had four spiritual revivals. The first one with George Whitefield, the most recent one being the Jesus Revolution. So in the Jesus Revolution, we saw what God did in the 1970s. Now you're going to find out some of the things the Lord did in the 1770s, another great spiritual awakening. And it's all captured in this amazing new film called A Great Awakening. I love this film. It has tremendous performances by the actors, beautifully written and directed. The musical score is outstanding, and it's going to move you deeply. This is something you could watch with your whole family, and you're going to love it, and you're going to watch it again and again, and you're going to invite neighbors as well. When it was released initially in theaters, they had to extend its theatrical run because the word of mouth was so strong. Well, now you can have your own copy of A Great Awakening, and we'll send it to you for your gift of any size. 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
13: SRN News, I'm Rich Thomason in Washington. The U.S. retaliates for Iran's targeting of American troops in Jordan earlier this week. U.S. Central Command says a number of Iranian military-related targets were struck overnight. And Russia has unleashed a devastating overnight attack on Ukraine.
14: Onslaught of ballistic missiles and drones has been going on for hours. Explosions were first reported in Kyiv shortly before midnight local time. Several fires broke out and the authorities have been urging people to remain in shelters. As the night has gone on, waves of cruise missiles and drones have been reported heading for targets across the country. First to the central cities of Dnipro and Kryvyi Rih, but soon as far west as Lviv, where two apartment buildings have been damaged.
13: That's BBC's Ali McConnell. Wall Street Dow futures up 166 points. The Nasdaq futures 283 points higher ahead of this morning's opening bell. This is SRN News.
15: The word on traffic for your morning commute.
16: It's an easy drive so far. Great time to head out. Now there's construction, though, out on C-470 eastbound at Ken Carroll. Eastbound at Wadsworth, lanes of blocks. Seeing a slight delay there. Rest of the freeways look great. Boulder Turnpike, no trouble. Denver to Boulder. I-25 moving well. Downtown to the tech center, about 10 minutes. 225 over in Aurora, not seeing any delay. I-70, 270, all clear. With traffic, I'm Susan Phelan.
17: Denver weather.
18: Your Denver area forecast into early Thursday. Decreasing clouds with morning temps in the lower to middle 60s. Highs going to be low 90s Thursday. Morning sun followed by widely scattered afternoon showers and storms. Could still have a couple isolated storms again later in the day Friday. But we'll start to get added sunshine. Friday's highs will be upper 80s, low 90s with lows low to mid 60s. Looking at a dry weekend with strong ridging in the west once again. Weekend temps in the middle and upper 90s. I'm Day Weather Meteorologist Don Watzel.
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2: 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Dr. Chappell shares how God is our refuge and strength. 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And while you're there, look for Pastor Ryan's book, The Promises of Grace. Dr. Chappell offers a careful look at the beauty of grace and all it brings to believers. 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
3: Now today, Psalm 46. Psalm 46, whose opening words you may recall, the Lord is our refuge. Let's stand as we honor God's word and consider the ways in which He is providing for us. Psalm 46. God is our refuge and strength, a very present help in trouble. Therefore, we will not fear, though the earth give way, though the mountains be moved in the heart of the sea, though its waters roar and foam, though the mountains tremble at its swelling. Selah. There is a river whose streams make glad the city of God, the holy habitation of the Most High. God is in the midst of her. She shall not be moved. God will help her when morning dawns. The nations rage, the kingdoms totter. He utters his voice. The earth melts. The Lord of hosts is with us. The God of Jacob is our fortress. Selah. Come, behold the works of the Lord, how he has brought desolations on the earth. He makes war cease to the end of the earth. He breaks the bow and shatters the spear. He burns the chariots with fire. Be still and know that I am God. I will be exalted among the nations. I will be exalted in the earth. The Lord of hosts is with us. The God of Jacob is our fortress. Selah. Let's pray together. Heavenly Father, we thank you for your word, but even more for what it promises, that you would be our refuge and our strength, a fortress in a world that seems like it often assaults us. But in your promise to be the God of Jacob and our God too, you are God who works in families and for the family of faith, through Jacob's family providing your son and ultimately our salvation. As we consider the mighty deeds of our God, would you help us think how we can be at peace again, not because our world has all calmed down, but because our hearts have. With confidence in you, may we say, Selah. Amen. We trust you. This we pray in Jesus' name. Amen. Please be seated. We've been on vacation. One of the weeks, we were out in Colorado, went to visit a son, baptize a grandchild. Wonderful time. But we also went because our youngest daughter, Katie, is staying with our son and his family in Colorado this summer. You may remember 3 weeks ago at the end of this service, I asked some of you to pray with me for our daughter, Katie. She was in something of an emotional tailspin, had not gotten into the grass.

0: Prince, I'm so glad you decided to tune in today and listen, and I would consider it a privilege to pray for you right now. Let's go together before the throne of heaven and pray for the Lord's blessing. Father, thank you for being merciful to us. Help our hearts to grasp the greatness of that mercy that you provide so that we can offer our lives to Jesus as a sacrifice of praise that you have made holy and acceptable despite our many weaknesses and flaws. We thank you for this great grace and pray in Jesus' name. Amen.
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0: SRN News, I'm Rich Thomason in Washington. The U.S. retaliates for Iran's targeting of American troops in Jordan earlier this week. U.S. Central Command says a number of Iranian military-related targets were struck overnight, those targets reduced to rubble. Inflation fears and the Iran war sending oil prices higher while stocks have tumbled. The Dow fell more than 1,100 points yesterday, the blue chip index suffering its biggest loss in more than a year. Russia has unleashed a devastating overnight attack on Ukraine. Missile and drone strikes all across the country. At least 8 people, including children, were killed in the Russian attacks. There will be no Senate committee vote today on Attorney General nominee Todd Blanche. The vote's been canceled. 2 Republicans, Senators John Cornyn and Tom Tillis, threatening to vote no on the nominee. The Dow futures up 136 points. More details at SRNNews.com.
1: Good morning. I'm Tom Mueller. This is the Morning Word. High temperatures in the low 90s with normal 20% chance of afternoon showers or thunderstorms today. How to stop yelling up the stairs. Keeping your cool while raising your kids is a book by Janelle Breitenstein about dealing with anger, Mom. 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Dedication comes through desperation, and Ed Taylor begins our teaching this morning on Abounding Grace next on The Morning Word.
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3: Crash of the Drive this morning being reported at Chambers and Parker Road. Watch for that. Construction activity, a little slow. Southbound I-25 on the ramp to eastbound 270. Westbound 270 getting heavier, trying to get past Vasquez. Making the drive to DIA. I-70 looks good. Eastbound a little bit crowded at Pena. And no trouble on Pena Boulevard. 15 minutes from I-70 up to the terminal. With traffic, I'm Susan Thielen.
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5: Why? That's often the first question that runs through our minds when we're suffering. Here is Pastor Ed Taylor.
6: The question in difficulties is always why, and it's a hard question to answer. Almost all the time, you're not going to get an answer. You're not going to get an answer until you get to heaven. The question really isn't why, but who? Who's your God? Who do you trust? Who's on the throne? But for Hannah, because we have part of the story with her, we get a little bit of insight of why God delayed the prayer and why she was barren for so long. She was barren for so long to bring her to this place of desperation. And out of this desperation came dedication. And God is going to use Hannah all along in his timing and his purposes to bear a child whose name will be Samuel and be used to bring great stability and strength to the nation of Israel. This

0: Or maybe today you find yourself in a desperate place in your life. Things have turned south in a hurry. That's the place we find Hannah as we open 1 Samuel 1 on Abounding Grace. She was barren and wanting a child. It was a tragedy for a woman in that day, and even can be for some still today. She was in a miserable place of desperation, and we'll see that this desperation in her life led to dedication. And it's a great example for us to consider whenever we or someone we know is in deep difficulty. Here is Pastor Ed Taylor with more.
1: Verse 9. So Hannah arose after they had finished eating and drinking in Shiloh. Now Eli the priest was sitting on the seat by the doorpost of the tabernacle of the Lord. And she was in bitterness of soul and prayed to the Lord and wept in anguish. So you know, this is hard, horrible stuff. And men, I really hope, and listening, people listening in on the radio, and I really hope you never have to see your wife like this. I really hope you never have to deal with this kind of issue in your marriage where your wife is in bitterness of soul and weeping in anguish. But that's where she's at. She made a vow, verse 11. O Lord of hosts, if you will indeed look on the affliction of your maidservant and remember me, and not forget your maidservant, but will give your maidservant a male child, then I'll give him to the Lord all the days of his life, and no razor shall come upon his head. And so although Elkanah knew what the issue was, he couldn't solve it. He couldn't solve it. Only God could solve the heart and the womb problem in Hannah. Which reminds me again, married couples, we so often look to our spouse as the solution to our problems, to our depression, and to our anguish of soul and to our discouragement. But really all they can do is listen. Only God can help with the heart issue in your life. Our spouses are not made to be God replacements in our lives. Our spouses are given to us as helpmates as we become one, but they can't give us and fulfill 100% of our needs. Only God can do that. And we do a disservice to our spouse when we expect them to do something that they're incapable of doing. And it's just a side note here where you see this. Elkanah he understands something's wrong. He doesn't know really what to say and what to do. And the Bible says to cast all our cares upon the Lord, to give all our worries and cares to God. And there's a great intimacy in a marriage where we can share ourselves, but share what's going on in our lives. But man, when there's a great difficulty that only God can solve, then we need to trust God together. Then our marriage becomes one of faith together, trusting the Lord, recognizing only He can help. And that's what's described in verse 10. Notice, she is not looking to Elkanah to solve her problem. She's not looking to her husband to fulfill this emptiness. She's not looking at her husband as the solution. This discouragement, this difficulty in her life caused great desperation that will now lead to a dedication. She's so desperate that she's just seeking the Lord. That's how desperate she is. With her prayers now came a vow. Now, you got to understand something. Hannah is barren. She wants a kid. That's what she wants. She wants a kid. She wants a child. But the desperation of the situation, this is a miracle here. She says this, if you give me a child, I will give him back. Now, that's not just some kind of dedication where I dedicate to his life to the Lord and I'll raise him. In her mind, she literally means, I will give him back to you. We're going to find out that she's going to drop him off at the temple. He belongs to God. She's satisfied, or she's going to be satisfied with the time that she can spend with him, because if God does give her a kid, the kid belongs to him, and that's what she's committing to. That's heavy. Man, I pray, God, give me the heart of Hannah. I want to be in that place where desperation now will lead to deeper dedication. And now we understand a little bit, because you know the question in difficulties is always why, and it's a hard question to answer almost all the time. You're not going to get an answer. You're not going to get an answer until you get to heaven. The question really isn't why, but who? Who's your God? Who do you trust? Who's on the throne? But for Hannah, because we have part of the story with her, we get a little bit of insight of why God delayed the prayer and why she was barren for so long. She was barren for so long to bring her to this place of desperation. And out of this desperation, came dedication. And God is going to use Hannah all along in his timing and his purposes to bear a child whose name will be Samuel and be used to bring great stability and strength to the nation of Israel. Now, if you told Hannah that, she probably wouldn't have believed it. So just hang tight, because in 8.5 years or whatever time, in this amount of time, this is how it's all going to go down. And, you know, Hannah probably would have said it that day. No, I want him now. I don't want 8 years. I want him now. If you're going to give me a kid in 8 years, why can't you give me a kid in, and I don't know the time period. I didn't look up the time period. But if you're going to give me a kid in years, why can't you give me a kid in months? And if you can give me a kid in months, why can't you just conceive right now? Because Peninnah is just dogging me, and I'm tired of it. This is wrong. I want a kid, and I want to raise that kid. I want to put it in Peninnah's face and say, ha, ha, ha, ha, leave me alone. Now, that's probably our flesh, but we don't know what Hannah would do. But we do see now in the delay. The delay led to desperation. The desperation led to dedication. And through that dedication, God uses that for this purposes that we're studying about Hannah and Elkanah and Peninnah even to this day. Right now, their lives are encouraging us. Wow. By the time she really comes to this place of desperation, her prayer is not just that she wants a child. Now her prayer is something like, I want a child not for myself, Lord, but for you. That's huge. Pick up with me now in verse 12. And it happened as she continued praying before the Lord that Eli watched her mouth, and Hannah spoke in her heart. Now Hannah spoke in her heart, only her lips moved, but her voice was not heard. Therefore Eli thought what she was drunk. That answers a quick question that comes into Calvary Live every once in a while. Can you pray without speaking out loud? The answer is yes. Just a little side thing for you. Of course you can pray in your heart. God hears you. He knows you. He knows the words that you're going to speak before they even leave your mouth, Jesus said. So because her voice was heard, not because her lips moved, but her voice wasn't heard, Eli thought she was drunk. So Eli said to her, how long will you be drunk? Put your wine away from you. So poor sweet Hannah, barren, taunted, provoked, weeping, hungry, sad, sorrowful, desperate, lonely, insensitive husband. She comes to a place of worship, and who does she meet? Eli, an insensitive, prayerless priest. And it just seems to not get much better for her. She doesn't know yet. Understand this. She doesn't know yet she's not going to be barren. This is all happening real time for her. We're kind of already thinking about Samuel. We already read ahead. We know what God's going to do. This is happening real time. This is all happening one after another, after another, after another, after another. And now the place where you would think she'd get some sensitivity, the place where you think she'd get some ministry, the place where you would expect the pastor, what we would call today the pastor, to really have a spiritual heart and a spiritual mind and not be goofing off and really be focused on serving in ministry, he totally misses it. And this is a few things we learn here that we don't want to miss. Number one, the spiritual climate of the day is not a good one. We already know that from Judges, but it carries over into 1 Samuel. The spiritual leaders were very poor, because poor leadership leads to poor leadership that leads to poor leadership. That's the only thing you can reproduce is yourself. And so we learn through Eli here that the times were tough. Not only that, because we know from Hophni and Phinehas that Eli was a horrible priest, a horrible pastor, and a horrible dad. He didn't take care of business. He didn't take care of business spiritually. He didn't take care of business practically. So Eli, also number two, is a warning to us. Eli becomes a warning to us. Can I give you a passage just what the warning is? Would you turn over to Proverbs chapter 3? Proverbs chapter 3. If you haven't already memorized this, one of the first verses I ever memorized. It's my life verse. If I sign something or I write something, I usually put this verse next to my signature, next to my note. Proverbs chapter 3, verses 5 and 6. Eli is a warning to us, especially as we're counseling, ministering to people. We see somebody and outward appearances lead us to one conclusion like this. She kind of looked a little bit, you know, desperate people when they pray, they don't fold their hands and close their eyes and just sit there. This is a desperate woman. She's no doubt just moving, and her lips are moving, and she's probably just my life. It probably looks some behavior of drunkenness. Or Eli's just reading into it. But it says because of her mannerisms, he concluded that. This is what Proverbs chapter 3, verse 5 says. And this is very important to keep in mind in every area of your life, but I don't it's especially important when you're serving other people, because, you know, pastors are not the only ones that give biblical counsel, what we would call biblical discipleship. Anytime you give someone advice, anytime you give someone a scripture, anytime someone asks you for help, anytime, believer or unbeliever, this verse applies. It says, Proverbs chapter 3, verse 5, trust in the Lord with all your heart, lean not on your own understanding. In all your ways, acknowledge him, and he shall direct your paths. Don't lean on your own understanding, especially when you're serving others in the depth of their pain, in the depth of their sorrow, when you have outward appearances. Eli here does more harm than good. He does more harm than good in God's name on top of it. And you and I can do the same. And sometimes we do. We need to be very, very careful here. I'm reminded of another example. You'd relate very, very quickly. Job's friends did the same thing. Job's friends were very, very effective those first 7 days, because in those first 7 days, they just sat there and said nothing. And then they decided, enough sitting. This brother needs some advice. And all they did was rail on him, rail on him. I remember reading Job as a new believer. I was trying to read through the Bible, and I remember reading Job, and I was reading his friends. I didn't really have any commentaries or anything, and Pastor Jeff wasn't teaching through it. So I was reading through, and I was highlighting everything. This is good. This is good. You know, everything about what they're saying, be righteous, be holy. It's your. And I'm like, man, then when I finally was taught Job and I found out how wrong I was, you can't highlight your Bible. Did you know that? Like, there, somebody needs to, like, go to the Shark Tank and add, you know, invent something that unhighlights. You know, if you're high, it just doesn't happen. But the good news is that you can change the way you behave. God can do that in your life. You can unhighlight things in your life. Maybe not in your Bible. It'll always be a reminder. But in your life, if you've done something and you get another chance to do it, you can do it differently. That's good news. If you've given bad counsel or you've leaned on your own understanding before, the next time you can fix it. You can really trust the Lord. And you know, it's okay if somebody comes for you counsel and they lay it before you and they go, well, what do you think I should do? It's okay to say, I have no idea. I don't know. Let's pray together. I really don't know. Instead of, well, you know, I experienced this in my life, so you should do this. Or, yeah, you know, I was dealing with this guy over here. Or, yeah, you know. No, I don't know. And neither do you. You need to hear from the Lord. You need to hear from the Lord. Praying and seeking the Lord. Seeking wise counsel and really grasping. Because the real issue that's before us is that it's never happened before. We've never experienced it before. So we just really have to seek the Lord. Now, the other good part of this, the good news now is, not only is Eli's a warning. Eli shows us here, first of all, that the condition of the nation is really bad. Secondly, it's a warning to us not to lean on our understanding, because you're dealing with people and you can hurt people more than they're already hurt when they don't want to be hurt anymore. They want help healing. They want help understanding. They want help you just take them to Jesus, take them to the throne room. Sometimes the only way you can do that is just pray with them. I don't have advice. I don't know. I'm personally not offended. We go, well, you're not a good pastor. I'm probably not a good pastor. I'm just telling you, I don't know. I just don't know. But I'll tell you what, I know one that does know. It's kind of like Daniel, remember? When he was interpreting the dreams, he goes, well, you're a dream interpreter. No, I don't interpret dreams, but I know who does. I know who can give the interpretation. And just to have that confidence, that even if I don't know right now, I think if God wants me to be a part of it, he'll show me. And if he never shows me, I can still demonstrate love to someone without ever trying to fix their problems. Because you're not dealing with a problem, folks. You're dealing with a person. Don't forget that. Eli comes up, you're drunk, you're drunk. She was a passionate, prayerful, hurting woman. That's her problem. She was the opposite of what he concluded. And he doesn't even come up to ask her, are you okay? She says, you know, you're drunk, woman. The third thing, though, that we learn is very encouraging, and that is the Holy Spirit will help us. The Holy Spirit will help us when serving others. We don't have to fear serving others and opening up the Bible with people with deep difficulties because God helps us. We don't have to have experienced everything that anyone has ever experienced in order to be an effective vessel in the hand of God, because God knows all. And the Bible says that we don't have a high priest, you know, like us, that hasn't felt and lived like us. Jesus went through life just like you and I, but without sin. And the Holy Spirit helps us in our weaknesses, the Bible says. And so we have the Spirit of God. We don't have to feel intimidated by giving counsel. We know that the Lord, this accusation of her being drunk was completely and spiritually insensitive to the fact that this woman was in deep agony, bitterness of soul, pouring out her heart to the Lord. The opposite of what he concluded, he was so far opposite, because she was exactly what she needed to be, crying out to God. That's exactly where she needed. She was 100% in the right place. How quickly we can jump to wrong conclusions. It's hard to jump back. So be careful, church. Verse 15, back in 1 Samuel now. I just want you to know we will not finish the chapter. But let's finish this section here, at least from the paragraph. Pick up with me in verse 15. Well, verse 14, so Eli said to her, "How long will you be drunk? Put your wine away from you." And now Hannah has to defend herself again, just like she did with her husband. Hannah answered and said, "No, my Lord, I'm a woman of sorrowful spirit. I've drunk neither wine nor intoxicating drink, but have poured out my soul before the Lord. Do not consider your maidservant a wicked woman, for out of the abundance of my complaint and grief I've spoken until now." Then Eli answered and said, "Go in peace, and the God of Israel grant your petition that you have asked of him." And she said, "Let your maidservant find favor in your sight." So the woman went her way and ate, and her face was no longer sad. Remember, Hannah's name means gracious. What a picture of grace here. Mishandled, misunderstood, hurt upon hurt, and she still expresses respect to Eli and receives the word of the Lord from him. What a gracious answer she gives to an insensitive spiritual leader. "No, my Lord, I've just poured out my soul before my God." It's probably a description of prayer at our deepest. In Romans chapter 8, let me read it to you in verse 26, Romans 8, 26, it says, "The Holy Spirit helps us in our distress. For we don't even know what we should pray for, nor how we should pray, but the Holy Spirit prays for us with groanings that cannot be expressed in words. And the Father, who knows all hearts, knows what the Spirit is saying, for the Spirit pleads for us believers in harmony with God's own will." And so with Hannah, there was no sound, no utterance, just the groaning of her spirit praying desperately to her faithful God. And very graciously answering, and then just says, "Hey, I received that word. Let your maidservant find favor." And she leaves that word, even though it came through an insensitive, she was able to hear through, she was able to receive through, that word took away her sadness. It's like, yes, just the word of the Lord ministering to the deepest needs of our hearts. Too often our prayers, and I just lay this out before you, perhaps as a challenge, perhaps just to stir you, that too often our prayers are merely from our heads and not from our hearts. And God wants to deepen our prayer life. You know how he does that? Through painful trials. It's one of the tools. It's not only tool, but it's one of the tools. I think God sometimes brings us to a place of utter desperation and despair that will bring us to an utter depth of prayer that we normally don't enter into when we finally get desperate before God. Where we take our prayer life to the other level and to a new level. And I can tell you this, from the moment that I received the phone call that my son, Eddie, had collapsed and was on the front lawn, and we were up in Breckenridge, and we came home, came straight to the hospital, probably a little faster than normal, and we rushed over there. I can say since that phone call and that desperate call from his wife on the other side, that moved us into action immediately, our life has become one of desperate prayer. And it hasn't changed. Some days are better than others, but there has been a depth of prayer that I can say I haven't had before. I can say that with absolute certainty. And the prayer actually has become something along the lines, you know, don't, like we saw in Corinthians, "Don't give me something, Lord, give me you. Don't give me something. I'm not asking for something." I've learned over the years, even when I don't pray for things, God still supplies all my needs according to riches in Christ Jesus. If I forget about something or I'm not trusting in him, God is so faithful even. But I'll tell you, man, when you're desperate, when there's a depth of desperation and anguish and bitterness of soul and all kinds of emotion that comes with that, I'll tell you, your life will change. And Hannah, as I hear, she's in desperate. She hasn't lost someone in her desperation. She just doesn't have someone in her desperation. She wants to have a baby. That's how desperate she is. A huge, huge desperation. She says, "I'm not drunk. I'm just a desperate woman praying and expecting God to answer my request. I like that. Yeah, I'm not drunk, man. Drunk people normally don't seek the Lord. It's usually the other way around. The Lord sobers them up in an instant with some tragedy that comes because you're under the influence of something. I'm not drunk. And it's just a joyful thing where we end up, verse, that led to a lack of sadness. It led to happiness and joy. The presence of the Lord, the answer of the Lord. And this is another way of seeing, as she leaves, the end, verse 18, again, if you'd like to take notes, another way of looking at an example in the Old Testament of what it looks like to have a peace that passes all understanding. Where she was desperate, husband, priest, pastor, has a little conversation, the word of the Lord spoken to her, all right, I'm good. And that's pretty powerful. And if we have more time, we will next time. But verse 19 throughout, you know what? God answers. God's answer comes. Well, let's just read. Yeah, let's just read a little bit. I won't comment on it, but just read it so you can leave here understanding. So it says her face was no longer sad. Then they rose early in the morning and worshiped before the Lord and returned and came to their house at Ramah. Elkanah knew his wife, and the Lord remembered her. And so it came to pass in the promises of time that Hannah conceived, bore a son, called his name Samuel, saying, because I have asked for him from the Lord. It can happen that fast. Oh, man. It can happen that fast. Everything's against this gal. Boom, boom, boom, boom. And she's all messed up personally and physically and emotionally. And she doesn't have the kind of relationship. She's got family issues. She's got all of it. And then, boom, they rose early in the morning. They worshiped the Lord. They went home. Hannah and Elkanah knew his wife. It came to pass in the process of time. She conceived, bore a son that's at least 9 months. Boom, called his name Samuel. And it's all, everything kicks into high gear now. Wow. Do you want something? Are you desperate for something like that fast in your life right now?
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3: I'm Rich Thomason in Washington. The war between the U.S. and Iran heating up again, with both sides firing missiles overnight. An Iranian strike hit a Chinese firm's building in Kuwait, killing one worker, as Jordan intercepted Iranian missiles for the second day. The U.S. military struck dozens of Iranian targets, including military command centers, making good on an earlier pledge by President Trump.
4: We're going to be hitting them very hard, because it's our turn to hit them.
3: Retaliation, the president says, for an earlier thwarted Iranian attack on U.S. troops in Jordan. At least 8 people are dead, including children, in the latest round of Russian drone and missile attacks on Ukraine. The Ukrainians say the barrage targeted multiple regions of the country. Ukraine continues to strike targets in Russia, including the facilities of a major online retailer. Dow futures are up 136 points. This is SRN News.
5: High temperatures in the low 90s with a normal 20% chance of afternoon showers or a thunderstorm. Here's a news flash. 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So what distinguishes you as a believer from the rest of the world? Alistair Begg has an answer on Truth for Life as he continues a study of Daniel.

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2: Yes, and the Old Testament, the whole Bible. What did Jesus say? If you love me, you will keep my commandments. It was very straightforward. You see, that's the nature of covenant love. God has entered into a covenant with his people. He's told them through Moses, I will be your God and you will be my people. This is how it's going to work. You do what I tell you. I'm going to give you my commands and my rules. You do that, we're going to live together very happily. You disobey that, you're going to be in all kinds of mess. That's the exact same thing in the covenant of marriage, or it's comparable, isn't it? I mean, the real issue this morning is not whether you wakened up and you had a great surge of emotion in relationship to your spouse. You may have done. I don't know. It's none of my business. But the fact is that the real issue is that you made vows to that person and you're keeping them, whether you feel like it this morning or whether you don't. And it is your commitment to the vows that are the indication of the nature of your love. You see, because love without obedience is just sentimentality. We are so influenced by the mindset of a generation that looks to itself as the be-all and end-all of what's taking place and never actually gets to the place where it says, oh Lord, you are the great and awesome God. And we might want to think about that for just a moment, that you are holy, that you are righteous, and we are not. That's his approach. And then thirdly, his admission. It's really his confession, but I wanted to keep it with A's. So, his confession. Where does he go from this? You are the great and awesome God. Verse 5, we have sinned and done wrong and acted wickedly and rebelled and turned aside from your commands and rules. We have not listened to your servants, the prophets, and so on. Now, notice that Daniel's relationship here with God is both personal and communal. I prayed to the Lord, my God, verse 4. Now in verse 5, we have sinned. It's just a simple reminder of the fact that we're brought into God's family, and in that family we have responsibilities to each other, and we share with one another. He wasn't casual in his approach, neither is he vague in his admission of guilt. This is not some generic statement, is it? There are no exceptions and no excuses. In fact, verse 5 just gives you the whole framework. And you can go through and see how many times he says, we have sinned. He says it in verse 5. He says it in 8. He says it in 11. He says it in 15. We've sinned. In other words, we've gone the wrong way. We've done wrong. We've acted wickedly. We're guilty. We've rebelled. Well, you say, this is not a very nice way to begin the day, is it? Being reminded of this? Well, think about it. Most of us don't want to be reminded of this. Most of us want to pretend. We want to have a brief passing thought about the fact that, I know I'm a sinner. Yes, let's get on now. No, but I'm rebellious. I see what God's word says, and I want to rebel against it. I see that the path of righteousness is a narrow road that leads down here, and I fancy going on the wide street. I know that God's word is there in order that I might hear it, but I don't want to listen to it. I'm wicked. I'm rebellious. You remember the story of the little boy before the days of car seats, who's standing up on the front seat next to his mom as she's driving the car, and she tells him, hey, sit. He sits for a moment and springs back up. This goes on a little while. She finally pins his little bottom to the seat. And as they continue to drive, the boy says, I may be sitting down on the outside, but I am standing up on the inside. Loved ones, you know how easy it is to play that game. In the public arena, apparently seated, in the privacy of my heart, standing.

0: You see, when we confess our sins to God, both individually and as a church, it helps to be specific. In fact, I think in many ways, Daniel's pattern here is the right pattern. He doesn't just say, Lord, you know, things are not quite going the way you like them. No, he's very specific. And I think the more honest we can be with God, not least of all when we tell him we haven't listened to you. We haven't listened to you. If we listened to you, we'd be different from what we are. We are as a people without excuse. And Daniel, you see here, if your text is open in front of you, is aware of the fact that it is the righteousness of God that is the very basis of God's judgment. And it is that same righteousness which is the basis for their deliverance. All of Israel is involved in this. You see that in verse 11. All Israel has transgressed your law, turned aside, refused to obey your voice. Nobody can claim that they're not part of the position. And Daniel then, fourth word with A, is aware of the reason for this dreadful predicament. He knows that this calamity, look at verse 12, this calamity that is upon them is as a result of the fact that they have not paid attention to the voice of God. They have transgressed his law, they have turned aside, and they refuse to obey his voice. That's the significance of the second half of verse 11. And the curse and the oath that are written in the law of Moses, the servant of God, have been poured out upon us, and justifiably so, because we have sinned against him. God said to his people through Moses, you shall worship the Lord your God, and him only shall you serve. And they said, you know what? This is kind of boring. There are a lot of other gods around here, and we find them a lot more exciting. Why do we just have to do it this way? He said, I want you to make sure that you live in absolute holiness with one another. They said, we don't like that so much. We think that maybe if we can just spread it a little on the fringes, we'll be a whole lot better off. And God had said through his servant, if you violate these things, there are results to your disobedience. And so Daniel now says, Lord, we know that we're in this predicament because we never paid attention to the very things that you told us. It's as a father pitieth his children, so the Lord pitieth them that fear him. That's why the challenge of parenting is so hard. Look, I'm telling you this for your good. And the child looks at you and goes, yeah. And then somewhere along the line, they come back and they say, Father, it was for my good. I didn't need to go through that if I'd only paid attention to what you said. And the people have not paid attention to what God has said. And so here they are in exile. And Daniel now confesses the sins of the people. The mystery in it is in verse 13. As it is written in the law of Moses, all this calamity has come upon us. Here we go. Yet, we have not entreated the favor of the Lord our God, turning from our iniquities and gaining insight by your truth. All the calamity has come upon us yet. It's remarkable, isn't it? Well, it is and it isn't. You see, the aversion to repentance and the aversion to acknowledging a sense of sin is not something locked in the exile 600 BC. What we see in the people of God in this calamity is actually representative of the nature of humanity itself. People on a routine basis are not acknowledging that they have acted wickedly, that they have rebelled against God, that they are this and they're that and the next thing. They might say, I'm not sure that my life is going the way I would like it. I'm not as a spiritual a person as I would like to be and all those kind of things. That's fine. That's okay. We can talk about that. But you don't usually find somebody sitting down in front of you in Starbucks and saying, you know, I've rebelled against Almighty God. I'm a sinner. I'm in a dreadful predicament. And in fact, you don't find many churches that would make any emphasis on that because people don't like that. They don't want to be told. I don't want to be told that I'm a mess and that I need to repent. I want to be told that I'm a masterpiece. I want to be told that I am the epitome of the dream. I want to be told what I get told on the back page of a book that is just out by a religious professional whose name shall be banished from the record. It reads as follows. I just saw it the other day in the airport. Turned it over to have a look. Here's the message. Rather than being down on ourselves and discrediting who we are and focusing on all our flaws, you mean like Daniel in chapter 9? I wonder what would happen if all through the day we were as bold to say, I am amazing. I am wonderful. I am valuable. When you talk like that, amazing comes chasing you down. Awesome starts heading in your direction. You won't have that weak, defeated, I'm just average mentality. You'll carry yourself like a king or a queen with a quiet confidence, with the knowledge that you've been handpicked by the creator of the universe. Remember when I was playing golf in California, I told you I was golfing, and at one of the holes, a guy suddenly said, realizing that no one had asked me anything about myself, he said, and what do you do? Well, I said, well, I'm a pastor. Stunned silence. And then one of the other guys says, well, so how does that go? I said, well, it goes pretty good. I said, there's no shortage of business. He said, what do you mean? I said, well, you know, sinners everywhere. And on the next hole, one of those little guys came to me. If you remember, I told you this story before. He came up to me and vociferously said, I don't like what you said back there. This guy had been telling some jokes that you wouldn't want your grandmother to hear. And he said, I don't like what you said back there. I said, what was that? He says, about being a sinner. He says, because I'm not a sinner. I said, wow. He says, I'm only describing, you know, what a sinner is like when I do these jokes and things like that. I said, well, I'm delighted to meet you. I said, because there's only one other person that I've heard of that wasn't a sinner. And he, who wasn't paying attention, led with his chin, and he said, and who is that? And I said, well, that was Jesus of Nazareth. And he says, well, if you're going to put it like that, I said, well, how else do you want me to put it? Those are the facts. Listen to this wonderful quote from a Dutchman that gets to the heart of it, and we need to stop soon, but we always have this evening to come back. What distinguishes us, namely the people of God, what distinguishes us from the world is not that we are less wicked. Think about that. It's not that we're less wicked, but that by the grace of God, we have learned to see our wickedness for what it is, and to confess our sins. The church is the only body on earth that confesses sin. Now think about it. You go to the Rotary Club, they don't start with prayers of confession. And where the confession of sin dies out, the church is no longer church. That is a striking statement. When the confession of sin dies out, take the average evangelical church's preoccupations, and we are not immune to this observation, and say, where in the framework of the thinking of this body is a genuine, deep-seated acknowledgement of the fact that by nature, we are in the wrong. And that in Christ, we are placed in a position of acceptance with the Father. Sin no longer reigns, but it remains. And so Luther was right to make sure that we understand that the confession of sin is not something that happens once in your life when you're trying to get into a position with God, but that it is a life of daily repentance. Because daily I am aware of these things. That's why we sang again, come down, O love divine, so that we would have the line, when God is really at work in this kind of heart, the mature Christian, or his own shortcomings, weeps with loathing. I don't know about you, but the longer I go in my Christian life, the more I'm aware of what a sinner I am. This isn't getting less. I hope I sin less. I don't know. But the nature of sin confronts me far more today than what it did before, driving me again and again to the gospel. That's why Daniel is so magnificent. He says, it is your righteousness, God, which demands our punishment. Your wrath is a right response. And it is your righteousness which will prove the basis of our deliverance. Which, of course, takes us all the way to the end. And to the end we must come. My final A is Daniel's appeal, which begins in verse 16, doesn't it? O Lord, he says, according to your righteous acts. And here he goes. It's only at this point that he moves from confession to petition. Isn't that amazing? Again, when you think about it in the nature of things, in terms of the structure of public prayer, confession in the average church, including our own, is a bit like somebody walking up to the front door of your house and cleaning their feet just momentarily and then walking in and getting on with things. And so the average notion of confession within the church is just like that. Was, Lord, we need you to know that we're aware of the fact that we're sinful, but listen, we want to ask you about this and tell you about that, and could you please help us with this, and we're not doing so well on that, and so on. So it's petition, petition, petition, supplication. Daniel, he goes forever before he even gets to something. He says, Lord, and by the way, I'd like to ask you. And when he makes the appeal, it's not about Daniel and the people. It's not about Daniel, the people, and their need. It's about God and his glory. And I'll leave you to read the text yourself, because it is once again his knowledge of God that underpins all that he does. He says, you are the God who brought us out in the Exodus. Therefore, you'll bring us out of the exile. Your name is like no other name. There's no God like Jehovah. Your wrath is justifiable. It's your city. We are your people. It's your glory. And he, Daniel, knows that God is exalted above all things, his name and his word. And when you read the text for yourself again, you will notice this great juxtaposition. You, O Lord, are righteous, and we are justifiably covered in shame. We are justifiably covered in shame. So he says, this is what I want you to do, Lord, please. Will you shine into the desolation of our lives? Basically, it harks, really, doesn't it, to the Aaronic blessing. May the Lord bless you and keep you. The Lord make his face to shine upon you and be gracious unto you. The Lord lift up the light of his countenance upon you and give you his peace. You remember, that's how Jesus left his disciples before the ascension. He lifted up his arms in blessing. I would guess the Aaronic blessing. We are covered in shame. How then can our faces no longer be covered in shame? Well, the psalmist tells us those who look to him are radiant and their faces are never covered in shame. And the story that unfolds through Daniel, even through this hard section, to which we will come. You say, is it harder than this one? Yes. And what he's doing is he's pointing us forward to the ultimate way in which God deals with our shame, that on account of his mercies, we're not consumed, because his compassions fail not, so that we could sing of one who, bearing shame and scoffing rude, in my place condemned he stood, and he paid my pardon in his blood. Well, that changes everything. He ends with just a staccato burst of stuff. O Lord, hear. O Lord, forgive. O Lord, heed. O Lord, act. And before he's even really finished his prayer, as you'll see in verse 20, he has a flying visit from an angel. Well, we ain't going to get no flying visit from an angel. But I tell you what we can do. We can acknowledge both individually and as a church that we are in need of God's grace, his mercy, and his forgiveness. The real question, you see, about the ongoing work of the gospel in this place has little to do with numbers. It has little to do with, you know, multiple ministries. It has everything to do with God and His glory, the majesty of His name, the acknowledgement on our part that we are in need of His grace because we are by nature sinful. We're not any less wicked. We are simply those who have understood our wickedness and have cast it upon the Lord Jesus Christ.
1: 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Alistair returns in just a minute. At Truth for Life, we're always looking for new ways we can tell others about Jesus. And God continues to amaze us by opening doors around the world in areas that are hostile to the gospel, even behind prison walls. In fact, we regularly receive letters from men and women who have come to saving faith while serving out a sentence in a prison. And then they share that faith with other inmates, even with prison guards. In fact, we heard from Nathan, who wrote to us after hearing our study of God's providence in the life of Joseph. And he said, "I think that Joseph serves as a great example of Christian patience and faithfulness. I also feel very convicted concerning the evangelism of the lost. Pray for me that I may have greater boldness for the gospel." So I hope you'll join us in praying for Nathan, but also pray that God will continue to reach more people with the hope of the gospel through this daily program. God is changing lives through the teaching of His Word on Truth for Life, and we are grateful for the faithful prayers and consistent support that comes from monthly donors who help sustain this Bible teaching ministry. 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When you sign up, be sure to request the books we're currently recommending, Christ and His Threefold Office and Christ Humbled Yet Exalted. These books are our way of saying thank you for your support. Now here is Alistair to close with prayer.
0: Lord, we commend ourselves into Your care. We thank You that in Christ we are more loved and accepted than we could ever imagine. Outside of Him, we're in such a mess. And we try and fix it for ourselves, and it's just a futile endeavor, telling ourselves we're great, deciding that if we have more stuff, trying to create our own identity. Lord, set us free from all of that Jesus Christ might be all in all. May grace, mercy, and peace from Father, Son, and Holy Spirit be the abiding portion of each one who believes, today and forevermore. Amen.
1: 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How can we determine which interpretation is correct? We'll wrestle with that dilemma tomorrow. 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
11: With SRN News, I'm Rich Thomason in Washington. War between the U.S. and Iran heating up again, with both sides firing missile barrages overnight. An Iranian strike hit a Chinese firm's building in Kuwait, killing one worker. Jordan intercepted Iranian missiles for the second straight day. And the U.S. military hit dozens of Iranian targets, including military command centers. At least 8 people are dead, children among them, in the latest round of Russian drone and missile attacks on Ukraine. The Ukrainians say the barrage targeted multiple regions. Ukraine continues hitting targets in Russia, including facilities of a major online retailer. Republican Senator Kentucky's Rand Paul refusing to let former NIH Director Anthony Fauci off the hook for refusing to answer any questions from the Senate Homeland Security Committee investigating the origins of COVID-19. Fauci may be held in contempt of Congress. More details, srnnews.com.
12: Good morning. This is the Morning Word. High temperature in the 90s. A normal 20% chance of afternoon showers or a thunderstorm. What you know about eternity shapes how you live today. Sheila Walsh gives a fresh glimpse of God's love for you and His promise of heaven. Coming up on Focus on the Family with Jim Daly next.
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13: I was getting busy this morning. We have some problems. New crash in from Lakewood, eastbound 6th Avenue, just after Wadsworth. Right lane blocked off there. Adding a few minutes to the drive, get around it. You can take Sheridan down to 6th Avenue, avoid the delays. Heavy traffic heading out to Aurora, eastbound 70 past 225. Wreck just cleared to the shoulder. That's only a 10-minute backup. A problem westbound 270 near Vasquez. All clear. With traffic, I'm Susan Thielen.
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8: And you're being executed beside the only person in human history who could help you. And when he recognizes that and acknowledges Jesus, and Jesus says, "Today I tell you, you'll be with me in paradise." He didn't say, "Now, are you going to join a synagogue? Have you read the Torah? What's your..." He asks nothing about his life. He simply says, "The fact that you've cried out and you recognize me, you will be with me in paradise." What a gift.
18: Well, that's Sheila Walsh from a previous Focus on the Family show, and she's emphasizing the grace of God as expressed through the person of Jesus Christ and his remarkable work of redemption. And Sheila's perspectives are pointing to heaven, and she's going to be talking more today about how heaven impacts our lives here on earth. We're so glad you've joined us. This is Focus on the Family with Jim Daly, and I'm John Fuller.
15: Sheila is such a good storyteller. We had to cut yesterday's conversation a bit short, but as promised, we're back with the rest of this great conversation. Last time, Sheila shared about why believers experience disappointments in this life. That may be where you're at. Aren't we all asking that same question? She laid the foundation for the hope we have in Christ in eternity, but also in everyday lives here on earth as believers. And today we're going to continue the conversation talking about heaven, and we'll cover a lot of frequently asked questions. And if you missed the program last time, don't be dismayed. 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
18: And Sheila Walsh is a Grammy-nominated singer, author, Bible teacher, and a former television host, and brings a real heart for Jesus and the Scriptures. You're going to hear that today. She's written a terrific book called The Hope of Heaven: How the Promise of Eternity Changes Everything, and we've got that at our website. So, Jim, here's how you continued the conversation with Sheila Walsh on today's Focus on the Family with Jim Daly.
15: Now, I've got to ask this question. We're going to ask a few more, but do pets get into heaven? And I know pets are a big deal. Pets have, unfortunately, in my opinion, sorry, you can send me all the hate mail you want, but they've kind of taken the place of children for some people.
8: Oh, that's true.
15: But there, that is a legitimate question. So many people say, are pets going to be in heaven?
8: Well, there'll definitely be animals in heaven. We know that. We know that Christ will be in a white horse. We know that we're told that the lion will lay down with the lamb. I remember a little girl asking Billy Graham, "Do you think my dog is going to be in heaven?" And he asked her, "Would that make you happy?" And she said, "Yes." And he said, "Then I'm pretty sure your dog will be in heaven."
15: What a good answer.
8: I've put in my requests that I have this Maggie, this little Yorkshire Terrier, who's just so noisy. So I think she'll be in heaven, but not bark quite so much.
15: In the choir, maybe?
8: Yeah, maybe she could be in the choir.
15: The endless barking, but that's good. Your son's plan to get your dog, I think Bella, is it Bella, into heaven? What was that about? What was the Christian aiming for there?
8: Well, it was funny because... he thought that if you're a human being, he knew that we could pray to go to heaven. But he wasn't quite sure what our Bichon Bell would do. And so we'd gone to some theme park, and he had a pink ticket. You had to have this pink ticket to get in. And I was going to throw it away in the park. And he was like, "No, Mom, I have a plan for this." And he brought that, and I saw it beside his bedside table. And I'm like, "Christian, you don't need that ticket anymore." He said, "Mom, it's not for me. It's for Bell." And I said, "What's it for Belle?" He says, "I'm thinking this might get her into heaven." So he actually tucked it into Belle's bed because this was her pink ticket into the great unknown.
15: You know, sometimes we overcomplicate heaven.
8: Yeah.
15: You know, and we think of that. Don't you think that makes the Lord smile?
8: Of course.
15: A little boy's faith, putting that in her little night area, her little soft, comfy sleeping spot.
8: The other thing that was so sweet, one Sunday in our church, a pastor was doing a message on the rapture. And when we came home, and at that point, we have three dogs. And at lunchtime, Christian said, "Okay, here's the plan. You grab Belle, you grab Tink, and I'll grab Maggie." He wanted to make sure that they were all covered.
15: That's funny. Let's jump into Matthew 25, the parable of the talents. You mention it in the book. What does that parable, that story, tell us about heaven?
8: Well, you know, it's interesting. You know, when you'll see it on social media. When somebody dies, they'll say, "Well done, good and faithful servant," if they're a believer. You know?
15: Right,
8: and
15: that's what I want to hear.
8: Yeah. And I think to myself, when did Jesus actually say that? So I find myself studying that. This is Matthew 25. But he tells this parable of a master who goes away depicting himself. He gives to one of his servants five bags of silver. One gets two and one gets one. And then he goes away. And when he returns, the one who had five bags has now got 10. And Jesus says to him, well done, good and faithful servant, enter into the joy I've prepared. The one who had two has now got four. But here's what's interesting. He says exactly the same to him. Mm-hmm. He doesn't say, it's not as great as 10, but you know, nice try. No, he says, well done, good and faithful servant, enter into the joy. The one who didn't think they'd been given much, buried it and did nothing. Didn't accept anything that God had given him and squandered it, and it was just wasted and buried. And so what I love about that is you can look at certain, like people will listen to you, Jim, and think, well, what a gifted man, what a great communicator.
19: They just need to talk to Gene to find out what's real.
8: That's a whole other book.
19: Yeah.
8: But, you know, we look at certain people within the Christian community and we think, well, you've been given so many gifts. It's irrelevant. Mm. All that matters is, what did Jesus give you? Whatever he gave you, when you use that for his kingdom, then you will hear, well done, good and faithful servant.
19: And on the flip side, sometimes people struggle with translating a parable, but that bearing of the talent, be very specific about what we should be appropriately fearful about in that regard when it comes to the spiritual gifts that God gives us. If we bury what God has given us, what are we going to hear?
8: Well, yeah.
19: And what does it look like?
8: Depart from me. Yeah, I mean, there's just... And I'm not sure how exactly to interpret that part. I've read lots of different commentaries and they all have slightly different angles on it. But yeah, you don't want to. And I think too, when you bury the gift God has given you, he takes it away. You know, because I never feel like, oh, I'm ready for this. I'm equipped for this. I've never gone on a TV show, on a platform, on a radio interview and thought, well, here I am, Lord. No. Do you know what I do every single time? I did it in the hotel this morning. I have a moment and I hold my hands up and I say, Lord, under catered one more time. Feeding of the 5,000. If there's 5,000 men, there's 9,000-10,000 people. If there's women, there's snacks people. That's not the only food on the hillside. But the only one who gave what they had was the little boy. And Jesus, when he says, and I think it's Mark that tells us this detail, says, what do you have? And that's all Jesus asks. Mm. So we bring our not enough. And Jesus makes it more than enough.
19: Yeah. You know, I think one of the big misconceptions, just generally, Christian, non-Christian, is judgment. Mm. You know, just, I mean, is that not what most people say? If God were loving, how could he be a judging God? Or if you're a Christian, how could you be a judging person? You're told not to judge. We hear that quite a bit. So these misconceptions about judging others, judgment. You reserved an entire chapter in the book about the rewards we'll receive in heaven. Tell us about what that looks like, the judgment component and then the rewards that we receive in heaven.
8: Well, we know that every believer will never stand before the great white throne judgment. I mean, that's for those who have continuously, to the last breath, said no to Jesus. They're the only ones. But anyone, whether you've been a Christian for 10 minutes or 50 years, when you've said yes to Jesus, you made him the Lord of your life, your name is written in the Lamb's Book of Life. But every believer will stand before the judgment seat of Christ. And sometimes we think judgment, oh, yikes. But it's not about that. Paul's writing to the church in Corinth, which is a great Grecian city, Olympic Games. And the Bema seat is a place for rewards. It's not a place for the kind of judgment we understand. When Paul wrote this to the Corinthians, they pictured that, they knew exactly what he's talking about. But it means that every single one of us gets to decide. That's why how we live eternally is impacted by how we live now. Because if we will use our lives to bring people closer to Jesus, to just show up, you know, Chuck Swindoll said to me, Sheila, it's a key to ministry, show up. then when we stand before Christ and he'll show us what our life looked like, it says that for some of us, it will burn away. It's just like wood, hay and stubble. Does it mean you don't go into heaven? No, absolutely you go into heaven because you've trusted Christ. That's all you need. Judge by the last thing Jesus did, not the last thing you did. But for some, what they will discover at their feet are precious jewels. And what do you do with them? You put them on a crown and you throw them at his feet. I don't want to stand empty-handed before Jesus. I want to know that I'm never going to be Beth Moore or Sandy Patty or whoever, but I don't have to. I just have to run in my own lane and be faithful to God.
19: Hmm.
18: I so appreciate that perspective, Sheila. That is so important to me. I think the longer I live, the more I see the truth of what you're saying there. You're listening to Focus on the Family with Jim Daly, and today some fascinating insights into heaven from Sheila Walsh. And her book is called The Hope of Heaven, How the Promise of Eternity Changes Everything. We've got that at focusonthefamily.com/broadcast. And you know, Sheila, you had mentioned earlier about how wide this narrow gate is that Jesus offers himself to us as. And I'm thinking about the thief on the cross. I just can't forget that man who was nailed there and unable to do anything except just believe. And Jesus gave him the assurance that he would enter heaven. It's so beautiful and so simple. What have you seen in that passage?
8: I just think it's one of the most remarkable things. All he did was recognize. His eyes were open and he recognized. And can you imagine, you're about to take your final breaths, you're being executed, and you're being executed beside the only person in human history who could help you. And when he recognizes that and acknowledges Jesus, and Jesus says, "Today I tell you, you'll be with me in paradise." He didn't say, "Now, are you going to join a synagogue? You know, have you read the Torah? What's your..." He asks nothing about his life. He simply says, "The fact that you've cried out and you recognize me, you will be with me in paradise." What a gift.
19: Yeah, that's so good. You tell the story of Florence Chadwick.
8: Oh, I love that.
19: I love when you say it because you got that great accent. But how does keeping our focus on heaven change the way we run the race here on earth?
8: Well, she was an amazing woman. She was an incredible swimmer. She was the first woman to ever swim across the English Channel and back.
19: That's why I remember her name.
8: Really?
19: I knew the name, but I didn't know the story.
8: Yeah.
19: She was that woman.
8: She was that woman. But what she wanted to do was when I lived in California, I would see this. She wanted to swim from Catalina Island to the mainland. And she practiced a lot. And eventually she gets in the water with her coach and her mom in a boat and begins to swim. And she's maybe, I don't know, 18 hours into it. But this huge, dense fog comes down. And she says to her coach, "I'm done. I can't do this." And they're like, "Come on, come on. You can do it. You can do it." And she said, "No, I'm done." And so they bring her into the boat, and she realizes she was less than a mile to the shore. And what she said was, "If I could just have seen the shore, I know I would have made it." And I think that's the thing for us as believers. If we just keep our eyes on the shore, then we can finish this race.
19: You know, this might sound odd, Sheila, but in that pursuit, why are we so blinded to our mortality? I mean, you don't think about it, especially young people, 20, 30-somethings. I mean, I'll live till I'm 80 or 90. But even those 50s, 60s, 70-somethings, it's not present. We might think about it in terms of what we got to do, what we need to prepare for. But to your point, it's not like looking at the shore of heaven. Mm-hmm. It seems to me we don't really contemplate our last day, our last breath, and we're all going to face it. Nobody gets away from that.
8: No.
19: So how do we do that? How do we put down this life, set it aside for a minute to look at the shore of heaven?
8: You know, and I think realistically, we don't live that way every day. We don't live every single day thinking, "Well, if this was the last day of my life, what would I do and how would I live it?" But I think it's this deeper understanding. It's like this foundation stone of knowing. Like, for example, one of the things I talk to my son about a lot is we need to celebrate every door that God closes. We need to celebrate as much as every door that God opens. I wanted Christian to get into SMU for his graduate work, and I knew a couple of the professors, so I talked to a couple of the professors, tried to do my mother thing, you know, so ridiculous. And he didn't get in. He got into UNT Dallas. It turned out to be the perfect thing for him. It couldn't have been better. So I think it's like inviting God into every moment to celebrate the disappointments or to learn to say, "Yeah, thank you, God, you closed that door. I don't know why you closed it, but thank you that you closed it. And now I look forward to where you're going to open."
19: I'm going to give you a whiplash question here, but that whole example catches my attention. The mom that is trying to be the Holy Spirit.
8: Yeah.
19: I don't mean that. Dads can do it too. But I'm just saying that it's like what you perceive to be healthy manipulation. I want to create a good environment. Yeah. I want my child to go to the best school where they'll have a spiritual framework. I'll connect them with my friends. I mean, and you can put that into any context, sports for your kid, whatever. Where do we draw that line to understand as a parent that God has a path for this child that when our children hit a valley, it will be good to be present, but to allow that child to go through the valley.
0: Yeah.
19: Because we, and I do it too, I am guilty of this. We want to pluck that child out of the valley in their 20s.
0: Yeah.
19: So that they don't feel pain. They don't have to experience something we experienced as a 20-something, as an 18-year-old. How do, that is such a hard balance in parenting to say, Lord, what is your wisdom in this?
8: I think that's when we spend more time on our knees than opening our mouth. I remember when Christian was at, he went to Texas A&M for his undergrad work. And he went through, I had taken him with me on many of my trips, like I was speaking over at Hillsong in Australia, and I took him, Ravi Zacharias, when I was doing the thing with Ravi, I took Christian with me. And then you hear all these devastating stories of people who fall and things. And he went through a period of being really disillusioned. And he said to me, you know what, Mom, I'm not going to church at the moment. And I'm like, okay, I understand that. Just don't give up on Jesus. So then I move into a different mode. I move into prayer mode. Even when he had a girlfriend that we knew was a disaster, but I know him well enough to know if we'd said anything, we'd just pushed him closer. So my husband and I committed. We fasted and prayed one day a week for months and literally prayed her out of his life. That I think it's like allowing our children to hurt is very difficult.
19: Yeah.
8: But if you don't allow them to hurt, they never learn how to stand on their own.
19: And it feels schizophrenic.
8: Yeah, oh, I know.
19: You know, because you want to jump in, you don't, you know, and that is one of the hardest balancing points for Christian parents, particularly. How much suffering do I allow before I intervene? And you better go to the Lord, because I don't know that we have enough wisdom to understand without God's guidance where that line is.
8: And
19: you don't want them to suffer, like going to jail. You want to do what you can to fight the DUI and, you know, be helpful to them. But there is life lessons in a lot of those bad situations.
8: I think we do everything we can, but then we understand that there's going to be... And to me, it's like when they hit... Christian did something in high school that was really stupid, and they could have kicked him out of school. And it was devastating for him. And I remember, to me, the greatest thing I could do at that point was just walk beside him, because I wanted to make it all right, and I couldn't. I had to kind of let go and just let things fall where they would. But at that point, to let our kids know that we don't love you any less, that you're not a bad person, you maybe did a bad thing, you're not a bad person, that's a totally different thing.
19: Especially a teen or young 20-something.
8: Yeah.
19: I mean, they're coming into their own, they're learning wisdom. Yeah. And if we're honest, I think we all did stupid things, not
8: Absolutely.
19: Just Christian. So pat them on the back for me. Sheila, speaking of people making poor choices, you included an interesting story about a man that Tsar Nicholas of Russia encountered. What happened and what did it teach you about God's heart for each of us?
8: I think there's so many beautiful pictures throughout history showing us, pointed to Christ, to what he did. But I read the story. I love Russian literature. I really love to read all the great Russian writers. But I read this one story about Tsar Nicholas, that one night he was walking around the army barracks with the Russian soldiers, and there was a light on in this one particular office. And he knew that was where the guy who does his all the financial stuff was. And so he decided just to pop in and say hello. But the guy was actually asleep with his head on the table with a gun beside him and a suicide note. And it was because he had abused his position. He had used the money in ways he shouldn't have. And there was absolutely no way he could repay it and get himself out of trouble in time. He knew he was about to be discovered. And so he wrote this letter apologizing for what he did and saying, there's no one who can pay my debt. And when Nicholas saw it, he was furious. He was going to make sure. But he knew this boy's dad. They had a relationship. And there was something about his angst and the fact he'd written the note. And so what he did was, he didn't wake the boy, but he took a pen and he wrote on the bottom of it, yes, there is, Tsar Nicholas. He paid the debt himself. And I think that is what Jesus does. You know, we can look at our lives and think, there's no way I'm going to get forgiven for this. I get the privilege a lot of going into different prisons and spent time recently with three guys who are lifers, you know, they're on the toe tag sentences, but they found hope in Christ in that place. So I think that when you understand, no matter how you're coming to Jesus right now, he writes at the bottom of your story, paid in full.
19: You know, so often in this life, we lean into the creature comforts. I mean, it's nice to go to a home that's warm and cozy in the winter and nice and air-conditioned in the summer and to have cool drinks and a barbecue out back. We can have a little July 4th party. The picture I'm trying to paint is just this idea of comfort over service, over what God commands. And I don't think he wants us to be uncomfortable. I don't think he wants us. And we live in a wonderful country where, I mean, even think of Focus, where donors support this ministry. And you know some of the same people I know, probably, because they support you as well as Focus. And, you know, we're doing all we can, but these people have built up businesses, they do well. And speak to that attitude that we should have as believers that are on fire for the Lord, who can manage that. A lot of the people I know give a lot of it away. Mm-hmm. I mean, that's amazing. Hobby Lobby, think of the Green family. 50% of what they make at Hobby Lobby, they give away every year. 50%. I mean, that makes me want to go shop there, and I'm not looking for a knickknack. But speak to that comfort over doing spiritual disciplines even better.
8: I think I find myself fascinated when Paul talks about the fact that he's learned in whatever situation he finds himself in to be content. When he has a lot, he experiences the joy of Christ in that. When he has very little, he experiences the joy of Christ in that. And I think that's it. If God has, I mean, Focus on the Family is one of the most phenomenal ministries available in this nation. Yeah. And the fact that people get behind this ministry and support it is wonderful. I mean, when we're given, when God has placed things in our hands that we're able to then encourage other people and build up other ministries, we should do that. But when you find yourself, I remember after my time in the psychiatric hospital, my house was sold and I literally moved into a little apartment with two white plastic chairs from Walmart. And I remember sitting there, all I'd taken with me were my books. And I'd lived in a beautiful, fancy house on the ocean. And now here I was in this little, and I thought, you know what, Lord? The one thing that's not changed is you. You're here. And so I just think wherever you find yourself in life, use everything God has given you to bless others.
19: Sheila, this has been so good. And right here at the end, Pastor John Harper, he really understood heaven and it had a powerful impact on his ministry. But let me ask you, who was Pastor John Harper?
8: I think I love him because he was a Scottish pastor.
19: Well, of course you love him for that reason.
8: And he'd lost his wife and he had one daughter, but he was invited to preach at Chicago at Moody Bible Church, which was a huge honor for somebody who's, from a small Scottish church. So he gets on the boat with his sister and his daughter, and the ship is the Titanic. Mm. And when the ship hits the iceberg, and he makes sure that his sister and his daughter get into one of the lifeboats. And then he's given a life jacket, but there's no boats left, and he ends up in the water. But he's so committed. He so understands the fact that the minute you take your last breath on this earth, you take your first breath with the presence of the Lord. So he comes across another man in the water who doesn't have a life jacket, and he says to him, "Do you know Jesus?" And the man said, "No, I don't." So he gives him this really simple, basic plan of salvation. Then he takes off his life jacket and he gives it to this man. And John Harper disappears under the water. 5 years later in Chicago, there's a meeting of all of those who survived the Titanic. And that man stood up and said, "I was John Harper's last convert." Because he knew he didn't need that life jacket. He knew where he was going, and he knew I didn't. And I prayed the prayer that night in the water.
19: Such a powerful story. And the irony is, we're all on the Titanic.
8: It's so true.
19: We are.
8: Oh, it's
19: we
8: so
19: just
8: true.
19: Don't know it. Mm-hmm. It's going down. Mm-hmm. And we're all going to have that last breath.
8: Yeah.
19: We're all going to go underwater. And man, what a great attitude. Can I just reach one more person? I love that illustration. Thank you for being with us. This has been delightful.
8: I've loved it. Thank you so much for having me.
19: Well, Sheila is such an amazing storyteller and such a good person. You just feel it. And I've spent a little bit of time with her and her husband. They're wonderful people. Her book, The Hope of Heaven, is a must read. It's packed with stories, biblical insights, and Sheila doesn't pull any punches about the hard questions. If you're feeling like, yeah, I'm that guy sinking with the Titanic, get a hold of us. We're here to help you. There's no excuse. Call the number. We have caring Christian counselors that can help you. That's why we're here. And if you want to be part of the ministry of Focus on the Family to help more people, to be like Pastor John Harper and to get in the water with those who are drowning, needing to hear the good news of the gospel, consider partnering with Focus on the Family. 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For a gift of any amount, we'll send you a copy of Sheila's book, The Hope of Heaven, as our way of saying thank you for being in the ministry with us. And I will also say now is a fantastic time to become a monthly donor. 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
18: And we call that Jim's Choice. It's really good.
19: Really good. 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
18: Yeah, it's not too late, though. 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
18: 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Thanks for listening to Focus on the Family with Jim Daly. I'm John Fuller, inviting you back as we once again help you and your family thrive in Christ.
11: With SRN News, I'm Rich Thomason in Washington. Promises made, promises kept. President Trump vowed to retaliate for a failed Iranian attack on U.S. troops in Jordan, and the American military has delivered on that pledge.
20: The U.S. military has said it has completed what it described as a heavy wave of strikes against Iran. Iran responded by striking a Chinese firm's building in northern Kuwait. U.S. Central Command released footage on Thursday of planes taking off from the flight deck of an aircraft carrier.
11: And that's correspondent Karen Chamis. The earthquake death toll in Japan continues to rise. It's now up to 25. Higher humidity, cooler temperatures, and a bit of rain offering hope for relief from devastating wildfires in southwestern France. On Wall Street this morning, ahead of the opening bell, Dow futures up 166 points. NASDAQ futures ahead 441. This is SRN News.
12: Good morning, I'm Tom Moeller. This is The Morning Word. How to stop yelling up the stairs. Keeping your cool while raising your kids is a book by Janelle Breitenstein about dealing with anger, Mom. It's a book with humorous glimpses at the author's own experiences raising her kids, along with solid scriptural wisdom, research about anger, and what it does to a mom's brain unless she controls it. You'll read about one of your kids who you dearly love and usually like, challenging the other to cross the invisible line in the back seat of the car, and how to handle your kids in stress without locking yourself in the bathroom. You can see my video interview with Janelle by going to our website at 947fmtheword.com and clicking the book cover, How to Stop Yelling Up the Stairs, on the station spotlight section of the homepage. High temperature in the low 90s with a normal 20% chance of afternoon showers or a thunderstorm. You know the story. Everything was taken from Job. His children, his livelihood. So how did he respond? Even in grief, Job set an unforgettable example that challenges every one of us. Chuck Swindoll speaks about the tragedies Job faced and his actions that followed in his message, Reeling and Recovering from Devastating News. Insight for Living, coming up next from Chuck Swindoll here on The Morning Word.
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13: Trouble in from Lakewood this morning. Crash there. It's eastbound 6th Avenue after Wadsworth. Blocking the right lane. That's a minor slowing behind this. 6th Avenue jams again. Trying to get onto I-25. We get a wreck southbound 25. Just after 6th Avenue. That is in the right lane. Backing up into downtown. 270 pretty heavy. Had a crash westbound at Vasquez. Clear. An entire westbound 270 drive. Nearly 15 minutes.

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2: You'll be ready for it when we get there. And I want to read the passage like the dear Dr. Chafer, I understand, used to read it when he would read Job 1, 12 through 22. Then the Lord said to Satan, "Behold, all that he has is in your power, only do not put forth your hand on him." So Satan departed from the presence of the Lord. Now it happened on the day when his sons and his daughters were eating and drinking wine in their oldest brother's house, that a messenger came to Job and said, "The oxen were plowing and the donkeys feeding beside them, and the Sabaeans attacked and took them. They also slew the servants with the edge of the sword, and I alone have escaped to tell you." While he was still speaking, another also came and said, "The fire of God fell from heaven and burned up the sheep and the servants and consumed them, and I alone have escaped to tell you." While he was still speaking, another also came and said, "The Chaldeans formed three bands and made a raid on the camels and took them and slew the servants with the edge of the sword, and I alone have escaped to tell you." While he was still speaking, another also came and said, "Your sons and your daughters were eating and drinking wine in their oldest brother's house, and behold, a great wind came from across the wilderness and struck the four corners of the house, and it fell on the young people, and they died. And I alone have escaped to tell you." Then Job arose and tore his robe and shaved his head and fell to the ground and worshiped and said, "Naked I came from my mother's womb. Naked I shall return. The Lord gave, the Lord has taken away. Blessed be the name of the Lord." Through all this, Job did not sin or blame God.
3: 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Beginning in Job chapter 1, Chuck titled his message, "Reeling and Recovering from Devastating News."
2: December 7, 1941, November the 22nd, 1963, September the 11th, 2001. If you've lived as long as I have, those three dates are like creases permanently etched in your brain. We remember where we were, we remember what we were doing, we remember how we felt. Devastating news. The Imperial Army of Japan has now bombed our ships and our men and women in the military at Pearl Harbor. Some crazed gunner has assassinated our president, Daley Plaza, Dallas, Texas. A group of unnamed terrorists have found their way onto airplanes they've turned into missiles. And in lower Manhattan, the Twin Towers are no longer there. And a wing of the Pentagon is destroyed. And in the quiet countryside of Southwest Pennsylvania, of all things, another plane has gone down. All of us remember the last. In the wake of the last tragedy, or atrocity, I'd rather call it, a name has emerged. Many others have been heroic, but this one especially. The name of a man we've never met, who is now in our mind a hero, Todd Beamer. Faithful husband and devoted father of

0: two, wife Lisa carrying their third. And we know now, having traced back and listened to recordings, that he called GTE Communications Center in Oak Brook, Illinois, and he spoke with a superior, interestingly, a woman with the same first name as his wife, Lisa Jefferson. And in the conversation, mixed with tears and panic and some calm words, he asked her to pray with him the Lord's Prayer. And following the prayer, his last words, "Are you guys ready? Let's roll." And indeed they did. And they diverted that missile from killing yet more than it did all on board, as that ill-fated United Flight 93 crashed into a meadow, Pennsylvania. He was just a passenger on the plane. Todd Beamer was not trained to fight terrorists. Probably never dreamed he ever would, or perhaps ever could. But he did, and they did. And without realizing it, he had lived his whole life for that moment and became, in that unusual way, even in his short life, heroic. As I heard of the report, the words from the 19th century of Henry Longfellow came to mind. "The heights by great men reached and kept were not attained by sudden flight. But they, while their companions slept, were toiling upward in the night." Funny, isn't it? We would never consider something we're going through as heroic. I don't know if you've ever thought of it, but the way we will be remembered by some will be for them heroic. Travel back with me centuries to a date no one could name, to a place few could point out on a map, to a setting that seemed idyllic. A man who hadn't been trained to endure the loss of everything, lost everything. And though himself also a good husband and a devoted and faithful father and a splendid businessman whose life was marked by integrity, watched it all leave in one fell sweep of events. And interestingly, Job would be remembered not for being healthy, wealthy, and wise, but for enduring the loss of everything. Even in the biblical days, when James took up his pen to write, said, "You have heard of the endurance of Job, hupomone, endurance to abide under the load. You have heard of the man who endured under the load of the loss that hit him like a ton and a half pallet of bricks, one after another, after another, after another, and he endured. And for that, he was heroic. How many lives facing radical surgery in a hospital have taken comfort from the life of Job? How many bereaving, grieving parents laying their son or daughter to rest long before they ever dreamed it would ever happen, thinking they themselves would go before the daughter or son, have turned to Job and found in his life and in his endurance the hope to go on? How many who have had failed businesses have turned to Job and discovered a reason they can make it because he made it? There is no date. There was no warning. There was no explanation before the fact. And therefore, there could be no understanding at the time why it happened like it did. We forget that because we know why. We've read Job 1 and we've read Job 2, and we know of this strange cosmic agreement between the giver of light and life and the ultimate wicked spirit, Satan. We know the deal that was struck. Job knew none of it. None of it. And he didn't know for the longest time, if I may, maybe never, till he died, the whole story. But acting with the character he had developed over years of trusting God and walking with him, the loss of everything did not cause him to curse God and turn against him. In the book, Disappointment with God, we read, it helps to think of the book of Job as a mystery play, a whodunit detective story. Before the play itself begins, we in the audience get a sneak preview, as if we have showed up early for a press conference in which the director explains his work, chapters 1 and 2. He relates the plot and describes the main characters, then tells us in advance who did what in the play and why. In fact, he solves every mystery in the play except one. How will the main character respond? Will Job trust God or deny him? Later, when the curtain rises, we see only the actors on stage. Confined within the play, get this, they have no knowledge of what the director has told us in the sneak preview. We know the answer to the whodunit questions, but the star detective, Job, does not. He spends all his time on stage trying to discover what we already know. He scratches himself with shards of pottery and asks, why me? What did I do wrong? What is God trying to tell me? To the audience, Job's questions should be mere intellectual exercises, for we learn the answers in the prologue. The first two chapters. What did Job do wrong? Nothing. He represents the very best of the species. Didn't God call Job blameless and upright? A man who fears God and shuns evil? Why then is Job suffering? Not for punishment. Far from it. He has been selected as the principal player in a great contest of the heavens. But he didn't know it. All he knew is one day things were great and the next day things were horrible. The next day he was healthy and the following hours he was sick unto death. And he never knew why. I have found in life that when you don't know why you're suffering, the suffering is harder. If I could just pinpoint the reason. If I could just find a sin that I could confess, and having confessed it and dealt with it, maybe the suffering will be easier to bear and I'll get out from under this. But when I cannot find one, certainly not one that would merit this kind of experience, I'm just like Job. I'm at a loss, and so are you. There's an interlude that passes that I don't want you to miss. Between verses 12 and 13 of chapter 1, I know that familiarity with the book has caused some people to sort of yawn their way through Job. I regret that. This is sort of like seeing a movie for another time. As people will say, I saw more the second time. I saw even more the third time. If you will, act like you've never read this before. That'll help. Please notice the end of verse 12. So Satan departed. The beginning of verse 13, now it happened. Stop. All the scene between God and Satan is invisible, as I've said, not known by Job. We know from what we read later that the kids have all gone to Job Jr.'s home for a little feast time together. All 10 of them, having fun as only grown family members can have, if they're still talking together. And this family is, they're eating and they're feasting and they're having one great time. And the father, being the good father that he is, not super pious, but genuinely concerned, the father goes to prayer. Perhaps one of the kids will have begun to drift, or maybe something will be said that will cause another to do something off color or inappropriate and would somehow hurt the relationship that she has or he has with the Lord. And so Job turns to prayer and he's on his knees in his bedchamber. At the same time, if you were to look out Job's window, you would see the oxen plowing the field, preparing for the next crop. It's a sunny afternoon, a little cloud in the distance, but not much. There are sheep grazing on the field and donkeys are feeding nearby. The camels are being made ready for the next trucking experience along the caravan, as Job is involved in that trucking business we mentioned last time. All of the field hands are at work, working with animals they know by name. Sons and daughters are having one great time, telling family stories and laughing over recent events. And if you listen closely through the door, you could hear the prayers of a good father as he remembers one child after another by name. Dads do that. Suddenly there's a knock at the door, and Job normally is not interrupted by any of the servants, but this messenger has something worth interrupting to say. And after that, Job's life will never be the same again, ever. It's like the phone call you would get in the middle of the night. It's like the rap at the door. It's like the visit from someone who is an official from the government. And the messenger bursts in without being told it's okay. And he says to Job, the oxen were plowing and the donkeys were feeding beside them. And those people from Sheba, they attacked. We talked about the possibility of coming. They've attacked and they took those animals, all of those animals, and they've cut the servants to ribbon. While he was still speaking, another one came on the scene. And he said there was this a bolt of lightning. It was like fire from heaven that came down and it consumed all of the sheep and all of the field hands who take care of the sheep. And I'm the only one left. And another pushes him aside and says, Job, you wouldn't believe it, but three raids from the Chaldeans have hit that area where we had the camels, and they have taken all the camels away and they have killed every one of the servants, and I alone am left. And Job is not even able to get up off his knees, at least thinking, I've got my kids. And there's one more that says, Job, the sons, no. There was this tornado that swept through the wilderness, and wooden carts were thrown in the air, and the wheels were blown apart, and it came right over the house of your oldest son, and the house exploded, and every one of the kids was killed. And what about his wife? She lost everything too. For those of us who have seen Saving Private Ryan, there is a very moving scene. In a country house, the Ryan family. And the mother is at the kitchen sink and she's working, and she looks up in a brief moment, and she detects coming along the country road toward the front of the house a strange car painted in olive drab with government license plates. And there are four stars in her window. And she clutches her apron to her face. We regret to inform you, Mrs. Ryan. And she hears of the death of three of her four sons. And she drops to her knees. It is the most moving setting. The audience is as silent as you are. And that sets the whole plot for the finding and saving of Private Ryan, to preserve the family name. Forgive me if this doesn't sound fair, but I will tell you there is some sense of dignity in the loss of a son to preserve the liberty of the United States of America. There is a nobility in placing those precious remains in a casket and in a grave, knowing they died right. But Job lost all 10 in a freak storm directed by Satan. All of them. And for the first time in 35, 40 years, Mr. and Mrs. Job are childless. And when you read the account and come to the end of the 19th verse, as four trembling messengers are standing there, a couple of them still bleeding from the escape, you have to pause and let the grief seep in. I would plead with all of you who love the Bible, leave room for its emotion. It's full of it. Those who tell me the Bible bores them tip their hand in telling me they have just read words. They've not let their emotions run. The only one taking delight in this scene is Satan. He and his demonic hosts on the edge of their seat of authority, as it were, watching, waiting for the cursing that's going to come from those lips. He can't make it. Spoiled man that he is. We've taken it all. See the then in verse 20? I don't know how long. Could have been all the rest of the afternoon he lay there. He could have stumbled outside to look for himself in the distance to see the house, now a shambles, holding the bodies of his children. And I'll tell you, as painful as the words of the messengers were as he played them over in his mind, something even worse was the silence of God. Not one word of comfort from the heavenlies. You've been there, haven't you? No one to answer why. No one to explain the reason for the ruin. Alexander White puts it so well. Job's sorrows came not in a single spy, but in battalions.
1: Sorrows that come not one at a time, but in battalions, loss upon loss. And beneath it all, the silence of God. No explanation, just silence. 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
13: With SRN News, I'm Rich Thomason in Washington. The U.S. military has wrapped up what's described as a heavy wave of strikes on Iran. It's retaliation for Iran's attempted missile attack on American forces in the Mideast earlier in the week. The Kuwaiti military reports an Iranian strike hit a Chinese firm's building in northern Kuwait, killing a worker, damaging the building heavily. Happened early this morning, hours after Jordan's air defenses shot down 5 Iranian missiles. Todd Blanche's nomination for attorney general is stalled. Lawmakers scrapping a planned committee vote today. A couple of Republican senators, Cornyn and Tillis, still not on board. A Senate investigation into the origins of COVID-19 has gotten no cooperation from Dr. Anthony Fauci amid suggestions that Fauci may be held in contempt of Congress. Head of the opening bell on Wall Street, stock futures sharply higher. More details, srnnews.com.
14: Denver and Colorado Springs will continue to be plenty warm, and for a couple more days, afternoon and evening shower and thunderstorm activity will still be possible, although the coverage and the amount of thunderstorms will be somewhat less as compared to the last couple of days. Then as we get into the weekend, drier air will come in, along with some heat, as the monsoon moisture flow gets pinched off. And what this will do is lead to some hot, sunny conditions as we go into Saturday, Sunday, and Monday. A little bit of a cool down with some thunderstorms may arrive again as we get into late Monday and into Tuesday. So a couple more days of thunderstorms, a hot, dry weekend, then a little bit of a modest cool front will come on in as we get into that Tuesday, Wednesday time frame of next week. Daytime highs will be low to mid-90s today, low 90s on Friday. Highs will be near 90 Saturday, 90s to near 100 Sunday and Monday. Nighttime lows will be mostly upper 50s to the lower to mid-60s. I'm meteorologist Don Day.
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8: Good morning, I'm Tom Moeller. This is the Morning Word. High temperature in the low 90s with a normal 20% chance of afternoon showers or a thunderstorm. How to stop yelling up the stairs. Keeping your cool while raising your kids is a book by Janelle Breitenstein about dealing with anger, Mom. It's a book with humorous glimpses at the author's own experiences raising her kids, along with solid scriptural wisdom, research about anger, and what it does to a mom's brain unless she controls it. You'll read about what to do when the end of your rope vanished, along with a chance to enjoy a hot cup of coffee. You can see my video interview with Janelle by going to our website, 947fmtheword.com, and clicking the book cover, How to Stop Yelling Up the Stairs, on the station spotlight section of the homepage. In movies and books, we often applaud the cleverness of thieves and bandits while mocking the bumbling law enforcement trying to crack the case. But Rabbi Kurt Schneider says, be careful. That attitude can spill over into our thoughts about God's law. He speaks about it next on Discovering the Jewish Jesus.
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10: You crash in the drive westbound 70 at Wadsworth. That is blocking the right lane, causing a delay in I-70. Also jamming westbound 76, trying to get down to I-70. Heavy and slow on I-25. We got a couple of problems. Southbound I-25 past 58th Avenue with a new crash and a wreck. Southbound I-25 just after 6th Avenue, blocking the right lane. Jammed up through downtown. With traffic, I'm Susan Phelan.
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17: Orthodox Jews and the religious Pharisees of Jesus believe that Moses also received other information that he did not write down, but he passed it down orally to the 70 elders of Israel.

0: When you hear the law of Moses, you probably picture words written in the Torah. But there's actually another part of the story that many believers have never heard. Teachings Orthodox Judaism believes that Moses passed down by word of mouth. It's called the Oral Law. Hello and welcome to Discovering the Jewish Jesus. I'm Dustin Roberts, your host, and today Rabbi Schneider's going to explore how this Oral Law shaped Jewish tradition and why Jesus confronted it. Now let's get started. Here's Rabbi.
1: We are discussing the topic of how Judaism and Christianity separated from each other. This is now the fourth show in this series, and it's really a fascinating subject. Once again, consider, how is it that because Jesus didn't come to start a new religion, remember he said in Matthew 5, 17 and 18, he said, "Do not think I've come to abolish the law and the prophets. I've not come to abolish, but to fulfill." So how is it then that Jesus said he came to fulfill that which had already been given to the Jewish people through their forefathers and prophets? How is it now that the world looks at Christianity and Judaism as two totally different religions? That Jewish people look at Christianity as a different religion from Judaism, and most Christian people look at Judaism as a totally different religion than Christianity. This ought not to be. So what we're going to do is we're going to go back in time, beloved ones. We're going to go back in history, and we're going to trace how these two movements separated from each other. Let's begin just by asking for revelation from Father God. Father, we love you today and we worship you. Father, we ask you to give us divine intelligence by the Holy Spirit. Father, we ask you to help your people understand how things have become what they are. And that understanding, Father, we'd be able to look at the lens of your scriptures through the right perspective. In Jesus' name, amen and amen. Now, on the previous episodes, I began to introduce the topic. I discussed, beloved, the jealousy of the religious leadership and how the jealousy of the religious Jewish leadership of Jesus's day caused a separation between the movement that Jesus launched versus that religion that the Jewish leadership was entrenched in 2,000 years ago. I talked about that. I talked also about the theological challenges that when Jesus claimed that he was in the Father was in him, and that he and the Father were equal, when he began to declare that he had the authority to forgive sins, etc., that was anathema to the rabbinic mindset of Jesus' day, because they saw God as being so far beyond anything that could be inhabited, or let me say it this way, they weren't able to conceive of what we call the incarnation. The incarnation is the theological term that we use that God clothed himself in humanity. So as Jesus, beloved ones, appeared in human form and said that the Father was in him, that he was in the Father, that he and the Father were one, the Jewish religious leaders of Jesus' day just ripped their clothes. They just thought that was anathema. They thought that it was the worst type of blasphemy for a man to make himself to be equal with God. And we talked about that again, beloved ones, in a previous broadcast. So I'm going to move forward now, but I do want to encourage you, get this series, because there's so much historical information here, and it will so ground you in the truth of what we're all about at Discovering the Jewish Jesus, which I believe is the Father's heart in helping his people to understand the Hebraic or Jewish roots of their faith. It's a really important series to be able to get, study, take notes on, etc. So moving ahead then today with these introductory comments, we're going to talk about another reason that the Christian movement was separated from her Jewish roots. It has to do, beloved, with a misunderstanding of the use of the term Jew, particularly in John's gospel. Of course, today, beloved ones, we're all familiar with the fact that there's lots of anti-Semitism around the world today. And for some people, the word Jew is a dirty word. Even Jewish people, because of the way that the world has used the term Jew as an anti-Semitic word so often, you know, we hear, unfortunately, the term the filthy Jews. Because the word Jew has been linked to anti-Semitism, it is culturally more acceptable for a Jewish person to be referred to as Jewish as opposed to being a Jew. Again, because the word Jew has often been linked to anti-Semitism. And some of this goes as far back, beloved, as a misunderstanding of the term Jew in John's Gospel. Let me show you what I mean. We're going to go to John's Gospel, and we're going to be examining the way that he used the term Jew here and how people that didn't have understanding could have seen it as anti-Semitic. I'm going now to begin to illustrate this to the Gospel of John, chapter 5, and I'm going to be reading here now, verse number 15 and 16. Hear the word of God. Jesus had just got healing somebody, and he said, go and sin no more so that nothing worse will happen. And then in verse 15, John 5, we read this. The man went away and told the Jews, there's that term Jew, the man went away and told the Jews that it was Jesus that had made him well. Now, who did he tell? Because remember, everybody was Jewish in the area that Jesus was ministering in. So the man that Jesus healed was Jewish. The people that were the common people that saw him get healed, they were Jewish. But now we read that this man went away and told the Jews. That doesn't make sense. How could that be? Because they were all Jews. Listen further and you'll understand. The man went away and told the Jews that it was Jesus who had made him well. Then the next verse 16 says, for this reason, the Jews were persecuting Jesus because he was doing these things on the Sabbath. So you see, the way that John is using the word Jews here, it applies to, get this now, the Judean religious leadership. It had to do the way that John most often used the term Jews in his gospel is that he was referring, get it now, beloved, to the religious leadership in the geographical region of Judea. So we have the term Jews as a general term, meaning all the Jewish people. But remember, so many of the Jewish people believed in Jesus. Remember when he walked into Jerusalem, they were lying in the streets. Blessed is he that comes in the name of the Lord. So many Jewish people believed in him. The first church was all Jewish. But the way that John oftentimes uses the term Jew is not to refer to the general population, which was Jewish, but John is referring specifically here to the religious leadership living in the land of Judea. Again, we see that in John chapter 5, verse 15 and 16. Now, we're going to take this a step further, and I'm going to give you more illustration of this. I'm going now to the Gospel of John, beloved ones. Hear the word of God. This is the testimony of John, get this now, when the Jews sent to him priests and Levites from Jerusalem to ask him, who are you? The Jewish leadership is sending agents to Jesus to question him as to who he was. Notice again, the word Jews here is referring specifically to the religious Jewish leadership. Not all Jewish people in general, but the Jewish leadership. I'm going to read it again, John 1:19. This is the testimony of John. When the Jews sent to him priests, what Jews? The religious leaders. When the Jews sent to him priests and Levites from Jerusalem to ask him, who are you? What's the point? The point is that because the term Jews is used throughout John's gospel in a disfavorable way, some people that don't have this understanding that he was referring just to the religious leadership, not to all Jewish people in general, have developed, listen now, an anti-Semitic spirit against Jewish people. I want to show you this, beloved, even further. I'm going now to the Gospel of John, chapter number 4. Remember, this is all in John's Gospel. Here we see the term Jews used in the general sense. And what does Jesus say in John 4:22? To guard against becoming anti-Semitic. Jesus says in John 4:22 to the woman from Samaria, the woman at the well, he says this. I want you to remember this verse and commit it to memory. John 4:22. He said to her, you worship, because she wasn't Jewish, she was a Samaritan. He said to her, you worship what you do not know. We, who's we? He's speaking of the Jewish people. He said, we worship that which we know, for salvation is from the Jews. So here we see that there's not anti-Semitic language at this point. Jesus said, salvation is from the Jews. And as we continue this theme, if we go to the book of Revelation, chapter number 3, verse number 7, these words. And to the angel of the church in Philadelphia write, and this is Jesus himself talking, he said, he was holy, he's speaking of himself, he was holy, who is true, who has the key of David, who opens and no one will shut, and who shuts and no one who opens says this. So Jesus is describing himself as the one who holds the key of David. But when he speaks of the Jewish religious leadership, those that had opposed him, he speaks in a different way. And so when speaking of the religious leadership there, Jesus actually uses some very, very strong language. When he speaks about the Jewish religious leadership that opposed him, he said, those that say they're Jews, but are not, but are actually, he said, from the synagogue of Satan. And so here we have two different use of the term Jews. We have the Jewish religious leadership, which was painted very disparagingly by Jesus and in John's gospel because of their rejection of the Prince of Peace. But I don't want you to confuse that with the Jewish people in general, which unfortunately too many Gentile Christians have done and have come up with an anti-Semitic spirit as a result. Why are we talking about this? Because we're talking about how Judaism and Christianity separated from each other. And one of the ways that they got separated is because the church adopted an anti-Semitic mindset towards the Jewish people because they misunderstood the term Jew in John's gospel. Capisce, everybody understand today? I hope you do. If not, get the teaching and move on. And by the way, these teachings, beloved, they're even available at no cost to you on YouTube. And so please understand that we're not trying to sell you anything. We're here to minister, to teach God's word, and we let God take care of the rest and give us the finances that we need to continue. Beloved, if God's talking to you, I want to encourage you, support the ministry, because without you, I can't continue to teach what I'm teaching.
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1: Let me continue on now. What is another reason that Judaism and Christianity separated from each other? This is really fascinating. Many of us didn't realize that Jewish people today, the Orthodox Jewish community today, and this tradition that I'm about to describe to you goes all the way back to before the time of Jesus. This is what the Orthodox Jewish community today believes, and this is also what the religious community of Jesus' day believed, the Pharisees. This is what they believe. That when Moses was on top of Mount Sinai, he didn't just receive the Ten Commandments and that which he wrote down in the Torah, the first five books of our Bible, which is often called the Pentateuch. They believe that Moses didn't just receive what he wrote down in the Ten Commandments and the first five books of our Bible, but Orthodox Jews and the religious Pharisees of Jesus' day believe that Moses also received other information that he did not write down, but instead of writing it down, he passed it down orally to what is called the 70 elders of Israel, which we read about in the book of Exodus 24. That they say Moses had other information, more revelation that he received from the Lord on top of Mount Sinai, revelation that he didn't write down in the Torah or the Pentateuch or the first five books of our Bible, but instead what he did is he passed it on orally to the 70 elders of Israel, which is described in Exodus 24. And then the 70 elders of Israel passed this tradition on that Moses, they say, received to the rest of Israel. So what Orthodox Judaism believes is that there's all this other information that Jewish people are bound to today and that the Jewish people of Jesus' day should have been bound to, even though it wasn't written down. And we begin to see this unfold in color in the book of Mark, chapter number 7. So let's go now to the book of Mark, chapter number 7, to illustrate this. The grass withers and the flowers fade. But beloved ones, the word of God abides forever. We're talking about a tradition that is known as the oral law. In other words, they believe that the law that binds God's people together doesn't just consist of that which is written, but that which was orally passed on through Moses. I'm going to begin there in the third verse. Hear the word of God. For the Pharisees and all the Jews do not eat unless they carefully wash their hands. Listen now. Thus observing the tradition of the elders. That word, the traditions of the elders, is very important. So there was this rule. There were these regulations that you couldn't eat in Jesus' day, again, Mark 7, verse 3, without going through this ceremonial washing. And they believed and taught that if you didn't wash your hands in this ceremonial way and said a specific blessing along with that, that you were violating God's commandments. So what was Jesus's response to that? Let's continue on to focus on this in the book of Mark chapter 7. Hear what Jesus said. Jesus said in verse number 6, rightly did Isaiah prophesy of you hypocrites, as it is written, this people honors me with their lips, but their heart is far from me. Now get this. But in vain do they worship me, teaching as doctrines the precepts of men, neglecting the commandment of God, he said, you hold fast to the tradition of men. And Jesus actually went on to say in verse number 13 that in so doing, they were invalidating the word of God. So Jesus said this. He's speaking to the religious leadership there. Now, and I want you to know, I speak this very humbly and very lovingly and very respectfully. But what Jesus was saying to the religious leadership there is these traditions that you say are from God, these traditions that you say that Moses received when he was on Mount Sinai, that he never wrote down, but instead passed them on orally, verbally, to the 70 elders of Israel, who then passed them on to the rest of Israel. This information, Jesus said, that you say was given to Moses at Sinai. No, he said, these are just the traditions of men. And so this creates a large conflict between those Messianic Jewish people like myself that follow Jesus and the Orthodox Jewish community, because the Orthodox Jewish community has a lot of other regulation and a lot of other laws that they say Moses received at Mount Sinai, but since they're not written down in the Torah or the first five books of the Bible, Messianic Jewish people like myself, by and large, we don't see these Orthodox rules as binding revelation or having come from God. Now, let me say very lovingly and respectfully, I think a lot of the traditions in Orthodox Judaism are very beautiful and can be very helpful as we're seeking to follow Jesus and be led by the Spirit. And believe me, I'm not under the law and I don't put anybody under the law, but I'm just showing respect towards my tradition and towards my ancestry. But Jesus was very clear that the regulations that were not written down during Jesus's day were not coming from the revelation of Father God at Mount Sinai, but were the traditions of men. Now, let me say this, that eventually, beginning around 200 AD, they did begin to write these oral traditions down. And they wrote them down, and then they developed a commentary on these traditions that were now written down. And together, these two, the oral law, which was eventually written down, and the commentary on it, these two together are called the Talmud, and it was completed around 500 AD. And so today, when rabbis go to yeshiva, what we would call seminary, it's called in Judaism a yeshiva to study, they study a lot from the Talmud. And again, it's the written version of what was then the oral law. So just summing up, because Jesus didn't teach that the oral law actually came from Mount Sinai, he called it the tradition of the elders. Remember, we read that in Exodus 24, that they say Moses had these 70 elders. Because Jesus said, listen, a lot of the stuff that you guys are teaching as coming from God, it's just your own tradition. He said, it's the tradition of men. And so because Jesus taught that, and as followers of Jesus, we agree with Jesus, that creates a separation between rabbinic Judaism and those of us that are following Jesus. We're following Jesus, and other people are following this oral law that Jesus called the tradition of men.
2: I haven't heard a sermon on the widow's mite lately. Have you? Maybe some of you have.
3: Perhaps you don't even know the story. Yeshua, Jesus, was at the temple one day observing people as they were coming to put their offering forward unto the Lord. And a widow came and she just gave just a little bit. But Yeshua, Jesus, commented to his disciples that her offering was actually the greatest of any he had observed, even though it was a small amount, because he said she gave out of her poverty when the others gave out of their abundance. They had so much money, it didn't cost them anything to make an offering. It didn't hurt. But that widow gave out of a position where it was just pure love, pure adoration for the Lord, pure obedience. It was a sacrifice. It reminds me of David that said, I will not offer to the Lord that which costs me nothing. I want to encourage us all. Let's be faithful to the Lord with our finances. It should hurt a little bit. And God promised it's going to come back good measure running over into our laps. I encourage you to give unto the Lord through this ministry if it's feeding you.
0: Amen. 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Thank you and God bless you. Here's Rabbi with the Aaronic blessing.
3: The Aaronic blessing in the book of Numbers, chapter 6, is not a blessing that comes from an impersonal being out there somewhere in the heavens. This special blessing comes from a person, Yahweh, God Almighty, our Creator and Maker. So receive God's blessing into your life right now. The Lord bless you and keep you. The Lord make His face shine on you and be gracious to you. The Lord lift you up with His countenance. And the Lord give you, beloved one, His peace.
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5: There's a story about someone who went to the White House to meet with Teddy Roosevelt. While they were meeting, the president's small daughter, Alice, kept coming into the office and interrupting. The visitor said to Roosevelt, "Can't you do something to control your daughter?" "I suppose I could," said the president, "but I would have to choose. I can either control my daughter or be president of the United States. I can't do both." Sometimes one does have to choose. The Apostle John once wrote to his friends that he rejoiced greatly that their children were walking in truth. That's more important than controlling them. And even power, fame, and money. I'm Steve Brown. You think about that. Share what you just heard with a friend. Go to You Think About That.
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9: With SRN News, I'm Rich Thomason in Washington. The U.S. military has carried out what's described as a heavy wave of strikes on Iran, retaliating for Iran's thwarted missile attack on American forces in the Mideast earlier in the week.
10: U.S. Central Command said dozens of Islamic Revolutionary Guard Corps targets had been hit early on Thursday. Iranian media reported that the islands of Keshem and Abadan were among the areas hit. Both are centers of the oil industry. Iran had earlier confirmed that it had targeted U.S. assets in Jordan as well as ships in the Strait of Hormuz on Wednesday. The latest flare-up in exchanges began earlier this week, though negotiations to secure a longer-term truce are said to be continuing.
9: And that's the BBC's Tom Bailey. Stocks higher this morning on Wall Street so far. The Dow is up 141 points. The Nasdaq ahead 384. This is SRN News.
11: Low 90s today with a normal 20% chance of afternoon showers or a thunderstorm. Have you ever had a particular proclivity toward sin that you thought you had conquered since coming to know the Lord, only to find the temptation popped up again? How do you take the gospel to the world without being corrupted by what's in the world? Charles Stanley has some practical tips for living clean in a dirty world coming up next on In Touch here on The Morning Word.
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12: Heavy traffic trying to get into downtown. Jammed up with a crash. Southbound 25 at 23rd. Left lane blocked. Back to 58th Avenue. It's nearly a 20-minute delay. That's southbound 25 at 23rd. Left lane blocked. Driving I-25 downtown in the tech center, busy, taking about 25 minutes. We got a crash westbound 70 at Wadsworth.

0: marry. He says, don't marry someone who is an unbeliever. Now, I know that some of you think, well, now I'm in love and I know this is God's will and I've been praying about this thing and this thing is a settled issue with me. Don't tell me I'm not to marry. I'm just going to tell you what God says, and then you have to decide what you're going to do. But it's a very clear command that believers are not to be bound to, not to be yoked up with, not to be mismatched with unbelievers in the area of marriage. You say, well, now I know a couple here and yonder. I wouldn't doubt the fact that you know some folks who have learned how to get along. God says, don't be bound together with unbelievers. Now, you don't limit that to marriage because that is a principle. For example, here are two people in business. And so that scripture applies also in business. You don't link yourself up with, become a partner with someone who is not a Christian. You say, but this fellow's ethical. He's this, he's that, or she's that and the other. That's not the issue. The issue says, God says, don't do it. Whenever God gives us a warning, God knows not only the details that we know, but He knows the future consequences of our mistakes. And so that the same thing applies to business. Now, this is going to rub some folks the wrong way, so just get set. Neither should we belong to any organization where Christ is belittled, where He is not welcome, where He is brought down from His throne of being deity to being a teacher or something else, and where His lifestyle is strange and unwanted in that organization. We who have a new nature do not fit and ought not to be bound and yoked up in that kind of a circumstance. If what you believe about the Word of God does not match what they believe, if it is a lifestyle in opposition to what you believe and what you practice, then you need to get out. You don't fit there because you and I were given a divine nature. We are different than what we used to be, and we're different from the world. And when Paul says, do not be bound together with unbelievers, he means exactly what he says. Now, what he does is he asks five rhetorical questions, which means a question that has the answer within itself. What I want you to do, I want you to notice these words, and then I want you to notice these questions. Look at this. There are five contrasts here, but listen to what he says. He says, look at the words he says. First of all, verse 14, do not be bound or yoked together. Then he speaks about a partnership, then fellowship, then harmony, then having things in common and agreement. All of these are tight words. We're talking about things being together. We're talking about some sense of intimacy. When he talks about in common, bound together, yoked together, partnership, fellowship, harmony, in common and agreement. Then he asks these questions. He says, now, the reason you should not be bound together, he says it's very logical. He says, now look at this. He says, what partnership has righteousness with lawlessness? That is, he says, how does lawless rebellion, how does a lawless attitude and righteousness or right conduct, how do they fit together? They don't fit together. A society is either lawless or it is righteous. Then he says, harmony has Christ and the devil. He says, what relationship does Christ have with Satan? They're not friends. They don't mix. They don't fellowship together because they don't match. They have two different natures. Then if you'll notice, he says, what does the believer have in common with the unbeliever? Different masters, different eternal values, different whole set of perspectives on life, a different whole a series of principles to live by. How do they match? Paul says, on the basis of that, in our practical daily living, in our relationships, if we want to keep clean in this dirty world, we have to be careful about our relationships and about the intimacy of those relationships and how we relate and partnerships and so forth with each other. Therefore, then he says, God said, I will dwell in them and walk among them, and I will be their God, and they shall be my people. That is, all of us who are believers are indwelt by a holy God. And God has come to live inside of us because He has a new sense of direction and a whole new lifestyle for us. Therefore, believers are to be careful about their friends. Now, if you look at these five questions, they encompass all the aspects of life. And if you'll just notice, when he talks about being partners here and fellowship and harmony and being in common and agreement, what is he talking about? Our whole moral behavior, our understanding of the things of God, light and darkness, the authority in our life, whether it's going to be Satan or the devil, our whole belief system here, and our worship, our idols versus the temple of God. So that those of us who are believers have a different nature. And so we think differently. We live differently. And God says we are not to be bound up together with, partnerships with, fellowship, try to harmonize with, be in common with, or in agreement, that those things that are diametrically opposed to everything we believe and stand for as the children of God, because it's not our nature. Our whole nature is different. So what he's saying here is this. He's saying there is a prohibition against relating to things, organizations, or persons in whom and with whom that relationship will cause us to violate the truths of God's word and contradict the very things we believe. And so Paul says he's giving them a warning here. Now, the negative side of this contrast is that we are to move away from it. The other side is we are to turn toward God, the things of God. Now think about this. I think one of the reasons that a lot of Christians are not happy in their Christian life, and they're saying, you know, well, I try to live the Christian life and I don't feel very successful at it. And I read the scriptures and sometimes I have a hard time. And sometimes I just get depressed about the whole Christian experience. And I don't think I'm living up to what God is expecting. One of the primary reasons is they're trying to straddle the fence. That what they're trying to do is they go to work in the morning and they listen to the world. They sort of step over on the world's side. And they say yes to things they don't really believe. And they smile at jokes they know that are not right. And they sort of agree with ideas that deep down inside send static in their spirit. They know that's not of God. And then, for example, they come home or they go to church and then it's something totally different. Well, you can't be happy trying to serve God straddling the fence. And Paul was saying to these Corinthians, he said, look, you have to decide. And because we are children of God, there's just some things we can't get involved with. There's just some relationships we can't tolerate. There's just some organizations we can't be a part of because they are in opposition to the things of God. Now, turn, if you will, to 2 Peter. 2 Peter chapter 1. 2 Peter chapter 1, Peter gives us, reminds us of something very important. In the first chapter is what he says. Now, remember, we're talking about the first step, the first way we keep clean in a dirty world is we recognize that we have a nature that is different from the unbeliever. He says in verse 4 of 2 Peter chapter 1, for by these he has granted, that is these promises, he has granted to us his precious and magnificent promises in order that by them you might become partakers of the what? The divine nature, so that every single child of God is indwelt by the divine nature, that is the nature of our Lord Jesus Christ. And so therefore, if we have a new nature, we can expect to live differently than the world lives. And so what Paul is saying here is, he says, don't be bound, don't be a part of, don't get intimately involved in these situations and circumstances and things and organizations because they don't fit who we are. And as the children of God, we are to separate ourselves from them. Now, that's number one. Number two, listen to what he says. He says, develop personal relationships wisely. That's what he's implying. Look, if you will, in the 17th verse. He says, therefore, come out from among their midst and be separate, says the Lord, and do not touch what is unclean. And I will welcome you, and I will be a father to you, and you shall be sons and daughters to me, says the Lord Almighty. Now, he's made a very strong statement here when he says, do not be bound together. Don't link yourself up with those things that would cause you to begin to drift and to begin to act like you are no longer a child of God. Now, when he says, and when I say here, develop personal relationships wisely, for the simple reason, all of us have relationships and we'll have relationships all of our life. But the question is, what kind of relationships do we develop? And what Paul is giving us here is a principle, and that is our intimate relationships should be with those who know our master, who follow the principles of the Word of God, because that's who we are. And to act otherwise or to link up otherwise with someone intimately in some fashion who is not a believer is to do what? Is to bring a whole different philosophy of life into your life and try to mix darkness and light, trying to mix the principles of Satan with the principles of Christ, trying to mix things that don't mix and make them mix and they don't mix and they won't mix and therefore they won't work. Now, when we think in terms of that, he says, if you'll notice in this passage, verse 17, therefore, on the basis of what? On the basis of these five questions. Hey, they don't mix. They don't work. Don't be bound together. And besides that, God says, I'm going to walk in you, and I'm going to dwell in you, and I'll be your God, and you'll be my people. Therefore, don't try to straddle this thing and do two different things and walk two different ways. It doesn't work. Now, he says, therefore, verse 17, come out from their midst, be separate, says the Lord, and don't touch what is unclean. All three of these commands are given in the imperative, which is in the Greek a way of saying something is very urgent. He says, don't mix, don't be a part of that. Come out from among these things. He said, well, no, wait a minute. I have some friends, and we've been friends a long time, and we're intimate friends, and I don't think there's anything wrong with having a friend who is an unbeliever. Neither do I. That's not what I'm saying. We're talking about relationships here. And when he says, come out from among them, whether it is relationship or if God leads you to come out of a business or whatever it might be, and I'm saying that's between you and God, I'm just saying here's the principle. The principle is if we're going to live clean in a dirty world, we have to be careful about our relationships. And you may be in something you can't get out of. God understands that, and he will show you how to bear a strong, godly influence and godly witness where you are so that those around you that you cannot separate from, if it's that kind of situation, will sense something in you that they will want the same Christ that you have. Now, Paul brings us back to a passage I want you to look at, if you will, in 1 Corinthians chapter 5. Go back to 1 Corinthians. And this is a very practical thing. Listen to what he says in 1 Corinthians chapter 5. Because you see, I knew in the very beginning that some of you would say, well, now he's telling us that we shouldn't have any relationship to lost people. That's not what the Bible says. It doesn't even say that. And I want you to notice something that may be a surprise to you. When Paul talks about separation, this passage, look who he's talking about. Now watch this. 1 Corinthians chapter 5, verse 9. He says, I wrote you in my letter not to associate with immoral people. And I did not at all mean with the immoral people of this world, or with the covetous and swindlers and with idolaters, but then you would have to go out of the world. He said, I'm not telling you not to have a relationship with what kind of people? Look at this. With covetous, swindlers, idolaters? You mean I can have a relationship with a swindler, an idolater, and a covetous people? Look in verse 11. But actually, I wrote to you not to associate with any so-called brother. If he should be an immoral person or covetous or an adulterer or reviler or a drunkard or a swindler, even eat with such a one. Now, he knew what was going on there in Corinth. Now, what is he saying to us? He's not saying that you and I should not have any relationship with people who are lost. I mean wicked and as vile as the devil. Why? Because, listen, you and I may be the only hope that person has for Christ. It is a matter of not being contaminated with them, not having contact. And so that's why we have to work diligently at keeping clean in a dirty world. And these folks who say, well, you got to join them to win them. The Bible nowhere says that. Somebody says, well, but Paul says, I must be all things to all people in order to win some. Being all things to all people does not mean indulging in what they indulge in and acting like I believe what I don't believe. But rather, understanding where they are. We're to be wise about our relationships. When we walk into darkened rooms, darkened business, darkened organizations, whatever it may be, we are to shine. We are to shine for the kingdom of God. But there's some things he will say to us, not that relationship, don't touch that thing, don't be a part of that.
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0: Well, my most favorite one is Joshua 1:9. Be strong and of a good courage. Fear not, neither be thou dismayed, for the Lord thy God is with thee, whithersoever thou goest. That's one of mine. And then Isaiah 64:4, when he says, God will act in behalf of those who wait for him. That's an awesome verse of encouragement to me. And of course, in the 41st chapter of Isaiah, when he says, I am your God. Fear not. Do not. It's one of my favorite phrases in the Bible. Do not anxiously look about you. That's what gets us in trouble. Mm-hmm. That's what gets our faith to wavering. I am with you. I will uphold you. I will strengthen you. And so, you know, just verse after verse after verse that comes to mind. What happens after a while? You build up in your thinking these verses, and they become this stalwart sense of part of your foundation that no matter what happens, hear the promises of God. And when I've called on him before, he was there. He'll do it again. You have to trust him. And when I think about times that I think were difficult for me compared to those kind of times, I realize there are people out there who have a sense of faith and perseverance in the most difficult, trying kind of times that most of us don't know. And I just want to say to you who are going through those times, I admire you greatly. I am praying that God will give you the strength and the encouragement and the help. Send you who he needs to send you to encourage you in those times. And I'd like to pray for you right now. Father, only you know the depth of pain some people are in right now, whether it is emotional or physical. Only you can encourage their hearts, and only you can bring them through it. Only you can sustain them when the pain is so intense. And we cry out to you this very hour, this very moment, for all of those listening, that you would give them a very special sense and awareness of your presence. Comfort them, God, is my prayer. Comfort them in ways that only you can do so, is our prayer in Jesus' name. Amen.
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13: With SRN News, I'm Rich Thomason in Washington. The U.S. retaliates for Iran's targeting of American troops in Jordan earlier this week. U.S. Central Command says a number of Iranian military-related targets were struck overnight. Those targets reduced to rubble. Inflation fears and the Iran war sent oil prices higher while stocks tumbled yesterday. The Dow fell more than 1,100 points yesterday. However, today, a comeback on Wall Street. The key index is trading higher so far this morning. Russia has unleashed a devastating overnight attack on Ukraine. Missile and drone strikes all across the country. At least 8 people, children among them, were killed. And there will be no Senate committee votes today on Attorney General nominee Todd Blanche. The vote's been canceled. A couple of Republican senators threatening no votes. The Dow is up 332 points. NASDAQ ahead 561. More details at srnnews.com.
14: Good morning, I'm Tom Mueller. How to stop yelling up the stairs? Keeping Your Cool While Raising Your Kids is a book by Janelle Breitenstein about dealing with anger, Mom. It's a book with humorous glimpses at the author's own experiences raising her kids, along with solid scriptural wisdom, research about anger, and what it does to a mom's brain unless she controls it. 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With Been There humor, Janelle offers wisdom and practical strategies pulled from God's approach to conflict. 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High today, low 90s, the normal 20% chance of afternoon showers or a thunderstorm. If someone asked you what it means that the Bible is sufficient, what would your reply be? John MacArthur teaches how to prepare yourself to defend Scripture. 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
16: Couple of problems cleared out. Drive looking better. Southbound I-25 had a crash in the downtown area near 23rd. Had traffic still a little bit crowded from 38th Avenue down to Spear. And no trouble traveling downtown in the Tech Center. Southbound 225, a little busy from Parker Road down to I-25, about 7 minutes. 270 through Commerce City, less than 15 minutes. And a problem westbound C-470 Wadsworth, crash clear. A drive improving. With traffic, I'm Susan Thielen.
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17: 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The Scripture provides doctrine, all the teaching we need. Reproof, correction. Reproof meaning stop doing that. Correction meaning start doing this. And instruction in righteousness. It can turn people around to the right path.
10: 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So it may seem absurd to say there is one resource that anyone and everyone can turn to, no matter what they're struggling with, to find answers and help. But that is exactly the point that John MacArthur is going to make in today's lesson. His current study is titled The Transforming Power of Scripture. 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
17: For the Word of God is living and effective or active and sharper than any two-edged sword. You talk about a weapon, I'll tell you the greatest weapon there is the Word of God. It's sharper than any other weapon. That's what the writer is saying. There's no weapon like the Word. No weapon. It pierces as far as the dividing of soul and spirit. In other words, it gets way down into the heart and soul and nature of a person. Is able not only to reach as far as the division of soul and spirit, but of joints and marrow, and able to judge the thoughts and intentions of the heart. People say, oh, boy, that's such a deep problem. You better go into psychotherapy. Boy, that's such a deep problem. You better go over here to this person who has a ministry of binding the devil and get those demons out of you. Boy, that's a real deep problem. That's too much for us. We better send you off to some clinic somewhere. You better get into a different environment because we can't handle that. Listen, the Word of God is living, it's active, it's powerful, it's sharper than any other weapon, and it will go deeper and cut cleaner and truer than anything that exists to reveal the deepest thoughts and intentions of the human heart. So that verse 13 says, all things are open and laid bare. It'll do what psychoanalysis will never do. The Word of God opens the soul. It penetrates. It breaks up the heart. It reveals. It is sufficient to penetrate the deepest part of a person's soul. And I take exception to those who would deny the Word of God that which God gives it, and that is the power to penetrate deeper than anything else. I believe to say that the Bible, the Word of the living God, cannot deal with a problem is to sin against God. Can there be more sufficiency than the mind of Christ and the Word of the living God? Jesus also said, and this in Luke 11:28, blessed is the one who hears the Word of God and keeps it or obeys it. Luke 11:28. Now, what did he say by that? What he said was, all spiritual sufficiency is bound up in hearing and obeying the Word of God. Hearing and obeying the Word of God. Listen to the testimony of Luke in writing the book of Acts. Luke identified the most noble Christians in Greece. They were in a little town called Berea. And this is what he said. The saints in Berea were the most noble of all the saints. Quote, Acts 17:11. Because they received the word with readiness of mind and searched the scriptures daily. What a great state. Spiritual nobility belongs to those who receive the word of God with readiness of mind. What does that mean? With acceptance, with faith, with eagerness. They received the word of God and they searched the scriptures every day. Beloved, the key to adequate living is not the Bible plus a lot of stuff. It is the word of God pursued with readiness and eagerness and searched out every day of one's life. It's a daily diet. A daily diet. And I don't think we approach spiritual life like that at all. We get ourselves into problems. We assume that problems are beyond the purview and the capability of the Word of God because we're really not into the daily application of the Word of God. Noble spirituality is tied to a daily study of the Word of God. That's where the strength comes to deal with life. And that's where the sufficiency lies. People, sadly, who are finding their chasing their sufficiency, not finding it, but chasing it in psychology and in this sort of science of the mind and mysticism and ecstatic experiences and the supernatural and in entertainment and management techniques for the church. All of that pursuit is running the wrong direction, and instead of bringing what they think they need and what they think they're going to get, it'll bring them the very opposite. Very opposite. Listen to the words of Peter in 1 Peter 2:2. As babes, desire the pure milk of the word that you may grow by it. Spiritual growth, spiritual maturity, spiritual strength, the maturation process, moving toward Christ-likeness is tied to your desire for the word of God. You will grow by the word of God. And growing is really developing the strength to deal with difficulty. And you do that by feeding on the word of God. A baby grows by drinking milk. And that's what Peter is saying. Peter is saying that as a baby desires milk with that same singular devotion, that same strong singular desire, and we all know how much a baby wants milk, that's the way a believer should long for the word of God. When your heart seeks that and desires that on a daily basis, you'll find spiritual strength. The word provides all the spiritual resource for strengthening. And then Peter added this in his second epistle, 2 Peter 1:3, one of the great statements on this subject in all of Scripture. He says, according as God's divine power has given unto us, listen to this, all things that pertain unto life and godliness. What a statement. God's divine power has given us not some things, but all things that pertain to life and godliness. Then he says, through the knowledge of him that has called us to glory and virtue. When we come to know him and he is revealed through his word, we are cashing in on the resources that allow us to be able to face anything. We have all things that pertain to life and godliness. Beloved, all we need for life, all we need for godliness, all we need in all of our Christian living is bound up in the Word of God. And you ask yourself, why do you always teach the Bible? Why do we always study the Word of God? Because where else do we go for spiritual sufficiency? Everything else is superfluous for the matter at hand. Through the knowledge of Him, through the knowledge of him who called us, and he reveals himself in his word, comes all we need for life and godliness. And I tell you, it grieves me no end when people come up with this idea that the Bible is not enough and that we've got to study all this other stuff and gain all these other techniques in order to tap necessary resources. The word of God, energized by the Spirit of God, is sufficient for life and godliness. Now, even more direct and comprehensive is the statement of Paul in the book of Acts in chapter 20. When he was meeting with the Ephesian elders, this is an interesting statement. He said to them, reciting a little bit of the history of his ministry, I kept back nothing that was profitable unto you. I gave you everything profitable. Now, he didn't hold anything back. He gave them everything that was profitable. And they were just like us. They had all the problems we have. They had all the life struggles we have. They had all the spiritual needs we have. He said, I didn't hold anything back that was profitable, but I have shown you and I have taught you. And what he's saying is, comprehensively, I've given you everything that was profitable. That's in verse 20 of chapter 20. Then down in verse 27, he tells us what that was. I have not failed to declare unto you all the counsel of God. Not all the counsel of God and some of the counsel of men. He saw in the revelation of God total sufficiency. And then later on to them in verse 32, he says, so I commend you to God and the word of his grace, which is able to build you up. Is it sufficient? Is the Bible sufficient to build us up? Is it sufficient to meet every vicissitude, struggle, need, and anxiety of human life? Of course it is. And anyone that says it isn't, whether by explicit statement or by implication, sins a sin against God, for he calls God a liar. And that's no small act, but indeed an act of serious treachery. No, he says, I commend you to the word of his grace, which is able to build you up and give you an inheritance among all who are sanctified. The word is all you need. The word is what is profitable. The word will strengthen. To the Colossians, Paul gave a statement that we ought to all remember. Colossians 2:3. In Christ are hidden all the treasures of wisdom and knowledge. I didn't say that. He said that. That's unqualified. Everything you need to know about wisdom and knowledge you find in Christ. So no believer should be looking elsewhere. In verse 4 of Colossians 2, he says, lest any man should beguile you with enticing words. Don't let the world beguile you with their enticing words. All the treasures of wisdom and knowledge are in Christ. And we are, he says in verse 7, rooted and built up in him. We were rooted in him, and we're going to be built up in him. It's almost like Paul's word to the Galatians, having begun in the Spirit, are you going to be perfected in the flesh? No. You were rooted in him, and you'll be built up in him and established in the faith as you've been taught it out of the word. All the treasures of wisdom and knowledge are found in the Christ who is revealed in the word. And therefore, he says in that same chapter, verse 8, beware lest any man spoil you through philosophy and empty deceit after the tradition of men, after the rudiments of the world, that is the philosophies and ideas of the world, and not after Christ. For, verse 10 says, you're complete in him. In him are all the treasures of wisdom and knowledge, and you're complete in him. So stay away from human philosophy. It cannot speak to spiritual matters. It can speak to some things, and it can be helpful in the practical aspects of living. But when it comes to the spiritual dimension and the needs of the heart and the soul and the mind of man at their deepest level, for those of us who know God, only God provides our sufficiency through his word. 1 Thessalonians chapter 2. I want you to turn to this verse. 1 Thessalonians 2:13. This is a powerful statement in behalf of the adequacy of Scripture. If you'll look in verse 11 of 1 Thessalonians 2, he says that we exhorted you and encouraged you and commanded every one of you as a father does his children. In other words, we wanted you to behave yourselves in a way that would be honoring to God. We wanted you, verse 12, to walk worthy of God who called you. And so we encourage you and encourage you. So Paul is saying, look, we really wanted you to get your life together and live the way you ought to live and have all the resources you needed. And then in verse 13, for this cause also, we thank God without ceasing, because when you received the word of God, which you heard from us, you received it not as the word of men. It isn't the word of men. It isn't anything like the word of men. But as it is in truth, the word of God. Stop there for a moment. He says, you received the word of God as the word of God. Then he adds, which effectually works also in you that believe. It works. It performs its work in you who believe. Now listen to me. There is a work, and it is the work of maturing, of strengthening, of building, a work of growth, a work of bringing you into Christ's likeness. That work is a work that only can be done by the Word of God and the Spirit of God. And it will perform its work. You committed yourselves, he commends them, to the Word of God, not as if it were the Word of men, but as it is in truth the Word of God, and it is doing its work in you. And the work it does is indeed sufficient. Job, the testimony of Job, the noble saint, what an inspiring testimony he gives to the Word of God and its sufficiency. Here is a man who lost everything. The devil came, took away everything, took away all of his possessions, his land, his crops, his animals, took away his family in terrible death, took away his own health. A man in absolute deprivation and destitution. In chapter 23, verse 12, he says, neither have I gone back from the commandment of his lips. I didn't stop obeying his word. I didn't stop obeying his word. I have esteemed the words of his mouth more than my necessary food, he says. What a statement. The word of God is a higher priority to me than eating. How about you? People struggle with all kinds of problems in life, and it may be something as basic as what's the priority of your life? Do you, like the noble Berean, search the scripture every day? Like Job, is it more important for you to feed on the word of God than it is on earthly food? And what do you esteem most highly? Do you esteem most highly your own comfort, or do you esteem the word of God most highly? Is it self-esteem you're after? Or is it the esteem of the Word of God? Oh, if only people could come back to this very basic reality. We get into problems, emotional problems, because we focus on ourselves rather than on the Word of the living God. He esteemed the words of the mouth of God more important than anything in his life, and that's why he could endure what he endured and at the end give God the glory. I want you to look to one other Old Testament passage. Turn in your Bible to Deuteronomy chapter 6, and then one passage from our Lord after that, and we'll give a final word from Paul. In Deuteronomy 6, we have the basic doctrinal statement of Israel. Verse 4, the Lord our God is one Lord, and thou shalt love the Lord thy God with all thine heart, with all thy soul, with all thy might. That was substantially the bottom line truth of all theology in the land of Israel and among God's people. That was what God wanted them to know. Now, that wasn't all there was. That was the summary of the law. That was the summary of it. The Lord our God is one Lord, but there were many other things true about him also. This summed it up. And you were to love the Lord your God with all your heart, soul, mind, and strength. That was a simple way to express a myriad of commands that God laid down. But all the law was reduced and summarized to this. The Word of God then is the key. And these words, he says in verse 6, the law of God, the revealed Word of God, which I command you this day, shall be in your heart, and you shall teach them unto your children, and talk of them when you sit in your house, and when you walk on the way, and when you lie down, and when you rise up, and you shall bind them for a sign on your hand, and they shall be as frontlets between your eyes, and you shall write them on the posts of your house and on your gates. In other words, you take the Word of God, and you teach it to your children, and you talk about it when you stand up, sit down, lie down, walk in the way. Write it on your hand, write it on your head, write it on your door, write it on your gates. Everywhere you go, you are always aware of the Word of the living God. This is the key to living. This is God's design for life given to his people. The Scripture was sufficient. It was to occupy all their attention as the source of everything. And then a most fascinating and somewhat familiar passage in Luke 16, where our Lord gives his testimony to the sufficiency of Scripture. In Luke 16, Jesus tells of Lazarus, the beggar, full of sores, and the rich man. You remember Lazarus died and went to Abraham's bosom, the place of blessing. The rich man died and went to the fire, and he was tormented. And the rich man said, I don't want my brothers to come here. Oh, I don't want my brothers to come here. Verse 28, I have five brothers. Luke 16, I need to go and tell them, lest they come to this place of torment. And Abraham said to him, they have Moses and the prophets. Let them hear them. They have Moses and the prophets. That's the Word of God. Let them read the Word of God. Oh, he said, no, Father Abraham. Oh, if one went to them from the dead, they will repent. I mean, that is spectacular evangelism. I have just come from hell, and I want to tell you, don't go there. That's heavy stuff. If I could just come back from here and preach, they would repent. That is the view of these who seek the supernatural affirmation. The simple gospel is not enough. We've got to have signs and wonders and resurrections, or we'll never be able to convince people. And verse 31, Jesus, who could raise the dead and who did rise from the dead and proved his own point, if they hear not Moses and the prophets, neither will they be persuaded, though one rose from the dead and he was living proof of that. You don't need miracles. Why? Because the Word of God is powerful enough. The sufficiency of Scripture. Oh, it is sufficient. It is all sufficient in relation to all matters of the soul of man, in relation to God and in relation to fellow man. The key, of course, is to believe it and obey it, to study it. We've been saying that for years, and say it again happily, happily. Is the Bible sufficient? One final passage sums it all up. 2 Timothy 3. 2 Timothy 3. Listen to this testimony. I'm not even going to say much about it. Just let it speak. 2 Timothy 3:15 is a great, in fact, the greatest single New Testament testimony to the sufficiency of Scripture. 2 Timothy 3:15. that from a child, Paul says to Timothy, you have known the Holy Scriptures, which are able to make you wise unto salvation through faith which is in Christ Jesus. Listen, are the Scriptures sufficient to save? That's right. They are sufficient to save. Nothing more is needed. You have known the Holy Scriptures, which are able to make you wise unto salvation. Further, all Scripture is given by inspiration of God and is profitable for doctrine, reproof, correction, instruction in righteousness. Listen to that. The Scripture provides doctrine, all the teaching we need, reproof, correction. Reproof meaning stop doing that. Correction meaning start doing this. And instruction in righteousness, taking it a step further. It can turn people around to the right path. But how sufficient is it? Look at the last verse, verse 17. That the man of God may be what? Perfect, complete, thoroughly furnished unto all good works. What a comprehensive statement. Is it sufficient? Yes, the Bible is sufficient to make you wise unto salvation. It is sufficient to give you the doctrine, the reproof, the correction, and the instruction needed for righteousness. It is sufficient to make a man of God perfect, thoroughly furnished unto all good works, lacks nothing. The Word of God, absolutely sufficient. The Word is to be believed and to be obeyed. And therein is the sufficiency.
18: 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Now for the entire Grace to You staff, I'm Phil Johnson. 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The title of John MacArthur's ongoing study is The Transforming Power of Scripture. 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
13: With SRN News, I'm Rich Thomason in Washington. The U.S. retaliates for Iran's targeting of American troops in Jordan earlier this week. U.S. Central Command says a number of Iranian military-related targets were struck overnight. Those targets reduced to rubble. Inflation fears and the Iran war sent oil prices higher while stocks tumbled yesterday. The Dow fell more than 1,100 points yesterday. However, today, a comeback on Wall Street. The key index is trading higher so far this morning. Russia has unleashed a devastating overnight attack on Ukraine. Missile and drone strikes all across the country. At least 8 people, children among them, were killed. And there will be no Senate committee votes today on Attorney General nominee Todd Blanche. The vote's been canceled. Couple of Republican senators threatening no votes. The Dow is up 332 points. NASDAQ ahead 561. More details at srnnews.com.
14: High today in the low 90s, the normal 20% chance of afternoon showers or a thunderstorm. Giving control of your life to God is actually the path to the life you've always wanted. It turns ordinary living into a supernaturally driven life. 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
1: Hey, we've got a crash all the way up to the northeast side. It's going to be on Highway 85 southbound. It's about, maybe 132nd, just approaching the E-470 interchange. It's in the left lane. We are definitely seeing some backups through that area. Other than that, it again is some lingering volume from the rush hour 270 east off of I-76. I-25 south coming into downtown. A little bit of traffic heading in and out of the tech center, as well as 225 coming in from Parker back to I-25. With traffic, I'm Jonathan Steele.
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23: Hey, thank you so much for joining us as we close out this month together. We've had a great month talking about some principles from the Word of God that give us perspective on life. And perspective is everything. You know, if you don't have this perspective of heaven, you only have what earthly principles can give you, and that'll never be enough. So we've added to your reservoir of truth, and we've added to your principles of living, and we hope you're not just listening to this truth, but that you're applying it to your life. We'll get to the lesson in just a moment, but I only have today and tomorrow to let you know that my friend Robert Morgan has given us a wonderful treasure for the 250th anniversary of our nation. This treasure is a book called 100 Bible Verses That Changed America, That Made America What It Is. This 350-page hardback book is available to you as a resource for your gift to Turning Point during the month of July. All you have to do is ask for it, but send a gift of any size to Turning Point, and we're happy to make this book available. Thank you for being an investor in this ministry, because we're making a difference around the world. People are coming to Christ. Churches are being renewed, and God is being honored and glorified. You're a part of that, and we thank you. Be sure and ask for the book when you send your gift, and it'll be on its way. Now here's today's lesson. Let's open our hearts to it. Paul said to the Romans, "You were enslaved to sin, but then you were enlightened by the mold of doctrine into which you were poured." And Paul's concept here is incredible to me. He said, you were slaves to sin. What is the power that will take you out of that slavery? Being enlightened by a form of doctrine. Doctrine which changes your life. What is doctrine? It's the systematic teaching of the Word of God. It's not church light. I came across these sarcastic words by Wilbur Reese. See if they don't resonate with something you know. He wrote, "I would like to buy $3 worth of God, please. Not enough to explode my soul or disturb my sleep, but just enough to equal a cup of warm milk or a snooze in the sunshine. I want ecstasy, not transformation. I want the warmth of the womb, not a new birth. I want a pound of the eternal in a paper sack. I'd like to buy just $3 worth of God, please." Did you know that's where a lot of folks are today? Don't give us doctrine. Give us something that makes us feel good. But feel good doesn't change lives. And what Paul is doing

Christians and they were emancipated. And now the Bible says, and now having been set free from the old slavery, you've become slaves to Christ. Wow. Now, how are these things alike? From the characteristics of slavery to the cycle of slavery, we now see the comparisons of it. And I want you to notice two phrases in verse 19 that put this together for us grammatically. He says, just as you presented your members as slaves to uncleanness and of lawlessness leading to more lawlessness, so now present your members as slaves of righteousness to holiness. Now here's Paul's teaching. He's saying there was a time when you presented your members, which is your faculties, your mind, your heart, your soul, your body, your members. He said you presented your members to slavery, to sin. Just as you did it then, so now do that same thing to your new master, to Christ. Paul says that our response to grace is to be as absolute as our response was to sin. The apostle uses this parallel language to make this point. First of all, giving us the illustration of the old slavery. He says, just as you once presented your members as slaves to uncleanness and lawlessness leading to more lawlessness. Isn't that what we did when we were not Christians? Before coming to Christ, we gave ourselves to sin. We didn't even think it was a bad thing. It was just what everybody did. What did you do when you didn't know Christ? You did what you wanted to do. What was best for you? What made you happy? What gave you pleasure? What turned you on? That's where the world is today. We made our bodies available to Satan to use for whatever purposes. And when Paul uses the word uncleanness, he's talking about our outward life. And when he uses the word lawlessness, he's talking about our inward life. And when he describes it as leading to more lawlessness, what he's telling us is that sin is not static, it's dynamic. That there isn't anything such as just being in a holding pattern in your sin. Here's the way it looks, folks. You're either getting better or you're getting worse, but you're not standing still. Aristotle, years before Paul, gave us this insight in a little paragraph I found. He said, each action which we do in life is voluntary, but with each voluntary action, our disposition becomes increasingly involuntary. Over a period of time, we continue to make choices, but the choices are influenced by our former choices until a predisposition toward right or wrong choices develops within us. Isn't that true? Let me give you the modern paradigm of that that you've probably heard before. It goes like this. Sow an act, reap a habit. Sow a habit, reap a character. Sow a character, reap a life. There is no such thing, young people, as an unimportant choice. Every choice we make prepares us to make the next choice and influences the next choice that we make, which influences the next choice, so that if you sow an act, it will become a habit. And if you sow a habit, it will become your character. And if you sow a character, it will become your life. Paul talks about the old slavery, but now he wants us to understand how that applies to who we are in Christ. Notice verse 19. So now, present your members as slaves of righteousness for holiness. We are to take ourselves, and just as we allowed sin and pleasure and Satan and all of that just to have us, we're to come now to Christ, and in the same way, we're to say to him, Lord God, I am your slave. Take me. Use me for your purposes. Whatever you want, that's what I want. Tell me what to do, Lord. I'm ready to do it. Where are we going today, Lord? I'm your slave. I want to be your servant. And as we follow this pattern in Christ, we will discover that yielding ourselves to righteousness will have the same exponential effect on us as unrighteousness had before. If we go on living this righteous life and practicing it with all of our might and energy and all of our time, here's what we will find. We will find that the process that went on before, in which we went from bad to worse and became viler and viler, is upside down and reversed. You become cleaner and cleaner and purer and holier and more conformed into the image of the Son of God. That's how it works. You make a choice for God, and it makes the next choice for God easier to make. And little by little, you sow these choices of righteousness, and these choices become habits, and these habits become your character, and then your character becomes your life. One of the things this proves, if it doesn't prove anything else, men and women, is this. There's no such thing as staying the same.

0: as you are. You're either getting more and more holy or getting more and more sinful. Oh no, you say, Pastor, I'm in a holding pattern. No, you're not. You may think you are, but you're not. You're either going toward Christ or you're moving away from him. So once again, I want to ask you, whose slave are you? Now, Paul is going to add another important part to this puzzle. He's going to show us the difference between these two slaveries, the contrast of them. And he's going to do this in a very interesting way, and it's real simple to see it because it just bounces right out of the text. In our old slavery, before we came to Christ, there were three things that we had. We had a freedom, and that freedom produced fruit, and that fruit ended up in our future, right? In our new slavery, we have a freedom, and that freedom produces a fruit, and that fruit becomes our future. Now, what was it like in the old life? Did I have freedom? Yes. You know what your freedom was from? You were free from doing anything good. That's it. You were free from good. You say, Pastor, where'd you get that? Well, look down in your Bibles. In verse 20, it says, for when you were slaves of sin, you were free in regard to righteousness. When you are not a Christian, when you don't know Christ, righteousness is no big deal. Whether it's right or wrong becomes less and less important. And if that wasn't true when Paul wrote Romans, boy, is it true today. Nobody stops to even ask, is this right or wrong or moral? They just do it because it's what I want to do. That's sin. Doing what you want to do without regard to what God wants is not righteousness. And what Paul is saying here, before you came to Christ, you had a freedom. You know what your freedom was? Your freedom to ignore anything good or righteous or anything else and just do whatever you wanted to do. You felt free to do that, didn't you? That's where we get the word free love. Free love says I can do whatever I want and there are no rights or wrongs and it doesn't matter. But what is the fruit of that freedom? Notice again in verse 21, what fruit did you have then in the things of which you are now ashamed? Did you know what Paul says? When you live that way, you know what it produced? It produced the very things you're ashamed of right now as you look back on your life. Anybody beside your pastor got any things you're ashamed of when you think of your old life? Aren't you glad God took that shame away at the cross? But you still remember it, don't you? And what is the future of this kind of freedom that leads to the fruit of the things you're ashamed of? What is the future of it? Notice verse 21b. For the end of those things is what class? Death. It's death. The Bible says that you can live any way you want to. Do you want to give yourself to sin? Have you ever known people that do that? I mean, not just in a quiet way, but in an overt way. You just think they're trying to do everything they can that's evil as fast as they can do it, piling it on top of one another. You have the choice to do that? Absolutely. You're a free person. You do that, and I'm going to tell you what will happen. You'll create shameful conduct. But that's not the worst. The worst is it'll take you to death. Probably put you in the grave before you should go there, but ultimately it will give you the second death, which is separation from God forever and ever and ever. I know you don't want to go there. You don't want to be separated from God. The second death is separation from God. And the Bible says that when you give yourself to sin, it produces unrighteousness in your life, and the end thereof is death. Do you know what the Bible says? Listen to this. The Bible says there is a way which seems right to a man, but the end of it is death. Seems right to men today to say, I can do whatever I want. Nobody's going to tell me what to do. What do you mean there are rights and wrongs? My right is my right. Don't tell me what's right. I'm not going to tell you what's right, but God is. And you choose to go the other way, you can make that choice. But you don't get to choose what happens after you make that choice. Notice how that works in the new slavery. The new slavery looks like this. But having been set free from sin, we become slaves to God. Which kind of freedom would you rather have? Freedom from sin or freedom from righteousness? When you become a Christian, does that mean you don't have any temptations that you never sin? No, it means you don't have to sin anymore. You will, but you're not bound to it. You're not tied to it. It's not inevitable because he sets you free from it. And what's the fruit of that freedom? Fruit to holiness. You start doing things that are good and better and righteous and honorable. And what's the future? Verse 22, and the end is everlasting life. You see those two contrasts? The freedom, the fruit, the future. For the old nature, for the new. Easy to see the difference between the two of them. And now we come to the conclusion, which is what everybody loves when the pastor says that. Now we come to the conclusion. But it's just the conclusion of the text, not the conclusion of the sermon. So verse 23 summarizes it all up. And do you know this verse? It's the end of this passage, and it's a summary. And here's what it says. For the wages of sin is death, but the gift of God is eternal life through Jesus Christ our Lord. Now, Paul says that, and that's a verse that's been used to bring many people to salvation. But in reality, it is much more than a salvation verse. Hear what he is saying. For those of you who continue to live on in the old slavery of sin, the wages that you're going to be paid is death. But here's the interesting part of this verse. The word for wages that Paul uses here is a special Greek word that most people will never understand unless somebody tells them, and it means everything. The word for wages is the word opsonia. And this refers to, listen to me, ration money. Wages that you're paid daily. Your food money. Money that was given to the slaves to put in their pockets every day so that when it was time for them to break, they had some money, they had some rations to eat. Now watch. Paul says the rations of sin is death. Most people think this verse means that if you live the wrong way and you sin, when you die, you're going to get paid in a lump sum. Paul says, no, no, no. You're going to get paid every day, all the way to the end, and then the ultimate payment is the lump sum. How many of you know that when you're walking in sin and you're not walking with Christ, every day there's a little bit of payment for that? It's the uneasiness in your heart. It's the dissatisfaction with your life. It's the frustration with your relationships. It's the realization that something's missing. There's a hole in your heart that's not been filled with God. And those rations are paid every day, every day. The wages of sin is death. The rations for sin are death. When you talk to somebody who's just come to Christ and hasn't been a Christian so long that they've forgotten it, and they'll tell you, boy, is that ever true? When you don't know Christ, you get paid every day for living a sinful life. But listen to me, that's only one alternative. But the wages of sin is death, but the gift of God is eternal life through Jesus Christ our Lord. Would you rather have the wages or the gift? Would you rather have death or life? Would you rather have a life every day with the smell of death all over it, or a life every day with the aroma of eternity poured all over it? The wages of sin is death, but the gift of God is eternal life through Jesus Christ our Lord. You got to serve somebody. Whose slave are you? Are you a servant of sin, or are you a servant of Christ? Some of you say, well, Pastor Jeremiah, I'd become a servant of Jesus Christ, but frankly, it sounds boring to me. Did you know, Paul made his choice to become a servant? Paul, in three of his letters, begins the letter by saying, Paul, a bondservant of Jesus Christ. Some of you think that if you live an absolute life of obedience and service to Jesus Christ, it's going to be boring, but I assure you it is not. How could it be boring to walk in step with the creator of the universe? Are you looking for a boring life? Well, you may not want to follow Christ if you want to be bored. Did you know God didn't create us to live this little safe in a bubble life? That's not what being a Christian is. As you begin to live more and more with Jesus Christ and follow his direction in your life, you're living life on the edge. It's an adventure. It's an excitement. It gets me up early every morning, keeps me up late at night, sometimes keeps me awake at night, walking with Jesus Christ. It's an exciting life, and God meant it to be that. So becoming a servant to Jesus Christ and turning over your agenda and your life to him, that's not boring, man. You're taking an upward step. You're going to the next level because the most exciting person that ever walked on this earth was the Savior of the world. And he wants to enroll you in servitude to him so that he can give you the life you always wanted. Don't come to me and say, being a Christian's boring. Don't tell me that. I know better. Eugene Peterson, who paraphrased the message, wrote this. He said, the word Christian means different things to different people. To one person, it means a stiff, upright, inflexible way of life, colorless and unbending. To another person, it means a risky, surprise-filled venture. Live tiptoe at the edge of expectation. If we get our information from the biblical material, there is no doubt that the Christian life is a dancing, leaping, daring life. God is always full of surprises. And one of the reasons why sometimes when you follow Christ, it's hard to make long-range plans, because he doesn't always tell you ahead of time. You got to sit loose in the saddle when you're a disciple of Christ, because he's got great plans for you. He doesn't always give them to you all the way in the future. He gives them to you one day at a time. Isn't he a surprising God? And you know, I tell people on my staff, I don't like surprises, but I like God's surprises. I came across this, and I think more than anything I've ever read in my life, it describes how the life of service to Jesus Christ rolls out. Let me just tell you, I know that all of us here aren't in the same place. Some of you have been Christians a long time, and you've been just living life as safe as you can, not wanting to get out of the comfort zone. I don't know who wrote this, because I can't find the author, but I'm going to read it to you, and you see if you don't understand what I'm saying. Listen to this. At first, I saw God as my observer and my judge, keeping track of the things I did wrong so as to know whether or not I merited heaven or hell when I die. He was out there sort of like a president. I mean, I recognized his picture when I saw it, but I really didn't know him. But later on, when I met Christ, it seemed as though life were rather like a bike ride. But it was a tandem bike, and I noticed that Christ was in the back helping me pedal. I don't know exactly when it was that he suggested we change places, but life hadn't been the same since. When I had control, I knew the way. I mean, it was rather boring, in fact, but it was predictable. It was the shortest distance between two points. But when he took the lead, when I got out of the front seat and he got in the front seat, he knew all the delightful long cuts. Up mountains, through rocky places, at breakneck speeds. It was all I could do to hang on, and even though it looked like madness, he would just turn around and say to me, "Keep pedaling." I worried and I was anxious, and I asked, "Where are you taking me, Lord?" And he laughed and he didn't answer, and I started to learn to trust him. I forgot my boring life and entered into the adventure, and when I'd say, "I'm scared," he'd lean back and touch my hand. He took me to people with gifts that I needed, gifts of healing and acceptance and joy. They gave me gifts to take on my journey, my Lord's and mine. And we were off again, and he said, "Give the gifts away. They're extra baggage, too much weight." So I did, to the people we met, and I found that in giving I received, and still our burden was light. I did not trust him at first in control of my life. If you want to know the truth, I thought he was going to wreck it. But he knows bike secrets. He knows how to make it bend to take sharp corners. He knows how to jump to clear high rocks. He knows how to fly to short and scary passages. And I'm learning to shut up and pedal in the strangest places, and I'm beginning to enjoy the view and the cool breeze on my face with my delightful, constant companion, Jesus Christ. And when I'm sure I just can't do any more, he just smiles and says, "Pedal." That's what it means to be a servant of Christ. And my friends, if you're not a Christian, it starts with taking him as your Savior and Lord. But if you're a Christian and you've been holding on to the control of your life because you're afraid that if you give it to Christ, he might wreck it, I want to promise you, I was there once, and I gave it all to him, and he has done more in my life than I could ever have dreamed about. I promise you, his plan for you is better than your plan for you. And when you come to the place when you're willing to accept that and you say, "Lord, okay, no conditions, no holds barred, here I am. Take my life." Get ready for the adventure of your life. The greatest sense of freedom you ever know is the freedom you know as a slave of Jesus Christ. Just to get up every day and make it your goal to do whatever he tells you to do, no variation, no alternative. I don't know if we've ever lived a perfect day like that,
1: But when we live that way, as servants of the Lord, slaves to the Master, we find the ultimate joy that is available to us as Christians. Tomorrow, I'm going to talk with you about something that I'm very familiar with because I've taught on this for years and years. You might think it's a stewardship message, but it's not. It's just a principle message. It's called getting through giving. And we're going to learn that we receive if we give, we receive what we give, we receive more than we give, and we receive after we give. All of that tomorrow, laid out in principle. I hope you'll join us for the final message in July as we open our Bibles together tomorrow. I'll see you then. Thanks for listening today.
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3: Temperatures will be warm into the low to mid-90s today. There will be afternoon and evening thunderstorms, although the amount and the coverage of thunderstorms will be less than the last couple of days. Still expect, though, a few late-day thunderstorms today, and there will be a chance of afternoon and evening thunderstorms, especially along and west of I-25 on Friday, with Friday's highs upper 80s and lower 90s. We're going to be hot and dry for the weekend with near 90 or better Saturday, 90s to near 100 Sunday. I'm meteorologist Don Day.
4: Current temperature,
5: 79 degrees.
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7: It should have come as no surprise Dr. Anthony Fauci hid behind the Fifth Amendment before the Senate Homeland Security Committee. It also should be noted not answering questions was his right. But Senator Rand Paul and other Republicans presented a verbal indictment of Fauci's actions, dissemblings, and what they called lies that were often based on his own words. He kept what the media called a diary, but was in fact a government computer. He also had a personal computer and email addresses he used to communicate with people, often bragging about his celebrity and his self-importance. An inflated ego is not a crime unless it causes people harm. In the case of COVID-19, many people were harmed, and a good number died because of Fauci's misinformation and contradictory statements. Congress should seek to bring him up on charges of lying under oath. Democrats won't go along. All they did was praise Dr. Fauci, but the Republican majority should prevail. The auto pen that signed President Biden's pardon to Fauci also should be investigated. I'm Cal Thomas.
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12: With SRN News, I'm Bob Agnew in Washington. The U.S. economy showed clear signs of resilience in the second quarter, even as overall growth slowed a bit. That's all according to new numbers that came out this morning.
13: The Commerce Department reported that gross domestic product expanded at a 1.5% annual pace from April through June, a deceleration from the 2.1% rate in the first quarter of 2026. The figure also came in below what many economists expected. Imports were a major drag on growth, reflecting heavier demand for goods sourced from abroad. Yet the core driver behind the economy's continued momentum was consumer spending. Americans increased spending at a 3.2% annual clip, rising sharply from the just 0.5% earlier in the year. Bernie Bennett, Washington.
12: On Wall Street, it has been a real struggle trying to catch up with yesterday's big losses, but the major indexes are all in positive territory just the same. The Dow Jones Industrial Average at this hour up just a little over 100 points. This is SRN News.
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15: We have breaking news. Dr. Fauci pleads the fifth in heated Senate hearing.
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15: I need to clarify if you heard the wrong tease. That was actually yesterday's tease. But we are live today, and that is not what we're talking about. Phone lines are open for you at 1-800-684-3110. We are actually discussing what's going on in New York City as the pied-à-terre tax. As you may remember, Mayor Mamdani went out and made a video presentation, a, you know, edited together special video standing in front of an apartment building, saying, you know, upstairs is this billionaire who owns this apartment, who does not live here. You may remember that. It doesn't live here full time. It's empty all the time. So we're going to slap a tax on him. Essentially doxed that person and said, here's where they live. Here's who they are. Here's why we don't believe they should be getting any sort of treatment with this second home or property that they have here in New York City. Now, of course, they're paying all their normal taxes in New York City as a property owner. Somewhat, you would say that maybe they're the best because they pay for all of the infrastructure. They don't use any of it if they're not there all that often. But that being said, he did that once. And then now the letters have started to arrive that this tax is going to go on for people who have not their primary residency in New York City, which is a lot of people, as you can imagine, in a city with mostly condos, apartments. There's a lot of people who own property in New York City who do not spend the majority of their time there. But not only that, they have created a list, a database, where you log in and you can search. And it, from what it seems like is, if you're a New York resident, you can go on and search this database. And essentially, as he once doxed these other, this person, again, I don't want to call anyone out by name, this person in his videos, now it's giving free rein to New Yorkers to do the same to any of these people who have secondary residences in New York.
17: And once again, this is a problem when the mayor acts in an irresponsible way. What concerns us is what the people will then end up doing, taking his lead. We saw that with the way he fixated on Benjamin Netanyahu, and then what happened? Someone on a very somber Jewish holiday was stabbed outside of a mosque in New York City. Now you have this searchable list where it has all the property values within the city, and you can narrow it down. It has names, addresses, and property values. But here's the problem. It's not just even these people like the CEO in his video. There are people like an 81-year-old lady who has lived on the Upper West Side in her townhome for 30 years. She's not even subject to this tax, or shouldn't be. She lives there full time. And CBS News New York reports that she got the notice, and she will be in that database, and she has until August 21st to prove she's exempt, or she has to pay $56,000. So
15: yeah, I think we need to also say what the taxes are, because these taxes are hefty.
17: Right. So this individual who's lived in her home for 30 years, got scooped up in this, is now going to be on a public-facing database. So who knows what kind of horrific things that could lead to.
15: Well, yeah, let's not forget the Luigi Mangione murder of the CEO of, was it Bank of America? No, was it United Healthcare. Less than 2 years ago in the streets of Manhattan. a year and a half ago, roughly, that that happened. Not long ago that that happened where someone was targeted specifically because of not only their job, but their job and their, really, their finances. So now you have that happening in a much broader sense as, look, again, guess you can give it to Mamdani. Mamdani has gone with his campaign promises. Once again, if you voted for him thinking he was going to chill out, maybe actually, maybe these campaign promises weren't going to come to fruition. You got to give it to him for that. He's sticking to his promises. What do you think about this? 1-800-684-3110. We'll play a clip from the mayor of New York City when we get back. Again, I know you're saying maybe this doesn't represent me. Why do I care? I think these are the kind of influences that will happen around the country if we are not careful, as we see people like the mayor becoming kingmakers for elections around the nation. Let's talk about that and more coming up. Phone lines are open for you. 1-800-684-3110. Again, less than 48 hours left on our Liberty Drive. Be a part of it today and have your donation doubled. We'll be right back on Seculo.
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19: Now, the accident we have on the Boulder Turnpike coming out of Broomfield near Interlochen is in the right lane. We do have a bit of a backup there, so a few extra minutes on the drive. Highway 85 at about 136. Looks to be in the median now. There's some slowing. It's a hazard, but Sable right at 124th. Got construction that's tying up that intersection. 270 is running heavy as you're heading through Commerce City, especially west up through Vasquez and I-25 south. Coming into downtown a little slow. With traffic, I'm Jonathan Steele.
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15: Like I said, are open at 1-800-684-3110, 1-800-684-3110. For those just joining us, we are talking about the mayor of New York City and his new policies that essentially not only, by the way, is this an aggressive tax on anyone who has invested their money, by the way, in New York City. People who have decided to have a second home there, to have real estate there, whatever it may be, a non-primary residence in New York City, which, again, is a lot of people. And there are a lot of us that probably would do that at some point because we love the city. As I always say, I'm a big proponent of New York City. I'm a huge fan. I've lived there. I've spent time there. Spend time probably as much in New York City as I do anywhere other than maybe here in Nashville and in Orlando, Florida. Those are the two places I'm in most. The places I don't own any property, New York City is probably the place I'm at the most. I love it there. But we are seeing a "you are no longer welcome here" sign, I feel like, for a lot of different groups of people. From the mayor of New York City. That could be the Jewish residents, and now it is anyone who would like to invest their money into New York City. And it's happening even beyond that because we are seeing people targeted with this. And my big concern is, yes, property assessors, property tax, you can always kind of find where people are. You can always look up different addresses and things. That's not normal. Now you actually have it made it easier to find specifically what the house is, who lives there, and you've seen now precedent set place from the mayor that seems totally okay with calling out people who own property in his own city, who don't use it as their primary residency, and then vilify them and make them into some sort of rich, you know, evil, maniacal villain that, of course, and as we've seen it in the streets of New York City, will inspire people who are not well.
17: Well, and once again, I think that this is how we should showcase this, because it not only, remember that video that he put out, was he was tapping on the camera lens, and then he puts this out as a tweet this week when it went live, when they sent these letters out. And it says, if you have a second home in New York City worth more than $5 million, check your mailbox when you're back in the five boroughs, because you've got mail. And as you said, he's vilifying people, saying, today we sent notifications to property owners letting them know that our new pied-à-terre tax is coming soon. The best city in the world deserves the best parks, libraries, schools in the world, etc.
15: And here's worth more than $5 million.
17: Right.
15: A lot of these people did not spend $5 million on the property.
17: Such as this one individual that CBS New York reported. She's 81 years old, has lived in this same townhome full-time for 30 years. And you think about property values in your own area, think about how much it's grown through New York, already an expensive place, over the course of 30 years. She got a bill in the mail that says you have until August 21st to prove that you are exempt from this. It's guilty until proven innocent. You are taxed until proven exempt, that she's going to owe $56,000 if she doesn't prove this. Now, this is coming from the same group of people that don't want you to have to show an ID to vote, that thinks that borders are ridiculous, and that, you know, that you can be here undocumented, that try to make it easier when you want to violate the law. But here, someone who just owns their own property is now subject to this tax until they can prove that they're not, because this tax is only supposed to go on your second home. But people are getting scooped up. They sent 17,000 letters, and you'd think, especially with how forward-facing his disdain for people that own these properties, making them into villains, they'd be super careful not to incorporate, not to scoop up people that this wouldn't apply to. But listen to how he lays this out about how this first year there's going to be some bumps in bite two. This is the mayor
15: today.
17: Today.
0: I think we're always going to do everything that we can to ensure that we're communicating clearly to New Yorkers. And I think that what we've found thus far is, when it comes to these letters being sent out, it is anyone that the city believes may be subject to the surcharge. And now the work will begin to ensure that if someone has registered their property in a trust, or they registered their property in an LLC, and they are in fact the primary residence holder there, that is something that is communicated with the city. We've put the investment in, we're putting in the time now.
17: They've put the investment in, now they're putting in the time. No, they sent out a bunch of letters trying to get as much revenue as possible. There's that saying that they say in tech that people warn about, where people move fast and break things. I think the Mandami mantra for his administration is move fast and tax things. They want to get as much of this money as they can, and enough of these people that may get scared by getting a revenue letter saying that they owe $56,000, that they don't fully know how to fight this. Are they going to have to hire CPAs and lawyers to fight this so they don't have to pay this tax bill? That's what they're dealing with now. And remember, when you have the way he's vilified these people, this 81-year-old that is now a target in the eyes of many of the Mandami followers, this just isn't right. But you also have to remember, Logan, he couldn't do this on his own. We talk about him being the kingmaker. There were stopgaps. It had to be approved by the governor and the state legislature. Yeah, he didn't do this on his own.
15: I think we need to clarify something. You know, we spent a lot of time talking about the mayor of New York, and so does the national news. In the city, by the way, he's very popular. Let's not pretend he's not. Let's not pretend that he doesn't have a huge group of followers. Are there people who do not like him? Certainly. Are there people who did not vote for him? Of course. A large percentage of people. But the mass majority of people that voted for him, they knew what they were voting for. This was no shock that he's doing this, by the way. He ran on things like this a few months ago, released that video saying it was coming. So again, he's fulfilling the promises, whether you like it or not. And his audience is eating it up. But they need to make sure that we're clear and we're honest with you of what's happening and the impact that can happen around the country if we all start following this trajectory. Especially if you live in a city, by the way, like New York City, which a lot of you do. Maybe you live in Los Angeles. A lot of our audience is in Southern California. Maybe you live in Florida, where a lot of people buy a second residence. A lot of people have invested in those cities. A lot of people invest in those states. Now, Florida, more than open for business when it comes to this. They're looking at going the exact opposite route for a lot of their taxation. However, in this moment, you have to remember the people of New York City probably are, the people who voted for Mayor Mamdani are thrilled that he's doing this. But let's flash back even more so to just a couple months ago in April. This is when I said, again, the doxing started, when he started calling out people by name. Remember, this is over a year after that Luigi Mangione murder that happened in the streets of a CEO. Go ahead.
1: When I ran for mayor, I said I was going to tax the rich. Well, today, we're taxing the rich. I'm thrilled to announce we've secured a pied-à-terre tax, the first in New York's history. This is an annual fee on luxury properties worth more than $5 million, whose owners do not live full-time in the city. Like for this penthouse, which hedge fund CEO Ken Griffin bought for $238 million. This pied-à-terre tax is specifically designed for the richest of the rich, those who store their wealth in New York City real estate, but who don't actually live there. But even so, they're able to reap the huge financial rewards of owning property in, dare I say, the greatest city in the world. And most of the time, these units are sitting empty, since again, they don't actually live here. This is a fundamentally unfair system that hurts working New Yorkers. Now, it's coming to an end. This tax will raise at least $500 million directly for the city. It'll help fund things like free childcare, cleaner streets, and safer neighborhoods. As mayor, I believe everyone has a role to play in contributing to our city, and some a little bit more than others.
15: Yeah, I mean, that is, again, what is happening when he starts calling out people by name and now making it easier for people.
17: That's right, because he called out one person by name, then he throws an entire database up on the New York City Department of Finance website and the tax assessor. It is bizarre watching that again, because we saw that. We played it when he first said it because it was so outrageous. But just even with the context of how willy-nilly it seems that these letters have been sent out, the fact that that he's like, yeah, there's going to be mistakes and they can appeal it. They can appeal it. Of course, it's easy to do. I mean, and just imagine if you're you're 81 years old and you walk to your mailbox and you've lived in your house for 30 years and it wasn't worth $5 million when you purchased it. And you sit there and you're thinking, maybe you even voted for the mayor. This individual lives on the Upper East Side. We know that people that vote in the city of New York are predominantly more liberal. He won the election. You may have even voted for this mayor. And you walk to your mailbox and you open it up and you have a bill for $56,000. That's just for 1 year. That's just this year's tax. This is in perpetuity. I assume the way taxes go in this country, that number's going to grow.
15: No kidding.
17: So, right. But and just imagine that. But don't worry, you can appeal this. The sinking feeling that someone has to get opening their mailbox and getting that erroneously. And now you also think, you know, people that have been vilified by this rhetoric, by this mayor, they end up getting hurt. Not only do I have this tax bill, but am I a target? Me, in many cases, not a public figure, not a known name, but has now been vilified by your leadership.
15: And you could see an exodus continue in New York City as people head to South Florida, it feels like, when they feel threatened. That is what seems to happen in New York City. We'll see what happens. Look, I hope there are some reversals to this, but I think the only way that's going to happen is if just you got to wake people up to what's generally happening. It's not even about, again, do I disagree with this tax? Yeah, of course. But do I really disagree with the fact that you are putting targets on people? 100%. We got to be really, really careful with that. Phone lines are open. I want to hear from you. 1-800-684-3110. Last 48 hours in our Liberty Drive. We'll be right back with CeCe Hyle joining us here on Seculo.
2: 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But even with the many historic wins we've achieved, the battle is far from over. 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Countless unborn babies remain in jeopardy, and across the globe, innocent Christians are being targeted and killed across this country and around the world. 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
15: Shifting topics here a little bit. CeCe Hyle, senior counsel here at the ACLJ, is joining us. And look, there's a lot going on around the world. And I think you have to understand the ACLJ work. As we do these liberty drives, we talk about the work we're doing here. You got to understand some of the global impact that's happening. And Iran obviously has been in the news. This is something that comes up quite a bit. And you may have heard that a lot of times you'll hear about what was a thriving Christian community within Iran, that it wasn't how it is even portrayed today. Even pre-revolution, we're talking about a country that was very open to people's other faith. A lot of Jewish Iranians, there are a lot of Christian Iranians, the Persian people, much more accepting people. Of course, a lot of that has changed over the last 40 years. And the ACLJ is getting involved in a pretty interesting moment here, and it's why we also are at the UN. People always question why we're involved in the UN. It's because of reasons like this. CeCe.
23: Yeah, so, you know, Iran is not a bastion of religious freedom, although, as you just said, it does exist in some pockets. And so, just recently, Iran closed down the last Presbyterian church that was operating. In 2023, they had 6 Presbyterian churches operating. Now, as of today, they have absolutely none. And this was St. Peter was 150 years old. It was established in 1876. But the Iranian government gave as the excuse, well, it was foreign influenced because American missionaries were actually the ones that built it. But of course, the deed to that church was turned over almost immediately to the Council of Evangelical Churches of Iran. So it has, for a long time, been owned by Iranian entities. And you have to understand this. We're talking about 1876. And if you recall, I mean, the Islamic Revolution did not happen in Iran until 1979. So this church is well established way before even the new regime came into being. But they have shut it down, and many families that lived on the campus had to leave. And it's just an indication that Iran is tightening its grip, because we know for years and years and years they have persecuted Christians. We know that they arrest them, they interrogate them, they torture them, they kill them. We know in 2025, 254 Christians were arrested. And then during the uprising this year, in 2026, it was reported that 19 Christians were killed. So this just seems like, you know, the trajectory continues, that Iran is continuing on its Christian persecution. And we sent a letter to the United Nations head, and basically saying the Special Rapporteur on Freedom of Religion and Belief has already come out and condemned this confiscation of the church. And so we are asking the UN Human Rights Council as a whole to condemn it and to hold Iran responsible.
17: Well, and once again, you mentioned this, that the Iranian government began the process just last month of seizing and shuttering this church, St. Peter's Evangelical Church, along with it had 2 schools as well as residences that were owned, where around 20 families were home there. And when you think about this, their excuse, their reason, rationale was that it was a hostile entity. As you mentioned, it was that foreign influence. But I think it goes to show the lengths even now that the regime is trying to go to of trying to, naturally, the Christian faith is the antithesis of the Islamic Revolution. Even now, as they are in the throes of this war, and then they have all of the upheaval internally, they are trying to limit the influence of anything that could be more freedom-minded.
23: Yes.
17: Anything that they could see as a threat against the regime.
23: Yes.
17: Even if it isn't a threat in reality, it may,
23: right.
17: I assume that, yes, these individuals want more religious freedom, so just inherently existing is a threat to the Islamic Republic of Iran. But they are trying to do everything they can. And I think that at this moment, while it's so uncertain what the outcome will be of this conflict with Iran, whether or not there is regime change, whether or not there's a deal that it's signed, bringing this to the attention of the UN is of utmost importance,
23: yeah,
17: so that it doesn't get lost in the shuffle,
23: right,
17: of the war, of the conflict, and whatever shakes out on the back end of this,
23: yeah,
17: for how the government is structured.
23: Well,
17: there.
23: And it's important because in times of war, you see that freedoms, any little bit of freedoms, are taken away. And on top of shutting down this church, they also, at the same time, classified Christian satellite broadcasters as hostile organizations. And they said any form of cooperation with Christian television networks is prohibited. So if you're watching the television, if you're contacting or sharing content, that can lead to arrests under their espionage laws. And we've been informed that at least five Christians have already been prosecuted under that law. So again, they're targeting Christianity is a threat, because when anyone identifies that there's a higher power over the Iranian regime, that is seen as a threat to them, and they're going to shut it down.
17: Well, and I guess that's the kind of twisted irony of all of this, is that they're labeling it a hostile entity because the existence of the Christian faith is hostile to the Islamic Republic of Iran. Now, we've seen what they are willing to do to put down any sort of rebellion, to put down any sort of protest against the regime, even if it's peaceful, even if it's just using your freedom of speech, using your desire for the freedom of religion, they will push back at that. That is our concern going forward, not just with the geopolitical situation of the conflict, but that we've had to represent people in Iran, many people in Iran before. We know what the regime will do. Even if you just are caught with a Bible sometimes, and they think that you could be subversive, yeah, to the
23: Republic.
17: Well,
23: now all you have to do is watch something.
17: Right.
23: Watch a Christian satellite broadcast, and you are arrested. So they're, yeah, using, again, war, and many countries do this. The threat of war and being at war, they start taking away liberties under the guise of protection or national security, and Christians are the target here,
15: yeah,
23: in Iran.
15: And Christian broadcasting has always tried to reach, you know, everyone they can, really any means necessary, and a lot of times very effectively. You know, as television has changed in America, you have to remember in some places it's not, and it's very different. Even in Europe, how television is still maybe respected in a different way, traditional television. And of course, if you have a place like Iran, you're trying to get a Christian message into there, there are very few outlets for you to do so. So of course, that becomes a target. We got only a minute and a half left. So then for the ACLJ, we get involved, we go to the UN. What does that look like for our listeners and our viewers who are wanting to stay engaged in this?
23: Yeah, absolutely. We make sure that the UN does what they're supposed to do and condemn these actions. And we'll also be sending a letter even to our United States government saying, hey, don't lose sight in this war that some of the victims are Christians, and religious liberty is part of our huge, you know, foreign policy. And so we're just reminding them and asking them, don't lose sight of this.
15: Yep. And I want you to join us here at the ACLJ. We only got, it's the 30th. We have a day left in our Liberty Drive. If you want to be a part of this team that's doing that, I mean, that is really what we're asking you to do here. We're not asking you just to donate and be, you know, help fund this amazing operation, of course, but really you're becoming part of the team here. You're becoming an ACLJ member. Maybe you become an ACLJ champion. Champion someone that gives on a monthly basis, automatically, like a membership fee, you know, that comes through. And of course, what that does is really keep a great baseline for the ACLJ work. We've gone through a lot of what we've been working on here. I mean, just the few things they have over the last year, we've had 237 pro-life cases, 128 international cases, 317 school ones, 207 government cases, 149 religious liberty cases. And again, so much more that we can and can't even talk about. That's just a really brief overview. And that's just in the last year. You know, we've been around for over 35 years for a reason. Be a part of the Liberty Drive today. And if you decide to become an ACLJ champion, your first donation will be doubled. So do it today. Go to ACLJ.org. We got a second half hour coming up on the broadcast. You can be a part of it live, 12 to 1 p.m. Eastern time, and of course archived. 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But find it all at ACLJ.org.
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12: With SRN News, I'm Bob Agnew in Washington. The U.S. economy showed clear signs of resilience in the second quarter, even as overall growth slowed a bit. That's all according to new numbers that came out this morning.
13: The Commerce Department reported that gross domestic product expanded at a 1.5% annual pace from April through June, a deceleration from the 2.1% rate in the first quarter of 2026. The figure also came in below what many economists expected. Imports were a major drag on growth, reflecting heavier demand for goods sourced from abroad. Yet the core driver behind the economy's continued momentum was consumer spending. Americans increased spending at a 3.2% annual clip, rising sharply from the just 0.5% earlier in the year. Bernie Bennett, Washington.
12: On Wall Street, it has been a real struggle trying to catch up with yesterday's big losses, but the major indexes are all in positive territory just the same. The Dow Jones Industrial Average at this hour up just a little over 100 points. This is SRN News.
10: Denver weather.
22: Temperatures will be warm into the low to mid-90s today. There will be afternoon and evening thunderstorms, although the amount and the coverage of thunderstorms will be less than the last couple of days. Still expect, though, a few late-day thunderstorms today, and there will be a chance of afternoon and evening thunderstorms, especially along and west of I-25 on Friday, with Friday's highs upper 80s and lower 90s. We're going to be hot and dry for the weekend with near 90 or better Saturday, 90s to near 100 Sunday. I'm meteorologist Don Day.
24: Current temperature,
25: 84 degrees.
18: The word on traffic for your morning commute.
19: Hey, we've had a crash on I-25 northbound up past 84th Avenue, kind of in the HOV or express lane. Everyone's kind of pushing to the right there, but it is slow back to the turnpike. And the turnpike, speaking of that, you've had an accident near Interlochen past Wadsworth. They just cleared that up. Good news, it was backed up, so it should recover fairly quickly. Other than that, we do have a little bit of volume coming up out of the tech center from, it looks like, Bellevue to Colorado. I-25 coming into downtown's been a little sluggish, along with 270. With traffic, I'm Jonathan Steele.
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27: You should go to a place that heralds the Word of God, where the Word of God is taught, where the Word of God is exhorted, where it's not just, hey, this is what the Bible says, this is what you should do with what the Bible says. Like, as a result of hearing this, what are you going to do now? Because if you don't do anything with what you hear, it's as if you didn't hear it at all. God's not up here just to hear you say, oh, I heard you today, God. What are you going to do about it? What are you going to do about it? Nobody can make you do anything about it. God loves you enough that He'll even allow you to make your own decision about what you want to do. But what should be happening in the church is that the Word of God is faithfully proclaimed. And why is that important? Because when the Word of God's faithfully proclaimed, you can grow. The Word of God is food. If you don't eat, you can't grow. If you don't have the Word, you can't grow. It's impossible to grow. God has us preach with authority so people can hear, provide an example so they can believe, prioritize the Word so that you can grow. But not only the Word of God, also the Spirit of God. Because what does He say in verse 14? Do not neglect the spiritual gift. Within who? You. Friends, at the time that you gave your life to Christ, if you've repented and trusted in Jesus, at the moment that you did, the Holy Spirit came to indwell you forever. And Romans 8 verse 9 says, if you do not have the Spirit of Christ, you are not of Christ. You say, well, I don't know if the Holy Spirit came into me. If you repented and trusted Jesus for the forgiveness of your sins, the Holy Spirit indwells you. He's there. 1 Corinthians 12:13 says he baptizes you into the family of God, which means you've been brought into his family. But Ephesians

sanctification, and he helps us, he allows us to partner with the Spirit so that we can be delivered from the power of sin. Which means what God wants to do in your life is to give you power over the sin that you once had. We sang a song earlier in our service called Egypt. And I think about the story of Egypt. God got the Israelites out of Egypt, but it took him a little while to get Egypt out of the Israelites, didn't it? When God saves you, God immediately takes you out of the place that you once were, out of the kingdom of darkness, and delivers you into the kingdom of his beloved Son, in whom we have redemption, the forgiveness of sins. You're his. But then God spends the rest of your life wanting you to partner in a journey with him so that he can get all the junk out of you that was in you before you got saved. Right? God is trying to cleanse you and purify you. Which means once you're saved, you're not done. That's just the beginning. God wants to grow you in a process. And every day he wants you to wake up and say, Lord, I'm yours today. I'll walk in your Spirit today. I'll do what you want. I'll go where you want me to go. I'll be who you want me to be. And as you begin to partner with the Spirit doing that, God grows you and sanctifies you so that as you look over your shoulder days, weeks, months, or years later, you will realize I'm not the same person I was when I first got saved. God's been doing a work in my life. And guess when that work ends? When you meet Jesus face to face. And until that time, God's wanting to grow you. And another thing God did in your life, not only did he save you and make a deposit of the gift of the Holy Spirit, but he gifted you with service to his church. Every single one of you is gifted. Did you know that? Most of us don't believe that we are. Most of us have been lied to for so long, we feel like we're worthless, we're lousy, we're no good, we have nothing to offer God. I'm not a pastor, I'm not a worship leader, like who am I? I don't have anything. No. You are special, you are chosen, you belong to him, you are set apart for service, and God gifted you in a unique way for you to serve him. Now, in a nutshell, let me tell you how spiritual gifts work, because this is not a sermon on spiritual gifts. All of you have certain talents that you had before you got saved that came with you after you got saved. Like, if you were a good communicator before you got saved, you'll be a good communicator after you got saved. If you stunk at organization before you got saved, I'll testify, you'll stink at organization after you get saved. If you were good at math before you got saved, you'll be good at math after you got saved. There's certain talents you're going to bring with you and certain weaknesses you're going to bring with you. Spiritual gifts aren't like that. Spiritual gifts are supercharged gifts by the Holy Spirit for you to perform an operation in Christ's church to be a benefit to someone else that you may work at, but is really easy for you and comes supernatural to you. You say, well, how do I discover what my spiritual gift is? Well, you can take a spiritual gifts inventory and it will help you find those things. And that's a way to do it. I think the best way to do it is do this. Get in a small group, get in community. Other people will tell you what your gift is. You know, if you're the person that's coming to the small group and you have everything stacked in nice little neat containers and all the papers are nice and neat and there's paper clip just right, you have the gift of administration. And everybody will see that in you. If you're the person that has the gift of encouragement, you're the one that everyone gravitates towards when things get difficult, because that person's going to have a word for you that night that's going to make you feel better when you leave. If you have the gift of prophecy, people will thank you for your gift but not want you to be part of their group for very long. I mean, all your gifts are going to be recognized within the body. Certain people do certain things well, and others of us are weak in those areas. They take more work for us, and other people don't even realize it's a gift because they just do it all the time. If you have the gift of encouragement, and somebody told you you had the gift of encouragement, you would say, well, that's so sweet. I didn't even know I had that. You are so nice to tell me that. What a great person you are. That's an encourager, right? If you have the gift of hospitality, you know, when you have people over to your house, and people will tell you you have the gift of hospitality, like, I didn't even know I had that, but I guess we do, because like every night this week we've had people over and we're so energized by it. And if you don't have the gift of hospitality, you have people over for one night and you're like, that's about enough. Maybe next year we'll do that again. I mean, different people have different gifts that bring them different levels of energy, and other people can help you discover that when you're in community. And all gifts are welcomed in the body of Christ. That's why we need the Spirit and the Word. We need the Spirit and the Word. We need the proclamation of God's word, and then we need to turn people loose in the Spirit to accomplish everything that God has. And every single one of us is wired different, and God's arranged all the parts of the body just the way he wanted so that his church could flourish and we could advance his kingdom in the world. Amen? Amen. You've been gifted. You're super gifted. You're supernaturally gifted by God. And when you're using your gift in community, people will recognize it and say, you should do that more often. You should take steps in that way more often.
That's what God wants you to do. Prioritize the Word and the Spirit so that we can

0: grow, that we can be filled with Christ. Amen? Let me give you a fourth way. A prophet must also progress through diligent practice. Progress through diligent practice. Now notice how he finishes verse 14. He tells him not to neglect the spiritual gift within you. Notice how he says it came, which was bestowed on you through prophetic utterance with the laying on of hands by the presbytery or the elders. Now there's a lot of debate. Did Paul, as an authoritative apostle, pray over him and the gift went from Paul to him? Or did Paul just affirm the gift that he saw in him? We don't know. I can debate it both ways. We know that a gift was transferred, that the Holy Spirit is the one that brings gifts, that Paul was affirming a gift in Timothy. I'm telling you, the older I get, the more I appreciate the people that prophesied into my life when they saw things in me. And prophecy is simply this. It's a word of encouragement, exhortation, or comfort that somebody prays over you that resonates with your spirit. You have the ability, unlike the word of God, to reject or receive the prophecy. Prophecies are not inerrant. Somebody may prophesy something over you, and I don't receive that. That ain't true. I'm not welcoming that in my life. That's okay. But for somebody that speaks the word of the Lord over you and brings comfort into your heart in a way that you know God has been speaking to you, it accelerates things in your life. Paul was praying over Timothy. Paul laid hands on Timothy. Paul said, don't be timid in your gift. But guys, God gave you a gift of power and love and self-discipline. Stand firm, Timothy. You're going to do great things for the Lord. Timothy received that into his life. We need to be encouragers to other people in the body of Christ that God can use anybody, anywhere, at any time, any way he wants for his glory. Because everyone has been supernaturally gifted by our King for service in his kingdom. Amen? And then we're going to progress in that. I mean, just because we're gifted doesn't mean we've arrived. Notice what he says in verse 15. Take pains with these things. Be absorbed in them so that your progress will be evident to all. Take pains in them. Labor with them. If you have a gift in some area, use your gift. Grow in your gifting. Don't just rest on your laurels.
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0: Some of you know that some of the best athletes in the world, we're talking about professional athletes, Olympic athletes, it's not that they get to their team or that they get to the Olympic training or they make the Olympic team and then they're done training. That's when they really go into training. That's when they realize, you know, I'm on the team, but in order to perform at the highest level, now I've really got to train. So professional athletes and Olympic athletes, they train all day long. They eat certain ways. They discipline certain ways. They train certain ways that they wouldn't have otherwise trained in. Why? Because they've been specially gifted and they need to give it even more attention. Now, why do I say that? Because I'm a pastor. Most people think I work a half a day a week. That my week's coming to an end here in just a short period of time, and then I'm done for the week. No. The Bible says whatever your gift is, take pains with that. Be absorbed in it. Labor in it. If you have a gift of encouragement, speak to more people and write more notes. The church needs it. If you're administratively gifted, find a place that will use your gift and grow in your ability to bring administration to something that you're doing. Right? Whatever your gift is, grow in that gifting. Long before I ever stood up here, do you know who I used to preach to? My couch. Because I didn't have an audience. And I didn't have a congregation. And we only had four youth in our youth ministry. So I would preach at home to my couch. I think all my furniture was saved at least three times. I chose not to baptize them because I didn't want to sit on them wet. But I would walk around my living room and I'd walk around my house and I'd hold the Bible and I would do what I'm doing now and I would preach as if there were people actually listening to me. Then there were times when I knew our pastor was gone. There were only two of us on staff. I walked into the chapel or the church itself and I knew nobody was in the building. I'd stand up front with nobody in pews and I would preach. And nobody heard me except for God. Praise the Lord for that probably. I was working on it. You say, well, how do you do it now? Well, I'm in the Word every day and I pray every day and I'm worshiping every day and I'm growing every day. I'm trying to listen to the Lord so I can hear Him more clearly every day so that when I get up here, I have something worth saying, right? I mean, God wants us to practice what we preach. God wants us to walk our talk, and not just every now and again. He wants us to be absorbed in them. Why? Because I promise you this, church, just listen to me. When you get to heaven, you will never apologize for the amount of time you serve the Lord. It's the greatest return on investment. There will be nobody that gave the Lord their best that will stand in a line and say, Pastor Jeff, man, I could have watched more Marvel movies and sports, but you made me do this. What a waste. Never going to happen. You give your best to the Lord. There's the greatest return on investment for giving your best to the Lord. What does it look like for you to give God your best? Take pains with them. Grow in them. None of us has arrived. I mean, it'd be arrogant of us to say, or to hear someone say, I know I'm a great preacher and nobody will ever be as good as me, so I'm done studying. I'll just show up next week. So I had a coach in college, he would say this, you're either green and growing or you're ripe and rotting. Spiritually, I think that's completely true. If you are not moving with Christ and walking with Him, you are actually moving away from Him. How are you growing? How are you taking pains with these things? How are you absorbed in them? Well, I don't feel like reading my Bible every day. Get it. I don't feel like praying every day. I get it. I don't feel like learning to tithe. I used to get it. I mean, I understand every spiritual discipline. I don't feel like sharing my faith. I get it. I understand. That's why you take pains with them. That's why you're absorbed in them. That's why you're talking to God about them while you do them. And you're telling the Lord what you want to see Him do. It's not just this rote habit. It's not religion. To this very day, when the Lord asked me to do something, I know when it's the Lord. And sometimes I'm still trying to help Him out understand. I don't think you quite understand, God. Here's some other things that you may not be aware of. And here's why I probably can't do that right now, but thanks for sharing. You have those experiences. I still am talking with the Lord, even when I know He's right and I'm wrong. Because I'm growing with Him and I'm processing with Him. It's not so much just that I do what He says, but I want to understand why He's asking it of me. And I want to know how He works and I want to grow in that. So do you. A prophet must progress through diligent practice. And why? Notice what he says. So that your progress will be evident to all. So that other people will see that you're growing in Christ. Now, why is that important? Because I think we live in an age of distrust and disgust when it comes to leaders. Would you agree with me? Yes. I mean, we see leaders out there like, how can I trust them? I don't know that I can trust any of those guys. I don't know that I can trust any of those gals. I'm kind of disgusted with the way they've acted. And oh, how I wish I could tell you, that's out there. That's politicians. Those are educators. Those are your community leaders. Those are people that work in the business world, but not us. We're pastors. You can totally trust us. But there's a slew of us that have dropped the ball. I know when I stand up here that in many of your minds, like, how can I trust that guy when all the people I know in church, I've never been able to trust. I get that. And it pains my heart. So what does God ask us to do? You better be growing in the things of the Lord so people can see your progress, so that the people can trust you. I've lived long enough that I've seen friends of mine fall in the ministry. And as painful as it is to watch somebody that loves the Lord do something incredibly stupid, that's not the biggest pain. Do you know what the biggest pain is? It's the negative impact they have on their church. And it's the negative impact they have in the world. For mature Christians, when they see somebody fall, here's what mature Christians do. Say, man, that was bad. I'm going to another church and I'm still going to grow. But can I tell you what everybody else does? People that are growing in their faith are bewildered and they're like, do I even believe this stuff anymore? What church can I go to? And if it wasn't true for him and he was saying all those things, then how can it be true for me? And I don't know. I may go to church. I may not. I don't know. And then there's those that are spiritually immature that will say, I'm done with church. And just so you know, the reason I don't go to church is because of the story of that guy. Do you think I'm aware of that? I would rather be hit by a bus and killed today on my way home than not finish well. And just so you know, I don't want to be hit by a bus on my way home today. But at least I know that if it happened now, people would lament because I'm dying with integrity. I'm not going to tithe my wife or my kids or anybody else. I'm going to live with integrity. And the best prayer you can pray for me is that I finish well. I'm 50 years old. I'm heading into my glory years now. I don't know how long I get. I don't know if I get 5, 10, 30. I don't know what I get, but as long as I get, I want to honor the Lord. And I want to know that I finished well when I crossed the line. I want to say like Paul, I fought the good fight. I finished the race. I've kept the faith. It means this. What are you doing to be intentional? Because it's the things that you do that nobody else sees that makes you able to stand in the tough day. I can tell you whatever I want. It's what does God see behind the scenes? Am I really studying the word or am I just telling you that? Am I really praying or am I just telling you that? Do I really tithe and give above my tithe or am I just telling you that? Do I really serve or am I just telling you that? God knows. I'm telling you that. I'm telling you in truth that I do, but God knows. And it makes more difference what God thinks. It means we got to practice. It means we got to progress. Why? Because all it takes is somebody looking at you saying, yep, just a bunch of hypocrites. That's why I didn't trust Jesus. You know what Gandhi said in his life? I would have been a Christian if it weren't for all the Christians. He read the word. He loved Jesus. He loved what he saw. He just never saw it lived out by any of his followers. How tragic is that? That's what we're talking about. Amen? Not that we're perfect. We're progressing. And where we're not right, we confess. Let me give you a final one. A prophet must also pay attention to both life and ministry. Pay attention to both life and ministry. The reason a prophet must progress in his practice is so people can trust him, but he must pay attention to both life and ministry so people can have hope. Notice what he says, pay close attention. That means really focus on this to yourself and your teaching. Persevere in these things, for as you do this, you will ensure salvation both for yourself and those who hear you. What are you to pay attention to? Your life and what you're doing. Both are equally important. If you're not paying attention to your life, but you have a great ministry, but in doing your ministry, you tithe your kids and your wife to the devil, that's not a successful ministry. I know pastors that are a little bit older than me whose kids won't go back to church because of the way their dad treated the church and the way people treated their dad when he was in the church. And the church to them was that which stole their dad. And they want nothing to do with church. That's a tragedy. That's pathetic. I know men that have had successful ministry whose wives wouldn't say it publicly, but inwardly, they can't stand being married to the man. That's a tragedy. He says, you better pay close attention to your life. You better be living this thing out. Who you are when nobody's looking and who you are with people that are closest to you, that's really important. And you better pay careful attention to your ministry, what you're saying and how you're living. Now, how do you do that? One way is to take inventory and be aware. But can I give you a second way? Be willing to take feedback from people who love you. Be willing to take feedback from people who love you. Who do you have? I've told you I have 7 people in my life that can speak to me about anything they want. And I can tell you this. Sometimes when people have spoken to me about things they think I need to hear, they haven't always said it in a way that's palatable to me. I think there's ways they could have said it different. But I also know if they're saying something to me, they mean it. And there's something in what they're saying that's true. And I'd better be listening because I know they love me. And I know they love this ministry, and I know they love my family, and I know they want me to finish well. So I listen. What's the nugget there that I need to hear? Because if they're saying it, there's something there. There's trouble on the horizon. Now, you can't do that with everybody because everybody's got their own opinion. You can't listen to 3,000 people saying, here's what I think you need to do. You go schizophrenic trying to figure all that stuff out. But who are the people that you know in your life that genuinely love you? And if you're single, they genuinely love your purity being single. And if you're married, they genuinely love your marriage. And if you have kids, they genuinely love your kids. And if you're doing it, they genuinely love you. That you will let speak into your life about your life and your ministry. Who are they? Because I can tell you on authority, the people I know that have fallen in ministry, they didn't have that. Now, there's people around them that were speaking those things to them, but you know what they were doing? They were doing this. They weren't listening. Will you listen? Nobody can make you listen. You have to open up your heart. And feedback's not fun, just so you know. Good feedback's the breakfast of champions, but it's tough to eat. It's not very palatable sometimes. When people tell you about who you are as a husband and you're not doing a great job, or how you are as a father and you're not doing a great job, or how you handled a certain meeting in ministry and didn't do a great job, that's tough to hear. Because we all want to save face and we all want to say, yeah, but you didn't know. But if you have people that you trust that you can speak it in and say, I need to think about that. Let's talk about what you really mean. What'd you say? If you got people like that, it's a safety net for you. I wish I could teach every seminarian this coming out of seminary. You better pay close attention to your life, and you better pay close attention to your doctrine. Why? Because people's lives are hanging in the balance. Now, we know God does all the saving. I don't save anybody. You don't save anybody. Only God can save. But here's what happens. When you pay attention to your life and ministry, you provide hope for people. Because when you're growing in personal holiness and doctrinal orthodoxy, there's incontrovertible evidence that Jesus Christ is Lord. People see it. They believe it. They feel it. You ensure salvation for yourself. You're modeling that you're on the road to be saved. And other people say, if he can save that guy, I know he can save me. There's hope. There's joy. We're moving in that direction. And God cares about his church. And when a prophet follows his job description, people hear the Lord, they believe the Lord, they grow in the Lord, they trust in the Lord, and their hope is fixed in the Lord.
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9: The Commerce Department reports that the economy grew at an annual pace of 1.5% in the second quarter. The U.S. economy showed clear signs of resilience in the second quarter, even as overall growth slowed. That's all according to fresh data that was out today from the government. The core driver behind the economy's continued momentum, consumer spending. Americans increased spending at a 3.2% annual rate, rising sharply from just 0.5% earlier in the year. U.S. stocks rebounding after Microsoft leaped on hopes that its big spending on AI is yielding profits, something many investors had been concerned about. The computer chip components clawed back some of their sharp and recent losses. Here are the numbers right now on Wall Street, trying to recover from yesterday's losses, but not quite there. The NASDAQ way up by 618 points, a high-tech sector booming, and the Dow was up 436 points. This is SRN News.
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13: Temperatures will be warm into the low to mid-90s today. There will be afternoon and evening thunderstorms, although the amount and the coverage of thunderstorms will be less than the last couple of days. Still expect, though, a few late-day thunderstorms today, and there will be a chance of afternoon and evening thunderstorms, especially along and west of I-25 on Friday, with Friday's highs upper 80s and lower 90s. We're going to be hot and dry for the weekend with near 90 or better Saturday, 90s to near 100 Sunday. I'm meteorologist Don Day.
14: Current temperature,
15: 84 degrees.
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18: If you have submitted your life to the Lordship of Jesus Christ, we live in the cities, but we have to abandon the values of the city in order to grasp the values of the ultimate city. We may have to reject the values of the cities in order to be accepted by the ultimate city. We may have been called fools, be called all kinds of names for Jesus' sake in the city, but we are called wise by God.
19: 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Jim Elliot was killed while evangelizing to the Aucca Indians in Ecuador, and he's often quoted as saying, "He is no fool who gives what he cannot keep to gain what he cannot lose." Today on Leading the Way, Dr. Youssef highlights powerful words in Hebrews chapter 13, offering a pointed challenge to live like Jim Elliot with eternity as our priority. So let's get right to today's life-changing message, seeking the ultimate city.
18: For we have not here an abiding city, but we seek after the city that is to come. In the last message, I dealt primarily with the first half of that verse, that we have not here an abiding city. And we looked at the beginning, the genesis of cities and building of cities in the scripture. Today I want to study the second half of the verse, but we seek after the city which is to come. Now the we here that the writer is having and dictated by the Holy Spirit to him is referring to the men and women of faith that the list he mentions there early on. And then he puts himself in the loop. And then he adds all the believers that are to come for the many generations. And he says, we, men and women of faith, have no here an abiding city. But we are seeking the city that is yet to come. Those who live by faith, those who walk by faith, those who practice faith, those who have a vision of God's ultimate victory in human history, we have here no abiding city, but we seek after the city that is going to come, that is yet to come. You know, the letter to the Hebrews is a letter that has been deeply concerned about apostasy in the church, apostasy among those believers. And it's saying that God has never left himself without a witness, without a testimony at any time of history. And therefore, his opening remark says, in the past, God spoke to our forefathers through the prophets at many times and in various ways. But in these last days, he spoke to us by his Son. Hebrews 1:1. In the last message, you remember, we saw that God wanted us to be in a garden. He wanted humanity to live in a garden in fellowship with God. But Cain chose the city. He wanted us to be in a pure garden, but Cain went out and built a city. Still today, God is holding out a garden to the masses of people who reject him every day. Still today, he's holding a garden out to men and women in the thousands inside the walls of the churches who are hooked on religion but do not know the Lord Jesus Christ in a personal way. He's handing them a garden through what Jesus Christ did on the cross. And he said, come, leave the city, come to the garden. And yet, millions choose the city, turn the garden down. Listen, God is a very gracious God. He's a patient God. He's overruling God. He overrules again and again. He overrules our foolishness. He overrules our ignorance. He overrules our rejection of him. It was the very purpose of building the city that Cain wanted out, to rebel against God. He wanted his own way. He wanted to be in charge. He wanted to be in control. He wanted to serve the self. And ever since that time, the cities are being founded on these principles. But God could have destroyed him then. God could have banished him then if he wanted to. But he didn't. He so lovingly overruled. He's so merciful. And down the road, he promised Abraham, and he said, Abraham, they want a city. I'll give you a city. But not like Cain's city, not like Babylon city, not like Sodom city. He said, I will give you a city that is not built with hand. And Abraham looked forward to it. And from the day on, all the men and women of faith looked forward to that city. And we too look forward to that city. A city that's so beautiful, that is adorned with the presence of God. We have now here an abiding city, but we seek after the city that is yet to come. Isn't that wonderful, the character of God? In the way he deals with you, in the way he deals with me. You may reject him, you may neglect him, you may defy him, you may ignore him, and yet he overrules again and again in your life. He overrules, he stands out and he holds that garden. He could snatch your life away. He could withhold your breath. He could withhold his hand of providence, but he doesn't. He wants to speak to you. He wants to forgive you. He wants to bless you. And he turns those foolish, those defiant, those rebellious streaks in us, and he brings good out of them. What a marvelous God. You don't say amen to God like that. Amen. Thank you. You see, we live between the garden on the one hand and the ultimate city on the other. And living between the garden and the ultimate city, we are beset with sin. We're beset with total rebellion. We are beset with total failure. We are beset with hopelessness. Yet that period between the garden and the ultimate city, we see God overruling. He's overruling, leading us toward the ultimate goal, working his purposes out. Between the garden and the city, there have been a large number of pilgrims who have traveled along the road, along the way. Men and women of faith, some who have been called foolish by the world, yet they're called wise by God. And these pilgrims may be living in earthly cities, working in earthly cities, ministering in earthly cities, yet they're always seeking after that which is to come. You and I, if you have submitted your life to the Lordship of Jesus Christ, we live in the cities, but we have to abandon the values of the city in order to grasp the values of the ultimate city. We may have to reject the values of the cities in order to be accepted by the ultimate city. We have to abandon the temporary order. In order, we grasp the permanent. We may have been called fools, be called all kinds of names for Jesus' sake in the city, but we are called wise by God. And like Abraham, we are leaving Ur. We're on our way to the Chaldees. Amen. We are leaving what the world calls tangible for what God calls tangible. We have not here a city, an abiding city, a permanent city, an ongoing city. Why? Because we have another one which we seek, which we are heading toward. Think about it. Jesus was crucified in a garden in order that he may restore the garden in your heart. That garden of a relationship between the Father and you, between the Father and me. He died in a garden. He was buried in the garden. He rose again from that garden in order that anyone may come to the Lordship of Jesus Christ, surrendering to him, and he'll receive a garden in his heart and her heart. We have now here an abiding city, but we seek after the city that's to come. The key word in this verse is the word seek. You know, everyone is seeking after something. There are some people seeking after fame and fortune. Some are seeking after a husband or a wife. Some are seeking after power and prestige. Some are seeking after earthly securities. Some are still seeking after utopia. But according to the word of God in Hebrews 13:14, that the men and women of faith seek after the city that is yet to come. What does it mean? Does it mean I just wait and hope to die and get there somehow? No, and 1,000 no. That word seek here is the same word that the Lord Jesus used when he spoke to his disciples. You remember when he said, the Father takes care of the birds of the air, he takes care of the flowers of the field, and if he does so for them, how much more will he do for you? And then he goes on to say to them, but you seek ye first the kingdom of God and his righteousness, and all these things will be added unto you. Now most people misunderstand that. You know what all these things are? Not what you think you want, and not what you think you need, but what God thinks you need. He'll provide them for you. But seek first the righteousness of God. Seek first to make him known. Seek first to glorify him in your life, in your decision making, and in everything you do. Seek him first. In the same word, the writer to the Hebrews says, we seek after the city that is not built with hand. We seek after the city that is to come. Now, seeking does not mean just going on with the hope that we might be finding it sometime. No. Seek does not mean just remembering it every now and then. No. Seek does not mean that on some special occasions when you come to church, you'll nod at an agreement with biblical doctrine. No. Seek means that all of my life's goals and all of my life's plans, that all of my life's motivations, that all of my life's purpose, that all of my life is dedicated to seeking after that city that is yet to come. That's what seeking means. The way I plan my future, the way I write my will, the way I train my children, the way that I live my life, the way I seek to testify to the Lord Jesus Christ, all underlined by seeking, seeking, seeking the city that is yet to come. All of my life is committed. All that I do is colored by my sight toward that city. No P.S. I thought of the story of the college student who walked into a photographer's studio with a framed picture of his fiance. And he gave it to the studio owner and he said, I want to duplicate it. And the studio owner, in order to duplicate the picture, he had to take it out of the frame. And as he took it out of the frame, he found the following inscription on the back of the picture. My dearest Tom, I love you with all my heart. I love you more and more each day. I will love you forever and ever. I am yours for all eternity. Signed, Diane. Then there's a P.S. If we ever break up, I want this picture back. Isn't that the way our generation is living today? No commitment. If it doesn't work, I'll get out. Now, single people, please hear me right. I love you. I pray for you. But I can tell you that the number one problem that people are not married is because they don't want to commit. They don't want to commit to anything. What can I get out of the church? What can I get out of a relationship? What can I get out of God? Yet with the men and women of faith who seek after the city which is yet to come, there can be no P.S. You have to abandon yourself to the Lordship of Jesus Christ. Our seeking after the city which is to come, it's not a wish. It's not a faint hope. Our seeking after the city is not just wandering aimlessly and hoping that somehow, sometime, somewhere, we're going to get there and we're going to discover it. No. We seek after the city. It motivates me when I wake up in the morning. It motivates me when I am bogged down with a problem. It motivates me when I'm dealing with family. It motivates me when I'm dealing with colleagues. It motivates all my problem solving. My eyes are focused on the city as I seek it. Yet we have here no abiding city. But we seek after the city which is to come. Along the way, as we're heading toward the city, along the way, as we're heading toward home, you and I and all the men of faith who experience difficulties. Yes. We'll experience pain, yes. We'll experience illness. We'll experience insult. We will experience criticism. And yes, some of us will experience persecution. We'll experience bereavement. We'll experience separation. We may experience monetary loss and the loss of our possessions. Whatever it may be, I can guarantee you one thing. That these difficulties along the way, whatever it may be, they're going to be huge mountains. If your eyes are not in the seeking of the city, you would see these things as high mountains, impassable mountains. If your eye and if your heart is not seeking after the city that is yet to come. You know, if you are anything like me, by nature, we're just stubborn. By nature, we're all stubborn. And we're forgetful. And I have to remind myself of this every single passing day. It's easy for me to forget. And I get involved. And I get on the treadmill. I get in the muddle. And think these are all important things. I get myself walking in circles. Bury myself in a big hole and unable to see the city or look forward to it. I can't see beyond my current circumstances. And if they're tough and if they're difficult, I think this is it. My world is collapsing around me. Something similar to Jacob. You know, Jacob, when the boys went down to Egypt and they wanted to bring grain and they came back, didn't bring the grain or brought some grain, and they said, the man in Egypt now wants our younger brother Benjamin to come with us. And that was just much too much for Jacob. He couldn't handle it anymore. He just had enough. And as he tore his clothes and he said, all this has come upon me. How much more can I take? Joseph is no more. Simeon is no more. And now they're taking Benjamin. These were the circumstances as he saw them. But the reality was that Joseph is sitting on the throne of Egypt. And Benjamin is about to go and join the party. But how many times we make judgment before all the facts are in. And we see all the problems and we see all the difficulties and say, this is it. And how often do we get so stubbornly bogged down in the city? How often do we stubbornly forget about the garden, that ultimate city? How often God tries by all kinds of means to get our attention. He will speak to us again and again, saying, listen, my son did not come to the world and die on a cross, the death of a criminal, so that you can get bogged down in the city 20 hours a day. And you're not responding. You're still not listening. He whispered in your ear so quietly, so gently, and you're still hiding in the city. He reminds you again and again, look to the garden, look to the ultimate city. Be a salt in the middle of a rotting meat. Be a light in a dark world. But you still insist on becoming part and parcel of the city. You want to become part of the meat. Your light is flickering. And he calls you by name and he says, I want you to be a light in a city that's set on a hill. And you are determined to be a city in the valley. Finally, he has to get your attention. Have you ever thought why Lot could not save Sodom? Have you thought about that? I believe because Sodom knew that Lot's motive for living was just like theirs. It's like the rest of them. It is self-centered. His motive for living was, give me, give me, give me, and live just like the rest of them. He lost his saltness. His light flickered out. His impact for God became minimum, if any at all. And as I'm going to conclude, I want to leave you with these thoughts. Probably asking yourself, where do I begin? Where do I begin as I seek toward the city, as I seek after the city that is yet to come? You have to begin in your heart. In your heart and in your mind. When the scripture talks about a heart, it means the mind, the center of your will, the center of your decision making. That's where you have to begin. You have to ask yourself, what is my real motive in life? When you stand all bare before God, what is your real motive in life? Are you living day by day, reflecting that city? Can those who are watching you see the difference between you and others? Secondly, you have to be at home. Do your children, your family, see you live the way you claim to believe? Or do they see one person in church on Sunday and another person for the rest of the week? Do you personally show your children, as well as instruct them, of how to belong to that ultimate city? How to look and seek that ultimate city? Thirdly, it's in your community, in your surroundings. Do people see you and say, he, she, they are representatives of holiness. He, she, are representing righteousness. He, she, are representing purity and godliness. Listen, they may hate you for it, but they will see it. They may resent you for it, but they'll see it. For these are the characteristics of that ultimate city, our real home, our real citizenship.
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9: With SRN News, I'm Bob Agnew in Washington. Here's the latest on U.S. airstrikes against Iran.
1: The U.S. military has said it has completed what it described as a heavy wave of strikes against Iran. Iran responded by striking a Chinese firm's building in northern Kuwait. U.S. Central Command released footage on Thursday of planes taking off from the flight deck of an aircraft carrier and aerial footage of targets on the ground being hit by airstrikes. U.S. Central Command says the attacks on Iran targeted Iran's Revolutionary Guard Corps. The latest U.S. barrage on Iran comes after the U.S. partnered with Saudi Arabia to strike Iranian-backed militias in neighboring Iraq, killing at least 26 people. I'm Karen Shamas.
9: It's a booming session on Wall Street, trying to claw back some of those losses from yesterday. Right now, the Dow's up 442, the Nasdaq up close to 600 points. This is SRN News.
7: Denver weather.
13: Temperatures will be warm into the low to mid-90s today. There will be afternoon and evening thunderstorms, although the amount and the coverage of thunderstorms will be less than the last couple of days. Still expect, though, a few late-day thunderstorms today, and there will be a chance of afternoon and evening thunderstorms, especially along and west of I-25 on Friday, with Friday's highs upper 80s and lower 90s. We're going to be hot and dry for the weekend, with near 90 or better Saturday, 90s to near 100 Sunday. I'm meteorologist Don Day.
14: Current temperature,
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5: Welcome to Pathway to Victory with author and pastor Dr. Robert Jeffress. 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But first, let's take a moment to hear some important ministry updates.
3: Thanks, David, and welcome again to Pathway to Victory. In one word, could you describe the emotional state of our country today? Would it be fear, confusion, worry? Well, I think I'd choose this one. Anger, and anger is a beast. Nobody wins when emotions run out of control. Today, we'll open our Bibles to the book of Proverbs, where we find wisdom from Solomon on how to keep our cool, not only in life-threatening moments of fury, but in the daily aggravations of life. And before we begin with the message, let me remind you that time is running out to request your copy of the book I've written for this series. My book is called The Solomon Secrets, 10 Keys to Extraordinary Success, and it includes a full chapter on the issue of anger, plus 9 more. 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And along those lines, I'm pleased to send you a gift from Pathway to Victory that you'll enjoy long into the future. It's called In God We Trust, a set of 2 discs that feature the First Baptist Dallas Choir and Orchestra with 12 patriotic songs of freedom and praise, plus a DVD that contains my teaching on America's Christian heritage.
0: This said is my gift to you. 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David and I will repeat this information again later. Right now, let's get started with our study in Proverbs. I've titled my message, Keep Your Cool When Things Get Hot.
4: Is it just me? Or do you find that people seem to be getting angrier every day? I mean, open up a newspaper and you're likely to read a story about an employee who's been terminated, who returns back to his workplace and opens fire on his fellow employees. Or a story about a driver who gets cut off by another motorist and catches up with him and pulls him out of the car and beats him senseless. Or a story about a mother tired of the incessant crying of her infant daughter who drowns her. Not long ago, I read in the newspaper a story, true story, about a guy who

we see that over and over again in the book of Proverbs, the premium that Solomon places on controlling our anger. Listen to Proverbs 14:29. He who is slow to anger has great understanding, but he who is quick-tempered exalts folly. Or Proverbs 15:1, a gentle answer turns away wrath, but a harsh word stirs up anger. Proverbs 16:32, he who is slow to anger is better than the mighty, and he who rules his spirit is better than one who captures a city. Did you catch that last sentence? A wise person, Solomon says, who really wants to be intent on success in life, learns how to turn away from his anger. Now, how do you do that? How do you control the anger that we all feel from time to time? We all feel it from time to time. Let me give you this definition of anger that may help you. And it's going to be the guide for our study today. Anger is a natural physical and emotional response to perceived injustice. Let me say it again. Anger is a natural physical and emotional response to perceived injustice. Is anger right or wrong? Well, it depends. It depends on how you express that anger. In Ephesians 4, verses 26 and 27, Paul says, be angry and yet do not sin. Do not let the sun go down on your anger, and don't give the devil an opportunity. Did you know nowhere else in the Bible does it say, be greedy, but don't sin. Or be lustful, but don't sin. It doesn't say that. But here it says, you can go ahead and be angry. Why he says that is that's a natural response. You're not going to stop feeling angry. The question is, how do you express that anger? In Colossians 3, verse 8, the passage we read just a few moments ago, Paul gave us some negative ways to respond to anger. In Colossians 3, 8, look at it again. Paul says, but now you also put them all aside. Anger, wrath, malice, slander, abusive speech from your mouth. Notice he didn't say quit feeling anger. He said instead, know how to put it aside. Now, this word anger is a general term. But these next two phrases, look at verse 8 of Colossians 3, wrath and malice refer to two different responses to anger. Now, jot this down on your note. What's the difference between wrath and malice? Both are expressions of anger. Wrath, write this down, wrath is anger expressed. Wrath is anger expressed. That word wrath in the New Testament is the Greek word thymon. And literally, it means rage. That's what wrath is. It is an outward volcanic explosion of anger. We talk about sometimes people who go into a blind rage. Maybe you've gone into one before. Somebody pushes the wrong emotional button or the right button, whichever way you want to look at it. And all of a sudden, you let loose a string of words that pour from your mouth and you can't stop it no matter how hard you try, or at least you feel like you can't. And many times wrath, blind rage, doesn't stop there. Many times it results in violence and even death. And that's why Solomon said in Proverbs 14, verse 17, a quick-tempered man acts foolishly, and a man of evil devices is hated. Wrath is anger expressed. But malice, that's the other word Paul uses in Colossians 3, 8, that is anger suppressed. Wrath is anger expressed. Malice is anger suppressed. Sometimes when we get angry, good sense prevails, and instead of unleashing a torrent of negative words against the person, we decided to be in our best interest not to, especially if that other person is our employer or our mate or somebody we care about. So instead of expressing our anger, we turn it inwardly. But remember, malice, anger suppressed, is just as dangerous as wrath, which is anger expressed. Whenever we turn our anger inward, what happens is that anger turns into bitterness that becomes a corrosive agent that eventually destroys the container in which it's stored. And that's why Solomon said we need to deal with anger that is suppressed and deal with that just like anger that is expressed. In Proverbs 30, verse 33, Solomon warned, for the churning of milk produces butter, and pressing the nose brings forth blood, so the churning of anger produces strife. Well, if we're not to express our anger in a rage, if we're not to suppress it and keep turning it over in our hearts, how do we effectively deal with anger? I want you to notice in the book of Proverbs, Solomon gives us five simple principles for dealing with the anger that we feel toward others. Principle number

0: Number one, whenever you feel angry, call an emotional timeout. If you're in a conversation with somebody and you feel yourself getting more and more angry, ask for a timeout. If you're arguing with your mate, remove yourself and go to the other room. If you're arguing with your boss, just ask if you can go back to your office and reconvene the meeting again. If you're in a telephone conversation, ask if you can call the person back so you can collect your thoughts. By the way, removing yourself from a volatile situation is not a sign of weakness. It's a sign of wisdom. Listen to Proverbs 14, verse 29. He who is slow to anger has great understanding, but he who is quick-tempered exalts folly. Or Proverbs 16, verse 32. He who is slow to anger is better than the mighty, and he who rules his spirit than he who captures a city. Proverbs 19, verse 11. You know, we think anger is a sign of strength, not the Bible. Solomon says a man's discretion makes him slow to anger, and it is his glory, not his weakness. It is his glory to overlook a transgression. Call an emotional timeout so you are slow to get angry. Number two, analyze the cause of your anger. You know, the purpose of an emotional timeout is not to avoid your angry feelings, but to analyze them so you can deal with them appropriately. And during that timeout, ask yourself two questions. Number one, what is the real cause of my anger? Why am I feeling this way? Is it because of a right I expect has been violated? Is it because I really feel angry over an injustice towards somebody else? Exactly why do I feel this way? And second question to ask yourself is, do I have complete and accurate information? Remember, a lot of the times we feel angry is because we don't have all the facts. Number three, learn to overlook minor offenses. Learn to overlook minor offenses. You know, you can't go through life every day without suffering minor emotional bruises from other people. Maybe an unreturned telephone call, or a forgotten birthday, or some other slight, like somebody being late for an appointment. Now, those injustices are real, they're painful, but they're also temporary. And a wise person learns to overlook those minor offenses. Proverbs 19, verse 11 says, a man's discretion makes him slow to anger, and it is his glory to overlook a transgression. That's the way we ought to deal with minor transgressions that we all experience every day. Number four, learn to forgive major offenses. And fortunately, God has given us a surgical procedure to deal with the major hurts in our life. It's called forgiveness. But let me just remind you the three steps of forgiving those major offenses. Number one, forgiveness admits that you've been wronged. True forgiveness is not about sweeping something under the rug and playing like it never happened. If you're really going to forgive somebody, you have to admit that what they did was wrong to you. As I say often, you can only forgive people you're willing to blame. True forgiveness actually blames a person for what they've done to you. Secondly, true forgiveness acknowledges your offender's obligation to you. Offenses create obligations. And if you admit that somebody's wronged you, then it also means you need to acknowledge they owe you for what they've done to you. Thirdly, and most importantly, true forgiveness releases your offender of his obligation to you. That's what the word forgive means. It means to let go, to release. When you forgive somebody, you're giving up your right to hurt them for hurting you. That's what you're doing. You're not giving up your right to justice. But what you're saying is, you know what? This guy may deserve this or that, but I'm not the one to be the executioner. I'm going to turn this jerk over to God or to the authorities or somebody else. But I'm going to let go of my right to hurt them for hurting me. And of course, the reason we're to forgive is because of the great forgiveness that God has extended to us. Ephesians 4:32 says, be kind to one another, tenderhearted, forgiving one another, just as God in Christ has forgiven you. Remember what Jesus said in Matthew 6:14? If you forgive others, Jesus said, my heavenly Father will forgive you. But if you do not forgive others, neither will my heavenly Father forgive you. It's pretty clear, isn't it? Forgiveness isn't optional. It's essential for anyone who wants God's forgiveness. Number five, how do you deal with anger in your life? How do you keep from allowing anger to get out of control, either through wrath or malice? Number five, don't associate with angry people. Now remember this, If you associate with angry people, you're going to become angry as well. I'm going to give you the best piece of advice you're going to hear this week, okay? If you are single and thinking about getting married at some point in your life, don't date and certainly don't marry someone who is habitually angry. Don't marry or even date somebody who has a problem with his or her temper. That's what Solomon said in Proverbs 22, verses 24 and 25. Do not associate with a man given to anger or go with a hot-tempered man, lest you learn his ways and find a snare for yourself. Now, if it's somebody who acknowledges he has an anger problem and he or she is dealing with it positively, that's one thing. But a person who is continually blowing up all of the time, if you marry that person, you're going to be miserable and you're going to be the object of his or her anger at some point. Now, we've talked about how to handle the anger that we feel, but how do you deal with anger that is directed toward you? Listen to what Solomon says about how to handle angry people in your life. First of all, listen carefully to an angry person. Gary Chapman wrote a great book on anger called The Other Side of Love. And he said there are 7 steps for dealing with an angry person. Step 1, listen. Step 2, listen. Step 3, listen. When somebody comes at you and they're angry, resist the impulse to argue with them. Just listen, listen, listen. Solomon said the same thing in Proverbs 17, verse 27. He who restrains his words has knowledge, and he who has a cool spirit is a man of understanding. You know why listening is so important? Listening to your adversary accomplishes 3 things. Jot these down. They're not on your note. First of all, listening diffuses your adversary's anger. It gives a chance for your adversary's anger to be diffused. You know, a volcano is much less dangerous after the eruption than before the eruption. And it's the same thing with angry people in your life. Give them time to blow off the steam before you try to respond in return. Secondly, listening gives you a chance. It gives you time to collect your thoughts before you speak. You don't want to speak hastily. You want to measure your thoughts. Listening gives you time to decide what you're going to say. In fact, if you haven't thought of it yet, when he finishes, say to him, do you mind telling me one more time why you're so mad? Believe me, they will be happy to oblige that request. Listen to it again. And if you still don't have your thoughts, ask him, well, one more time, do you mind telling me so I can be sure I've got all the information correctly? It's a wise way to gather your thoughts. Thirdly, listening gives you an opportunity to collect important information. As you listen to the person, you may discover that they're acting from incomplete or inaccurate information. Number 2, how do you handle angry people? Try to identify with the other person's anger. You might say something like, I understand how disappointed you are. Or you might say, you know, if I were you and thought that's the way it happened, I'd be just as angry as you are as well. Proverbs 10 verse 12 says, hatred stirs up strife, but love covers all transgressions. One practical way we demonstrate love toward an adversary is by understanding rather than invalidating our adversary's feelings. Number 3, answer softly and slowly. Answer softly and slowly. Whenever somebody is spewing incendiary words towards us, just imagine, in one hand you have a bucket of water, in the other hand you have a bucket of gasoline. And you get to decide which bucket you're going to throw on those angry sparks. You can throw a bucket of gasoline and inflame and cause a complete explosion. Or you can douse that spark with water. You know how you douse angry words of another person? By making sure that when it comes your time to speak, just think to yourself, speak more slowly than your adversary and speak more softly than your adversary. Just speaking slowly and softly has a way of dousing the anger. Solomon said that in Proverbs 15:1. A gentle answer turns away wrath, but harsh words stir up anger. Number 4, in dealing with an angry person, ask forgiveness if necessary. Nothing will take the wind out of an angry person's sails any quicker than your responding, I'm sorry for what I did. Would you forgive me? I mean, what's he going to say after that? He may accept your forgiveness and you've restored a relationship. He may say, no, I'm not going to forgive you, or I'll have to think about it. That's okay too, because at least you know you've done the right thing. You know, over and over again in the New Testament, the Bible talks about having a clear conscience, that it's essential to living the Christian life. Do you know what a clear conscience is? It's the knowledge that there is no one who can accuse me of a wrong I've not attempted to make right. We all need a clear conscience. It's that assurance that there is no one out there, not that can accuse me of anything, we're all sinful, but knowing that there's no one out there who cannot accuse me of a wrong that I've not attempted to make right. When you ask for people's forgiveness, you know you've done your part. Proverbs 28 verse 13 says, "For he who conceals his transgressions will not prosper, but he who confesses and forsakes them will find compassion." One of my favorite episodes of the old Amos and Andy TV series. Remember that? I know I'm revealing my age when I talk about Amos and Andy. There was an episode in which Andy was walking around with a little bottle tied around his neck. And his friend Amos said, "What is that bottle around your neck?" And Andy says, "Oh, it's a bottle of nitroglycerin." And Amos says, "Why would you be carrying a bottle of nitroglycerin around your neck?" And Andy says, "Well, I've got this friend, and every time he talks to me, he pokes me in the chest, and it bothers me. So I decided to put this nitroglycerin around my neck. The next time he pokes me, he's going to get his finger blown off." Well, that's not all that's going to get blown off, is it? Listen to me. Whenever we have anger that is undealt with in our heart, it's like walking around with a bottle of nitroglycerin around our neck. And whenever we deal angrily with somebody who is angry, it's just like punching old Andy right in the chest there and exploding that bottle of nitroglycerin. You see, Solomon has another way, other advice for handling anger. You know what Solomon says about anger? He says, get as far away from it as possible. And whatever you do, don't wear it around your neck or in your heart. Don't associate with it. And most of all, when confronted with it, make sure you handle with care. Solomon said it this way in Ecclesiastes 7, verse 9. Do not be eager in your heart to be angry, for anger resides in the bosom of fools. Keep your cool when things get hot.
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2: 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Again, that's P.O. 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I'm David J. Mullins. Join us for the conclusion of The Solomon Secrets and a message titled, Fear is Good. That's Friday on Pathway to Victory. Pathway to Victory with Dr. Robert Jeffress comes from the pulpit of the First Baptist Church of Dallas, Texas. The Apostle Paul sailed these waters, walked these streets, and the church was never the same.
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2: With SRN News, I'm Bob Agnew in Washington. Some good news about the economy today, as the Commerce Department reports that spending and growth were fairly robust in the second quarter of the year, even though the economy overall slowed down. It showed that consumers were willing to spend a little bit more of their own money, despite some of their concerns, including over those rising fuel prices brought on by the war. A historic first for Historic Divinity School, and it shows it's a sign of the times with regard to artificial intelligence. Starting next year, Shaw's University and its Divinity School plans to offer a new degree track, a doctor in education in artificial intelligence and moral agency. Meanwhile, artificial intelligence and the stocks that back it up are all the rage these days on Wall Street right now. The NASDAQ is doing well. It's up by 624 points after a gigantic loss yesterday. The Dow Jones Industrial Average has clawed out about a 600-point gain so far as well. This is SRN News.
17: Denver weather.
12: Temperatures will be warm into the low to mid-90s today. There will be afternoon and evening thunderstorms, although the amount and the coverage of thunderstorms will be less than the last couple of days. Still expect, though, a few late-day thunderstorms today, and there will be a chance of afternoon and evening thunderstorms, especially along and west of I-25 on Friday, with Friday's highs upper 80s and lower 90s. We're going to be hot and dry for the weekend with near 90 or better Saturday, 90s to near 100 Sunday. I'm meteorologist Don Day.
14: Current temperature,
17: 88 degrees.
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21: Why? That's often the first question that runs through our minds when we're suffering. Here is Pastor Ed Taylor.
22: The question in difficulties is always why, and it's a hard question to answer. Almost all the time, you're not going to get an answer. You're not going to get an answer until you get to heaven. The question really isn't why, but who? Who's your God? Who do you trust? Who's on the throne? But for Hannah, because we have part of the story with her, we get a little bit of insight of why God delayed the prayer and why she was barren for so long. She was barren for so long to bring her to this place of desperation. And out of this desperation came dedication. And God is going to use Hannah all along in his timing and his purposes to bear a child whose name will be Samuel and be used to bring great stability and strength to the nation of Israel. This-

0: Well, maybe today you find yourself in a desperate place in your life. Things have turned south in a hurry. That's the place we find Hannah as we open 1 Samuel 1 on Abounding Grace. She was barren and wanting a child. It was a tragedy for a woman in that day, and even can be for some still today. She was in a miserable place of desperation, and we'll see that this desperation in her life led to dedication. And it's a great example for us to consider whenever we or someone we know is in deep difficulty. Here is Pastor Ed Taylor with more.
1: Verse 9. So Hannah arose after they had finished eating and drinking in Shiloh. Now Eli the priest was sitting on the seat by the doorpost of the tabernacle of the Lord. And she was in bitterness of soul and prayed to the Lord and wept in anguish. So you know, this is hard, horrible stuff. And men, I really hope, and listening, people listening in on the radio, and I really hope you never have to see your wife like this. I really hope you never have to deal with this kind of issue in your marriage where your wife is in bitterness of soul and weeping in anguish. But that's where she's at. She made a vow, verse 11. O Lord of hosts, if you will indeed look on the affliction of your maidservant and remember me, and not forget your maidservant, but will give your maidservant a male child, then I'll give him to the Lord all the days of his life, and no razor shall come upon his head. And so although Elkanah knew what the issue was, he couldn't solve it. He couldn't solve it. Only God could solve the heart and the womb problem in Hannah. Which reminds me again, married couples, we so often look to our spouse as the solution to our problems, to our depression, and to our anguish of soul and to our discouragement. But really, all they can do is listen. Only God can help with the heart issue in your life. Our spouses are not made to be God replacements in our lives. Our spouses are given to us as helpmates as we become one. But they can't give us and fulfill 100% of our needs. Only God can do that. And we do a disservice to our spouse when we expect them to do something that they're incapable of doing. And it's just a side note here where you see this. Elkanah is, he understands something's wrong. He doesn't know really what to say and what to do. And the Bible says to cast all our cares upon the Lord, to give all our worries and cares to God. And there's a great intimacy in a marriage where we can share ourselves, but share what's going on in our lives. But man, when there's a great difficulty that only God can solve, then we need to trust God together. Then our marriage becomes one of faith together, trusting the Lord, recognizing only He can help. And that's what's described in verse 10. Notice, she is not looking to Elkanah to solve her problem. She's not looking to her husband to fulfill this emptiness. She's not looking at her husband as the solution. This discouragement, this difficulty in her life caused great desperation that will now lead to a dedication. She's so desperate that she's just seeking the Lord. That's how desperate she is. With her prayers now came a vow. Now, you got to understand something. Hannah is barren. She wants a kid. That's what she wants. She wants a kid. She wants a child. But the desperation of the situation, this is a miracle here. She says this, if you give me a child, I will give him back. Now, that's not just some kind of dedication where I dedicate to his life to the Lord and I'll raise him. In her mind, she literally means, I will give him back to you. We're going to find out that she's going to drop him off at the temple. He belongs to God. She's satisfied, or she's going to be satisfied with the time that she can spend with him, because if God does give her a kid, the kid belongs to him, and that's what she's committing to. That's heavy. Man, I pray, God, give me the heart of Hannah. I want to be in that place where desperation now will lead to deeper dedication. And now we understand a little bit. Because, you know, the question in difficulties is always why. And it's a hard question to answer almost all the time. You're not going to get an answer. You're not going to get an answer until you get to heaven. The question really isn't why, but who? Who's your God? Who do you trust? Who's on the throne? But for Hannah, because we have part of the story with her, we get a little bit of insight of why God delayed the prayer and why she was barren for so long. She was barren for so long to bring her to this place of desperation. And out of this desperation, And out of this desperation came dedication. And God is going to use Hannah all along in his timing and his purposes to bear a child whose name will be Samuel and be used to bring great stability and strength to the nation of Israel. Now, if you told Hannah that, she probably wouldn't have believed it. So just hang tight, because in 8.5 years or whatever time, in this amount of time, this is how it's all going to go down. And, you know, Hannah probably would have said at that thing, no, I want him now. I don't want 8 years. I want him now. Like, if you're going to give me a kid in 8 years, why can't you give me a kid in, and I don't know the time period. I didn't look up the time period. But if you're going to give me a kid in years, why can't you give me a kid in months? And if you can give me a kid in months, why can't you just conceive right now? Because Peninnah is just dogging me, and I'm tired of it. This is wrong. I want a kid, and I want to raise that kid. I want to put it in Peninnah's face and say, ha, ha, ha, ha, leave me alone. Now, that's probably our flesh, but we don't know what Hannah would do. But we do see now in the delay. The delay led to desperation. The desperation led to dedication. And through that dedication, God uses that for these purposes that we're studying about Hannah and Elkanah and Peninnah even to this day. Right now, their lives are encouraging us. Wow. By the time she really comes to this place of desperation, her prayer is not just that she wants a child. Now her prayer is something like, I want a child not for myself, Lord, but for you. That's huge. Pick up with me now in verse 12. And it happened as she continued praying before the Lord that Eli watched her mouth, and Hannah spoke in her heart. Now Hannah spoke in her heart, only her lips moved, but her voice was not heard. Therefore Eli thought what she was drunk. That answers a quick question that comes into Calvary Live every once in a while. Can you pray without speaking out loud? The answer is yes. Just a little side thing for you. Of course you can pray in your heart. God hears you. He knows you. He knows the words that you're going to speak before they even leave your mouth, Jesus said. So because her voice was heard, not because her lips moved, but her voice wasn't heard, Eli thought she was drunk. So Eli said to her, how long will you be drunk? Put your wine away from you. So poor sweet Hannah, barren, taunted, provoked, weeping, hungry, sad, sorrowful, desperate, lonely, insensitive husband. She comes to a place of worship, and who does she meet? Eli, an insensitive, prayerless priest. And it just seems to not get much better for her. She doesn't know yet. Understand this. She doesn't know yet she's not going to be barren. This is all happening real time for her. We're kind of already thinking about Samuel. We already read ahead. We know what God's going to do. This is happening real time. This is all happening one after another, after another, after another, after another. And now the place where you would think she'd get some sensitivity, the place where you think she'd get some ministry, the place where you would expect the pastor, what we would call today the pastor, to really have a spiritual heart and a spiritual mind and not be goofing off and really be focused on serving in ministry, he totally misses it. And this is a few things we learn here that we don't want to miss. Number one, the spiritual climate of the day is not a good one. We already know that from Judges, but it carries over into 1 Samuel. The spiritual leaders were very poor, because poor leadership leads to poor leadership that leads to poor leadership. That's the only thing you can reproduce is yourself. And so we learn through Eli here that the times were tough. Not only that, because we know from Hophni and Phinehas that Eli was a horrible priest, a horrible pastor, and a horrible dad. He didn't take care of business. He didn't take care of business spiritually. He didn't take care of business practically. So Eli, also number two, is a warning to us. Eli becomes a warning to us. Can I give you a passage just what the warning is? Would you turn over to Proverbs chapter 3? Proverbs chapter 3. If you haven't already memorized this, one of the first verses I ever memorized, it's my life verse. If I sign something or I write something, I usually put this verse next to my signature, next to my note. Proverbs chapter 3, verses 5 and 6. Eli is a warning to us, especially as we're counseling, ministering to people. We see somebody and outward appearances lead us to one conclusion like this. She kind of looked a little bit, you know, desperate people when they pray, they don't fold their hands and close their eyes and just sit there. This is a desperate woman. She's no doubt just moving, and her lips are moving, and she's probably just, my life. It probably looks some behavior of drunkenness. Or Eli's just reading into it. But it says because of her mannerisms, he concluded that. This is what Proverbs chapter 3, verse 5 says. And this is very important to keep in mind in every area of your life, but it's especially important when you're serving other people. Because, you know, pastors are not the only ones that give biblical counsel, what we would call biblical discipleship. Anytime you give someone advice, anytime you give someone a scripture, anytime someone asks you for help, anytime, believer or unbeliever, this verse applies. It says, Proverbs chapter 3, verse 5, trust in the Lord with all your heart. Lean not on your own understanding. In all your ways, acknowledge him, and he shall direct your paths. Don't lean on your own understanding, especially when you're serving others, in the depth of their pain, in the depth of their sorrow, when you have outward appearances. Eli here does more harm than good. He does more harm than good in God's name on top of it. And you and I can do the same. And sometimes we do. We need to be very, very careful here. I'm reminded of another example. You'd relate very, very quickly. Job's friends did the same thing. Job's friends were very, very effective those first 7 days. Because in those first 7 days, they just sat there and said nothing. And then they decided, enough sitting. This brother needs some advice. And all they did was rail on him. I remember reading Job as a new believer. I was trying to read through the Bible, and I remember reading Job, and I was reading his friends. I didn't really have any commentaries or anything, and Pastor Jeff wasn't teaching through it. So I was reading through, and I was highlighting everything. This is good. You know, everything about what they're saying, be righteous, be holy. And I'm like, man, then when I finally was taught Job and I found out how wrong I was, you can't highlight your Bible. Did you know that? Like, somebody needs to, like, go to the Shark Tank and invent something that unhighlights. You know, if you're high, it just doesn't happen. But the good news is that you can change the way you behave. God can do that in your life. You can unhighlight things in your life. Maybe not in your Bible. It'll always be a reminder. But in your life, if you've done something and you get another chance to do it, you can do it differently. That's good news. If you've given bad counsel or you've leaned on your own understanding before, the next time you can fix it. You can really trust the Lord. And you know, it's okay if somebody comes for you counsel and they lay it before you and they go, well, what do you think I should do? It's okay to say, I have no idea. I don't know. Let's pray together. I really don't know. Instead of, well, you know, I experienced this in my life, so you should do this. Or, yeah, you know, I was dealing with this guy over here. Or, yeah, you know. No, I don't know. And neither do you. You need to hear from the Lord. You need to hear from the Lord, praying and seeking the Lord, seeking wise counsel and really grasping. Because the real issue that's before us is that it's never happened before. We've never experienced it before. So we just really have to seek the Lord. Now, the other good part of this, the good news now is, not only is Eli's a warning. Eli shows us here, first of all, that the condition of the nation is really bad. Secondly, it's a warning to us not to lean on our understanding because you're dealing with people and you can hurt people more than they're already hurt when they don't want to be hurt anymore. They want help healing. They want help understanding. They want help you just take them to Jesus. Take them to the throne room, and sometimes the only way you can do that is just pray with them. I don't have advice. I don't know. I'm personally not offended. We go, well, you're not a good pastor. I'm probably not a good pastor. I'm just telling you, I don't know. I just don't know. But I'll tell you what, I know one that does know. It's kind of like Daniel, remember? When he was interpreting the dreams, he goes, well, you're a dream interpreter. No, I don't interpret dreams, but I know who does. I know who can give the interpretation. And just to have that confidence, that even if I don't know right now, I think if God wants me to be a part of it, he'll show me. And if he never shows me, I can still demonstrate love to someone without ever trying to fix their problems. Because you're not dealing with a problem, folks. You're dealing with a person. Don't forget that. Eli comes up, you're drunk. She was a passionate, prayerful, hurting woman. That's her problem. She was the opposite of what he concluded. And he doesn't even come up to ask her, are you okay? She says, you know, you're drunk, woman. The third thing, though, that we learn is very encouraging, and that is the Holy Spirit will help us. The Holy Spirit will help us when serving others. We don't have to fear serving others and opening up the Bible with people with deep difficulties because God helps us. We don't have to have experienced everything that anyone has ever experienced in order to be an effective vessel in the hand of God because God knows all. And the Bible says that we don't have a high priest, you know, like us, that hasn't felt and lived like us. Jesus went through life just like you and I, but without sin. And the Holy Spirit helps us in our weaknesses, the Bible says. And so we have the Spirit of God. We don't have to feel intimidated by giving counsel. We know that the Lord, this accusation of her being drunk was completely and spiritually insensitive to the fact that this woman was in deep agony, bitterness of soul, pouring out her heart to the Lord. The opposite of what he concluded, he was so far opposite, because she was exactly what she needed to be, crying out to God. That's exactly where she needed. She was 100% in the right place. How quickly we can jump to wrong conclusions. It's hard to jump back. So be careful, church. Verse 15, back in 1 Samuel now. I just want you to know we will not finish the chapter. But let's finish this section here, at least from the paragraph. Pick up with me in verse 15. Well, verse 14, so Eli said to her, "How long will you be drunk? Put your wine away from you." And now Hannah has to defend herself again, just like she did with her husband. Hannah answered and said, "No, my lord, I'm a woman of sorrowful spirit. I've drunk neither wine nor intoxicating drink, but have poured out my soul before the Lord. Do not consider your maidservant a wicked woman, for out of the abundance of my complaint and grief I've spoken until now." Then Eli answered and said, "Go in peace, and the God of Israel grant your petition that you have asked of him." And she said, "Let your maidservant find favor in your sight." So the woman went her way and ate, and her face was no longer sad. Remember, Hannah's name means gracious. What a picture of grace here. Mishandled, misunderstood, hurt upon hurt, and she still expresses respect to Eli and receives the word of the Lord from him. What a gracious answer she gives to an insensitive spiritual leader. "No, my Lord, I've just poured out my soul before my God." It's probably a description of prayer at our deepest. In Romans chapter 8, let me read it to you in verse 26, Romans 8, 26, it says, "The Holy Spirit helps us in our distress, for we don't even know what we should pray for, nor how we should pray, but the Holy Spirit prays for us with groanings that cannot be expressed in words. And the Father, who knows all hearts, knows what the Spirit is saying, for the Spirit pleads for us believers in harmony with God's own will." And so with Hannah, there was no sound, no utterance, just the groaning of her spirit praying desperately to her faithful God. And very graciously answering, and then just says, "Hey, I received that word. Let your maidservant find favor." And she leaves that word, even though it came through an insensitive, she was able to hear through, she was able to receive through, that word took away her sadness. It's like, yes, just the word of the Lord ministering to the deepest needs of our hearts. Too often our prayers, and I just lay this out before you, perhaps as a challenge, perhaps just to stir you, that too often our prayers are merely from our heads and not from our hearts. And God wants to deepen our prayer life. You know how he does that? Through painful trials. It's one of the tools. It's not only tool, but it's one of the tools. I think God sometimes brings us to a place of utter desperation and despair that will bring us to an utter depth of prayer that we normally don't enter into when we finally get desperate before God, where we take our prayer life to the other level and to a new level. And I can tell you this, from the moment that I received the phone call that my son, Eddie, had collapsed and was on the front lawn, and we were up in Breckenridge, and we came home, came straight to the hospital, probably a little faster than normal, and we rushed over there. I can say since that phone call and that desperate call from his wife on the other side that moved us into action immediately, our life has become one of desperate prayer, and it hasn't changed. Some days are better than others, but there has been a depth of prayer that I can say I haven't had before. I can say that with absolute certainty. And the prayer actually is become something along the lines, you know, don't, like we saw in Corinthians, "Don't give me something, Lord, give me you. Don't give me something. I'm not asking for something. I've learned over the years, even when I don't pray for things, God still supplies all my needs according to riches in Christ Jesus. If I forget about something or I'm not trusting in Him, God is so faithful even. But I'll tell you, man, when you're desperate, when there's a depth of desperation and anguish and bitterness of soul and all kinds of emotion that comes with that, I'll tell you, your life will change. And Hannah is right here. She's in desperate. She hasn't lost someone in her desperation. She just doesn't have someone in her desperation. She wants to have a baby. That's how desperate she is. A huge, huge desperation. She says, I'm not drunk. I'm just a desperate woman praying and expecting God to answer my request. I like that. Yeah, I'm not drunk, man. Drunk people normally don't seek the Lord. It's usually the other way around. The Lord sobers them up in an instant with some tragedy that comes because you're under the influence of something. I'm not drunk. And it's just a joyful thing where we end up, that led to a lack of sadness. It led to happiness and joy. The presence of the Lord, the answer of the Lord. And this is another way of seeing, as she leaves, the end, verse 18. Again, if you'd like to take notes, another way of looking at an example in the Old Testament of what it looks like to have a peace that passes all understanding. Where she was desperate, husband, priest, pastor, has a little conversation, the word of the Lord spoken to her. Oh, all right, I'm good. And that's pretty powerful. And if we had more time, we will next time. But verse 19 throughout, you know what? God answers. God's answer comes. Well, let's just read. Yeah, let's just read a little bit. I won't comment on it, but just read it so you can leave here understanding. So it says her face was no longer sad. Then they rose early in the morning and worshiped before the Lord and returned and came to their house at Ramah. Elkanah knew his wife, and the Lord remembered her. And so it came to pass in the promises of time that Hannah conceived, bore a son, called his name Samuel, saying, because I have asked for him from the Lord. It can happen that fast. Oh, man. It can happen that fast. Everything's against this gal. Boom, boom, boom, boom. And she's all messed up personally and physically and emotionally. And she doesn't have the kind of relationship. She's got family issues. She's got all of it. And then, boom, they rose early in the morning. They worshiped the Lord. They went home. Hannah and Elkanah knew his wife. It came to pass in the process of time. She conceived, bore a son that's at least 9 months. Boom, called his name Samuel. And it's all, everything kicks into high gear now. Wow. Do you want something? Are you desperate for something like that fast in your life right now?
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3: 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Hey, this is Debbie Griffith. That kind of wisdom is from Francis Chan. 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She said, "The will can operate regardless of the temperature of the heart. 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
9: And you're being executed beside the only person in human history who could help you. And when he recognizes that and acknowledges Jesus, and Jesus says, "Today I tell you, you'll be with me in paradise." He didn't say, "Now, are you going to join a synagogue? Have you read the Torah? What's your..." He asks nothing about his life. He simply says, "The fact that you've cried out and you recognize me, you will be with me in paradise." What a gift.
10: 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And Sheila's perspectives are pointing to heaven, and she's going to be talking more today about how heaven impacts our lives here on earth. We're so glad you've joined us. This is Focus on the Family with Jim Daly, and I'm John Fuller.
6: Sheila is such a good storyteller. We had to cut yesterday's conversation a bit short, but as promised, we're back with the rest of this great conversation. Last time, Sheila shared about why believers experience disappointments in this life. That may be where you're at. Aren't we all asking that same question? She laid the foundation for the hope we have in Christ in eternity, but also in everyday lives here on earth as believers. And today we're going to continue the conversation talking about heaven, and we'll cover a lot of frequently asked questions. And if you missed the program last time, don't be dismayed. 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
10: And Sheila Walsh is a Grammy-nominated singer, author, Bible teacher, and a former television host, and brings a real heart for Jesus in the Scriptures. You're going to hear that today. She's written a terrific book called The Hope of Heaven: How the Promise of Eternity Changes Everything, and we've got that at our website. So, Jim, here's how you continued the conversation with Sheila Walsh on today's Focus on the Family with Jim Daly.
6: Now, I've got to ask this question. We're going to ask a few more, but do pets get into heaven? And I know pets are a big deal. Pets have, unfortunately, in my opinion, sorry, you can send me all the hate mail you want, but they've kind of taken the place of children for some people.
9: Oh, that's true.
6: But that is a legitimate question. So many people say, are pets going to be in heaven?
9: Well, there'll definitely be animals in heaven. We know that. We know that Christ will be in a white horse. We know that we're told that the lion will lay down with the lamb. I remember a little girl asking Billy Graham, do you think my dog is going to be in heaven? And he asked her, would that make you happy? And she said, yes. And he said, then I'm pretty sure your dog will be in heaven.
6: Oh, what a good answer.
9: I've put in my requests that I have this Maggie, this little Yorkshire Terrier, who's just so noisy. So I think she'll be in heaven, but not bark quite so much.
6: In the choir, maybe?
9: Yeah, maybe she could be in the choir.
6: The endless barking, but that's good. Your son's plan to get your dog, I think Bella, is it Bella, into heaven? What was that about? What was the Christian aiming for there?
9: Well, it was funny because he thought that if you're a human being, he knew that we could pray to go to heaven, but he wasn't quite sure what our Bichon Bell would do. And so we'd gone to some theme park, and he had a pink ticket. You had to have this pink ticket to get in. And I was going to throw it away in the park. And he was like, no, Mama, I have a plan for this. And he brought that. And I saw it beside his bedside table. And I'm like, Christian, you don't need that ticket anymore. He said, Mom, it's not for me. It's for Bell. And I said, what's it for Belle? He says, I'm thinking this might get her into heaven. So he actually tucked it into Belle's bed because this was her pink ticket into the great unknown.
6: You know, sometimes we overcomplicate heaven.
9: Yeah.
6: You know, and we think of that. Don't you think that makes the Lord smile?
9: Of course.
6: A little boy's faith, putting that in her little night area, her and little soft, comfy sleeping spot.
9: The other thing that was so sweet, one Sunday in our church, a pastor was doing a message on the rapture. And when we came home, and at that point, we have three dogs. And at lunchtime, Christian said, okay, here's the plan. You grab Belle. You grab Tink, and I'll grab Maggie. He wanted to make sure that they were all covered.
6: That's funny. Let's jump into Matthew 25, the parable of the talents. You mention it in the book. What does that parable, that story, tell us about heaven?
9: Well, you know, it's interesting. You know, when you'll see it on social media. When somebody dies, they'll say, well done, good and faithful servant, if they're a believer. You know?
6: Right,
9: and
6: that's I want to hear.
9: Yeah. And I think to myself, when did Jesus actually say that? So I find myself studying that. This is Matthew 25. But he tells this parable of a master who goes away depicting himself. He gives to one of his servants five bags of silver. One gets two and one gets one. And then he goes away. And when he returns, the one who had five bags has now got 10. And Jesus says to him, well done, good and faithful servant, enter into the joy I've prepared. The one who had two has now got four. But here's what's interesting. He says exactly the same.

0: All that matters is, what did Jesus give you? Whatever he gave you, when you use that for his kingdom, then you will hear, well done, good and faithful servant.
1: And on the flip side, sometimes people struggle with translating a parable, but that bearing of the talent, be very specific about what we should be appropriately fearful about in that regard when it comes to the spiritual gifts that God gives us. If we bury what God has given us, what are we going to hear?
0: Well, yeah.
1: And what does it look like?
0: Depart from me. Yeah, I mean, there's just... And I'm not sure how exactly to interpret that part. I've read lots of different commentaries, and they all have slightly different angles on it. But yeah, you don't want to... And I think, too, when you bury the gift God has given you, he takes it away. You know? Because I think... Because I never feel like, oh, I'm ready for this. I'm equipped for this. I've never gone on a TV show, on a platform, on a radio interview and thought, well, here I am, Lord. No. Do you know what I do every single time? I did it in the hotel this morning. I have a moment and I hold my hands up and I say, Lord, under catered one more time. Feeding of the 5,000. If there's 5,000 men, there's 9,000-10,000 people. If there's women, there's snacks, people. That's not the only food on the hillside. But the only one who gave what they had was the little boy. And Jesus, when he says, and I think it's Mark that tells us this detail, says, what do you have? And that's all Jesus asks. Mm. So we bring our not enough, and Jesus makes it more than enough.
1: Yeah. You know, I think one of the big misconceptions, just generally, Christian, non-Christian, is judgment. You know, just, I mean, is that not what most people say? If God were loving, how could he be a judging God? Or if you're a Christian, how could you be a judging person? You're told not to judge. We hear that quite a bit. So these misconceptions about judging others, judgment, you reserved an entire chapter in the book about the rewards we'll receive in heaven. Tell us about what that looks like, the judgment component and then the rewards that we receive in heaven.
0: Well, we know that every believer will never stand before the great white throne judgment. I mean, that's for those who have continuously, to the last breath, said no to Jesus. They're the only ones. But anyone, whether you've been a Christian for 10 minutes or 50 years, when you've said yes to Jesus, you made him the Lord of your life, your name is written in the Lamb's Book of Life. But every believer will stand before the judgment seat of Christ. And sometimes we think judgment, oh, yikes. But it's not about that. Paul's writing to the church in Corinth, which is a great Grecian city, Olympic Games. And the Bema seat is a place for rewards. It's not a place for the kind of judgment we understand. When Paul wrote this to the Corinthians, they pictured that he knew exactly what he's talking about. But it means that every single one of us gets to decide. That's why how we live eternally is impacted by how we live now. Because if we will use our lives to bring people closer to Jesus, to just show up. You know, Chuck Swindoll said to me, Sheila, it's a key to ministry, show up. then when we stand before Christ and he'll show us what our life looked like, it says that for some of us, it will burn away. It's just like wood, hay, and stubble. Does it mean you don't go into heaven? No, absolutely you go into heaven. Because you've trusted Christ, that's all you need. Judged by the last thing Jesus did, not the last thing you did. But for some, what they will discover at their feet are precious jewels. And what do you do with them? You put them on a crown and you throw them at his feet. I don't want to stand empty-handed before Jesus. I want to know that I'm never going to be Beth Moore or Sandy Patty or whoever. But I don't have to. I just have to run in my own lane and be faithful to God.
2: I so appreciate that perspective, Sheila. That is so important to me. I think the longer I live, the more I see the truth of what you're saying there. You're listening to Focus on the Family with Jim Daly, and today some fascinating insights into heaven from Sheila Walsh. And her book is called The Hope of Heaven, How the Promise of Eternity Changes Everything. We've got that at focusonthefamily.com/broadcast. And you know, Sheila, you had mentioned earlier about how wide this narrow gate is that Jesus offers himself to us as. And I'm thinking about the thief on the cross. I just can't forget that man who was nailed there and unable to do anything except just believe. And Jesus gave him the assurance that he would enter heaven. It's so beautiful and so simple. What have you seen in that passage?
0: I just think it's one of the most remarkable things. All he did was recognize. His eyes were open and he recognized. And can you imagine, you're about to take your final breaths, you're being executed, and you're being executed beside the only person in human history who could help.

0: help you. And when he recognizes that and acknowledges Jesus, and Jesus says, today I tell you, you'll be with me in paradise. He didn't say, now, are you going to join a synagogue? Have you read the Torah? He asks nothing about his life. He simply says, the fact that you've cried out and you recognize me, you will be with me in paradise. What a gift.
1: Yeah, that's so good. You tell the story of Florence Chadwick.
0: Oh, I love
1: that.
0: Her.
1: I love when you say it because you got the great accent. But how does keeping our focus on heaven change the way we run the race here on earth?
0: Well, she was an amazing woman. She was an incredible swimmer. She was the first woman to ever swim across the English Channel and back.
1: That's why I remember her name.
0: Really?
1: I knew the name, but I didn't know the story.
0: Yeah.
1: She was that woman.
0: She was that woman. But what she wanted to do was when I lived in California, I would see this. She wanted to swim from Catalina Island to the mainland. And she practiced a lot. And eventually she gets in the water with her coach and her mom in a boat and begins to swim. And she's maybe, I don't know, 18 hours into it. But this huge, dense fog comes down. And she says to her coach, I'm done. I can't do this. And they're like, come on. You can do it. You can do it. And she said, no, I'm done. And so they bring her into the boat, and she realizes she was less than a mile to the shore. And what she said was, if I could just have seen the shore, I know I would have made it. And I think that's the thing for us as believers. If we just keep our eyes on the shore, then we can finish this race.
1: You know, this might sound odd, Sheila, but in that pursuit, why are we so blinded to our mortality? I mean, you don't think about it, especially young people, 20, 30-somethings. I mean, I'll live till I'm 80 or 90. But even those 50s, 60s, 70-somethings, it's not present. We might think about it in terms of what we got to do, what we need to prepare for. But to your point, it's not like looking at the shore of heaven. Mm-hmm. It seems to me we don't really contemplate our last day, our last breath, and we're all going to face it. Nobody gets away from that.
0: No.
1: So how do we do that? How do we put down this life, set it aside for a minute to look at the shore of heaven?
0: You know, and I think realistically, we don't live that way every day. We don't live every single day thinking, well, if this was the last day of my life, what would I do and how would I live it? But I think it's this deeper understanding. It's like this foundation stone of knowing. Like, for example, one of the things I talk to my son about a lot is we need to celebrate every door that God closes. We need to celebrate as much as every door that God opens. I wanted Christian to get into SMU for his graduate work, and I knew a couple of the professors, so I talked to a couple of the professors, tried to do my mother thing, you know, so ridiculous. And he didn't get in. He got into UNT Dallas. It turned out to be the perfect thing for him. It couldn't have been better. So I think it's like inviting God into every moment to celebrate the disappointments or to learn to say, yeah, thank you, God, you closed that door. I don't know why you closed it, but thank you that you closed it. And now I look forward to where you're going to open.
1: I'm going to give you a whiplash question here, but that whole example catches my attention. The mom that is trying to be the Holy Spirit.
0: Yeah,
1: I don't mean that. Dads can do it too. But I'm just saying that it's like what you perceive to be healthy manipulation. I want to create a good environment. Yeah. I want my child to go to the best school where they'll have a spiritual framework. I'll connect them with my friends. I mean, and you can put that into any context, sports for your kid, whatever. Where do we draw that line to understand as a parent that God has a path for this child, that when our children hit a valley, it will be good to be present, but to allow that child to go through the valley.
0: Yeah.
1: Because I do it too. I am guilty of this. We want to pluck that child out of the valley in their 20s.
0: Yeah.
1: So that they don't feel pain. They don't have to experience something we experienced as a 20-something, as an 18-year-old. Mm-hmm. That is such a hard balance in parenting to say, Lord, what is your wisdom in this?
0: I think that's when we spend more time on our knees than opening our mouth. I remember when Christian was he went to Texas A&M for his undergrad work. And he went through, I had taken him with me on many of my trips. Like I was speaking over at Hillsong in Australia, and I took him. Ravi Zacharias, when I was doing the thing with Ravi, I took Christian with me. And then you hear all these devastating stories of people who fall and things. And he went through a period of being really disillusioned. And he said to me, you know what, Mom, I'm not going to church at the moment. And I'm like, okay, I understand that. Just don't give up on Jesus. So then I move into a different mode. I move into prayer mode. Even when he had a girlfriend that we knew was a disaster, but I know him well enough to know if we'd said anything, we would just have pushed him closer. So my husband and I committed. We fasted and prayed one day a week for months and literally prayed her out of his life. Mm. I think it's like allowing our children to hurt is very difficult. Yeah. But if you don't allow them to hurt, they never learn how to stand on their own.
1: And it feels schizophrenic.
0: Yeah, oh, I know.
1: You know, because you want to jump in, you don't, you know, and that is one of the hardest balancing points for Christian parents, particularly. Yeah. How much suffering do I allow before I intervene? And you better go to the Lord, because I don't know that we have enough wisdom to understand without God's guidance where that line is. And you don't want them to suffer, like going to jail. You want to do what you can to fight the DUI and, you know, be helpful to them. But there is life lessons in a lot of those bad situations.
0: I think we do everything we can, but then we understand that there's going to be. And to me, it's like when they hit, Christian did something in high school that was really stupid, and they could have kicked him out of school. And it was devastating for him. And I remember, to me, the greatest thing I could do at that point was just walk beside him. Because I wanted to make it all right, and I couldn't. I had to kind of let go and just let things fall where they would. But at that point, to let our kids know that we don't love you any less, that you're not a bad person. You maybe did a bad thing. You're not a bad person. That's a totally different thing.
1: Especially a teen or young 20-something.
0: Yeah.
1: I mean, they're coming into their own. They're learning wisdom. Yeah. And if we're honest, I think we all did stupid things, not
0: Absolutely.
1: Just Christian. So pat them on the back for me. Sheila, speaking of people making poor choices, you included an interesting story about a man that Tsar Nicholas of Russia encountered. What happened and what did it teach you about God's heart for each of us?
0: I think there's so many beautiful pictures throughout history showing us, pointed to Christ, to what he did. But I read the story. I love Russian literature. I really love to read all the great Russian writers. But I read this one story about Tsar Nicholas, that one night he was walking around the army barracks with the Russian soldiers, and there was a light on in this one particular office. And he knew that was where the guy who does all the financial stuff was. And so he decided just to pop in and say hello. But the guy was actually asleep with his head on the table with a gun beside him and a suicide note. And it was because he had abused his position. He had used the money in ways he shouldn't have, and there was absolutely no way he could repay it and get himself out of trouble in time. He knew he was about to be discovered. And so he wrote this letter apologizing for what he did and saying, there's no one who can pay my debt. And when Nicholas saw it, he was furious. He was going to make sure, but he knew this boy's dad. They had a relationship. And there was something about his angst and the fact he'd written the note. And so what he did was, he didn't wake the boy, but he took a pen and he wrote on the bottom of it, yes, there is, Tsar Nicholas. He paid the debt himself. And I think that is what Jesus does. You know, we can look at our lives and think, there's no way I'm going to get forgiven for this. I get the privilege a lot of going into different prisons and spent time recently with three guys who are lifers. You know, they're toe tag sentences, but they found hope in Christ in that place. So I think that when you understand, no matter how you're coming to Jesus right now, he writes at the bottom of your story, paid in full.
1: You know, so often in this life, we lean into the creature comforts. I mean, it's nice to go to a home that's warm and cozy in the winter and nice and air conditioned in the summer and to have cool drinks and a barbecue out back. We can have a little July 4th party. The picture I'm trying to paint is just this idea of comfort over service, over what God commands. And I don't think he wants us to be uncomfortable. I don't think he wants us. And we live in a wonderful country where, I mean, even think of Focus, where donors support this ministry. And you know some of the same people I know, probably, because they support you as well as Focus. And, you know, we're doing all we can, but these people have built up businesses, they do well. And speak to that attitude that we should have as believers that are on fire for the Lord, who can manage that. A lot of the people I know give a lot of it away. I mean, that's amazing. Hobby Lobby, think of the Green family. 50% of what they make at Hobby Lobby, they give away every year. 50%. I mean, that makes me want to go shop there, and I'm not looking for a knickknack. But speak to that comfort over doing spiritual disciplines even better.
0: I think I find myself fascinated when Paul talks about the fact that he's learned in whatever situation he finds himself in to be content. When he has a lot, he experiences the joy of Christ in that. When he has very little, he experiences the joy of Christ in that. And I think that's it. If God has, I mean, Focus on the Family is one of the most phenomenal ministries available in this nation. Oh. And the fact that people get behind this ministry and support it is wonderful. I mean, when we're given, when God has placed things in our hands that we're able to then encourage other people and build up other ministries, we should do that. But when you find yourself, I remember after my time in the psychiatric hospital, my house was sold, and I literally moved into a little apartment with two white plastic chairs from Walmart. And I remember sitting there, all I'd taken with me were my books. And I'd lived in a beautiful, fancy house on the ocean. And now here I was in this little, and I thought, you know what, Lord? The one thing that's not changed is you. You're here. And so I just think wherever you find yourself in life, use everything God has given you to bless others.
1: Sheila, this has been so good. And right here at the end, Pastor John Harper, he really understood heaven, and it had a powerful impact on his ministry. But let me ask you, who was Pastor John Harper?
0: I think I love him because he was a Scottish pastor.
1: Well, of course you love him for that reason.
0: And he'd lost his wife, and he had one daughter. But he was invited to preach at Chicago at Moody Bible Church, which was a huge honor for somebody who's from a small Scottish church. So he gets on the boat with his sister and his daughter, and the ship is the Titanic. Mm. And when the ship hits the iceberg, and he makes sure that his sister and his daughter get into one of the lifeboats. And then he's given a life jacket, but there's no boats left, and he ends up in the water. But he's so committed. He so understands the fact that the minute you take your last breath on this earth, you take your first breath with the presence of the Lord. So he comes across another man in the water who doesn't have a life jacket, and he says to him, "Do you know Jesus?" And the man said, "No, I don't." So he gives him this really simple, basic plan of salvation. Then he takes off his life jacket and he gives it to this man. And John Harper disappears under the water. 5 years later in Chicago, there's a meeting of all of those who survived the Titanic. And that man stood up and said, "I was John Harper's last convert." Hmm. Because he knew he didn't need that life jacket. He knew where he was going, and he knew I didn't. And I prayed the prayer that night in the water.
1: Such a powerful story. And the irony is, we're all on the Titanic.
0: It's so true.
1: We are.
0: Oh, it's
1: we
0: so
1: just
0: true.
1: Don't know it. Mm-hmm. It's going down. Mm-hmm. And we're all going to have that last breath.
0: Yeah.
1: We're all going to go underwater. Hmm. And man, what a great attitude. Can I just reach one more person? I love that illustration. Thank you for being with us. This has been delightful.
0: I've loved it. Thank you so much for having me.
1: Well, Sheila is such an amazing storyteller and such a good person. You just feel it. And I've spent a little bit of time with her and her husband. They're wonderful people. Her book, The Hope of Heaven, is a must read. It's packed with stories, biblical insights, and Sheila doesn't pull any punches about the hard questions. If you're feeling like, yeah, I'm that guy sinking with the Titanic, get a hold of us. We're here to help you. There's no excuse. Call the number. We have caring Christian counselors that can help you. That's why we're here. And if you want to be part of the ministry of Focus on the Family to help more people to be like Pastor John Harper and to get in the water with those who are drowning, needing to hear the good news of the gospel, consider partnering with Focus on the Family. If you could do it monthly, that really helps. And a one-time gift is also great. For a gift of any amount, we'll send you a copy of Sheila's book, The Hope of Heaven, as our way of saying thank you for being in the ministry with us. And I will also say now is a fantastic time to become a monthly donor. For a gift of just $30 a month, we're offering a special Focus on the Family mug, the ones we use here in the studio, along with a 4-ounce bag of whole bean coffee.
2: And we call that Jim's Choice. 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
2: 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I'm John Fuller, inviting you back as we once again help you and your family thrive.
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7: With SRN News, I'm Bob Agnew in Washington. President Trump today at the White House took the wraps off a plan of his to get more American truck drivers back into jobs, lamenting the fact that many have been displaced by people in the country illegally, something he says has been making the roads less safe and also putting a lot of U.S. truckers out of a job. He's also offering special preference for veterans who learned how to drive big rigs in the armed services. He says they'll go right to the front of the line when it comes to the required training and certification to get those truck driving jobs. The Federal Reserve yesterday decided that they are not going to change interest rates much for now. They're going to leave it in the right range, and they could raise it more in the future if it is what it takes to stop inflation. He says, for right now, Fed Chairman Kevin Warsh says that investors are learning to keep an eye on the markets, not so much on what the Fed may or may not do next. Right now, investors appear to be happy. They've driven the Dow up at this hour by about 560 points. This is SRN News.
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8: Your Denver area forecast, we are going to have fair skies this afternoon, which should get us into the lower and mid-90s for temperatures. However, by tonight, still enough moisture and energy intact to give us some evening thunderstorms, and some may produce some stronger wind gusts. Overnight lows will be in the mid-60s. Slightly cooler Friday and Saturday. Moisture and energy will bank up against the foothills and give the Denver Metro one or two more showers and storms late tomorrow. By the weekend, though, Sunday and Monday, highs in the middle and upper 90s. I'm Day Weather Meteorologist Don Watson.
9: Current temperature
10: 90 degrees.
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0: Welcome to Be Set Free, the radio outreach of Whitefields Community Church in Longmont, Colorado. 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Pastor Nick's desire is to bring the gospel into your life so you can experience the joy and freedom that can only be found through Jesus. Today's message comes from the series Behold Your King, a study in the Gospel of Matthew, where in the Gospel of Matthew we see that Jesus is the promised Messiah, the God who saves, come to establish His kingdom, reveal Himself to us. Here's Pastor Nick.
1: Well, again, open in your Bibles, Matthew 26. I'm going to begin this morning by reading a portion of our passage, and then we're going to study through it. So I'll have the verses on the screen, kind of selected verses from our passage today, and you can also follow along in your Bibles. So Matthew 26, starting in verse 31. Then Jesus said to them, "You will all fall away because of me this night, for it is written, I will strike the shepherd, and the sheep of the flock will be scattered. But after I am raised up, I will go before you to Galilee." Peter answered him, "Though they all fall away because of you, I will never fall away." And Jesus said to him, "Truly I tell you, this very night, before the rooster crows, you will deny me three times." Verse 36, when Jesus went with them to a place called Gethsemane, he said to his disciples, "Sit here while I go over there and pray." And going a little farther, he fell on his face and prayed, saying, "My Father, if it be possible, let this cup pass from me. Nevertheless, not as I will, but as you will." And he came to the disciples and found them sleeping. And he said to Peter, "So you could not watch with me 1 hour? Watch and pray that you may not enter into temptation. The spirit indeed is willing, but the flesh is weak." This is God's word. Let's pray one more time. Lord, we ask for your wisdom, your guidance, Lord, insight into your word. Help us to understand it, and we pray that you transform us by it today as we hear it. In Jesus' name, amen. Well, it was September of 2007. Our son had just been born. We were living in Hungary at the time, but all my friends from Colorado were writing me asking if I had heard what was going on with the Colorado Rockies, the baseball team. You see, Todd Helton was leading the team on a historic run. They won 14 of their last 15 regular season games. They entered into the playoffs, and that month became known as Rocktober. My friends in Colorado, they were sending us Rockies onesies for our baby to wear. Everybody was a fan. The Rockies went on to the World Series, and my parents came to visit us at that time, and my dad and I stayed up every single night that there was a game. We stayed up till 4 a.m. watching these games on this stream that I found from a channel in Taiwan. It was all in Chinese. We didn't understand a thing. We were exhausted. The stream was bad, but we didn't care because we were fans, and we were devoted to our team. We were willing to pay that price. But fast forward to today, and some friends of mine from California wrote me a while back, said they're going to be in Denver, and that they got tickets to see the Dodgers play the Rockies, and that I should join them at the game. And they already bought tickets in this one section, so they sent me the ticket number and everything. And so I looked up, you know, how much it would cost for me to go to this game and sit with them. And I decided, you know what? I'm going to pass, man, actually. If it was like the Nuggets, maybe for the same price, I'd totally do it. But guys, it's the Rockies. And they're just really bad. They're like historically bad. You know, I heard that I was just recently in Los Angeles, and, you know, they have a big problem there with people breaking into cars and taking stuff out of them. But, you know, here in Denver, like, the problem is that people are breaking into cars and leaving Rockies tickets in them. And look, I still like the Rockies. Like, I still consider myself a fan. But when it comes to paying the price of money and time, it's really hard to be motivated. I got to be honest. You see, when a team is winning, it's easy to be a fan. Everybody's a fan. Jerseys, hats, and all the rest. But I'm just pointing out, nobody in here is wearing a Rockies jersey today, okay? You see, when the team is losing, that's when your devotion is put to the test. Now, that's not just with sports. That same principle is true in other areas of life as well. When times are tough, your devotion to something is put to the test. There are times when your devotion to your spouse is put to the test. There are times when your devotion to your friends or your devotion to commitments that you've made will be put to the test because of hardships and difficulties. And in the passage we're studying today, both Jesus and his disciples are going to have their devotion put to the test. For Jesus, as he prepares to go to the cross, his devotion to doing the will of the Father is going to be put to the test. For the disciples, as they prepare themselves for disappointment and persecution, their devotion to Jesus is going to be put to the test. And for all of you here today, listen, there will be times in your life when your devotion to Jesus will be put to the test. Maybe because of pressures you face from other people. Maybe because of hardships or difficulties that come into your life that cause you to question your faith or make you wonder if it's even worth it to continue being a Christian or going to church or serving others in that capacity that you serve. What do you do when your devotion is put to the test? Because it's easy to be devoted when everything's fun and exciting, when it's all up and to the right. But what do you do when it's hard? How do you avoid being a fair weather follower of Jesus? Well, in this section today, we're gonna see two different responses to people having their devotion put to the test. One from the disciples and another from Jesus. And we're gonna see that one of those responses leads to failure and regret, where the other one leads to victory and ultimately joy. So the title of today's message is When Your Devotion is Tested. And here's what we're gonna see in Matthew chapter 26, verses 30 through 46. We're gonna see that when your devotion is tested, victory comes not from self-confidence, but from dependence on the Lord and surrender to his will. I'll give you that statement one more time, and then we'll break it down, and we'll use this as our outline. So when your devotion is tested, victory comes not from self-confidence, but from dependence on the Lord and surrender to his will. Let's look at the first part of that. When devotion is tested, victory doesn't come from self-confidence. Now, as we pick up the story here in Matthew chapter 26, it's the night before Jesus is going to be crucified. Jesus and his disciples have just finished the Last Supper. That Last Supper, it was a Passover meal, which was a ceremonial meal full of traditions. And during that meal, Jesus showed his disciples, as we saw in our previous study, how every one of those traditions from the Passover was actually picturing and pointing to him and his sacrifice that he was going to make and what it was going to accomplish through his death. During that meal, Jesus also announced that one of his disciples, one of those who were among them at the table that night, was going to betray him that evening by handing him over to the people who want him dead. And what this means is that as Jesus and his disciples now finish this meal, as they step out the door in just a few moments, it will begin an irreversible series of events, which will include Jesus being captured and beaten, falsely accused, and ultimately killed. This is kind of the final moment of tranquility before all hell breaks loose, quite literally. And maybe you've had a moment in your life like that, that final moment of tranquility where you know that you're gonna have to step out the door, and as soon as you do, you're gonna face something really difficult that awaits you, and you've got that final moment to compose yourself where things are still peaceful, you're still in control before things get really hard and you step out the door. What do you do in that moment? How do you prepare yourself for a difficulty that lies ahead? Well, here's what Jesus did. It says in verse 30 that Jesus and his disciples sung a hymn. That was what they did in this final moment before they stepped out the door into what awaits. And the hymn that they sung, what would Jesus and his disciples have sung on the night of the Last Supper? Well, we can be almost certain that they would have sung Psalms 115 through 118. And the reason for that is because those psalms were traditionally sung at the end of the Passover meal. In fact, this is a tradition that carries on even to this day. This morning in our call to worship, we read one of those psalms, Psalm 117. As Pastor Mike told you in worship, we sang part of one of those psalms as well. And we don't have time to go through all of them right now, but you can feel free to open up there and just scan them with your eyes. And I'll just read you a couple verses from these psalms that Jesus and his disciples likely sung at this moment that we read about at the end of the Last Supper before they stepped out into what awaited. Let me read to you. The snares of death encompassed me. The pangs of Sheol laid hold of me. I suffered distress and anguish, and then I called upon the name of the Lord. O Lord, I pray, deliver my soul. I will lift up the cup of salvation and call on the name of the Lord. O Lord, I am your servant. The Lord is my strength and my song, and he has become my salvation. And listen to this. I shall not die, but I shall live and recount the deeds of the Lord.
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1: Now again, these psalms are traditionally sung at the end of the Passover meal, even to this day. And these passages prophetically point to what Jesus came to endure on the cross and what his sacrifice would accomplish. Well, after singing these psalms, verse 30 tells us that Jesus and his disciples then left that upper room and they went up onto the Mount of Olives, that large hill just to the east of the city of Jerusalem. And it says that when they were there on the Mount of Olives, Jesus said to his disciples, "You will all fall away because of me this night, for it is written, I will strike the shepherd and the sheep of the flock will be scattered. But after I am raised, I will go before you to Galilee." Just as Jesus' suffering and death was foretold and prophesied, the prophet Zechariah also foretold that when the Messiah would be attacked, all of his followers, even his closest friends, would abandon him. In fact, when Jesus says this phrase, he says, "You will all fall away because of me this evening." That word, fall away, it specifically refers to a crisis of faith. To fall away means literally to stumble. It's the opposite of what it means to believe. Jesus is warning his disciples right here. This evening, he says, guys, your faith is going to be put to the test. They're going to question this evening whether Jesus actually is who they've believed him to be. They're going to question whether it's worth it to actually take up their cross and follow him. And all of them, to varying degrees, are going to fail that test this very evening. They're going to face this test, and they're all going to fail to one degree or another. Rather than standing strong, they're going to fall away. Rather than holding fast, they're going to give in to fear, and they're going to flee. But let me ask you this. Why is Jesus telling them this right now? Well, why is he telling them that they're going to fall away? Is it one last guilt trip about what they're going to do? Is Jesus shaming them for their future failure that they're going to experience in just a few hours? No. The reason Jesus is telling them this is to prepare them so that they know right now that no matter what happens this evening, no matter what mistakes they're going to make, it's not the end of their relationship with him. He isn't going to cast them aside. He isn't going to give up on them. Jesus says, "After I'm raised up, I'm going to wait for you guys in Galilee." In other words, his death won't be the end of the story, and their failure won't be the end of their relationship with him. And this is something which the disciples, they probably didn't fully understand or grasp everything about what Jesus was saying as he said these words to them in this moment. But we do know that later on, they recall these words. They remember these words that Jesus spoke to them right here, and it gave them great comfort and direction. They do go out to Galilee to meet him later on. Now, for all of us, there are times in our lives when our devotion to Jesus is put to the test. Again, maybe because of pressure from other people, maybe because of hardships which tempt us to question whether God even exists at all or if God is truly good. And yet here is the promise we have from Jesus. Even if you stumble, even when your faith falters, at the end of the day, he will be risen from the grave and he will be waiting for you, ready to embrace you and restore you when you come to him. If you look throughout the Bible, you'll notice that some of the greatest people who ever lived experienced moments in their lives when their faith faltered. Abraham, the man of faith, right? The friend of God, he cried out at one point, "Lord, I want to believe your promise, but it's hard because I've been waiting for so long and it seems like nothing is happening." Job, he prayed, "God, I don't understand why these terrible things are happening to me. I've always tried to do everything right. Don't you love me, God?" Habakkuk, he asked, "God, if you're really there, then why do you allow all this wickedness on the earth?" A desperate father came to Jesus once and said, "Lord, I want to believe, but I need you to help me with my unbelief." And for you too, there are going to be times in your life when believing and trusting in God comes really easily. But there are also going to be times when it's hard. There are going to be times when other interests, simply hobbies, work, relationships, will pull your attention away from seeking the Lord. There will be times when your devotion to the things that God has called you to do, whether it's your marriage or your ministry or some other commitment, those devotions that you have, they're going to be put to the test. And the question is, how will you respond in those times so that you pass the test and experience victory rather than regret? Well, to answer that question, first, we're going to see Peter's response, which actually sets him up for failure. And then we're going to see Jesus's response, which is the path to victory and joy. It says in verse 33, Peter answered him, "Though they all fall away, Jesus, because of you, I will never fall away." Peter's like, "Listen, Jesus, I'm not like other guys. I'm different." I could totally see these other losers doing something like that. I mean, between you and me, I've never thought much of these guys. And the other disciples are like, "Bro, like, we can hear you talking about us. Are you serious?" Peter's just full of confidence in himself. He's the epitome of the modern mantra that you need to believe in yourself. Peter does that. He's good at believing in himself. When Peter looked in the mirror every day, he probably said to himself, "Peter, you're good enough. You're smart enough, and doggone it, people like you." He probably looked himself in the mirror and said, "Peter, you're the big dog. Woof. Like, you've got what it takes to win, Peter. Not like those other losers." The problem is, of course, that despite Peter's confidence in himself, he actually doesn't have what it takes to win. He's not as strong as he thinks he is. And all this bravado and self-confidence is actually his greatest vulnerability, because it causes him to trust in himself and it's setting him up for failure. And Jesus says to him, verse 34, "Truly, I tell you, this very night before the rooster crows, you're going to deny me three times." Rather than being the one who will pass the test, Peter's the one who's going to fail most spectacularly. But he still doesn't want to believe it, right? He's still convinced of his own strength. Look at verse 35. Peter says, "Even if I have to die with you, I will not deny you." And all the disciples chimed in, "Oh yeah, yeah, us too." Peter and the other disciples, listen, their hearts are sincere but their confidence is misplaced. The Bible says that pride goes before destruction, a haughty spirit before a fall. Paul the Apostle, he tells us that, you know what it means to be a Christian? Here's part of what it means to be a Christian, that you glory in Christ Jesus and you put no confidence in the flesh. And why is that? Well, because it tells us in the book of Romans that in us, that is in our flesh, dwells no good thing. And even sometimes when we have the desire to do what is right, we lack the ability to actually carry it out in and of our own strength. Now listen, sometimes people take that truth to an unhealthy extreme, right? You get these people and they'll be like, well, you know, the Bible is saying that I'm like a filthy, rotten, no good, despicable person, and God despises me, and therefore I should despise me too. But I'm here to tell you, listen, that is not the message of the Bible about how God feels about you. God's message to you in the Bible is that he treasures you. Despite your shortcomings and your failures, you are worth more to him than all the treasure in the world. You are more precious to him than all the riches in the world, and he desires to spend eternity with you. He loves you so much that he has made every effort to reveal himself to you and make you his own. What we're talking about here, though, is misplaced confidence in your own abilities, in your own strength. We so often hear this mantra, you need to believe in yourself. But the Bible teaches us that we need to believe in God. And you know what? Sometimes believing in God is actually the opposite of believing in yourself. It means trusting in God's abilities rather than your own. It means relying on God's strength rather than yourself. See, when your devotion is tested, it's important to respond with humility rather than bravado. Instead of saying, I've got this, what if the disciples had said instead, Lord, help us, guide us. We can't do this on our own. Help us pass this test. And even though they don't ask that question, Jesus is still going to give them the answer to how to pass this test in the following verses. But because they're so confident in their own abilities, they aren't willing to receive Jesus' instructions and follow the steps that he gives. So for you and me, the first step in preparing for the tests of our devotion, it begins with humility, recognizing your own vulnerabilities, your weaknesses, your propensities, and asking God for help. And now Jesus is going to show us the right way to respond in the hour of testing. You see, when your devotion is tested, victory doesn't come from self-confidence, but first of all, it comes from dependence on the Lord. It says in verse 36, then Jesus went with them to a place called Gethsemane, and he said to his disciples, sit here while I go over there and pray. And taking with him Peter and the two sons of Zebedee, James and John, he began to be sorrowful and troubled. This place where Jesus takes them, the Garden of Gethsemane, it's essentially a public park. The garden is still there to this day. You can visit it, and we always do when we go to Israel. I've got some pictures that I took just so you can get a visual of what it's like. It's on the Mount of Olives, and the whole park is full of olive trees. In fact, olive trees can live for a really long time, and some of the trees that are in the garden to this day are dated to be over 2,000 years old, which means that they were there on this evening when Jesus went to the garden to pray. Now, this garden was a place where it seems that Jesus and his disciples frequently went on their trips to Jerusalem. And that's why Judas knows that this is where he can find Jesus when he's going to betray him to those who want to kill him. But you see, Jesus knows that Judas knows that, and he goes there anyway. Now, the name of this place, Gethsemane, it literally means olive press, because amongst those olive trees, there was also a press. And in the press, you'd put the olives into the press, and then there would be like a plate, and you would screw it down, and what would happen is it would press those olives, and it would crush them, and they would be squeezed until that precious oil was released from them. And if you think about it, isn't it a fitting name and a fitting place for Jesus to go on the night of this testing? Because in the garden, Jesus is going to be pressed. His devotion is going to be tested. He's going to be pressed. He's going to be squeezed and crushed. In fact, his face, he's going to face such intense pressure that the other gospels tell us that the capillaries in his forehead burst from the stress he was under, and he sweat drops of blood from his forehead. And yet, as Jesus is pressed and crushed here in the Garden of Gethsemane,
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5: With SRN News, I'm Bob Agnew in Washington. The White House is encouraging veterans who drove large military vehicles to consider a career in trucking. The president says there are dire consequences to the recent trend of allowing illegal immigrants to take trucking jobs.
6: Just a few weeks ago, a Pennsylvania state trooper was killed by an illegal alien from Haiti driving a semi-truck. He was let in by Joe Biden in the open border policy of the Biden administration. By the way, today we have the safest border in the history of our country.
5: Trucking groups like the Owner-Operator Independent Drivers Association support getting more veterans into trucking. Roughly 40% of that group's 150,000 members are indeed veterans. On Wall Street, right now the Dow is up 586 points, the NASDAQ up by about 640. This is SRNU.
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8: Your Denver area forecast, we are going to have fair skies this afternoon, which should get us into the lower and mid-90s for temperatures. However, by tonight, still enough moisture and energy intact to give us some evening thunderstorms, and some may produce some stronger wind gusts. Overnight lows will be in the mid-60s. Slightly cooler Friday and Saturday. Moisture and energy will bank up against the foothills and give the Denver Metro one or two more showers and storms late tomorrow. By the weekend, though, Sunday and Monday, highs in the middle and upper 90s. I'm Day Weather Meteorologist Don Watson.
9: Current temperature,
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0: Thanks for joining us today for our Thursday broadcast of Abiding in the Word with Dave Love, Senior Pastor of Calvary Castle Rock. 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
2: And so, again, nor shall you go up my steps by the altar that your nakedness may not be exposed on it. So then, in chapter 21, verse 1, as we begin chapter 21, he says, "Now these are the judgments which you shall set before them." Now the judgments are really for what? Judges. Judges are the one that bring these judgments. Remember, Moses, when he was in the desert on the way to Mount Sinai, all of a sudden Jethro shows up and sees what Moses is doing from morning to evening. He is solving one problem after another with the people. And Jethro sees him come back and said, "This is not wise. You're going to get burned out. Moses, you need to delegate. You need to raise people up that can oversee thousands. And then you need to raise other people up that can oversee hundreds, and others up that can oversee 50s, and others up that can oversee tens." So now if some neighbors have a problem or whatever, they can go to their judge that has been raised up to oversee that one family or two families of 10. If it's too difficult for him, then they can go to the one that oversees 50. If too difficult for him, they can go to the one who oversees hundreds. Too difficult for him, they can go to the one that oversees thousands. Too difficult for them, then all of a sudden bring it to Moses at that point. Okay, the really, really difficult things, Moses, you'll do. But all these other things, raise up godly men that can judge and that you could delegate to so you don't get all burned out. Okay, and so these judgments that we're going to go over from verse 1, chapter 21, all the way to chapter 24, okay, are going to require judgments. And so these are the guidelines for the judges. These are not judgments that the people can take into their own hands. These are the standards that have been set for the judges. The term judgments refer to the standards set for the judges and how they're going to judge. Now in verse 6, we have the word judges here. "Then his master shall bring him to the judges." Okay? The word judges there is a very interesting word. It's the word Elohim. It's the word Elohim. And I would submit to you the reason why they're called Elohim is because they're to represent God and to judge righteously. Now I want you to also note verse 22. "If men fight and hurt a woman with a child so that she gives birth prematurely, yet no harm follows, she shall be punished. He shall surely be punished accordingly as a woman's husband imposed on him, and he shall pay as the judges determine." Different word. Interesting, the first time judges use their verse 6, next time it's used verse 22, and yet they're different words. Here in verse 22 here, that is a word that speaks of, it's the word palil. It means magistrate is what that means. Whereas the other one is Elohim. So the very first time judges is used, it's kind of like Elohim and magistrate. Thus tying those two together that they're human judges, okay? And yet at the same time represent God. And so they're the gods or Elohim in the way of carrying out God's judgment. Now I want you to go to Psalm 82. Now I mentioned this back in February, but I know that was a long time ago. So I want to hit on this again. I want you to go to Psalm 82. Psalm 82 is a very interesting psalm. I'm going to read it to you here. It says, "God, Elohim, stands in the congregation of the mighty. He, God, judges among the gods."

God, Elohim, judge the earth, for you shall inherit all nations. Now, it's very interesting when you read this, where it says that here that you are gods, he judges among the gods. And then in verse 6, I said, God himself said, you are gods, Elohim. When we look at this, it's very interesting because the word Elohim, God in the Hebrew, Elohim, means God, it means gods, it means divine ones, it means judges, okay? Those called Elohim in the Bible, spirit beings such as angels, they're called Elohim. Job 2:1 and Job 38, verse 7. Demons, gods, idols are also called Elohim. Genesis 35, 4, Deuteronomy 32, 17, 1 Kings 11, 33. This one's really fascinating. Disembodied spirits are called Elohim. Samuel, when he was being summoned up by the witch of Endor after he died by Samuel. 1 Samuel 28:13. It says there, and the spirit came, meaning Samuel, and the word there is Elohim. Elohim. Judges, human judges. We see this, Exodus 21:6, Exodus 22:8 through 9, as well as verse 28. And yet, God himself, Yahweh, is called Elohim. Now, keep your hand here in Psalm 82 and go over here to Psalm 95. Okay, Psalm 95. Look what it says here. It says in verse 1, O come, let us sing to the Lord, Yahweh, L-O-R-D, all capital, Yahweh. Let us shout joyfully to the rock of our salvation. Let us come before his presence, Yahweh's presence, with thanksgiving. Let us shout joyfully to him with psalms. For the Lord, Yahweh, is the great God, El, and is the great king above all gods, Elohim. Right here, Yahweh is the greatest Elohim. Okay, where maybe all these things that we mention are Elohim, there's only one Yahweh Elohim. Now go down here to verse 6. Oh, come, let us worship and bow down. Let us kneel before Yahweh, our maker, for he is our Elohim. Whether those other entities are Elohim, we don't worship them. Only Yahweh, who is Elohim, is who we worship. All the other Elohim worship Yahweh. We worship Yahweh, who is what? The greatest Elohim, okay? And he is the maker. And so he is the one true God, and he is Yahweh Elohim. And so, again, this term Elohim is most frequently used to refer to the one true God, okay? But there are other references to other Elohim that aren't Yahweh. Yahweh is the creator of everything. The other Elohim are not creators, okay? And they are not to be worshipped. They have been created by Yahweh. So, knowing that, and going back here to Psalm 82, there are two different versions of how you're supposed to possibly view Psalm 82, okay? And when you read about the gods here, he judges among the gods. There is the understanding that these gods are supernatural beings who rule under God. Psalm 82:1 says God presides in the great assembly, or stands in the congregation, and he gives judgment among the gods. In Hebrew, the phrase translated congregation speaks of a divine congregation or divine council, they would say. Some interpret this passage as God warning that those in the divine council who continue to make unjust decisions will die like mere mortals and fall like other rulers. Psalm 82 there, as being said there in verse 7, okay? And so with this viewpoint, this Michael Heisner kind of made this popular over the last 20 years or so. He's not the inventor of it. He's not the one who first came upon it. He kind of codified it and brought it to everybody's attention. But other people have been saying this for a while, that's a possibility, that these gods are a divine council of angels that have kind of gone astray. And so they're not looking after over the nations like they're supposed to be doing, and things like that. And it's like, okay, I love the conversation of it and everything. I love to talk about it. But there's also another view
The other view says the gods of Psalm

0: 82 are human magistrates, they're judges. The rulers who have been granted authority in the earth, okay? And they're supposed to be judging righteously there in Israel. This is one of God's greatest complaints other than idolatry. Other than idolatry, his biggest complaint against Israel has always been their judges. How they began to judge unrighteously and began to take bribes. We see it all through the Old Testament. You see it in Isaiah 1, verse 21 through 23. You see it in Isaiah 10, when he makes a decree to the unrighteous judges. You see it in Isaiah 59, 1 through 8. You see it in Micah 3, 11. You see it in Malachi. You see it all through God's word, where he comes against the unjust judges, and how they've been taking bribes, and and the poor can't come to them and actually get justice and things like that. One of the greatest outcries that God has against those judges here on earth. And so he tells them, guess what? You're going to be judged too. In verse 6, I said you are gods and all of you children of the Most High, but you shall die like men, meaning you're going to be judged yourself. And so he's asking them there in verse 2 and 3, how long? How long are you going to judge unjustly, show partiality to the wicked, defend the poor, the fatherless, do justice to the afflicted and the needy, deliver the poor and the needy, free them from the hand of the wicked? When are you going to start doing that? Because they haven't been doing that. Because their judgments have been brought forth because of bribes. And so they judge for this person or that person, depending on the money that's been given to them. And so they have no, their eyes aren't out for the fatherless, the afflicted, the needy, the poor. Okay? They're looking at it as to make money. And so at the very end, arise, O God, judge the earth, for you shall inherit all the nations. And so this is a cry that's going out just saying, come now. How much injustice do we see in the world? I mean, you know, and you kind of look at what's going on. So last week, there was a Pride event in Parker. It's a public event. It's a public event. And so as we show up as a public to go in, they wouldn't let us go in. That's absolutely discrimination. And the Parker police force enforced that. That's wrong. There's something wrong in the judicial system when you have a public event, but you can't come. What? That's discrimination. I have a friend who's an attorney that had a ticket, went in, was actually walked in with the person who created the event and everything else. He was in there for about 15 minutes, and all of a sudden she comes back with the police and escorted him out. And he says, you can't do that. I'm a public, you know, I'm just here to be, it's a public event. I have a ticket. You even walked me in here and everything's fine. And now you're walking me out. And they arrested him and gave him a ticket for trespassing. It's unjust judges, you know, and it's kind of like, you have to be tolerant, but we don't. Yep, right. And it's kind of like, is this a public event? Well, yes, but well, then I'm part of the public. No, can't come in. We're saying no to you. So when I was there, they walked me off the parking lot. They wouldn't even let me go any further, you know. And it's kind of like, wow, why are you stopping me and not other people? You know why? Because I had a hat that had a cross on it. I had our church shirt on it saying I love my church. And I had a Bible. So I was very easy to identify, apparently. Okay. Very easy to identify. Oh, others can come, but you can't. Wow. Interesting. How does it get to this point? Unjust judges. The city council there of Parker. Unjust for allowing that to happen. And shame on the Parker Police Department for enforcing that. I'll call it out right now. Shame on you for enforcing that. You shouldn't have done that. It was a public event. So, again, we see that all the time. You know, that rules for you, but not for you. Why? Because we're afraid something is going on there, that's why we're judging this way, and it has nothing to do with justice at all. So we understand that. We get that. So calling a human magistrate a god indicates three things. He has the authority over other human beings. He has the power he wields as a civil authority is to be feared, and he derives his power and authority from God himself, who is the picture as judging the whole earth, as in Psalm 82, verse 8. And so human rulers are to remember that even though they are representing God in this world, they are mortal and must eventually give an account to God for how they use that authority. I personally adhere more to the second than I do the first view of Psalm 82. But I love the discussion of it. I really do. I think it's a kind of a fun discussion to have. So let's see what some of these judgments are that the judges would have to carry out. If you buy a Hebrew servant, he shall serve 6 years, and the seventh he shall go out free and pay nothing. Chapter 21 begins a long list of rules of everyday life that God gives to Moses, which ends in chapter 24. These rules of everyday life encompass everything from responsibility over your beasts of burden to the mistreatment of strangers. And we have just finished the Ten Commandments, and this was the moral law that was given to Israel. God shows up and he gives us those Ten Commandments, and now he's going to show how in everyday life these commandments are supposed to be lived out. And so it's an application of the Ten Commandments. Now, the series of applications is known as the Book of the Covenant. In Exodus 24, verse 7, it says, "Then he took the Book of the Covenant, read in the hearing of all the people, and they said, 'All that the Lord has said, we will do and be obedient.'" This Book of the Covenant was given by God, just like the Ten Commandments. However, just so you know, remember that it is God who by his finger inscribed on tablets of stone. But here, Moses is going to write it out. Moses is going to write out, okay? There's some liberal scholars out there who think that Israel borrowed most of their laws from other civilizations. Now, it's definitely true that by the time these are being codified and written down, there were other codes of conduct in society. We have Hammurabi's famous code. How do you say that? Hammurabi?
1: Hammurabi.
0: Thank you. Hammurabi. Famous code. That's been around for a long time. You have other laws that have been discovered with other societies. The difference is, with those other societies, their laws, they came up with themselves, but this is one that is being given directly from God. For example, we see that when it comes to laws giving legal protection to the poor and to women, they're not found anywhere else in the ancient world, but you find them here, okay? You find them here of what God is giving to the nation of Israel. And so, again, this is laws given by God. Now, also remember this, that before this was written down, it wasn't as though that God didn't say anything to anyone. He spoke to Noah, okay? He spoke to other prophets during that time. He spoke to Abraham. He would have told them all sorts of ways of how you're supposed to live your life before this is written down. And so a lot of these laws that they are going to do and how to interact within society would have come from God-fearing people when these other nations are being built up. So again, just because in some other ancient code, you might have had that you kill somebody who is a murderer. Okay, well, God gave that law from the beginning there in chapter 9 of with Noah after the flood, saying this is a universal world rule now for mankind because everybody came from Noah. So that was passed down. So it doesn't surprise me that I see that in other codes. Okay. Because it first came from God, and they wrote it down first before Moses wrote it down. Okay, that doesn't mean that that one's from God and this one isn't. This one is given directly from God himself. And so, and again, we see in Exodus 24, verse 4, "And Moses wrote all the words of the Lord." So he wrote down this book of the covenant. All right. You have the Ten Commandments and you have the Book of the Covenant. The Book of the Covenant is going to be the next three chapters that we go over here. And so in verse 2 of Exodus 20, "I am the Lord your God who brought you out of the land of Egypt, out of the house of bondage." Now, these rules of the covenant at first might seem a little unorganized. They seem to jump around a bit, but they really don't. This Book of the Covenant here starts out with the rules on slavery, which is the fact, the way the Ten Commandments begin. In Exodus 20, verse 2, again, "I am the Lord your God who brought you out of the land of Egypt, out of the house of bondage, out of the land of Egypt, out of the house of bondage or slavery. So it's appropriate to begin with a topic that Israel would be very familiar with for over 400 years, what it is to be a slave. And guess what, Israel? You are not to put anybody into involuntary slavery and be treated the way you were treated for 400 years. You are not going to do that. And so he begins here with this. You were treated harshly. It was cruel. Guess what? You're not going to do that to anyone else. So the first thing I would think is that you would think because of this, that the first thing God would say is that we're abolishing slavery altogether. You're not going to have any kind of slavery at all. But instead, God does allow for certain kinds of slavery. But the way we think of slavery, because of our history here, and the way that God is speaking of slavery, we are going to find out that the word more means servitude. And there's a big difference. And there's a big difference. He's going to build in safeguards to protect the welfare and dignity for those who have to go into servitude. And so for Israel, that servitude is also going to be voluntary. People would hire themselves out into the service of others. They usually did this because they were poor. Maybe some people would make poor financial decisions that would set their family back. Or maybe someone wasn't diligent in tending their flocks or planting their fields and looking after them. For whatever reason it was, they weren't able to make enough to provide for their family. So what could they do? Maybe they borrowed, they incurred a debt which they could not repay. They would then have to attach themselves voluntarily to another family, become their servant while paying off their debt. Hebrew servant. Four basic ways a Hebrew might become a slave to another Hebrew. In extreme poverty, they might sell their liberty, Leviticus 25:39. Father might sell his children into servitude, Exodus 21, verse 7. We're going to see what that's all about. In the case of bankruptcy, a man might become a servant to his creditors, 2 Kings 4:1. Or a thief had nothing which to pay proper restitution. They couldn't repay after they stole something, Exodus 22, 3 through 4. They were not a slave as we typically think of a slave. They're more of a hired hand or an apprentice. They would go live at their master's home where they would work in exchange for room and board or an honest wage. There's a difference between being a servant to someone and man-stealing into forced slavery. Involuntary slavery was forbidden. One of the major criticisms of the Bible is when someone says, well, slavery is wrong, it's evil, and the Bible condones slavery. Okay, can we dive a little deeper than that? Because that's truly misleading, and it isn't true from the thought of what you have of what the Bible talks about, slavery. Notice in Exodus 21:16, you should have that underlined. You should have it highlighted. You should know exactly where to go when someone says, well, the Bible says man stealing is okay, that you just grab someone and force him to labor and all this stuff. You can go right here where it says, he who kidnaps a man and sells him, or if he's found in his hand, so you don't sell him, you just keep him, shall surely be put to death.

0: That concludes this Thursday edition of Abiding in the Word with Pastor Dave Love. Listen in tomorrow as we continue our study in the book of Exodus. 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
10: Shalom and God bless you, my holy brothers and sisters. This is Rabbi Schneider. Do you remember Jacob's words from the book of Genesis when he was in a wrestling match with God and he said to the Lord, I will not let go unless you bless me. He put a demand on God. I will not let go unless you bless me. Unless you bless me, God, I'm not going to let go. And God rewarded this faith. It's not enough to be lukewarm in your faith. We have to put a demand on God. I know that's a strange type of phrase because we can't make God do anything. But we have to have such faith that we're demanding God to do what he said he's going to do. It's not that we have something over God. It's just that we believe and we're not going to stop until we've received it.
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15: With SRN News, I'm Bob Agnew in Washington. The White House is encouraging veterans who drove large military vehicles to consider a career in trucking. President Trump held an event today to highlight his campaign at the White House to get more American drivers back on the job and giving veterans a shot at doing so based upon their military experience as well. Veterans who drove trucks or other large vehicles recently will be eligible to skip the normal skills test when they apply. Trucking groups like the Owner-Operator Independent Drivers Association support getting more veterans into that role. level. The U.S. economy showed clear signs of resilience in the second quarter. The latest GDP figures out today show that overall growth did slow, but people were still willing to spend a higher percentage on their income. On Wall Street, the Dow Jones Industrial Average right now up by 644 points. The NASDAQ up 697. The S&P 500 up by 125. 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
7: Denver weather.
12: Your Denver area forecast, we are going to have fair skies this afternoon, which should get us into the lower and mid-90s for temperatures. However, by tonight, still enough moisture and energy intact to give us some evening thunderstorms, and some may produce some stronger wind gusts. Overnight lows will be in the mid-60s. Slightly cooler Friday and Saturday. Moisture and energy will bank up against the foothills and give the Denver Metro one or two more showers and storms late tomorrow. By the weekend, though, Sunday and Monday, highs in the middle and upper 90s. I'm Day Weather Meteorologist Don Watson.
16: Current temperature,
17: 91 degrees.
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21: Remember exactly where you were. The phone call that changed everything. The knock at the door you never expected. The news that hit you so hard you couldn't breathe. In a single moment, life divided itself into before and after. Today on Insight for Living, Chuck Swindoll dives into his series, Job, A Man of Heroic Endurance. In this study, he'll take us to one of the most devastating scenes in all of Scripture. A good man, a faithful man, and a day that stripped away everything. Chuck titled his message, Reeling and Recovering from Devastating News.
22: I want to read for you and then ask you to participate in the reading at the end in a worshipful manner, unlike we normally end the scriptures. You'll be ready for it when we get there. And I want to read the passage like the dear Dr. Chafer, I understand, used to read it when he would read Job 1, 12 through 22. Then the Lord said to Satan, Behold, all that he has is in your power, only do not put forth your hand on him. So Satan departed from the presence of the Lord. Now it happened on the day when his sons and his daughters were eating and drinking wine in their oldest brother's house, that a messenger came to Job and said, The oxen were plowing and the donkeys feeding beside them, and the Sabaeans attacked and took them. They also slew the servants with the edge of the sword, and I alone have escaped to tell you. While he was still speaking, another also came and said, The fire of God fell from heaven and burned up the sheep and the servants and consumed them, and I alone have escaped to tell you. While he was still speaking, another also came and said, The Chaldeans formed three bands and made a raid on the camels and took them and slew the servants with the edge of the sword, and I alone have escaped to tell you. While he was still speaking, another also came and said, Your sons and your daughters were eating and drinking wine in their oldest brother's house, and behold, a great wind came from across the wilderness and struck the four corners of the house, and it fell on the young people, and they died. And I alone have escaped to tell you. Then Job arose and tore his robe and shaved his head and fell to the ground and worshiped. And said, Naked I came from my mother's womb. Naked I shall return. The Lord gave, the Lord has taken away. Blessed be the name of the Lord. Through all this, Job did not sin or blame God.
21: 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Beginning in Job chapter 1, Chuck titled his message, Reeling and Recovering from Devastating News.
22: December 7, 1941, November the 22nd, 1963, September the 11th, 2001. If you've lived as long as I have, those three dates are like creases permanently etched in your brain. We remember where we were. We remember what we were doing. We remember how we felt. Devastating news. The Imperial Army of Japan has now bombed our ships and our men and women in the military at Pearl Harbor. Some crazed gunner has assassinated our president, Daley Plaza, Dallas, Texas. A group of unnamed terrorists have found their way onto airplanes they've turned into missiles. And in lower Manhattan, the Twin Towers are no longer there. And a wing of the Pentagon is destroyed, and in the quiet countryside of southwest Pennsylvania, of all things, another plane has gone down. All of us remember the last. In the wake of the last tragedy, or atrocity, I'd rather call it, a name has emerged. Many others have been heroic, but this one especially. The name of a man we've never met, who is now in our mind a hero, Todd Beamer, faithful husband and devoted father of two, wife Lisa carrying their third. And we know now, having traced back and listened to recordings, that he called GTE Communications Center in Oak Brook, Illinois, and he spoke with a superior, interestingly, a woman with the same first name as his wife, Lisa Jefferson. And in the conversation, mixed with tears and panic and some calm words, he asked her to pray with him the Lord's Prayer. And following the prayer, his last words, "Are you guys ready? Let's roll." And indeed they did. And they diverted that missile from killing yet more than it did all on board, as that ill-fated United Flight 93 crashed into a meadow, Pennsylvania. He was just a passenger on the plane. Todd Beamer was not trained to fight terrorists. Probably never dreamed he ever would, or perhaps ever could. But he did, and they did. And without realizing it, he had lived his whole life for that moment and became, in that unusual way, even in his short life, heroic. As I heard of the report, the words from the 19th century of Henry Longfellow came to mind. The heights by great men reached and kept were not attained by sudden flight, but they, while their companions slept, were toiling upward in the night. Funny, isn't it? We would never consider something we're going through as heroic. I don't know if you've ever thought of it, but the way we will be remembered by some will be for them heroic. Travel back with me centuries to a date no one could name, to a place few could point out on a map, to a setting that seemed idyllic. A man who hadn't been trained to endure the loss of everything, lost everything. And though himself also a good husband and a devoted and faithful father and a splendid businessman whose life was marked by integrity, watched it all leave in one fell sweep of events. And interestingly, Job would be remembered not for being healthy, wealthy, and wise, but for enduring the loss of everything. Even in the biblical days, when James took up his pen to write, said, "You have heard of the endurance of Job, hupomone, endurance to abide under the load. You have heard of the man who endured under the load of the loss that hit him like a ton and a half pallet of bricks, one after another, after another, after another, and he endured. And for that, he was heroic. How many lives facing radical surgery in a hospital have taken comfort from the life of Job? How many bereaving, grieving parents laying their son or daughter to rest long before they ever dreamed it would ever happen, thinking they themselves would go before the daughter or son, have turned to Job and found in his life and in his endurance the hope to go on? How many who have had failed businesses have turned to Job and discovered a reason they can make it because he made it? There is no date. There was no warning. There was no explanation before the fact. And therefore, there could be no understanding at the time why it happened like it did. We forget that because we know why. We've read Job 1 and we've read Job 2, and we know of this strange cosmic agreement between the giver of light and life and the ultimate wicked spirit, Satan. We know the deal that was struck. Job knew none of it. None of it. And he didn't know for the longest time, if I may, maybe never, till he died, the whole story. But acting with the character he had developed over years of trusting God and walking with him, the loss of everything did not cause him to curse God and turn against him. In the book, Disappointment with God, we read, it helps to think of the book of Job as a mystery play, a whodunit detective story. Before the play itself begins, we in the audience get a sneak preview, as if we have showed up early for a press conference in which the director explains his work, chapters 1 and 2. He relates the plot and describes the main characters, then tells us in advance who did what in the play and why. In fact, he solves every mystery in the play except one. How will the main character respond? Will Job trust God or deny him? Later, when the curtain rises, we see only the actors on stage. Confined within the play, get this, they have no knowledge of what the director has told us in the sneak preview. We know the answer to the whodunit questions, but the star detective, Job, does not. He spends all his time on stage trying to discover what we already know. He scratches himself with shards of pottery and asks, "Why me? What did I do wrong? What is God trying to tell me?" To the audience, Job's questions should be mere intellectual exercises, for we learn the answers in the prologue. The first two chapters. What did Job do wrong? Nothing. He represents the very best of the species. Didn't God call Job blameless and upright? A man who fears God and shuns evil? Why then is Job suffering? Not for punishment. Far from it. He has been selected as the principal player in a great contest of the heavens. But he didn't know it. All he knew is one day things were great and the next day things were horrible. The next day he was healthy and the following hours he was sick unto death. And he never knew why. I have found in life that when you don't know why you're suffering, the suffering is harder. If I could just pinpoint the reason, if I could just find a sin that I could confess, and having confessed it and dealt with it, maybe the suffering will be easier to bear and I'll get out from under this. But when I cannot find one, certainly not one that would merit this kind of experience, I'm just like Job, I'm at a loss, and so are you. There's an interlude that passes that I don't want you to miss between verses 12 and 13 of chapter 1. I know that familiarity with the book has caused some people to sort of yawn their way through Job. I regret that. This is sort of like seeing a movie for another time. As people will say, I saw more the second time. I saw even more the third time. If you will, act like you've never read this before. That'll help. Please notice the end of verse 12. So Satan departed. The beginning of verse 13. Now it happened. Stop. All the scene between God and Satan is invisible, as I've said, not known by Job. We know from what we read later that the kids have all gone to Job Jr.'s home for a little feast time together. All 10 of them, having fun as only grown family members can have, if they're still talking together. And this family is. They're eating and they're feasting and they're having one great time. And the father, being the good father that he is, not super pious but genuinely concerned, the father goes to prayer. Perhaps one of the kids will have begun to drift, or maybe something will be said that will cause another to do something off color or inappropriate and would somehow hurt the relationship that she has or he has with the Lord. And so Job turns to prayer and is on his knees in his bedchamber. At the same time, if you were to look out Job's window, you would see the oxen plowing the field, preparing for the next crop. It's a sunny afternoon, a little cloud in the distance, but not much. There are sheep grazing on the field and donkeys are feeding nearby. The camels are being made ready for the next trucking experience along the caravan, as Job is involved in that trucking business we mentioned last time. All of the field hands are at work, working with animals they know by name. Sons and daughters are having one great time, telling family stories and laughing over recent events. And if you listen closely through the door, you could hear the prayers of a good father as he remembers one child after another by name. Dads do that. Suddenly there's a knock at the door, and Job normally is not interrupted by any of the servants, but this messenger has something worth interrupting to say. And after that, Job's life will never be the same again, ever. It's like the phone call you would get in the middle of the night. It's like the rap at the door. It's like the visit from someone who is an official from the government. And the messenger bursts in without being told it's okay. And he says to Job, the oxen were plowing and the donkeys were feeding beside them. And those people from Sheba, they attacked. We talked about the possibility they're coming. They've attacked and they took those animals, all of those animals, and they cut the servants to ribbon. While he was still speaking, another one came on the scene. And he said there was this bolt of lightning. It was like fire from heaven that came down and it consumed all of the sheep and all of the field hands who take care of the sheep. And I'm the only one left. And another pushes him aside and says, Job, you wouldn't believe it, but three raids from the Chaldeans have hit that area where we had the camels, and they have taken all the camels away and they have killed every one of the servants, and I alone am left. And Job is not even able to get up off his knees, at least thinking, I've got my kids, and there's one more that says, Job, the sons, and no, no, no, no, no. There was this tornado that swept through the wilderness, and wooden carts were thrown into the air, and the wheels were blown apart, and it came right over the house of your oldest son, and the house exploded, and every one of the kids was killed. And what about his wife? She lost everything too. For those of us who have seen Saving Private Ryan, there is a very moving scene. In a country house, the Ryan family. And the mother is at the kitchen sink and she's working, and she looks up in a brief moment, and she detects coming along the country road toward the front of the house a strange car painted in olive drab with government license plates. And there are four stars in her window. And she clutches her apron to her face. We regret to inform you, Mrs. Ryan. And she hears of the death of three of her four sons. And she drops to her knees. It is the most moving setting. The audience is as silent as you are. And that sets the whole plot for the finding and saving of Private Ryan, to preserve the family name. Forgive me if this doesn't sound fair, but I will tell you there is some sense of dignity in the loss of a son to preserve the liberty of the United States of America. There is a nobility in placing those precious remains in a casket and in a grave, knowing they died right. But Job lost all 10 in a freak storm directed by Satan. All of them. And for the first time in 35, 40 years, Mr. and Mrs. Job are childless. And when you read the account and come to the end of the 19th verse, as four trembling messengers are standing there, a couple of them still bleeding from the escape, you have to pause and let the grief seep in. I would plead with all of you who love the Bible, leave room for its emotion. It's full of it. Those who tell me the Bible bores them tip their hand in telling me they have just read words. They've not let their emotions run. The only one taking delight in this scene is Satan. He and his demonic host on the edge of their seat of authority, as it were, watching, waiting for the cursing that's going to come from those lips. He can't make it. Spoiled man that he is. We've taken it all. See the then in verse 20? I don't know how long. Could have been all the rest of the afternoon he lay there. He could have stumbled outside to look for himself in the distance to see the house, now a shambles, holding the bodies of his children. And I'll tell you, as painful as the words of the messengers were as he played them over in his mind, something even worse was the silence of God. Not one word of comfort from the heavenlies. You've been there, haven't you? No one to answer why. No one to explain the reason for the ruin. Alexander White puts it so well. Job's sorrows came not in a single spy, but in battalions. Thank you.
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25: Salem.
26: A warning is coming from one of the country's leading Christian researchers. A report from Michael Harrington.
27: Dr. George Barna says a lot of people who claim they are believers aren't living that way and don't even fully understand their faith. Barna, who heads the Cultural Research Center, says, quote, "The theological disposition of Americans consists largely of safe statements and bland moral and spiritual guesses, breeding lifestyles that are indistinguishable from those of people with distinctly different points of view and spiritual direction." Michael Harrington reporting.
28: Several new polls indicate that after reaching a peak in the early 2020s, overall support now for the LGBT agenda and transgenderism has has been in decline. Individual surveys have shown a drop in support for sex change operations on children, a preference for using biological sex when it comes to IDs, and increasing support for bans on male athletes playing against females in college and high school sports. This is SRN News.
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2: Your Denver area forecast, we are going to have fair skies this afternoon, which should get us into the lower and mid-90s for temperatures. However, by tonight, still enough moisture and energy intact to give us some evening thunderstorms, and some may produce some stronger wind gusts. Overnight lows will be in the mid-60s. Slightly cooler Friday and Saturday. Moisture and energy will bank up against the foothills and give the Denver Metro one or two more showers and storms late tomorrow. By the weekend, though, Sunday and Monday, highs in the middle and upper 90s. I'm Day Weather Meteorologist Don Watson.
3: Current temperature,
4: 91 degrees.
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25: We need to go out and permeate our culture. We need Christians in the arts. We need Christians in politics. We need Christian doctors, lawyers, and business people. Instead of isolating, we need to be infiltrating. That's what's needed in the world today.
29: This

0: Pastor Greg Laurie with the first lesson of many to come from our new study series in the book of Acts, a series called The Upside Down Life. And we'll bring the whole series your way here on A New Beginning. Now, Pastor Greg, we've been talking about sharing the good news, the gospel.
1: Yeah.
0: What about the person listening who has never responded to the gospel? They've never come to that point of entering into a relationship with the Lord. They're open to it, but just haven't made that change.
1: Right.
0: Someone can enter into that kind of relationship today, can't they?
1: They can, and it's so simple. And I think because it's so simple, people think, oh, it can't be that easy. Well, look, Jesus did all the heavy lifting. He carried the cross for you. He died on that cross that he carried. This isn't about what you do. It's about what he's done. But here's what the Bible says. Whoever will call upon the name of the Lord will be saved. So let's just say that you're caught in a riptide out in the ocean and you need help and there's a lifeguard at the stand and they see you. You've got to call out to them and let them know you need saving. And the same is true when it comes to eternal life. Jesus is ready to save you. Will you call out to him? You say, well, okay, how do I do that? You do it through prayer. And prayer is just talking to God. So listen, I'd like to lead you in a simple prayer. And if you pray this prayer after me, I believe God will hear it and answer it, and Christ will come to live inside of you. Thousands of people have prayed a prayer like this over the years that we've been doing this radio broadcast and have seen their life change. There's no power or magic in a prayer. It's all about your commitment to Christ. But this is a way to call on the name of the Lord in this prayer. So if you want Jesus to come into your life and forgive you of your sin, if you want to know that you'll go to heaven when you die, if you want to fill that big hole in your heart, just pray this prayer after me. You could pray it out loud if you like. Pray it in the quietness of your heart, but pray these words if you would. Lord Jesus, I know that I'm a sinner, but I know that you're the Savior who died on the cross for my sin. I am sorry for my sin, and I turn from it now. And I choose to follow you from this moment forward. Be my Savior and my Lord. Be my God and my friend. Thanks for hearing this prayer and answering this prayer. In Jesus' name I pray. Amen. Listen, if you just prayed that prayer, I want you to know that God has heard you and has answered it. The Bible says, these things we write to you that believe on the name of the Son of God, that you may know that you have eternal life. That you may know. It's yours now. God has given it to you because it's the gift of eternal life through Jesus Christ our Lord. Congratulations and welcome to the family of God.
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0: Well, that's a taste of the new movie called A Great Awakening. And this film, Pastor Greg, is really, I think we could say it's a mirror of our own mission statement. Wouldn't you agree?
1: That's right, Dave. Our mission statement is knowing him and making him known. And God called a young evangelist, George Whitfield, to speak in his country and then to come and speak in what would eventually become the United States of America. He was a very bold preacher. He was someone who understood the power of the gospel. And he called people, as our Lord did, to be born again. And let's just say that it didn't play well in a lot of the more formal churches of the United Kingdom. In fact, he was banned from preaching in many of them. So that drove him out into open air preaching, where he would preach in the fields and the coal mines and wherever people were. And the result was he had a powerful nationwide ministry. And then he came to America, and his preaching resulted in what we call the first great awakening. So in the United States, we've had four spiritual revivals. The first one with George Whitefield, the most recent one being the Jesus Revolution. So in the Jesus Revolution, we saw what God did in the 1970s. Now you're going to find out some of the things the Lord did in the 1770s, another great spiritual awakening. And it's all captured in this amazing new film called A Great Awakening. I love this film. It has tremendous performances by the actors, beautifully written and directed. The musical score is outstanding, and it's going to move you deeply. 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
18: With SRN News, I'm Bob Agnew in Washington. The White House is encouraging veterans who drove large military vehicles to consider a career in trucking. The president's been tightening the rules against illegals behind the wheel of big rigs, something he says has put American truck drivers out of work and made the roads less safe. And he says attracting more veterans to trucking will help to replace some of those illegal immigrant drivers who've recently lost their licenses under his crackdown. The president's selection to head of the Labor Department, that is Acting Secretary Keith Sunderland, now one step closer to full Senate confirmation after a committee has advanced his nomination to the full Senate. The U.S. economy showed clear signs of resilience in the second quarter, according to the latest GDP numbers that came out this morning. On Wall Street, investors optimistic today. They drove the Dow up by a total of 600 points, the high-tech NASDAQ up by 679. This is SRN News.
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19: Here's a look at the roads across the metro area this afternoon. There's a stalled vehicle blocking the center lane on southbound I-25 at Park. We're seeing stop-and-go traffic past I-70. A stalled vehicle in the right lane on southbound I-25 at Colorado Boulevard. A crash moved off to the shoulder on northbound Pena after 56th. And an accident has cleared on southbound I-25 before Spear, but slowing remains. With traffic, I'm Vita Urbonis.
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21: Your Denver area forecast, we are going to have fair skies this afternoon, which should get us into the lower and mid-90s for temperatures. However, by tonight, still enough moisture and energy intact to give us some evening thunderstorms, and some may produce some stronger wind gusts. Overnight lows will be in the mid-60s. Slightly cooler Friday and Saturday. Moisture and energy will bank up against the foothills and give the Denver Metro one or two more showers and storms late tomorrow. By the weekend, though, Sunday and Monday, highs in the middle and upper 90s. I'm Day Weather Meteorologist Don Watson.
22: Current temperature,
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0: The Bible makes it clear that as Christians, we're not perfect. We are sinners by nature, like everyone else. So what does distinguish us from the rest of the world? We'll hear the answer today on Truth for Life as Alistair Begg picks up our study of the prophet's prayer in chapter 9 of the book of Daniel.
1: Notice, secondly, how he addresses God, I prayed to the Lord my God and made confession, saying, O Lord, the great and awesome God. In other words, he addresses God as God. O God, you are the great and awesome God. You keep your covenant love with those who obey your commandments. Immediately somebody runs their car off the road right there. Obey the commandments. What's this? This is Old Testament stuff. We're in the New Testament now, aren't we? Yes, and the Old Testament, the whole Bible. What did Jesus say? If you love me, you will keep my commandments. That was very straightforward. You see, that's the nature of covenant love. God has entered into a covenant with his people. He's told them through Moses, I will be your God and you will be my people. This is how it's going to work. You do what I tell you. I'm going to give you my commands and my rules. You do that, we're going to live together very happily. You disobey that, you're going to be in all kinds of mess. That's the exact same thing in the covenant of marriage, or it's comparable, isn't it? I mean, the real issue this morning is not whether you wakened up and you had a great surge of emotion in relationship to your spouse. You may have done. I don't know. It's none of my business. But the fact is that the real issue is that you made vows to that person and you're keeping them, whether you feel like it this morning or whether you don't. And it is your commitment to the vows that are the indication of the nature of your love. You see, because love without obedience is just sentimentality. We are so influenced by the mindset of a generation that looks to itself as the be-all and end-all of what's taking place and never actually gets to the place where it says, oh Lord, you are the great and awesome God. And we might want to think about that for just a moment, that you are holy, that you are righteous, and we are not. That's his approach. And then thirdly, his admission. It's really his confession, but I wanted to keep it with A's. So, his confession. Where does he go from this? You are the great and awesome God. Verse 5, we have sinned and done wrong and acted wickedly and rebelled and turned aside from your commands and rules. We have not listened to your servants, the prophets, and so on. Now notice that Daniel's relationship here with God is both personal and communal. I prayed to the Lord, my God, verse 4. Now in verse 5, we have sinned. It's just a simple reminder of the fact that we're brought into God's family, and in that family we have responsibilities to each other, and we share with one another. He wasn't casual in his approach, neither is he vague in his admission of guilt. This is not some generic statement, is it? There are no exceptions and no excuses. In fact, verse 5 just gives you the whole framework. And you can go through and see how many times he says, we have sinned. He says it in verse 5. He says it in 8. He says it in 11. He says it in 15. We've sinned. In other words, we've gone the wrong way. We've done wrong. We've acted wickedly. We're guilty. We've rebelled. Well, you say, this is not a very nice way to begin the day, is it? Being reminded of this? Well, think about it. Most of us don't want to be reminded of this. Most of us want to pretend. We want to have a brief passing thought about the fact that, I know I'm a sinner. Yes, let's get on now. No, but I'm rebellious. I see what God's word says and I want to rebel against it. I see that the path of righteousness is a narrow road that leads down here. And I fancy going on the wide street. I know that God's word is there in order that I might hear it, but I don't want to listen to it. I'm wicked. I'm rebellious. You remember the story of the little boy before the days of car seats, who's standing up on the front seat next to his mom as she's driving the car. And she tells him, hey, sit. He sits for a moment and springs back up. This goes on a little while. She finally pins his little bottom to the seat. And as they continue to drive, the boy says, I may be sitting down on the outside, but I am standing up on the inside. Loved ones, you know how easy it is to play that game. In the public arena, apparently seated. In the privacy of my heart, standing. You see, when we confess our sins to God, both individually and as a church, it helps to be specific. In fact, I think in many ways, Daniel's pattern here is the right pattern. He doesn't just say, Lord, you know, things are not quite going the way you like them. No, he's very specific. And I think the more honest we can be with God, not least of all when we tell him, we haven't listened to you. We haven't listened to you. If we'd listened to you, we'd be different from what we are. We are as a people without excuse. And Daniel, you see here, if your text is open in front of you, is aware of the fact that it is the righteousness of God that is the very basis of God's judgment. And it is that same righteousness which is the basis for their deliverance. All of Israel is involved in this. You see that in verse 11. All Israel has transgressed your law, turned aside, refused to obey your voice. Nobody can claim that they're not part of the position. And Daniel then, fourth word with A, is aware of the reason for this dreadful predicament. He knows that this calamity, look at verse 12, this calamity that is upon them is as a result of the fact that they have not paid attention to the voice of God. They have transgressed his law, they have turned aside, and they refuse to obey his voice. That's the significance of the second half of verse 11. And the curse and the oath that are written in the law of Moses, the servant of God, have been poured out upon us, and justifiably so, because we have sinned against him. God said to his people through Moses, you shall worship the Lord your God, and him only shall you serve. And they said, you know what? This is kind of boring. There are a lot of other gods around here, and we find them a lot more exciting. Why do we just have to do it this way? He said, I want you to make sure that you live in absolute holiness with one another. They said, we don't like that so much. We think that maybe if we can just spread it a little on the fringes, we'll be a whole lot better off. And God had said through his servant, if you violate these things, there are results to your disobedience. And so Daniel now says, Lord, we know that we're in this predicament because we never paid attention to the very things that you told us. It's as a father pitieth his children, so the Lord pitieth them that fear him. That's why the challenge of parenting is so hard. Look, I'm telling you this for your good. And the child looks at you and goes, yeah. And then somewhere along the line, they come back and they say, Father, it was for my good. I didn't need to go through that if I'd only paid attention to what you said. And the people have not paid attention to what God has said. And so here they are in exile. And Daniel now confesses the sins of the people. The mystery in it is in verse 13. As it is written in the law of Moses, all this calamity has come upon us. Here we go. Yet, we have not entreated the favor of the Lord our God, turning from our iniquities and gaining insight by your truth. All the calamity has come upon us yet. It's remarkable, isn't it? Well, it is and it isn't. You see, the aversion to repentance and the aversion to acknowledging a sense of sin is not something locked in the exile 600 BC. What we see in the people of God in this calamity is actually representative of the nature of humanity itself. People on a routine basis are not acknowledging that they have acted wickedly, that they have rebelled against God, that they are this and they're that and the next thing. They may say, I'm not sure that my life is going the way I would like it. I'm not as spiritual a person as I would like to be and all those kind of things. That's fine. That's okay. We can talk about that. But you don't usually find somebody sitting down in front of you in Starbucks and saying, you know, I've rebelled against Almighty God. I'm a sinner. I'm in a dreadful predicament. And in fact, you don't find many churches that would make any emphasis on that because people don't like that. They don't want to be told. I don't want to be told that I'm a mess and that I need to repent. I want to be told that I'm a masterpiece. I want to be told that I am the epitome of the dream. I want to be told what I get told on the back page of a book that is just out by a religious professional whose name shall be banished from the record. It reads as follows. I just saw it the other day in the airport. Turned it over to have a look. Here's the message. Rather than being down on ourselves and discrediting who we are and focusing on all our flaws, you mean like Daniel in chapter 9? I wonder what would happen if all through the day we were as bold to say, I am amazing, I am wonderful, I am valuable. When you talk like that, amazing comes chasing you down. Awesome starts heading in your direction. You won't have that weak, defeated, I'm just average mentality. You'll carry yourself like a king or a queen with a quiet confidence, with the knowledge that you've been handpicked by the creator of the universe. Remember when I was playing golf in California? I told you I was golfing, and at one of the holes, a guy suddenly said, realizing that no one had asked me anything about myself, he said, and what do you do? Well, I said, well, I'm a pastor. Stunned silence. And then one of the other guys says, well, so how does that go? I said, well, it goes pretty good. I said, there's no shortage of business. I said, what do you mean? I said, well, you know, sinners everywhere. And on the next hole, one of those little guys came to me. If you remember, I told you this story before. He came up to me and vociferously said, I don't like what you said back there. This guy had been telling some jokes that you wouldn't want your grandmother to hear. And he said, I don't like what you said back there. I said, what was that? He says, about being a sinner. He says, because I'm not a sinner. I said, wow. He says, I'm only describing, you know, what a sinner is like when I do these jokes and things like that. I said, well, I'm delighted to meet you. I said, because there's only one other person I've heard of that wasn't a sinner. And he, who wasn't paying attention, led with his chin, and he said, and who is that? And I said, well, that was Jesus of Nazareth. And he says, well, if you're going to put it like that, I said, well, how else do you want me to put it? Those are the facts. Listen to this wonderful quote from a Dutchman that gets to the heart of it, and we need to stop soon, but we always have this evening to come back. What distinguishes us, namely the people of God, what distinguishes us from the world is not that we are less wicked. Think about that. It's not that we're less wicked, but that by the grace of God, we have learned to see our wickedness for what it is, and to confess our sins. The church is the only body on earth that confesses sin. Now think about it. You go to the Rotary Club, they don't start with prayers of confession. And where the confession of sin dies out, the church is no longer church. That is a striking statement. When the confession of sin dies out, take the average evangelical church's preoccupations, and we are not immune to this observation, and say, where in the framework of the thinking of this body is a genuine, deep-seated acknowledgement of the fact that by nature, we are in the wrong. And that in Christ, we are placed in a position of acceptance with the Father. Sin no longer reigns, but it remains. And so Luther was right to make sure that we understand that the confession of sin is not something that happens once in your life when you're trying to get into a position with God, but that it is a life of daily repentance. Because daily I am aware of these things. That's why we sang again, "Come down, O love divine," so that we would have the line, when God is really at work in this kind of heart, the mature Christian, or his own shortcomings, weeps with loathing. I don't know about you, but the longer I go in my Christian life, the more I'm aware of what a sinner I am. This isn't getting less. I hope I sin less. I don't know. But the nature of sin confronts me far more today than what it did before, driving me again and again to the gospel. That's why Daniel is so magnificent. He says, it is your righteousness, God, which demands our punishment. Your wrath is a right response. And it is your righteousness which will prove the basis of our deliverance. Which, of course, takes us all the way to the end. And to the end we must come. My final A is Daniel's appeal, which begins in verse 16, doesn't it? O Lord, he says, according to your righteous acts. And here he goes. It's only at this point that he moves from confession to petition. Isn't that amazing? Again, when you think about it in the nature of things, in terms of the structure of public prayer, confession in the average church, including our own, is a bit like somebody walking up to the front door of your house and cleaning their feet just momentarily and then walking in and getting on with things. And so the average notion of confession within the church is just like that. Was, Lord, we need you to know that we're aware of the fact that we're sinful, but listen, we want to ask you about this and tell you about that, and could you please help us with this, and we're not doing so well on that, and so on. So it's petition, petition, petition, supplication. Daniel, he goes forever before he even gets to something. He says, Lord, and by the way, I'd like to ask you. And when he makes the appeal, it's not about Daniel and the people. It's not about Daniel, the people, and their need. It's about God and his glory. And I'll leave you to read the text yourself, because it is once again his knowledge of God that underpins all that he does. He says, you are the God who brought us out in the Exodus. Therefore, you'll bring us out of the exile. Your name is like no other name. There's no God like Jehovah. Your wrath is justifiable. It's your city. We are your people. It's your glory. And he, Daniel, knows that God is exalted above all things, his name and his word. And when you read the text for yourself again, you will notice this great juxtaposition. You, O Lord, are righteous, and we are justifiably covered in shame. We are justifiably covered in shame. So he says, this is what I want you to do, Lord, please. Will you shine into the desolation of our lives? Basically, it harks, really, doesn't it, to the Aaronic blessing. May the Lord bless you and keep you. The Lord make his face to shine upon you and be gracious unto you. The Lord lift up the light of his countenance upon you and give you his peace. You remember, that's how Jesus left his disciples before the ascension. He lifted up his arms in blessing. I would guess the Aaronic blessing. We are covered in shame. How then can our faces no longer be covered in shame? Well, the psalmist tells us those who look to him are radiant and their faces are never covered in shame. And the story that unfolds through Daniel, even through this hard section, to which we will come. You say, is it harder than this one? Yes. And what he's doing is he's pointing us forward to the ultimate way in which God deals with our shame. That on account of his mercies, we're not consumed, because his compassions fail not. So that we could sing of one who, bearing shame and scoffing rude, in my place condemned he stood, and he paid my pardon in his blood. Well, that changes everything. he ends with a, just a staccato burst of stuff. Oh Lord, hear. Oh Lord, forgive. Oh Lord, heed. Oh Lord, act. And before he's even really finished his prayer, as you'll see in verse 20, he has a flying visit from an angel. Well, we ain't going to get no flying visit from an angel. But I tell you what we can do. We can acknowledge both individually and as a church that we are in need of God's grace, his mercy, and his forgiveness. The real question, you see, about the ongoing work of the gospel in this place has little to do with numbers. It has little to do with, you know, multiple ministries. It has everything to do with God and his glory, the majesty of his name, the acknowledgement on our part that we are in need of his grace because we are by nature sinful. We're not any less wicked. We are simply those who have understood our wickedness and have cast it upon the Lord Jesus Christ.
0: You're listening to Truth for Life with Alistair Begg. Alistair returns in just a minute. At Truth for Life, we're always looking for new ways we can tell others about Jesus. And God continues to amaze us by opening doors around the world in areas that are hostile to the gospel, even behind prison walls. In fact, we regularly receive letters from men and women who have come to saving faith while serving out a sentence in a prison. And then they share that faith with other inmates, even with prison guards. In fact, we heard from Nathan, who wrote to us after hearing our study of God's providence in the life of Joseph. And he said, "I think that Joseph serves as a great example of Christian patience and faithfulness. I also feel very convicted concerning the evangelism of the lost. Pray for me that I may have greater boldness for the gospel." So I hope you'll join us in praying for Nathan, but also pray that God will continue to reach more people with the hope of the gospel through this daily program. God is changing lives through the teaching of his word on Truth for Life, and we are grateful for the faithful prayers and consistent support that comes from monthly donors who help sustain this Bible teaching ministry. 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These books are our way of saying thank you for your support. Now here is Alistair to close with prayer.
1: Lord, we commend ourselves into your care. We thank you that in Christ we are more loved and accepted than we could ever imagine. Outside of him, we're in such a mess. And we try and fix it for ourselves, and it's just a futile endeavor, telling ourselves we're great, deciding that if we have more stuff, trying to create our own identity. Lord, set us free from all of that, that Jesus Christ might be all in all. May grace, mercy, and peace from Father, Son, and Holy Spirit be the abiding portion of each one who believes today and forevermore. Amen.
0: I'm Bob Lapine, as we are studying through a difficult passage of Scripture in Daniel. These passages often have many different interpretations. How can we determine which interpretation is correct? We'll wrestle with that dilemma tomorrow. The Bible teaching of Alistair Begg is furnished by Truth for Life, where the learning is for living.
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8: With the Wall Street Business Report, I'm Bob Agnew. The White House has encouraged veterans who drove large military vehicles to consider a career in trucking. The president says he's been tightening the rules against the illegals behind the wheel of many big rigs, something he says has put American truck drivers out of work and made the roads less safe.
9: They don't speak English. They cannot read basic road signs. In many cases, they've engaged in reckless driving that has caused...
8: And the U.S. economy showing clear signs of resilience in the second quarter.
10: The Commerce Department reported that gross domestic product expanded at a 1.5% annual pace from April through June, a deceleration from the 2.1% rate in the first quarter of 2026. The figure also came in below what many economists expected. Imports were a major drag on growth, reflecting heavier demand for goods sourced from abroad.
8: That is correspondent Bernie Bennett. At the close on Wall Street, the Dow was up by 613 points, the NASDAQ up by 679. For the Wall Street Business Report, I'm Bob Agnew.
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11: Typical afternoon drive, getting busier out here. We've had a couple of problems on I-25 with stalls. Downtown drive a little busy. That was a stall southbound 25 at 38th Park Avenue cleared out. Now a stall southbound 25 at Kawada Boulevard. That's in the right lane. Nearly a 15-minute delay from Santa Fe on down. And a crash back in of northbound Penny Boulevard past 56th Avenue. With traffic, I'm Susan Phelan.
12: Denver weather.
13: Your Denver area forecast, we are going to have fair skies this afternoon, which should get us into the lower and mid-90s for temperatures. However, by tonight, still enough moisture and energy intact to give us some evening thunderstorms, and some may produce some stronger wind gusts. Overnight lows will be in the mid-60s. Slightly cooler Friday and Saturday. Moisture and energy will bank up against the foothills and give the Denver Metro one or two more showers and storms late tomorrow. By the weekend, though, Sunday and Monday, highs in the middle and upper 90s. I'm Day Weather Meteorologist Don Watson.
14: Current temperature,
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19: 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Do we listen to me? Do we embrace it? Do we welcome it? Do we pray for it?
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6: Welcome to this episode of Abide with Applewood Today, a ministry of Applewood Baptist Church in Wheat Ridge. And today, Pastor Brad Herman from our preaching team will be continuing his sermon from last time that he titled Abiding in the Vine, taken from John chapter 15. And we'll pick up with the importance of abiding in Christ.
14: Jesus uses the word abide 10 times in verses 4 through 10. This abide is a big deal. Do we understand what abide means? If we're wrestling with this relationship of the vine to us as the branch, the key is abide. What is abide? To endure without yielding, to remain stable or fixed in a state, to continue in a place. I could summarize that in my life that it means a relationship with Jesus Christ. Abiding means a relationship with Jesus Christ. We could also translate that to mean salvation. A lot of us as Christians, we like to think, and we're also often asked this question when we're around other Christians, say, when were you saved? And we come up with a date and a time, and we take out that punch ticket and say, see right here? I got saved on January 16th, 1924. And we boast that that is proof of our salvation. That's not what our text is sharing with us, is it? The text is sharing with us, it doesn't matter when you made a profession, because that profession may not be sincere, but a sincere profession does what? It produces fruit. When you stand before God and say, hey, I want to get to heaven, here's my time ticket. You say, what? I want to see your fruit. That's what defines if you're in the vine. Abiding is a relationship with Jesus Christ. In Matthew 10:22, we read, and you will be hated by all for my name's sake, but he who endures or has a relationship will be saved because he persevered to the end. First John 2:19 flips around and talks about the other side. They went out from us, but they were not of us. For if they had been of us, they would have continued with us. That describes a false branch, one that was not abiding. Point number two, abiding produces fruit. He who abides in me and I in him bears much fruit. Verse 5. Do all Christians produce fruit? I hope if we've gone through these verses, you're going to come up with the same answer the scripture comes with us. Absolutely. You are tied to the vine. You must and will produce fruit. Or the evidence is you're not attached to the vine. The dead branch is not attached to the vine. Will it have fruit? No, it's dead. It's not attached to the vine. All Christians will and must produce fruit by the very nature that they're attached to the vine, by the very nature that they are abiding in the vine. This can be comforting to you if you see fruit in your life. This can be disconcerting if you're being challenged by the Holy Spirit right now saying, huh, do I have fruit in my life? Do I have fruit in my life? Let's talk about fruit for just a moment. What is fruit? Fruit is the result of the Holy Spirit living in you. That is, the Holy Spirit indwells in us. In chapter 14, we just read a moment or last week, if you love me, keep my commandments, I will pray the Father and he will give you another helper that he may abide. Oh, there's that word again. He may abide in you forever. When we are in the vine, the Holy Spirit lives with us and we get fruit. We go to Galatians chapter 5, verse 22. But the fruit of the Spirit is love, joy, peace, long-suffering, kindness, goodness, faithfulness, gentleness, self-control. As such, there is no law. The fruit of the Spirit will live in you if you're attached to the vine. These are heart fruits. Jesus Christ comes in and he changes your heart. And when your heart is changed, then it flows out through your fingertips, it flows out through your mouth, it even flows out through your wallet. It makes a difference because he's changed you. He's transforming you into the image of his son. We call that sanctification. You're on your way. Have you arrived yet? No. But you're better today than yesterday in terms of walking in the Spirit. Good works we were created for. In Ephesians chapter 2, we read these words, for we are his workmanship, created in Christ Jesus.

He's about producing more fruit. We need more fruit in our lives, and that's his goal, is that you will produce more fruit. And he does that by pruning, and pruning is not a comfortable place to be, but we're all going to find our ways there, because again, his goal is to have us be more fruit. Pruning is cutting away the dead or overgrown branches or stems, especially to increase fruitfulness and growth. Pruning stimulates growth. Weak growth can be stimulated to grow vigorously by hard cutting back, removing superfluous or unwanted parts. Pruning is difficult. Pruning hurts. But there's a purpose in pruning, that we would gain more fruit. And the purpose of that is that God would be glorified more. God prunes us to remove sin in our lives. God prunes us to remove distractions, to remove the good for the better, to remove wrong or incomplete understandings of him. Things that take up valuable time, energy, and resources that hinder producing more fruit, God's going to take that away. Not that it's sin, but it's hindering you from moving forward and being a fruit factory. He wants us to be fruit factory. What does pruning look like? It can be financial issues, health issues, death, reputation, going south, failure. We read in 2 Corinthians chapter 12, Paul's pruning, and he references, and let me read it to you real quickly. "Unless I should be exalted above measure by the abundance of revelations, a thorn in the flesh was given to me, a messenger of Satan to buffet me, lest I be exalted above measure." Paul is saying, I got a pride problem, and I recognize it. I was going to be exalted, and the Lord pruned me. "Concerning the thing, I plead with the Lord three times, and might depart from me. And he said to me, my grace is sufficient for you, for my strength is made perfect in weakness. Therefore, most gladly, I would rather boast in my infirmities than the power, that the power of Christ may rest upon me." I want you to listen to this next sentence. "Therefore, I take pleasure in infirmities, in reproaches, in needs and persecutions, in distresses for Christ's sake, for when I am weak, I am strong." I could paraphrase that and say, Paul is saying, I take pleasure in the pruning. I recognize what my purpose is. I recognize that I could produce more fruit for his glory. Let the pruning begin. Hallelujah. Are you in a place in your life that you shrink back from pruning? You ask the question, well, why me? I can't again? Here we go again. Do we understand the purpose of God's pruning, more fruit? Do we listen to me? Do we embrace it? Do we welcome it? Do we pray for it? Are we able to take pleasure in the process of pruning like Paul did? Point number three, abiding glorifies God. Our purpose in life is to glorify God. Verse 8 says, "By this my Father is glorified, you bear much fruit, so you will be my disciples." Do we understand our role in creation? Do we understand the role of creation in general? In Romans 11:36 it says, "For of him and through him and to him are all things, whom be the glory forever." This whole thing, this whole creation is about his glory. That we need to get over ourselves. That it's about him. Jesus spoke even himself about glorifying the Father in John 17:1. Jesus spoke these words, lifted up his eyes to heaven and said, "Father, the hour has come. Glorify your Son, that your Son also may glorify you." Is that your heart today? Is that what we're about? Philippians 2:10-11 says, "At the name of Jesus, every knee should bow, of those in heaven, of those on earth, and those under the earth, and that every tongue should confess that Jesus Christ is Lord, to the glory of God the Father." I want to encourage you to consider, is that what your life's about? Our last point tonight is abiding gives us joy. Verse 11, "These things I have spoken to you, that my joy may be remain in you, that your joy may be full." Let me say something, people. If you want real joy, then understand your purpose. I believe that real joy comes when we recognize and fulfill our purpose. Our purpose is to glorify the Father. How do we do that? By generating fruit, becoming fruit factories. Because when fruit spills off of us, everywhere we walk, it spills. And people see that you belong to him, that you are attached to vine, and the very essence of the God, the great I Am, is spilling out from us. And he gets the glory.

0: That's what our purpose is. And when that happens, we are filled with joy. Filled with joy. Is your life characterized by joy? When the pruning comes, difficulties face you, storm clouds become dark, and you don't understand, do you still trust Him? Do you still welcome the pruning? Because if you do, you'll get more fruit. And that fruit will be just spilling all over you. And the lawn guy will come over. And he'll walk away different than when he walked in because of that fruit spilled on him. That's what we're called to be. And that's what real joy is. I'm going to close right now, but I want to bring us back to the little story I told in the front. That lady has my business card. And I pray that she'll give me a call and I will get my wife involved or Missy or somebody. But somewhere where I can sit down with her and I can introduce her to the real, true vine. Because without that vine, there is no life. And you'll be cast away into the fire. For those of you out who are hooked to the vine, as part of the vine, let me encourage you to abide in the vine more tomorrow than you did today. Spend more time in the Word. Let the abiding process be fulfilled in your life, that you're dripping with fruit. Jesus Christ, these are His parting words to His disciples. They're important words. Within 6 or 7 hours, He would be gone. And this is what He had to share with them. Abide in me. Without me, you can't do anything, and I'm soon to be gone. He's gone today, people. What is our link to Him? Abide in the vine. Abide in the Word. Abiding in Jesus is the only way to produce fruit, the only way to glorify God, and the only way to have true, full peace.
1: 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That's 303-232-9575. We'll continue today's episode of Abide with Applewood today as Pastor Derek Jones introduces our next sermon from the Gospel of John.
2: I've entitled this message, The Promise of Persecution. The Promise of Persecution. The Center for the Study of Global Christianity at Gordon-Conwell Theological Seminary reports that every year, church, nearly 100,000 people are killed because of their faith in Jesus Christ. As we sit here in this country with the freedoms that we enjoy to worship freely, as we sit here, 111 countries restrict or are hostile to Christianity. Many of you have been following and praying for what has been happening right now in Afghanistan. It's estimated to be around 10 to 15,000 Christians in Afghanistan. But that number is considered low because many are underground. Many are a part of secret churches. Afghanistan is the second worst country in the world for Christian persecution, only behind North Korea. Families practice honor killings if you abandon Islam, and it's celebrated in that country. Now with the Taliban rule, which is a repressive Islamic regime, now that they're in control, they're going to be implementing Sharia law where you can be punished for apostasy away from Islam. What does that punishment look like? You're punished for through beatings and tortures and kidnapping, and you can even be killed. Many of you have been reading the articles coming out this week. Every day there's more news from Afghanistan, especially regarding the Christians, brothers and sisters there. Many are staying in their houses because of fear or the danger in that country. Some read that Christians are receiving calls from the Taliban telling them that they are coming from them. Can you imagine that? You get a phone call from the Taliban saying, hey, Doug, we're coming for you. We know who you are. One Christian was reportedly killed on the streets for having a Bible on their phone. The Taliban are searching phones to see if there's the Bible app. And it's reported that one person was killed. killed. So how are we supposed to process this? How are we supposed to respond to this, especially in America? Are they doing something bad? Is God punishing them as we hear this message of God loves you and will prosper you and encourage you? How are we as believers supposed to process what's going on throughout the world? Well, here's the good news. We don't have to guess. We're going to be looking at a text this morning where Jesus tells us how to process it. Not only to process this, but to expect it. In our text this morning, Jesus is giving his final instruction to the disciples. He's about to depart to the cross and eventually go back to the right hand of the Father. And with some of his last words, some of his last words to his friends, his disciples, instead of telling them that they're going to enjoy a prosperous life, a wealthy life, ease of life, that God's going to protect them because they're in the inner circle. No, Jesus doesn't promise them any of that. What does Jesus promise them? He promises them persecution. He promises them persecution. And that he was going to send the Holy Spirit to provide strength for them to continue to proclaim the good news of what Jesus is about to do and accomplish on the cross, and to remain steadfast. So, church, with joy and excitement, please open your Bibles to John 15. We're going to be starting in verse 18. If you need a Bible, there should be one in the seat back in front of you. If you don't have one, please take one with you. It's our gift to you from our church, or you can follow along. John 15, starting at 18, going through chapter 16, verse 4. If the world hates you, you know that it has hated me before it hated you. If you were of the world would love its own, but because you are not of the world, but I chose you out of the world, because of the world hates you. Remember the word that I said to you, a slave is not greater than his master. If they persecuted me, they will also persecute you. If they kept my word, they will keep yours also. But in all these things, they will do to you for my name's sake, because they do not know the one who sent me. If I had not come and spoken to them, they would not have sinned. But now they have no excuse for their sin. He who hates me hates my Father also. If I had not done among them the works which no one else did, they would not have sinned. But now they have both seen and hated me and my Father as well. But they have done this to fulfill the word that is written in their law. They hated me without cause. Verse 26. When the Helper comes, whom I will send to you from the Father, that is the Spirit of truth, who proceeds from the Father, he will testify about me, and you will testify also, because you have been with me from the beginning. These things I have spoken to you so that you may be kept from stumbling. They will make you outcast from the synagogue, but an hour is coming for everyone who kills you to think that he is offering service to God. These things they will do because they have not known the Father or me. But these things I have spoken to you so that when their hour comes, you may remember that I told you of them. These things I did not say to you at the beginning because I was with you. May God add his blessing to his word this morning. If you are a guest and you received an Applewood today, on the back of the Applewood today is an outline. Feel free to use that if that helps you this morning. The big idea of the message, faithfully serving Jesus will result in persecution. Faithfully serving Jesus will result in persecution. Look at verse 18, our first point this morning. A true friend of Jesus expects persecution. If the world hates you, you know that it has hated me before it has hated you. 2 weeks ago, Pastor Matt did a great job in the middle of chapter 15. Where what does Jesus do? It's the upper room discourse. He's about to go to the cross, and he commands the disciples, his friends, to love one another. But to love one another in the way that Christ is modeling it, sacrificially. Christ every day wakes up, and guess who he thinks about? The disciples and you and I, those who he's called, those who he's going to redeem. And this is the way he is urging the disciples to love one another, where we would wake up every day and you would be more important than myself. This is opposite of the world. This is opposite of the self, but this is Jesus's command. They are to lay their life down for each other, and he calls them friends. Who are the friends of Jesus? He says, those who love me and obey me. He's talking to disciples. If you've trusted in Jesus Christ, you are a friend of Christ. And notice what he says. He says, love one another. Why? Here, we get the answer. Well, not only to become more like Christ, but what does he say in our text? Love one another. Why? Because the world is going to hate you. The world is going to hate you. Therefore, love one another. You could picture Jesus speaking to the disciples. He knows what's coming. He knows the difficulty. He knows the persecution. And he knows this: the church is going to be born in Acts 2. And that the world is going to hate him. So what do they have to do? Love each other. Take care of each other. Serve each other. Because that's all they're going to have. That's all they're going to need. That Jesus is sending them out, sheep amongst wolves. I mean, picture Jesus' heart. Church, don't attack each other. When you walk out of these doors, the world's going to attack you. As we come together as the church, we serve each other and love each other. If we're attacking each other in church, and then we go out there and get attacked, where's the hope? So Jesus says, love one another, not only to be an example. Why? Because the world will hate you. Look at the word if. If you look at this Greek word, it's not an uncertain if. It's a condition that assumes to be true. For example, if I say to you, if the sun comes up tomorrow, I'm going to have breakfast. What am I assuming? That what's going to happen? I'm going to have breakfast. The sun's going to come up tomorrow. So here Jesus is saying, if the world hates you, what is he talking about, world? The world refers to this organized system under Satan's domain that is opposed to God and the rightful King, Jesus Christ. Anyone who lives in open rebellion to the Creator, we know we're born into sin and sin separates. So those, according to the prince of the power of the air, Satan, that haven't been redeemed, contributes and is considered in this idea of world. We know there's two kingdoms in this world. There's the kingdom of Satan and the kingdom of God. And they don't mix together. So he's talking about the kingdom of Satan, the world. And notice what he says. He says, know that the world hated me before you. Hear Jesus' heart this morning. You look at this word, know or remember. He's preparing the disciples for him to leave. And he's saying, remember. Don't take it personal. They're going to hate you. Why? Because they hated me first. Remember that when I leave and depart. He's preparing them what is ahead. You can picture Jesus saying, remember that when I was born, I was hated, that Herod wanted to kill me the moment I was born. Remember the life we lived together, that it was one of suffering, of persecution. Just think of John's account. How did Jesus and the disciples live? They didn't live in luxury. They didn't live in comfort. Just in John's gospel alone, what have we seen? In chapter 5, Jews were persecuting them, seeking to kill Jesus. In chapter 7, they were trying to seize him, to kill him. In chapter 8 and 10, they picked up stones to kill Jesus. In chapter 11, they plotted to kill him. And now, Jesus is saying, remember that in less than 24 hours, I'm going to be arrested, tried, mocked, beaten, whipped, and crucified. This is how the world treated me, and guess what?
3: It's going to treat you the same.
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10: With SR News, I'm Keith Peters in Washington. President Trump says he may withdraw and delay Todd Blanche's nomination as Attorney General until Republican senators who are seeking concessions from the top prosecutor leave office. Trump doubled down Thursday on choosing his former personal lawyer as the nation's top lawman, calling him a star and saying he will keep him in the role as acting attorney general until Republican Senators John Cornyn of Texas and Tom Tillis of North Carolina leave office next year. The United States and Iran each fired a barrage of missiles as the pattern of back-and-forth strikes took hold again and hope dimmed for a quick end to the five-month conflict. Following a few days of respite, fears of a wider war have grown. On Wall Street, the Dow up by 613 points, the S&P up by 121. 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
8: The word on traffic for the drive home.
11: Heavy traffic out of downtown. Southbound I-25 runs slow. We got a problem with a stall. Southbound 25 at Coweta Boulevard, blocking the right lane. Jam back to 6th Avenue, 15 minutes, trying to get down to Colorado, get to the left side of the highway. Had a stall on eastbound 6th Avenue just before Federal, clear to the shoulder. There's a crash southbound Parker Road, ramp to Hamden, and a wreck at 1st and University. With traffic, I'm Susan Phelan.
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14: For Denver and the Front Range, daytime heating will spark some evening scattered thunderstorms and a few could produce some stronger wind gusts. Then throughout the night, skies will eventually turn clear. Lows in the low to mid 60s. Highs Friday and Saturday slightly cooler, upper 80s and low 90s. Friday will have some additional showers and storms. Afternoon and evening could be dodging a few as the Rockies take the field, starting a three-game stand against the Kansas City Royals. Lows Friday night near 60. Then by Sunday and Monday, highs returning to the upper 90s. I'm Day Weather Meteorologist Don Watson.
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19: You see the power of God when you consider the vastness of this creation. 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Did you know if you were able to get in a spaceship that could travel the speed of light, It would take you 125,000 years just across our Milky Way galaxy. And our Milky Way galaxy is only one of hundreds of millions of galaxies in the universe. Who created all of that? How do you explain it apart from the existence of God? No wonder Solomon's father David exclaimed in Psalm 19:1, "The heavens are telling of the glory of God, and their expanse is declaring the work of his hands."
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20: This is the show that answers your questions, opens the scriptures, and brings clarity to the issues that matter. This is the Gino Geraci Show, where biblical truth meets everyday life. The conversation starts now.
21: Hey, welcome, ladies and gentlemen. This is Gino Geraci. I'm so glad you're able to join me on the program. And, of course, this is the program where we typically take your calls and answer your questions about the things you care the most about. As I'm fond of saying, we talk about, well, a lot of different things. The Bible, worldviews, world religions, world events. And, of course, if you'd like to join me on the program, the number is 303-873-1935. We talk about, sometimes we talk about the past, which is history, and sometimes we talk about the present, which is world events, and sometimes we talk about the subject of the future, which incorporates some of the biblical ideas of prophecy. But again, if you'd like to join me on the program, it's 303-873-1935, 303-873-1935. And happy to take your calls. And I've got a couple of questions lined up. If you'd like to join me on the program again, 303-873-1935. But it had to do with a crazy idea. It's not really that crazy. But imagine if you could know any bit of factual information not found in the Bible. What would you want to know? If you could know any bit of factual information not found in the Bible, what would you want to know? What an interesting question. And again, if you'd like to join me on the program, it's 303-873-1935. If I could know one category of factual information that's not revealed in the Bible, I would want to know the complete, accurate history of every human life, what each person experienced, what they understood, what wounded them or influenced them, and how God providentially worked through those events. Now, I want to make it abundantly clear that I don't have the capacity to do that. I do not have the capacity to know, understand, and relate an accurate history of every human being. What each person experienced, what they understand, again. But I'm willing to concede that the Bible, if we understand what the Bible says about God, that the God of the Bible knows about every human life, what each person has experienced, what they understand, what has wounded them or influenced them. And then, again, God knows exactly how he has providentially worked through those events. But I don't know that. And by the way, the knowledge wouldn't replace the scripture, because the Bible gives what is necessary to know God. The Bible tells us how to know God. The Bible tells us how to be saved. The Bible tells us how we can experience forgiveness of sin and a right relationship with God. But if I could know that, if I could know accurately what each and every person has ever experienced and what has hurt them, wounded them, influenced them, it would cultivate a greater humility and compassion. You know, it's been my experience that we often judge people from a very small portion of their story. But God sees the whole truth. So often I have, I'm going to admit, judged people inappropriately, inaccurately, because I only had access to a small portion of their story. But the Bible recognizes both the value and the limits of human understanding. 303-873-1935. It leads me to a topic that I'm going to talk a little bit more about, but happy to take your calls. 303-873-1935. Many of you are familiar with Deuteronomy 29:29, which says that the secret things belong to the Lord our God, but the things revealed belong to us and to our sons forever, that we may observe all the words of this law. The secret things belong to the Lord. What are those secret things? I'll talk a little bit more about that. But we can know with certainty the things revealed. What are the things revealed? Well, it's that Bible that you have. Genesis, Exodus, Leviticus, Numbers, Deuteronomy. The things revealed are those things that if you've ever wondered, and I've had so many people tell me that they wonder whether or not the Bible's true, whether it can be trusted. The writer of Hebrews said, God spoke in times past to the prophets, but he has in these last days spoken to us by his own dear son. And so in Deuteronomy 29:29, when it says the secret things belong to the Lord, but that's called an adversative. In contrast to the secret things known by God, there are certain things that we can know. I'm going to use the term with reasonable confidence. So the Bible actually gives us permission to believe what it says. That's why it says that we may observe all the words of the law. Paul likewise teaches that our present understanding is partial. Paul wrote in 1 Corinthians 13:12, for now we see in a mirror dimly, but then face to face. Now I know in part, but then I will know fully, just as I also have been fully known. Paul is contrasting this reality that one day we're going to have a more accurate and complete understanding of what's real and what's true and what can be known. And James, the brother of Jesus, commands believers to listen carefully rather than judge hastily. In James chapter 1, verse 19, it says, "This you know, my beloved brethren, but everyone must be quick to hear, slow to speak, slow to anger." And by the way that I would perhaps expand on that, knowing facts about a person is important to genuinely knowing that person, not just experiencing feelings in their presence. In the same way, a fuller knowledge of people's real histories could produce wiser and more compassionate relationships, while knowledge of God must remain grounded in what he has made known through his word, and then supremely through Jesus Christ. But it's also interesting to me that the secret things belong to the Lord. How might we think about that? Well, I'll tell you when we come back. 303-873-1935, the secret things known to God obviously is a reference to God's infinite knowledge, his mysterious will, and then the sovereign plans that remain hidden from human comprehension. What are some of those specific mysteries? Well, I'll tell you when we return. Happy to take your call, by the way. 303-873-1935. I'll be right back.

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1: Oh, is it getting heavier out here? We've got trouble on I-25. Heavy traffic leaving downtown. Several vehicles off on the side of the road. Southbound 25 at Coweta Boulevard. Right lane blocked there as well. It's about 20 minutes from 6th Avenue down to Coweta Boulevard. Northbound 25 from Downing into downtown, 15 minutes. I-70 getting busier, 270. Crash southbound Parker Road, ramp to Hamden. With traffic, I'm Susan Thielen.
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8: 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Before we went to the break, I was talking about the secret things in Deuteronomy chapter 29:29. So what are these things? What are the secret things known only to God? And of course, those secret things is a reference to God's infinite knowledge, his mysterious will, his sovereign plans that in a very real sense remain hidden from human comprehension. And so based on the Bible, the absolute specifics of some of these secret things, these mysteries, they might include the subject of, well, the timing of the return of Jesus Christ, the exact day and hour of the second coming is one of those secret things known only to God. Another idea is the purposes of the human heart, the deepest hidden thoughts and motivations of people. We might speculate about them. We might even try to plunge the depths of our own thoughts, motivations, and also the specific details of how and when certain events are going to unfold. So we might think of these things as there are certain unfulfilled prophetic plans that remain secret, that remain mysterious. There's also another interesting statement that is made in the book of Revelation concerning a white stone. This white stone is a secret new name given to believers. And there will come a point where that name will be known only to the individual who receives it. And so, we could talk a little bit more about that. 303-873-1935. That's the number if you want to join me on the program. And so in Deuteronomy 29:29, the secret things belong to the Lord our God, but the things revealed belong to us and our children forever, that we may follow all the words of this law. And so that verse comes at the end of a very long passage where the children of Israel are renewing the Mosaic covenant and its laws before the Lord. Again, if you want to join me on the program, it's 303-873-1935. And that phrase, the secret things belong to the Lord, means that there are certain things only God knows because he's omniscient. That means he knows everything. Omnipotent, that means he's all-powerful. And omnipresent, that means he's everywhere at once. According to Psalm 90, verse 2, God is eternal. The psalmist says, before the mountains were brought forth, or ever you had formed the earth and the world, from everlasting to everlasting, you are God. And again, in the book of Jeremiah, God knows the future. Jeremiah 29:11, for I know the plans that I have for you, declares the Lord, plans for welfare and not for evil, to give you a future and a hope. God sees everything. And by the way, he sees your future perfectly. I mean, when you consider your own understanding of your own self and your own past, I suspect there are things that you remember. I suspect that there are things that you've forgotten. But God knows your future with a precise detail better than you know your own past. And so the Bible says that God sees everything. In Proverbs 15:3, it says, the eyes of the Lord are in every place, keeping watch on the evil and the good. And so for those of you who are wondering, is God watching? Yes. Is God watching me right now? Yep. The eyes of the Lord are in every place. And so, unlike God, humans are finite and limited in our knowledge. We can't fully or completely know everything about God or the purposes of God. That's why the Bible says the secret things that belong to the Lord are those things that only He can know. He's the creator and the sustainer over all of creation. And of course, that's confirmed by passages like Colossians chapter 1, verses 16 and 17, which says, well, for by Him all things were created in heaven and on earth, visible and invisible, whether thrones or dominions or rulers or authorities, or all things were created through Him and for Him. And He is before all things, and in Him all things hold together. So even though the fact that the secret things belong to the Lord doesn't mean that humans can't know anything about God. And so you might have grown up in a world where people say, well, there's really nothing that we can really know for sure. Well, that's not true. Because in Deuteronomy 29:29, it speaks of the things revealed. There are things that are revealed that we can know. Again, the writer of Hebrews confirms that the Lord spoke in times past through the prophets, but He has in these last days spoken to us by His own dear Son. God has revealed certain things by Jesus Christ the Lord. So we can know a great deal about who God is and what He's doing, because He's revealed Himself to us through the words, according to Deuteronomy 29:29, the words of this law. In other words, this is the revelation that the writer is talking about that includes, well, the beginning of the revelation, Genesis, Exodus, Leviticus, and Numbers, and now in Deuteronomy. And even though God is mysterious and certain secret things belong only to Him, we have this great, great confidence that He's chosen to reveal Himself to humanity through His Word. And of course, you probably have heard the passage in 2 Timothy chapter 3, verse 16 and 17. You probably have it memorized. All Scripture is breathed out by God and is profitable for teaching, for reproof, for correction, for training in righteousness, that the man of God may be complete, equipped for every good work. And also 2 Peter chapter 1, verse 20 and 21, where it says, knowing this first of all, that no prophecy of Scripture comes from someone's own interpretation. That's your interpretation. No prophecy of Scripture comes by an individual's own interpretation. For no prophecy was ever produced by the will of man, but men spoke from God as they were carried along by the Holy Spirit. Here's what the Bible says. That the Bible isn't just a bunch of made-up stuff by people trying to push an agenda on you. No. God has chosen to make Himself known by His Word and through His Son. Yes, you can really, for real, know Him. This is Gino Geraci, 303-873-1935. I'll be right back.
9: Did we domesticate ourselves? This is Ken Ham, CEO of the faith-building apologetics ministry, Answers in Genesis. The story of evolution usually goes like this. Those who are the fittest, the toughest, or the strongest survive and reproduce, the others die out. But according to other studies, tameness was supposedly selected for in human evolution, somehow resulting in genetic changes as we domesticated ourselves, ganging up against bullies to get ahead. In other words, the nice guy wins. But this goes against the evolutionary story of survival of the fittest. This story is always changing because it's just that, a story invented by humans about the past. We need to start with God's unchanging word, not man's word.
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1: Heavier highways out here. We've got problems on I-25 up north. A new crash on northbound 25 past 84th Avenue. That's in the left lane. About a 7-8 minute delay. I-25, both directions, downtown to the tech center, getting busy. Had that stall southbound at Colwood Boulevard finally cleared. At both directions, Colfax to C-470, take you about 35 minutes. With traffic, I'm Susan Phelan.
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12: This is Seth Leibson for townhall.com. It's been attributed to George Carlin that if fascism ever comes to America, it'll come with a smile. Ronald Reagan said it will come in the name of liberalism. But what of communism? Recently, Shannon Bream of Fox News interviewed the co-chair of the Democratic Socialists of America, Megan Romer. Last weekend, the New York Times gave her a glowing profile. She comes off friendly, affable, and smiley. What elite media never reports is Ms. Romer is a proud member of the Red Star Caucus. The Red Star Caucus defines itself as a Marxist-Leninist caucus in the DSA. The new DSA platform, which the DSA proudly promotes and admits to, ends not just incarceration of criminals, but our entire constitutional structure. As we consider the bloody history of communism, we should recall the words of the great writer Hilaire Belloc, talking about those watching from beyond the grave. He reminds us, quote, "We are watched by large and awful faces from beyond, and on these faces there is no smile," close quote. This Marxist DSA threat is nothing to smile about.
7: Foundations of Freedom, a look at America's founding principles and the leaders who shaped our nation.
13: During the War for Independence, General George Washington, the man we refer to today as the father of our country, led American troops through military defeat after defeat. And in the bitter winter of 1777, he wrote this somber note to a friend in Philadelphia. Quote, "You might have tracked our army from White Marsh to Valley Forge by the blood on their feet," end of quote. Many soldiers continued to march through the deep snows of Pennsylvania without shoes. Others suffered from disease, hunger, and freezing conditions. Nearly 2,000 of Washington's men died. Yet George Washington did not lose faith. Amid the hardship, loss, and uncertainty of Valley Forge, he turned to God in prayer. At a time when our nation once again faces division and uncertainty, may we follow Washington's example, kneeling humbly, praying faithfully, and asking God to guide the future of America.
14: Salem.
7: Now, back to Gino Geraci.
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8: 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I've been talking about how the secret things belong to the Lord. And in Deuteronomy 29:29, it says that, well, that exact thing, the secret things belong to the Lord our God. But the things revealed belong to us and to our children forever, that we may follow all the words of this law. So I've talked a little bit about some of those secret things. And even though people can never gain knowledge of the secret things that belong to the Lord, they do have access to what is clearly revealed in the Bible, clearly spoken by Jesus. So the words of Deuteronomy 29:29 can be a source of encouragement for people facing a difficult or challenging circumstance. And you know what? When you're listening to this program, you might be hearing from a person, a parent who's lost a child, a woman who's abandoned by her husband, a man who loses his job. But knowing that the secret things belong to the Lord can help them remember that God knows. He sees everything. The why of a tragedy might be one of the secret things that belongs to the Lord. And I've come up with a fairly large list of possibilities, but that doesn't make it so. It's interesting to me that for whatever reason, God can keep certain things hidden. Imagine if you said, I want to know your plan. I was thinking about this with Abram in Genesis chapter 15. Abram asks God, why haven't you given me this heir? You said you would, but it hasn't happened yet. And how do I know for sure you're going to make it happen? And the Lord doesn't rebuke him for his insubordination, but he gives him a revelation. He talks about the fact that it's going to happen. He's going to make a contract or a covenant with him. And then he gives him a revelation about how things are going to unfold for his children and their children, how they're going to enter into 400 years of captivity, how they're going to serve in a place that isn't their country, how they're going to experience oppression and difficulty, and that God is going to release them and then return them to the land. But all of this is based on a promise that God made in Genesis chapter 3, verse 15, where God promised that a Messiah was going to come, that there would be hostility, but there would be an eventual triumph. And when you read Romans 8:28, for many people, it sounds like a cliche, a bromide, just something you say to try and feel better about what may or may not happen. But I suspect that Paul, when he writes, and we know that for those who love God, all things work together for good, for those who are called according to his purpose. You know, it's interesting. Happy to take your calls. 303-873-1935. 303-873-1935. The alert reader of the Bible will look at the book of Deuteronomy, which I just quoted. And in that book, there's also several what's called farewell speeches that Moses gives to the children of Israel before they enter the promised land. And again, prior to his death, Moses transcribed his collection of speeches and gave it to the Levitical priests who carried the Ark of the Covenant of the Lord. It says in Deuteronomy 31:9.

0: Mosaic, that Moses wrote it, that of the Mosaic authorship. And an example is Deuteronomy 19:8, where Jesus says to the religious leaders, because of the hardness of your heart, Moses allowed you to divorce your wives, but from the beginning it was not so. So Jesus attributes the information to Moses concerning marriage, citing Deuteronomy chapter 24, verses 1 through 4. But we have a little bit of a conundrum. How is it possible that the final chapter of Deuteronomy, in Deuteronomy chapter 34, where we have this record of the death of Moses, and it could be that God had told Moses that he would not be able to lead the children of Israel into the promised land because of the prior disobedience that took place in Numbers chapter 20, verse 12, and that he would die in Moab near Mount Nebo or on Mount Nebo. And Deuteronomy 34 relates how Moses was allowed to view Canaan from afar before he died. And after the death of Moses, the leadership of Israel fell to Joshua, according to Deuteronomy 31, verse 7. So I'm fond of saying that Joshua was Moses' servant before he was Moses' successor. So beyond reasonable question, Moses wrote Deuteronomy very near the end of his life. It could very well be that Joshua, as the successor of Moses and the leader of Israel, writes down the account of Moses' death. Well, other theories include the idea that Ezra is the author of Deuteronomy 34, or the 70 elders who served under Moses, according to Exodus chapter 24, 9. Does that mean that we can't say with confidence that Moses wrote the book of Deuteronomy? We can absolutely say with confidence that he wrote it, even with that passage in mind that Joshua may have filled in the blanks. 303-873-1935. I'll be right back.
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2: Trouble on I-25 for new crash. This is up north. Northbound 25 just after 84th Avenue, left lane, express lane block there. North on I-25 past 84th back to I-76. That's a 20-minute delay. I-25 getting busy. Downtown to the tech center. Had that stall southbound at Coweta Boulevard finally clear. Both directions, Colfax to C-470, about 35 minutes. With traffic, I'm Susan Phelan.
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14: Hey, welcome back, ladies and gentlemen. This is Gino Geraci inviting you to call 303-873-1935. You know, I was looking at a social media posting, and a lot of people seem to be concerned about the so-called phrase Judeo-Christian values. Some people are arguing, well, you know, the founding fathers weren't really Jewish, so why do you refer to Judeo Christian values? And the way to think about it is to understand that Judeo-Christian values doesn't mean that there's a moral and theological equivalence, if you will, to all things Jewish and all things Christian. So do I have a problem with Judeo-Christian values? No, I have absolutely no problem when it's rightly understood. Because the Hebrew Scriptures, the Old Testament, find their fulfillment and clarification in Jesus in the New Testament. So if we're going to ask the question, well, what are Judeo-Christian values? Well, again, there's not a perfectly precise theological category. And again, it doesn't mean that Judaism and Christianity are identical, but it does contain certain principles that Western civilization has come to adopt, but we see receding, being challenged, and even degraded. So what are Judeo-Christian values? Well, the dignity of every human being. Human worth is grounded in creation by God, not based on race or wealth or intelligence or usefulness or social status. And so Genesis teaches and repeatedly teaches that humanity is made in the image of God. That's not a quote-unquote Christian value. That is a Jewish value, we might even say a Judeo-Christian value, and it's what provides the biblical foundation. Listen carefully. For opposing racism, for opposing anti-Semitism, There's a reason why we're against murder and exploitation and every form of treating people as less than human. I was reading an article at Epoch Times. I didn't read the whole article. I just read the headline because I don't have a subscription to it, but it talked about some 900 human traffickers were arrested during the FIFA, the FIFA soccer football finals in Mexico, the United States, and Canada. So again, there's just this idea of sexual exploitation, and you go, well, why is that a problem? Why is that wrong? Because human beings are created in the image of God. And so we talk about the sanctity of human life because life belongs to God and people, because life comes from God, belongs to God, people can't arbitrarily destroy or abuse one another. So the prohibition against murder in Exodus chapter 20, verse 13 isn't just simply an old Jewish law. You know, when people talk about, well, you know, just an old law written in an old book for old people. Well, no. Exodus chapter 20, verse 13, the prohibition is based on the fact that human beings have value. It expresses a moral truth about what it means to be a human being and also the value of human life. People talk about Judeo-Christian values, but again, what are they? Human beings have value. They come from God. What about the concepts of justice and compassion? Guess what? Biblical morality joins righteousness with concern for the poor, the oppressed, the foreigner, the widow, the orphan. Micah summarizes this moral calling in Micah chapter 6:8. You probably sing it. He's shown you, O man, what is good and what the Lord requires of you, but to do justice and to love kindness and to walk humbly with your God. He's shown you. So guess what? Concern for the poor, the oppressed, the foreigner, the widow, the orphan. This isn't some sort of conservative value versus a liberal value. It's a biblical value and therefore a Judeo-Christian value. Biblical justice isn't simply about punishment or legal procedure. It's about honest judgment. It's about protection of the vulnerable. It's about humility and real accountability before God. And that's something that I think I'm going to talk about later on in the program. What does the Bible have to say about accountability? We'll explore that just a little bit more. But before we do, when you hear the phrase Judeo-Christian value, in the little bucket that we're going to place those values, if we pretend that we can place a bucket and we start filling the bucket with the dignity of what it means to be a human, the sanctity of human life, justice and compassion. Guess what? We would also have to put in that bucket truthfulness and personal responsibility. Judeo-Christian ethics reject false testimony and theft and fraud and hypocrisy and the idea that individuals or governments are above moral judgment. Pause and just think about that for just a moment. Is that a conservative value? Is that a liberal value? Is that a Judeo-Christian value? If you despise false testimony and theft and fraud and hypocrisy, if you believe with all of your heart that no one is above the law, if you believe that governments should promote righteousness and reject wickedness, that's a Judeo-Christian value. It's a Judeo-Christian value that human beings are accountable to God, even when they escape earthly courts. So what else are we going to throw in the bucket? Well, marriage and sexual morality. The Bible presents marriage as a covenantal union between a man and a woman, intended for faithfulness and companionship and family life. So imagine if you are quote-unquote a liberal, or you are quote-unquote a conservative, and you say, you know what, the Bible's views of marriage and sexual immorality should be tossed and replaced with what? With what? With your opinion? Now, again, these teachings aren't based on contempt for people, but based on God's design for human flourishing. So Christians must not speak about sexual sin with this. We must speak about sexual sin with the same measure of humility when we address every other sin, because people need repentance and grace. These are Judeo-Christian values. This is Gino Geraci. I'll be right back.

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12: With SRN News, I'm Keith Peters in Washington. The United States and Iran each fired barrages of missiles as the pattern of back-and-forth strikes took hold again and hope dimmed for a quick end to the five-month conflict. Following a few days of respite, fears of a wider war have grown, with renewed fighting threatened to engulf even more countries. President Trump says he may withdraw and delay Todd Blanche's nomination as Attorney General until Republican senators who are seeking concessions from the top prosecutor leave office. Trump doubled down Thursday on choosing his former personal lawyer as the nation's top lawman, calling him a star and saying he will keep him in his role as acting Attorney General until Republican Senators John Cornyn of Texas and Tom Tillis of North Carolina leave office next year. More details available at srnnews.com.
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3: Crash causing a delay in I-25. It's northbound 25 after 84th Avenue. Has a left lane, express lane blocked northbound past 84th. No chance back to I-76. Nearly a 30-minute delay. That's a tough drive. Try to go over to the right side of the highway. Boulder Turnpike is slow, starting to move better. Crash on eastbound 36 out near Sheridan just cleared with about a 10-minute delay. With traffic, I'm Susan Thielen.
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16: For Denver and the Front Range, daytime heating will spark some evening scattered thunderstorms and a few could produce some stronger wind gusts. Then throughout the night, skies will eventually turn clear. Lows in the low to mid 60s. Highs Friday and Saturday slightly cooler, upper 80s and low 90s. Friday will have some additional showers and storms. Afternoon and evening could be dodging a few as the Rockies take the field, starting a three-game stand against the Kansas City Royals. Lows Friday night near 60. Then by Sunday and Monday, highs returning to the upper 90s. I'm Day Weather Meteorologist Don Watzel.
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10: This is the show that answers your questions, opens the scriptures, and brings clarity to the issues that matter. This is the Gino Geraci Show, where biblical truth meets everyday life. The conversation starts now.
22: Hey, welcome, ladies and gentlemen. This is Gino Geraci. So glad you could join me on the program and happy to take your calls at 303-873-1935. It is a program where we talk about God and the historical Jesus. We talk about the Bible. We talk about worldviews and world religions. We talk about the things you care about. So again, if you'd like to join me, the number is 303-873-1935. I'm reminded of a quote by A.W. Tozier. Tozier said, "It's doubtful whether God can bless a man greatly until he has hurt him deeply." Isn't that interesting? Tozier's statement reflects a conviction deeply rooted in Christian theology that divine affliction can sometimes serve as an incredible instrument of spiritual transformation. And so, God in his grace and his mercy is giving us the ability to think about suffering not as the opposite or antithetical to blessing, nor does freedom from hardship necessarily indicate God's favor. Did you know that? Sometimes God's greatest blessings and comfort come within suffering itself. And it's a paradox that challenges us, gives us an opportunity to grow. You know, I was talking about Judeo-Christian values, and what are they, and what do they mean? Is it okay to use that phrase? But I also wanted to talk about biblical accountability. So, again, if you're just joining me, the number's 303-873-1935. I talked about Judeo-Christian values, about the dignity of what is that? We use the term our Judeo-Christian values. Well, our Judeo-Christian values are rooted and grounded in the dignity of what it means to be a human being, taught in Genesis, that we're created in the image of God, the sanctity of human life. Life belongs to God, and because it belongs to God and comes from God, it can't be arbitrarily destroyed or abused. And there's that prohibition in Exodus chapter 20, verse 13, against murder. And it's not just an ancient Jewish rule. It expresses a moral truth about, again, the dignity and the sanctity of human life. And then I talked about justice and compassion and truthfulness and personal responsibility, and then the love of neighbor and impartial treatment. Those things are Judeo-Christian values. So, 303-873-1935. Let's see who's up. Tom, welcome to the program.
0: Hi, Gino. I have a question about believers or those who believe in the biblical Jesus and profess them as their Savior. If they have a very, let's call it an immature knowledge of the biblical Jesus, and they believe in him as their Savior, that should not necessarily affect their salvation, correct?
22: Let me be careful how I answer this. Because if you have a biblical view of Jesus, the way that I'm going to answer your question in part is this. If you do not have a biblical view of Jesus, you run the risk of not having a biblical view of salvation. So these two ideas are connected together. So when a person is saved from sin, for instance, you just talked about salvation. What I think you mean is, well, there's a God, there is the problem of sin, and Jesus provides the satisfying solution to the problem of sin. So again, we have to be careful to make sure that if that view of Jesus is inconsistent with what the Bible says about Jesus, you run the risk of having a faulty view of salvation. In other words, I'm going to use an obvious example. Many people believe that the problem that human beings face is that they're ignorant, and if they just have the right information, they'll be fine. But that's not what the Bible teaches. That it isn't ignorance, it is a literal existential problem of sin that has to be dealt with. So if that's what you mean by that, then yes. Is it possible that people have an incomplete, inadequate, not a full-orbed view of the biblical Jesus? Now we could go the other way and think about the thief on the cross, okay? Is he really saved? I think so. Does he believe that Jesus is born of a virgin, that he lived the perfect life, that he, you know, he's obviously dying on the cross right next to him, so clearly he knows that. But when he says, remember me when you come into your kingdom, apparently he has a sufficient understanding of what Jesus can and can't do that prompts Jesus to say, this day you will be with me in paradise. So, again, your question is actually pretty fascinating.
0: So I'm going to take it a step further. For our friends that are in the LDS community,
22: sure,
0: who believe that Jesus is a created being, for those that don't have that knowledge but are active members in the LDS church and would say on every given day that Jesus is their savior, because the books that they study in the LDS church, would that actually affect their salvation if they don't fully comprehend the doctrine of the church and the Book of Mormon?
22: I think so. I think that it will affect it. In other words, if you are LDS and here's your deeply held belief, Jesus is the spirit brother of Lucifer, and that when we refer to him as the savior, what do we mean by that? What does it mean that he is the savior from sin? So I'm going to suggest to you that a faulty view of Jesus is going to result, I'm going to use the term, a sterile salvation. It isn't real salvation.
0: Doesn't that conflict, though, for example, when we have young children that are, again, very immature in their faith, and not only don't understand all of the tenets of basic biblical Christianity, but profess to accept Jesus into their heart as their savior, and wouldn't that conflict with that line of thinking?
22: Not necessarily, and let me tell you what I mean by that. Because, again, here's what you're positing. Do I have to have a biblical view of Jesus that, I'm going to use the term orthodox or the historical biblical Christianity. Do I have to have a biblical view of Jesus in order to experience genuine salvation, is what you're really asking? Let me think about that, because we're coming up on a break, and I want to think about it before I answer. But yeah, this is the way that I would think about it. To your point, okay, having a biblical view doesn't mean having an exhaustive theological knowledge. So
0: that was my next question, because right. Obviously I believe your knowledge versus my knowledge would not be comparable.
22: Right. So let's just toy with that just for a moment, okay? Toy with that just for a moment, and I'm going to be right back. This is Gino Geraci. I'll be right back.
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3: Busy drive for us out here. We get a lot of traffic slowing down the highways. One problem, I-25. There's a car stalled northbound 25 just before 84th Avenue. Left lane blocked, heavy from 58th Avenue to that crash, taking nearly 15 minutes. A lot of traffic on I-25. Both directions downtown to the tech center take about 35 minutes. There's a crash southbound Parker Road off-ramp to Hamden. With traffic, I'm Susan Phelan.
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1: There's a story about someone who went to the White House to meet with Teddy Roosevelt. While they were meeting, the president's small daughter, Alice, kept coming into the office and interrupting. The visitor said to Roosevelt, "Can't you do something to control your daughter?" "I suppose I could," said the president, "but I would have to choose. I can either control my daughter or be president of the United States. I can't do both." Sometimes one does have to choose. The Apostle John once wrote to his friends that he rejoiced greatly that their children were walking in truth. That's more important than controlling them. And even power, fame, and money. I'm Steve Brown. You think about that. 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
22: Hey, welcome back, ladies and gentlemen. This is Gino Geraci. So glad you could join me on the program. Again, the number's 303-873-1935. And we're talking with Tom. And Tom, you brought up some really interesting things about, well, again, what does it mean? What kind of knowledge do I really need about Jesus in order to experience what the Bible seems to talk about as regeneration or genuine salvation? What does this mean? What is the relationship? And then you brought up children and you brought up Mormons. And, we could say the same thing about our Jehovah Witness friends who believe that Jesus is the spirit, the Archangel Michael, or, our LDS friends believe he is the spirit brother of Lucifer, that he's a created being. So what I would say, like when we were talking, is a biblical view doesn't mean an exhaustive view. So what are the minimum? What's kind of the bottom line thing? And what I think I would say is that the Bible presents Jesus as the eternal Son of God who truly became human. This disqualifies our Mormon friends and our Jehovah Witness friends because they don't believe that he is the eternal Son of God, that he is an exalted being who becomes another exalted being, that he is a created being, not a self-existent being. And so I think you have to believe that the Messiah is sinless and the only Savior, that he was crucified for an atoning sacrifice, that he literally, bodily raised from the dead and is the one through whom sinners are reconciled to the Father. So does that mean, again, you would have a new or immature understanding of stuff like the Trinity, the relationship between Jesus' deity and humanity, or the details of the atonement, or the chronology of the biblical events, or difficult passages in the Bible? You can have incomplete understanding of all of those stuff and still be saved, especially if we take into consideration Romans 10:9, that if you confess with your mouth Jesus is Lord and believe in your heart that God raised him from the dead, you'll be saved. Now, again, remember, even in Romans chapter 10, it's in a context. Paul has already written about Romans 6, 7, 8, 9, and 10. So that's where I think I would begin the conversation.
0: Yeah, that's interesting. And I think that where I go with that is that because I have many LDS friends,
22: uh-huh.
0: And frankly, they probably have a better knowledge of the Bible than a lot of
22: non-LDS
0: churchgoing
22: friends.
0: Christians.
22: Yeah. Yeah.
0: That's correct. And so maybe they are able to distinguish between biblical Christianity and the Book of Mormon Jesus, where he is a spirit brother of Lucifer and a created being. But I'm guessing that there are some that don't, and they would say, Jesus is my Savior. He died on the cross, and he rose again on the third day.
22: Well,
0: ambiguity in my mind.
22: Well, part of the ambiguity then that you're making reference to is that they either have an incomplete or a contradictory view than the LDS church. So imagine LDS says, this is what we believe, or like Roman Catholicism will say, this is what we believe, or, you know, fill in the blank, this is what we believe. And I think you intuitively understand that salvation isn't earned by passing a theology examination. So we're back to the thief.
0: I hope not.
22: Again, we're back to the thief on the cross, where he has limited time and limited opportunity for doctrinal instruction. But guess what?
0: Yes.
22: The Bible leaves us with this profound idea that he's really saved. And so another way of asking and answering your question would be, what disqualifies a person? What do you have to reject in order to be out? A person cannot reject the biblical identity of Jesus and then claim to trust him for biblical salvation. So the New Testament doesn't allow someone to redefine Jesus as a good teacher or a created angel or a political revolutionary or an enlightened human being while denying his real identity. So John makes this connection between his real identity and the gospel in 1 John chapter 4, verse 2. You're probably familiar with it, where it says, by this you know the Spirit of God. Every spirit, small s, that confesses that Jesus Christ has come in the flesh is from God. And every spirit that does not confess that Jesus is not from God, this is the spirit of the Antichrist, of which you've heard that he is coming and now has already come into the world. So back to our LDS friends, okay? Joseph Smith makes the statement, what historical biblical Christianity has believed, it's all wrong. It's false, and I have a new revelation. And I'm going to tell you the truth about Jesus, and I'm going to tell you the truth about how to be saved. So we're back to what the LDS church itself teaches. I'm willing to concede to you that there are conflicted people within the LDS movement who might have different views. But if you ask your LDS friend, what do I need to do to be saved? What do you suppose they'd say?
0: I am, in all honesty, I'm not sure what they would say.
22: Well, it's a good question to ask, and I have at least a modest understanding of what they might say, okay? Just like our Roman Catholic friends. Well, so if you said to your LDS friend, hey, when Paul writes, believe in your heart and confess with your mouth that Jesus Christ is Lord, they'll say, I'm in. Yeah, I can do that. And when you say, so when you confess that Jesus Christ is Lord, who is he to you? Well, he's the spirit brother of Lucifer. Or perhaps they don't even know that. They have no idea that their church teaches he's the spirit brother of Lucifer. You ask a different question. Well, who do you think he is? And they give a Peter-like response. You're the Christ, the Son of the living God. You are the self-existent God who's come in the flesh in order to make reconciliation to humanity. That's not the LDS teaching. So is it possible, Tom, that people, I'm going to use the term accidentally, but I use it reluctantly because I believe with all my heart that no one will be in heaven accidentally and no one will be in hell accidentally. And clearly, Paul warns against accepting a different gospel centered on a different Jesus in Galatians chapter 1, verses 6 through 9. So a person could use a Christian vocabulary while trusting a Jesus invented by personal preference. Someone used the term, we have the same vocabulary, but we're using different dictionaries and meanings for the words that we're using with one another, and so we're talking past one another. So the short answer, the balanced answer, I think, is you don't have to have perfect understanding, but you do need the true object of faith. A person is saved by grace through faith in Jesus, not by the strength or sophistication of that faith. Yet the faith is genuine only when it rests on the real Jesus, the divine Son who becomes a human being, dies for sins, rises from the dead, and then reigns as Lord.
0: Yeah, I appreciate that answer, Gino. And
22: again, is it possible that people are confused? You know, I get it. I really do get that. You know, people say, well, you know, what do you have to do to be saved? Well, what if you just do what the Bible says? Are you really saved? And I'm going to suggest to you what you intuitively are thinking. No, maybe somebody wrote a book called A Generous Orthodoxy, and I think he was a little too generous in his book. But I think that we have to be careful, you know, when we talk about these things. I hope that helps.
0: It does. Thanks. I appreciate your answer.
22: Hey, you take good care. 303-873-1935. 303-873-1935. This is Gino Geraci. Thanks for joining me. I love your calls, by the way. 303-873-1935. I'll be right back.

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1: There is a lot of talk about the biggest problem society faces. Is it the climate, immigration, inflation? Well, Billy Graham believes it is something else.
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2: 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We need to restore the concept of right or wrong. 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Society will not be changed in any lasting sense unless the individuals like you who constitute society are changed.
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4: Heavy traffic out west. I-70 backed up with a car fire eastbound 70 approaching Morrison Road. Has the two right lanes blocked off. Only the left lane getting by there. It's about a 25-minute delay. Eastbound 70 approaching Morrison Road. Southbound I-25 backed up with a crash southbound 25 at Santa Fe in the right lane. And off-highway, a wreck at 10th and Wadsworth. With traffic, I'm Susan Thielen.
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25: I came to pray. That's why I woke up today.
26: Hey, welcome back, ladies and gentlemen. This is Gino Geraci. I'm so glad you're able to join me on the program. And the number is 303-873-1935. Happy, happy, real happy to take your calls. 303-873-1935. Let's see who's up. Greg, welcome to the program.
0: Hey, Gino.
26: How are you doing?
0: Hey, I'm doing all right. Quick question. I agree with you that nobody's going to be in heaven by accident. I was always curious about that. But I was always curious about that passage where I think it's a wedding or a wedding reception, and people have the wrong clothes on, and they're asked to leave.
26: Yes.
0: What is that referring to specifically?
26: It's in the context, okay, it's talking about a parable, if you will. And so the way I would probably think about it, it's a warning about a false or merely external participation in God's kingdom. So in the parable, it's in Matthew 22, by the way. In Matthew 22, verses 11 through 14, a king invites people to the wedding feast, you'll remember, including both bad and good. But when the king examines the guests, one man is present without the required garment. And so he enters into the banquet awkwardly and outwardly, but he has not come in the manner that the king requires. And so in that passage, it says, so when the king came in to look over the dinner guests, he saw a man there who wasn't dressed in wedding clothes. And he said to him, "Friend, how did you come in here without wedding clothes?" And the man was speechless. And then the king said to the servants, "Bind him hand and foot and throw him into outer darkness. In that place there will be weeping and gnashing of teeth." And then Jesus says, "For many are called, but few are chosen." So to your point, what does that garment represent? Again, the garment probably most naturally, according to the parable, represents the righteousness God provides to those who belong to Christ. So imagine you have this, you have believers and you have make-believers. In other words, they're not righteous. They're trying to manufacture their own moral effort. And so in order, not every point of the parable has to relate to reality. What's the great big idea? The great big idea is the great big idea is that in order to come to God, you've got to come to God on God's terms. And what are God's terms? You have to come in Christ. So what does this garment mean? I suspect that it means that, remember, you can come on your own terms or God's terms. And so Jesus himself becomes a type and a picture of righteousness. Paul talks about it in Philippians when he says that I might be found in him, not having a righteousness of my own that comes from the law, but that which comes through faith in Christ, the righteousness which comes from God on the basis of faith, Paul writes. And so in the book of Revelation, there's another little picture in Revelation 19 where it says, "Let us rejoice and be glad and give glory to him, for the marriage of the Lamb has come and his bride has been made ready. It was given to her to clothe herself in the fine linen, bright and clean, for the fine linen is the righteous acts of the saints." So those deeds don't earn salvation. They're the fruit of God's saving work. The clothing is given by God. And so I think, if we ask the question, why is this guy removed? Well, the man's problem was not that he lacked perfect theological knowledge or flawless performance. His problem was that he had no acceptable response to the king's question. Remember, he was speechless. Yeah. He was speechless. He had accepted the invitation outwardly, but he never submitted to the king's provision and authority. That's my take.
0: Yeah. Well,
26: isn't that interesting?
0: It is. It is. And I could you cross-reference that, or in a sense of the people in like Hebrews 6? you know, that came real close, but they couldn't quite pull the trigger for Jesus?
26: Well, and I think Hebrews 6 is a, it might be a hypothetical. In other words, remember the context, it's Hebrews. And the Hebrews are right. People who are going, it could very well be that these are people who are going, look, you know, it's too hard to be a Christian. I don't want to be a Christian anymore. I want to go back to being a Jew.
0: Okay.
26: Point is, there is no second option. There is no going back. There is no other name given under heaven whereby people must be saved. So is this
0: So that was the apostate you're talking about there.
26: Right. Is this a warning of people who turn from Jesus, or is it a hypothetical? And I suspect that there's strong reason to believe that it's a hypothetical, because in my view, if you were ever saved, you're forever saved. So the Bible talks about how to be saved, but the Bible doesn't talk about how if I'm saved, how do I lose my salvation? How do I

0: are going, you know, this is really hard. It's hard being a Christian.
1: Right.
0: And the way that I think about it is, you know, the Bible says the way of the transgressor is hard. Well, guess what? Is it hard to be a Christian? Yeah. Pick your hard. Choose your hard.
1: Right. Right. Well, I know for me personally, the most sobering verse in the Bible for me is, you know, at the very end of verse 14 of Matthew 7, you know, very few find it. And when you think about that, you wonder, is that 10% since the time of Adam and Eve up to this present moment? Is it 7%? Is it 4%? Is it 2% or half of 1%? We don't know. But that's very sobering, you know.
0: It's supposed to be. I think it is supposed to be. You know, you're making reference to Matthew 7. For enter through the narrow gate, for the gate is wide and the way is broad that leads to destruction. And there are many who enter through it. The gate is small and the way is narrow that leads to life. And there are few that find it. So the narrow road is narrow, not because God says, hey, I just want to make salvation available only to the elite group. I don't think that that's the case. I think, to your point, it's a sober warning. It's in the context of the Sermon on the Mount. He's calling the hearers not merely to admire his teaching, but to enter into God's kingdom on God's terms. So to your point, with the wedding garment, these two are related to each other. And it goes all the way back to Genesis, Cain and Abel. You will come to God on God's terms or no. You will or you won't.
1: Right.
0: Hey, thank you for your call.
1: Hey, thanks, you know.
0: Hey, thanks for listening. 303-873-1935. 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
4: Do you like the way you worship?
5: A new poll from Lifeway Research finds that 75% of Protestant churchgoers are satisfied with the liturgy in their church's worship service. 13% want more liturgy, 5% want less. Lifeway spokesman Scott McConnell says the numbers hold across denominations and adds, quote, whether a church uses responsive readings and creeds or a more organic style of worship, those different expressions share the same goal, helping people acknowledge God's presence and worship Him together. Michael Harrington reporting.
4: A rally took place outside a WNBA game this week in support of Indiana Fever guard Sophie Cunningham for her recent comments in support of bans on males playing against females in sports. A crowd gathered outside Climate Pledge Arena in Seattle to both support Cunningham and promote statewide initiatives which would bar boys from playing on girls' teams in Washington schools. This is SRN News.
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7: Half drive out west, semi-truck brakes caught fire. Eastbound I-70 approaching Morrison Road has the two right lanes blocked off. Very heavy traffic about 30 minutes from Genesee over to C-470. I-25, southbound 25 at Santa Fe. Crash there. It's been in the right lane. Backed up into downtown and a stall northbound I-25 up near 84th Avenue. Just coated the shoulder with about a five-minute backup. With traffic, I'm Cynthia.
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7: Hey, welcome back, ladies and gentlemen. And as always, it's such a privilege to have you listen in on the program as we talk about, as we think about, as we pray about what the Bible says about important issues. And of course, I wanted to just very briefly talk about what does the Bible say about accountability and what is biblical accountability. I only have a very short section here, but just let me give you a brief kind of couple of things to think about. Biblical accountability means that human beings are answerable to God for what they believe, for what they say, and for what they do. Now pause and just think about that for a moment. Imagine there's a group of people who don't believe they're answerable to God for what they believe, for what they say, and for what they do. So according to the Bible, God is the ultimate judge. And no person is exempt from his knowledge or authority. This is why Paul writes in Romans chapter 14, verse 12, so then each one of us will give an account of himself to God. It makes perfect sense. This accountability is universal. It doesn't apply simply to Christians in North America or Buddhists or Muslims. It applies to Christians and non-Christians and rulers and citizens and people who do things out in the open and people who do things in secret. So Hebrews emphasizes that no part of the human life is hidden from God. In Hebrews chapter 4, verse 13, the writer of Hebrews says, there's no creature hidden from his sight. But all things are open and laid bare to the eyes of him with whom we have to do. God is watching. And because all human beings sin, accountability is not merely a call to try harder. Sin offends God's justice and separates sinners from him. But God offers forgiveness to all who will repent and trust the Lord Jesus. So again, this is, like I said earlier, this isn't a call to try harder. It's an invitation to believe and to be changed. And so Christians hold one another accountable, not as self-righteous judges, but as fellow sinners who depend on grace. So what is biblical accountability? Well, it has three dimensions, and I don't have time to go in depth. But it's accountability before God, and it's accountability within the church, and it's accountability in daily obedience. But this is something that I think I want to talk about in the future. And I'm hoping it's a subject that's important to you. One of the ways that I would think about it is God is not accountable to human beings as though humans were his judge or his superiors. He's the creator. He's the king. He doesn't owe creatures an explanation or a debt. This is Gino Geraci. Thanks for joining me. Hopefully, prayerfully, I'll be back tomorrow taking your calls and answering your questions.
8: Welcome to Breakpoint, a daily look at an ever-changing culture through the lens of unchanging truth. For the Colson Center, I'm John Stone Street. Well, 'tis typically the season of summer blockbusters, but this year has featured a number of independent and faith-based films that are offering redemptive stories, and they've been performing quite well, both at the box office and via streaming platforms. The question is, are we witnessing a kind of disruption in the film industry? For example, both A Great Awakening and Young Washington were released in theaters nationwide, and both garnered positive reviews. Great Awakening was produced by Sight and Sound Films, a company better known for their live theater locations. Young Washington opened number 2 at the box office on Independence Day and was produced by Wonder Project and distributed by Angel Studios. Neil Harmon, the co-founder and CEO of Angel, had this to say, quote, "Young Washington takes us back when the leaders we now admire were still discovering who they would become. It's a deeply human story about growth, sacrifice, humility, and leadership earned through adversity and preserved by divine providence," end quote. Unlike the new Supergirl movie, which is tanking at the box office, or various AI-generated videos these days, this is a movie about a real hero from real history, something all Americans, especially young ones, can benefit from seeing. Added to the list here should also be Joe LeConte's documentary, Benjamin Rush, the American Revolution's Indispensable Doctor. Along with A Great Awakening, it's among the top 10 most viewed Wonder films on Amazon Prime. Joining in on this American fervor is Hillsdale College, who produced Revolutionary America, which was distributed by Fathom Entertainment and narrated by none other than Tom Selleck. It tells the story of the American Revolution through the experience of Americans during that period. And speaking of Fathom Entertainment, they just recently announced, along with Lionsgate, that the 2004 film The Passion of the Christ, which depicts the 12 hours leading up to the crucifixion of Jesus, will be re-released in theaters this September. And that's in preparation for the sequel, The Resurrection of the Christ, which is scheduled to premiere with Part 1 in May 2027 and Part 2 in May 2028. Now, if there really is a real disruption that's taking place in Hollywood, it's because people seem to want movies that are not only innovative and made with excellence, but are also rooted in reality. Film critic Matt Zoller cites called Young Washington a slam dunk, a modern example of the sort of movie that used to be a permanent asset in Hollywood's studio portfolio, a well-crafted but accessible biopic that respects its audience, and we can always use more of those. Instead, Hollywood has now resorted mostly to re-releasing hits from years past and recycling old stories with an increasingly woke accent in the new version, or just sheer repetition, a seemingly unending flow of sequels and prequels. A recent article in The Atlantic even asked this question, is this the worst ever era of American pop culture? For example, one of the year's top summer films was Toy Story 5. Let that sink in. Now, Christians who are living in this time of what Ross Douthat has called decadence, with no new ideas and very little new innovation, a decadence that has also infected Hollywood, we have a responsibility to consume entertainment differently than our peers. And there's also an opportunity for Christians to produce, and that cannot begin with just the same old addiction to whatever's trendy and new. To paraphrase C.S. Lewis, we don't need more Christian movies, we need more movies written by Christians. We need Christian creativity over every square inch of God's creation, and that certainly includes film. For the Colson Center, I'm John Stone Street with Breakpoint. Today's Breakpoint was co-authored with Andrew Carrico. And for more resources or to share this commentary with others, go to ColsonCenter.org/radio.
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